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3: Welcome to our Friday's broadcast of the Gospel Truth. Today is the end of my series talking about Elijah. I've got a large teaching on this that covers his entire life, and this is entitled Lessons from Elijah, and I have CDs, DVDs, a USB, and even a study guide that goes along with this larger teaching. But then the primary reason I started this was to just deal with 1 Kings chapter 17 primarily, and I've got a little booklet written entitled Welcome to Your Place Called There. And I tell you, this is one of the most powerful things you could ever learn. This is a great, great teaching. We're offering this as a free gift to you, free and postpaid. We're asking for a donation for the free thing. You can have it free, but if you can give, we've got a suggested donation for the other materials. And today is my last day to make these offers. So please be ready at the end of the program. Call or write and receive these products. Today will be my last day to do that. So I've already covered a lot of things. There's no way I can go back and cover everything. But this is where Elijah called the prophets of Baal to a showdown on Mount Carmel. And he said, you choose two animals. You pick which one you want. You put wood under it and you kill the animal and get everything ready. But don't put any fire on it. And then I'll take one animal and I'll get an altar ready. And then we won't put any fire to it. We'll just ask the true God to let fire come down from heaven. And the one who can answer by fire, let him be the true God. And he gave the prophets of Baal, there was 450 prophets of Baal, 400 prophets of the grove, a total of 850 prophets for Baal. And he let them go first. And they went from early in the morning until the evening sacrifice, nearly 12 hours. Maybe 9 to 12 hours, and let them, and they called, they cut themselves, they jumped on the altar, they did everything, nothing happened. He even mocked them. And finally, he just prayed a real simple prayer, made it clear that he had done this because God had instructed him to do it. And then he asked for the fire of God to fall. And here in 1 Kings chapter 18, let me read this again. It says in verse 38, then the fire of the Lord fell and consumed the burnt sacrifice and the wood and the stones and the dust. In other words, wood burns, but stones and dust don't normally burn. Plus, he had drenched all of this in water. This was such an intense fire. It must have been something like a lightning bolt or something hit this, and it burnt the stones, the dust, licked up the water that was in the trench. And when all the people saw it, they fell on their faces and they said, the Lord, He is the God. The Lord, He is the God. That's where we ended yesterday. That's powerful. But that's not the end of the story. It goes on to say in verse 40, it says, and Elijah said unto them, take the prophets of Baal, let not one of them escape. And they took them, and Elijah brought them down to the brook Kishon and slew them there. And Elijah said unto Ahab, get thee up, eat and drink, for there is the sound of abundance of rain. If you go all the way back to the 17th chapter, this had been 3.5 years in the book of James. James talked about that Elijah prayed and it didn't rain for the space of 3.5 years. So that's the only time it tells us this amount of time. And so for this 3.5 years, there hadn't been rain or even dew. Now that he had seen the entire nation turn to the Lord, Elijah is getting ready to release rain and call rain back and end this drought. And so he told Ahab to get up because there is the sound of abundance of rain. As you read the rest of these verses, we'll be going through this in just a second. There wasn't even a cloud in the sky. And yet Elijah was saying, get up, for there is the sound of abundance of rain. So in verse 42, so Ahab went up to eat and to drink, and Elijah went up to the top of Carmel, and he cast himself down upon the earth and put his face between his knees. And he said to his servant, go up now, look towards the sea. And he went up and looked and said, there is nothing. And he said, go again seven times. So the very first time he looked, there was nothing. There wasn't a cloud in the sky. Did you know that this, for most people, the way that they pray, if they pray and ask God for something, and if they just don't immediately see it, then they just get into doubt about, I don't know why God hadn't done this. You know, I don't completely understand everything, but I know in the ninth chapter of the book of Daniel that Daniel prayed a prayer, and in 3 minutes he saw an answer. But in the 10th chapter, he prayed for 3 weeks before he saw an answer. And when the answer came, they said it was because of a demonic opposition. Sometimes Satan can hinder a prayer, and people just naively think that, well, God, if he wants to do something, it's just like that. There's nothing that can hinder him. Well, it hindered him in the 9th and the 10th chapter of the book of Daniel. And right here, we know that it was God's will to send this rain, and yet he prayed, and 7 times he sent his servant, and there wasn't anything. But he didn't quit. Matter of fact, this is the exact instance that's being quoted over in James chapter 5, where it's talking about perseverance, that the effectual, fervent prayer of a righteous man avails much. And then it talks about Elijah, how that he prayed. It says he prayed once, and yet this says that he sent his servant 7 times. Which was it? It's both. It was just one prayer, but he stuck with it until he saw results. Boy, that's profound right there. Again, there's people that just pray and they throw a prayer up and they just expect it to, if it's God's will, it'll just instantly happen. They don't stick with it until they see results. But Elijah, he kept with it, sent his servant 7 times. And finally, in verse 44, it says, and it came to pass at the 7th time that he said, behold, there ariseth a little cloud out of the sea like a man's hand. You know, I've been on Mount Carmel. I've been to this exact spot, and I remember standing there and looking out over the Mediterranean Sea, and there was a cloud about the size of a man's hand. It was just exactly like this, and I was looking at that and thinking, man, how in the world could that produce a deluge that's described right here? But man, that's all Elijah needed. He didn't have to see the full thing, just to see a breakthrough, to see a cloud the size of a man's hand. And he said, go up, say unto Ahab, prepare thy chariot, get thee down, that the rain stop thee not. And it came to pass in the meanwhile that the heaven was black with clouds and wind, and there was a great rain. And Ahab rode and went to Jezreel. And the hand of the Lord was upon Elijah, and he girded up his loins and ran before Ahab to the entrance of Jezreel. That means he beat Ahab to Jezreel. If you go from Mount Carmel to Jezreel, it's over 20 miles. Did you know that Ahab had a chariot? But Elijah was so pumped after calling fire down from heaven, seeing the entire nation turn to the Lord, seeing all the prophets of Baal killed, and then seeing this rain come, he was so fired up that he outran a chariot for 20 miles and beat Ahab to Jezreel. Man, that's awesome. You would think that after this, the rest of Elijah's life would just be perfect. The next chapter shows one of the saddest chapters in Elijah's life. Man, he messed up big time. And there's a lesson to learn from this, that once you experience a great victory, did you know you're really vulnerable? Because you get to where you drop your guard. You know, when you are under pressure and fighting and there's opposition, you know that, man, you've got to be seeking the Lord. You got to be on your best behavior. You got to be looking and things like this. But when everything is successful, people tend not to be as diligent seeking the Lord. Most people only seek the Lord when they're in trouble. After Elijah had these tremendous things happen, he let his guard down. And because of it, he wound up running and literally asking God to kill him. So in chapter 19, verse 1, it says, and Ahab told Jezebel, that's the king, told his wife Jezebel, all that Elijah had done and withal how he had slain all of the prophets with the sword. And there was special mention made that these 850 prophets all ate at Jezebel's table. These were people that they were her priest. She was closely connected to these people. And when she heard it, she got mad. Verse 2, it says, "Then Jezebel sent a messenger unto Elijah, saying, So let the gods do to me, and more also, if I make not thy life as the life of one of them by tomorrow about this time." So Jezebel, the queen, sent a messenger with a note saying that she was going to kill him. You know, I mentioned this earlier on one of my broadcasts, but if she had really had the power to kill him, she wouldn't have sent a messenger with a note. She'd have sent a soldier with a sword. The entire nation had turned to the Lord over here, and it says that they said, "The Lord, He is the God." The entire nation, there was a revival sweeping this nation. The people had turned away from Baal and to God. And if Jezebel would have killed Elijah, there possibly could have been such a revolt that she would have been killed, her husband would have been killed. She could not do it. I don't doubt that she wanted him dead, but she couldn't do it, or she would have just done it. She was threatening him. This was intimidation. And this is what the devil does to us. There is no doubt that the devil hates us. There's no doubt that he goes about seeking whom he may devour, that he comes to steal, to kill, and destroy. But he cannot do it without our consent and cooperation. Satan is all mouth and no real power. And this is a great example of it right here. She wanted him dead. She was trying to intimidate him. And the sad truth is, it worked. And again, Elijah just kind of let his guard down. For 3.5 years, he had been stronger than horseradish, had done all of these great things, but now he fled from a woman with a note. Did you know he had stood up to the king and all of his soldiers and all the prophets of Baal? He had stood up to the armies, but he was running now from a woman. In verse 3, it says, "And when he saw that," when he saw what? She said, "So be it, if I make not your life like the life of one of these prophets by this time tomorrow." What was the life of those prophets like? If you go back into the 18th chapter, Elijah killed all of those prophets. 850 prophets. This is bound to be a gory sight, to just literally kill all of these prophets. The blood had to have probably been all over him, all over anybody who was helping him kill these prophets. It was a tragic sight to see 850 people put to death. And it says, when he saw that, when he saw himself like one of them, this was a graphic image that was etched in his mind. And he saw those dead prophets. And when she challenged him, he saw himself dead. Did you know it doesn't matter how other people see you? It's how you see yourself. You know, in the 13th chapter of the book of Numbers, Moses sent the spies out, and the spies, all of the spies saw the exact same thing. But 10 of the 12 spies said, "We can't do it," because they saw the giants, and they said that we were like grasshoppers in their sight. And they said, "And so were we in our own sight." It's one thing what the giants think of you, but it's another thing what you think of yourself. The giants looked at them like grasshoppers, but the sad fact is 10 of those 12 spies looked at themselves as grasshoppers. And the moment they did that, they were defeated. They couldn't enter into the promised land. But Joshua and Caleb, they stood up and said, "No, they're meat for us. This is great. They got giant houses. This is a great thing." They saw the positive side of it. But the majority listened to the 10 spies network and went with them. And because of it, it cost them 40 years in the wilderness. When Elijah saw himself dead because of Jezebel's threat, that's when he lost it. And it says, when he saw that, he arose and went for his life and came to Beersheba, which belongeth to Judah, and left his servant there. But he himself went a day's journey into the wilderness and came and sat down under a juniper tree, and he requested for himself that he might die. In other words, he wasn't going to kill himself. Suicide's not a godly thing. But he, in a sense, was asking for the same thing. Instead of him killing himself, he asked God to kill him. And he went on and said, "Because it is enough now, O Lord, take away my life, for I am not better than my fathers." Do you know, this is a key insight into Elijah and into his failure in this situation. The reason he failed is because he had thought he was better than his fathers. Did you know nobody else had ever called for a drought like this? Nobody else had ever raised a person from the dead, like in the 17th chapter. Nobody else had ever called fire down from heaven like this. Nobody else had ever killed the prophets of Baal like he had done. Nobody else had ever ended a drought the way that he had done. Nobody else had outrun a chariot for over 20 miles. This guy had a string of successes that basically it made him think he was better than his fathers. But right here, he's saying, oh God, take away my life, kill me, because I'm not better than my fathers. He realized that he was running from a woman with a note when he had done all of these other great things. And this shows you why he failed in this instance, because the scripture says, Proverbs 16:18, pride goes before destruction and a haughty spirit before a fall. The moment you get to looking at yourself and the things that God does through you, and you get to taking credit for and saying, look what I have done, you're done. You know, I remember when we were building our auditorium over here, and it's a, man, I think it's 120,000 square foot building. And before it was finished, we had the roof on, but there was still the steel that was exposed and stuff. And we went up and I took the city officials and the mayor and stuff, and they were looking around. And the mayor, this was a mayor that was real friendly to us. The one we have right now doesn't like me. But this was a very friendly person. Anyway, he looked at all of this and he was so impressed. And he said, you must be so proud. And I told him, I said, proud's not the right word. That would imply that I've done this. I said, I haven't done this. This is what God told me to do. And I'm just holding on for dear life. I feel like a person in a roller coaster, that I'm not running the thing. I'm just strapped in and holding on for dear life and enjoying the ride. And I gave the glory to God for it. And I said, man, I'm not smart enough to do this. This is not my doing. But the moment you get to looking at something and think, look what I have done. This is like the person, I think it's the 12th chapter of the book of Luke, where the man had so much crop that he had to tear down his barns and build newer ones. And he said, look at what I have done. Look at all that I have done. And there was a voice that came from heaven and says, your life is taken from you. And he was killed that very night. And the moment you go to start taking credit, you are in Satan's territory. Satan uses your pride as a beachhead, a landing zone, a foothold in your life. And you've got to guard against this. And so Elijah had had nothing but these successes, and because of it, it got him to thinking he was awesome. And he was just sitting there relishing in, look what I have done. And then a note scared him so bad that he ran for his life. Did you know that there was a great revival going on in Israel? The entire nation had turned to God, and the preacher that was supposed to be preaching the revival was running the opposite direction. You know, the scripture doesn't go on and say what happened in the nation, but the lack of talking about how the nation turned back to God would leave you with the impression that this revival just died out. I mean, the entire nation had turned to the Lord, saying, the Lord, He is the God. They had forsaken Baal. They were ripe for the picking. If somebody would have been there to tell them and to preach and to see things change. But the man who was anointed by God to preach the revival was running for his life. And because of it, he was so ashamed, so disappointed with himself, that he asked God to kill him. And I'm just running out of time here, so I'm just going to summarize some things rather than read this. But finally, the Lord told him, an angel appeared, and there was some food there, and he said, eat this food because the journey's too great for you. So he ate until he literally couldn't eat anymore, and he went back to sleep. And the angel came and told him to get up and go to Mount Sinai. And he went in the strength of that food for 40 days and 40 nights, implying that he went without eating for 40 days and 40 nights and traveled all the way to Mount Horeb. And then he had an encounter with the Lord, and the Lord came and said, what are you doing here, Elijah? You know, if you were listening to this teaching, in the 17th chapter, the Lord said, I have commanded the ravens to feed thee there. That's the reason that I have this product called Your Place Called There. And it was when he went there and that he experienced God's provision. But now he wasn't where he was supposed to be. And the Lord says, what are you doing here, Elijah? You're supposed to be there. You're supposed to be in Israel. You're supposed to be preaching this revival, all of these people that turned to the Lord. And the Lord and Elijah gave a real feeble answer, and he says, I'm the only one left. I've torn down your altars. I've killed the prophets of Baal. I've been faithful, but I'm the only one left. And as I said earlier in one of my teachings over in 1 Kings chapter 18, Obadiah told him, no, there's 100 prophets left. I've been hiding them in a cave and feeding them with bread and water for 3.5 years. So Elijah knew that what he was saying wasn't true. But did you know when you get depressed, most people aren't going by what they know to be true. They're going by feelings. They're letting their feelings control them. And when you do that, you have this Elijah syndrome, and I guarantee you, it's not going to work well. And so the Lord came and asked him a second time. And he said, Elijah, what are you doing here? And he gave the same answer. Did you know if God asked you the same question twice, it's because you probably didn't answer it correctly the first time. It's like if you take a test in school and they say you need to retake this test. Don't give the same answers or you're going to get the same results. But Elijah, he just said, I'm the only one left serving you. And so I'm just running out of time, so I'll summarize. But the Lord spoke to him not in a spectacular way. He had the wind come, the earthquake come, a fire come, but God wasn't in any of these flashy displays. God spoke to him in a still, small voice and asked him, what are you doing here? And he gave that same answer. And so the Lord told him to go anoint Elisha to be his successor. And here's my way of interpreting all of this. You can read it in the 19th chapter. He asked him what he was doing. If he would have given a different answer, I believe he would have gotten a different results. But basically what happened when he said that I'm the only one and he just refused to humble himself and he was still promoting that he was doing something that nobody else had done, God told him to go get a replacement. And he told him to go separate. He told him to do three things. He told him to anoint Hazael king of Syria, Jehu king of Israel, and Elisha to replace him. He never did the first two things. He only anointed his replacement, basically showing that he was ready to quit. And it was Elisha that later anointed Hazael and anointed Jehu. So anyway, Elijah did eventually recover from this, and in 2 Kings chapter 2, he actually got translated into heaven and never died. He just got caught up into heaven. But this was a major failure on his part. And this book would go into all of the details and show you a lot more things about this. Today's going to be my last day to teach on this, so I'm not going to finish teaching about Elijah, but I'd encourage you to get this book, the CDs, DVDs, USB, or a study guide. And then I have this little booklet that is just a brief summary of 1 Kings chapter 17, and it's about your place called there. Today's my last day to make any of these products available here on television. 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I promise you this teaching would be a blessing to you. 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

I want to let you know about a meeting that we have coming up that we call the Festival of Nations, and this is where we bring our directors from all over the world here. They wear their own garb from their own nation. They start giving reports about what's happening. We have somebody from every different place sing the same song in a different language, and I tell you, it's just one of the most exciting things that we do all year long. And you can go to our website and you can log in and you can participate with us and join us. You will be blessed. The reason I do what I do is twofold. First of all, God just transformed my life, and it's just like the guy that the Lord told him. He says, don't go tell anybody about what's happened to your daughter, and he couldn't keep it quiet. When you get God touching you, you just want to tell somebody. You got this good news you want to tell people. But beyond that, I believe God's got a specific call on my life, and I mean, God has encouraged me thousands of times. And on November the 4th, 2014, he woke me up at 3 o'clock in the morning and he said, this is the reason that I've raised you up, is to change people's opinion of me. And as their opinion of me changes, then they in turn will go change their world. The initial response that I get from people who come in contact with our ministry is that they just see God in a total different light than they've ever seen him. That causes them to respond to God.

0: 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We'd appreciate any contributions we get, large or small. And we thank you so much for listening. We have a lot of plans for this new rest of this year and a new year coming. So pray for us and listen to us, and we appreciate it. Thank you very much. Amen and amen. Hallelujah.
1: When David Hicks left the Army as a sergeant, he had no idea that he would one day be a major general. Don't miss the conclusion of his remarkable testimony. Another true dramatization coming soon on Unshackled. How do you do? There is a secret to success, and the man in this story knows the answer. One he shares with others. He purposed in his heart to develop the character of his mentor, and to encourage others to follow him too. His career was stellar after his heart and mind and very life were unshackled.
2: Sorry to interrupt, sir, but some kind of airplane has hit the World Trade Center. You may want to turn on the TV and see what's happening.
3: Certainly. Thanks for the heads up.
4: As you can see, the airliner struck the North Tower. The tragic event...
3: Do you know what kind of plane it was?
2: No, sir. Must have been a private plane. The commercial ones know enough to stay clear.
3: Looks like it started a pretty big fire.
2: Sure did. Look at the smoke. A lot of debris, too. Whoa! Look at that. A big jet just flew into the other tower.
3: That was no accident. That was deliberate.
1: This is Unshackled, the award-winning series of true life stories dramatized and produced in Chicago by Pacific Garden Mission. Homeless people live in fear of others, of hunger, and of the elements. Most of all, they fear the future. What will happen next? But they don't have to be afraid when they come to Pacific Garden Mission, where doors and hearts are always open to the needy. Thanks to friends who send financial gifts, the mission offers food, fresh clothing, and a safe bunk for the night to hundreds of men, women, and children. But that's not all. Classes and counseling help them find jobs. Bible study and prayer help them find peace. Spiritual growth sends them out again to help others, the very ones they once feared. They know and proclaim that perfect love casteth out fear, and there is a way that leads to peace. That same message is proclaimed through this program. Now for broadcast around the earth, here is episode number 3921 in the series Unshackled, the program that makes you face yourself and think.
5: We've got to get out! They're evacuating the building!
2: What do you think is going on, sir?
3: I don't know, but I better call my wife and let her know I'm okay.
2: I heard some sort of a thump. Maybe a bomb went off.
3: The Pentagon is solid. Hard to believe it could be penetrated.
2: I think we're under attack.
1: Last week, we heard how the man in our story left the Army after serving for nearly 9 years in the infantry, Corps of Engineers, and as a paratrooper. In this conclusion of his story, we'll hear how he rose to the highest office in his profession. This is part two of the true testimony of David Hicks, right now on Unshackled.
3: I was 26 years old when I started college in Allentown, Pennsylvania. My experience in the Army helped me get a job as a supervisor of the dormitory's housekeepers. That's how I met Janice the second semester. She was a new student, and I helped move furniture into her dorm room. Weeks later, I led the evening service at a local church and needed a pianist. Someone recommended Janice. Afterward, I took her to a fast food restaurant.
6: I thought you were the janitor when I first saw you moving furniture into my room.
3: Well, in a way, I am the janitor. here to serve the Lord.
6: You have a powerful testimony, Dave.
3: I just wish my family knew the Lord. We almost never went to church, except for funerals.
6: I'm afraid many people live that way.
3: I've tried to tell my parents and brothers and sisters about Jesus, but they have no interest.
6: The change in you is a testimony in itself. Do you want to be a pastor?
3: I don't know yet. All my life, I wanted to retire from the Army as a sergeant major. But then God got a hold of my heart, and here I am.
6: With all that time in the Army, being in college must be easy.
3: I wish it were, but I've never been one for hitting the books.
6: I've seen you study in the library.
3: Oh, I study, but it just doesn't seem to stick. My grades were so bad last semester, I'm thinking about dropping out and going back into the Army.
6: Don't do that, Dave. I heard your testimony tonight. God brought you this far, and He'll help you finish.
3: I hope you're right.
6: Besides, anyone who has enough courage to jump out of an airplane is able to get through college.
3: We studied together in the library from then on, and her encouragement was a turning point in my academic life. We took Greek together and passed. By the second year, we were prayer partners, and I was elected president of the Student Senate. We began talking about a life together.
6: I'll be finished in December, Dave.
3: Let's get married then, okay? Even though it'll be tough financially.
6: Yes, it will be. But I can work to help pay the bills while you finish.
3: I wish I could earn more, but I have to concentrate on studies.
6: Do you still want to go back in the Army?
3: I'm thinking about it. I'd love to be a chaplain, like the one that led me to the Lord. There must be thousands of guys like that in the Army.
6: You'd have to go to seminary.
3: Yes, the pastor can help me choose the right one.
7: 3 days after Christmas in 1969, Janice and I were married. We rented a small apartment, and Janice worked while I finished college. We had several counseling sessions with a pastor who was a mentor to me. I graduated in 1971, and he recommended that I go to an Ivy League seminary, one of the oldest in the country. Because my grades were high by then, I was accepted. That year, my father lay dying of cancer, and we visited him in Long Island.
3: Dad, I know you can't speak, but I hope you can hear me. I love you, Dad. And Jesus loves you, too. He gave His life for you so you can go to heaven. All you have to do is repent of your sins and trust Jesus to save you.
6: The Bible says, "For God so loved the world that He gave His only begotten Son, that whosoever believeth in Him should not perish, but have everlasting life."
3: He knows your heart, Dad. You don't have to speak out loud. Speak to Him in your heart. Ask Him to forgive your sins and save you. That's all you have to do. No fancy prayers, just ask Him to save you. Please, Dad, I want to see you in heaven someday.
6: Do you think he understood?
3: I hope so, honey.
2: Hey, Dave.
3: Tom, good to see you.
2: How are you, Janice?
6: Fine, Tom. And you?
2: Okay, under the circumstances. Are you going to be here a while?
3: No, we have to get back to college.
2: Did you see Mom?
3: Yeah, she's hurting, but she's so strong.
2: She had to be strong to raise 12 kids. How's Dad doing?
3: Not very well, Tom. Barely coherent.
2: Yeah, I was in here yesterday. Same thing.
3: I talked to him about the Lord. I hope he understood.
2: I don't think he has much time left.
3: None of us know how much time we have. And I hate to see anyone go into eternity without Christ. Have you thought about that, Tom?
2: I appreciate your concern, Dave. I really do. But that isn't for me. You know that.
3: Just remember, Tom, no matter what, Jesus loves you. He died for you.
7: My father died a few days later. At seminary, we lived in the married student housing, and both of us worked to finance the cost of tuition. Janice worked full-time, and I worked part-time. I took and passed a proficiency test for the first year of Greek, but quickly fell out of my league in the advanced class. So I talked with the professor.
8: Yes, how can I help you?
3: Doctor, I think I overstepped my bounds here. I think I need to go back and take the one-year course of Greek.
8: No, Mr. Hicks, you had one of the highest scores on that test. You need to be challenged. You stay right where you are.
6: Were semester grades posted today?
3: Yes, I passed Greek with a B.
6: That's wonderful, honey.
3: I thought I'd die from that homework load in that class, but it was worth it.
6: I knew you could do it.
3: I think I could pass any course after that one.
6: You're a polished speaker and a good writer, honey. God is preparing you for future work.
3: I want to be worthy of his calling, Janice.
6: I have good news, too. We're going to have a baby in the fall.
3: That's wonderful! I don't know how we'll feed him, but God will make a way.
6: I'll have to quit my job at the bank then, but I'll find another one. Something I can do with the baby.
7: Our daughter was born during my second year in seminary. We both worked part-time, house-sitting, babysitting, whatever we could to survive. I had studies as well as a student pastorate at a nearby church with Bible study and worship service to conduct, so I was often pushed to the wall by obligations. But after 3 years of seminary, I graduated in May 1974, and we drove to Fort Dix for my ordination.
6: I can't believe it. War protesters, right outside the main gate.
3: Fort Dix is the largest military base in this part of the country. Thousands of new recruits train here. I did. Over there is a place where I first went into the Army in 1958.
6: 16 years ago.
3: Yep. We're headed for the parade ground. They tell me I'm the first person in the history of the Army chaplaincy to be ordained, sworn in, promoted, and assigned for duty in my entry job.
6: You're very special, Dave.
3: I know my calling is from God, and our church agrees. A lot of churches doubt the need for Army chaplains, but not mine.
6: Soldiers need the Lord, too.
3: More than you know. Well, here we are. Let's go.
7: My first duty assignment after I was ordained and promoted to captain was right at Fort Dix as one of 17 chaplains. I reported to the command chaplain.
9: This is not an easy time for the Army, Chaplain Hicks. We're switching to an all-volunteer Army, but we still have several thousand who came in during the draft. And the war protesters are working on them. Pacifists set up an office right outside the main gate.
3: We saw them.
9: The president's resignation created more turbulence, and Congress is determined to pull us out of Vietnam.
3: It's a time of uncertainty. All the more need for God's truth.
9: Yeah, indeed. You will be pastor of the main post chapel for the 9 o'clock service, and you'll be the youth group leader as well.
3: Yes, sir.
9: You'll also be the funds custodian. I'm putting you in these positions because you just came from Princeton, and you seem to have it all together.
7: After a few months of pastoral work, he also assigned me to be chaplain of the military police battalion. Sometimes he asked me to fill in for the 11 o'clock service as well. I was holding 3 jobs on post at 3 different locations and learning to trust God more and more. A year later, a son was born. We served 2 years at Fort Dix, and then the Army transferred me to Friedberg, Germany, another one of God's training grounds.
1: Very shortly, we'll hear more about that. But first, I want to share a bit about how our supporting ministry has an impact all over the world. 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
7: When I arrived at the 3rd Brigade of the 3rd Armored Division, I ran into an obstacle to ministry. The brigade chaplain, who was nearing retirement.
10: What do you mean you want to link up with the battalion?
7: Sir, I want to go into the field with the unit, serve with the men, and be part of their daily lives.
10: Chaplain Hicks, your duties are to run the program at the chapel. And I fail to see how you can run the chapel if you're out in the field.
7: I had 3 jobs at my last post. And you can fill in for me when I'm out in the field.
10: Do you have the division commander's approval?
7: Yes, sir.
10: Then I'll approve, but on a preliminary basis, pending the outcome of your performance. Don't neglect your duties at the chapel.
6: Oh, honey, welcome back. So?
3: It was great. The troops are excited about having a chaplain in the field with them.
6: I thought they always had a chaplain in the field.
3: Not necessarily.
6: Some of the families at church want to start a choir.
3: Great.
6: And a youth group.
3: Fantastic. I'm surprised they don't already have one.
6: Me too.
3: Well, I'll talk with the brigade chaplain and see if we can get him on board. He hasn't been very enthusiastic so far.
7: Every program I tried to implement, he obstructed. Finally, I went over his head to the division chaplain in Frankfurt, who confided that the congregation had complained and that's why they brought me to Germany. After that, we began to make things happen, giving my brigade chaplain the credit for implementing the changes. That was a tactical mistake.
10: You wanted to see me, Chaplain Hicks?
3: Yes, sir. It's about my OER.
10: What about it?
3: You gave me a bad rating. It looks as if I haven't even shown up for duty.
10: Well, you did insist on going out in the field with the men when your responsibility was the chapel.
3: But you know how hard I've worked at the chapel, too. I'm not asking for anything special, just some recognition of the contributions I've made.
10: Well, I'll take another look at it.
3: I was discouraged, so I prayed. Lord, you know how hard I've worked. You know I've tried to honor you and help the soldiers and their families. You know the rating is wrong, Father. Help me to do your will in this situation. I lay it in your hands.
7: I sensed the Lord's approval to speak with my senior rater, and after I explained the difficulties of communicating with my boss, he gave me an officer evaluation.

0: Seen things in other leaders that I don't want to emulate, and I've seen things that I do admire and need to develop.
1: What do you think your next assignment will be?
0: I sure hope it's with an airborne unit, but my prayer is, Lord, send me anywhere as long as it's forward.
2: Sure enough, after 21 months, I was assigned to the Airborne Infantry Battalion at Vicenza, Italy, for my second European tour. A dream come true. I hadn't made a jump in 13 years, but as battalion chaplain, I began making jumps with soldiers all over Europe as part of NATO's defense work.
3: Good to have you along, sir.
0: It's good to be jumping again. My brother and I made a jump into Iran 15 years ago when the Shah was in power.
3: Couldn't do that now.
0: No, the world is changing. I'm glad God stays the same.
3: Did you, believe in God then, sir?
0: No. A few months after I made that jump, I got saved. Knowing Christ is a lot like stepping out of an airplane and trusting in your parachute. It's wonderful to feel it there, and he never fails.
2: I developed a group called the Airborne Fellowship with Bible studies and the chance to jump out of the tailgate of a Chinook helicopter. To enhance the unit, I went to Jumpmaster School at Fort Benning and served from then on as the assistant jumpmaster. In early 1981, my family accompanied me to New Jersey for the advanced chaplain course. From there, I was assigned to Fort Bragg as a brigade chaplain. Hello?
4: Hey, Dave, I hear you made major.
2: Sure did, Tom. How are you?
4: You always said you wanted to retire as a sergeant major. At least you got the major part.
2: We're expecting a new baby in June, too. Another blessing from God.
4: That's great. You like being airborne again?
2: I love it, Tom. The psalmist says, "Delight thyself also in the Lord, and he shall give thee the desires of thine heart." I tried to extend my tour at Fort Bragg, but the Army selected me for graduate school. In 1 year, I earned my second master's degree. Many times our son wanted to throw the football, but I had to lock myself in and study. After 3 more years of duty, we moved to Alaska for 2 years, and then to Carlisle, Pennsylvania for the U.S. Army War College. By then, I was a lieutenant colonel.
1: This is such an honor, honey, being chosen to come here.
0: The Army only selects 4 chaplains a year to come here.
1: The area is so lovely. We should think about retiring here someday.
0: The people at the school are sure great. Nobody wears a uniform, so you feel free to express your opinion in the seminars.
1: What do you learn at a war college?
0: Strategic thinking and planning. The big picture.
1: Only God really has the big picture.
2: I graduated in June 1991, and from there we went to the Pentagon and the office of the Chief of Chaplains. During my years there, we had 3 major troop deployments. We dealt with refugee problems, hurricane relief, and the first Persian Gulf War. I made colonel in 1993 while serving again at Fort Bragg. In early 1994, we had a big accident. Colonel Hicks here.
4: Thank God you answered, Dave. I heard about the big accident and wanted to make sure you were okay.
2: I'm fine, Tom, but we lost 23 soldiers and had a lot of injuries.
4: How can an F-16 collide with a C-130? That's a big airplane.
2: We're still investigating. It was a training mission.
4: Tough break for them. I just wanted to be sure you were okay.
2: I have to go back to the hospital later tonight to help the burn victims and their families. I wish they all knew the Lord, but I can share God's love with them as they face this difficult time. Times were chaotic. With the end of the Cold War, Congress began closing bases and reducing troop strength. But even with a cut of 500,000 men, we sent troops to Haiti to uphold democracy there. And I flew down to encourage the soldiers there. By late 1995, I had completed 22 years of service in the chaplaincy. We talked about retirement when my time at Fort Bragg ended.
1: Maybe we could go back to Carlisle so we'd be close to my parents. Build that log cabin on a hill you dreamed about?
2: I think the cabin on a hill will have to wait.
1: Why?
2: The Chief of Chaplains called today and said I've been accepted as the 5th Corps Chaplain in Europe.
1: Europe?
2: Yes, he didn't give me any room. He just said I was assigned. I told the guy in charge of personnel I had to talk to you.
1: Well, you're still in good health. Why would you want to retire?
2: I reported at Heidelberg, Germany in June 1996, but I also spent months in Hungary and the Balkans where our troops were stationed. Morale was low, but we built 21 chapels in Bosnia.

0: The following summer, I was promoted to U.S. Army Europe Chaplain, based at headquarters in Heidelberg. Then came the ethnic cleansing in Albania and the violence in Kosovo. We had to minister to very different situations and people. When my tour was up in 1999, I decided not to extend, but to turn in my retirement papers. The chief of chaplains called.
1: So, you want to retire, Chaplain Hicks?
0: Yes, sir. I've served 25 years in the chaplaincy.
1: What would happen if you were selected to be the deputy chief of chaplains?
0: That could only be the hand of God. I had submitted my retirement papers and received my retirement orders in the spring of 1999 when the chief informed me that I had been selected to be the deputy chief of chaplains. When we flew back to the States for a meeting, the Senate confirmed me, and I was soon promoted to brigadier general. I was at my desk on 9/11 when a hijacked plane slammed into the Pentagon, killing 189 people.
2: You're all right?
3: Yes, we evacuated. We're outside watching the smoke.
2: They say a plane flew into the Pentagon.
3: We're under attack, Janice.
2: I've been watching the Twin Towers on TV. It's horrible, Dave.
3: Yes, I've got to go, honey. This is terrible.
2: Dave, be careful. I love you.
0: In 2003, I assumed office as the chief of chaplains with a promotion to major general. Looking back, I could see God's hand in my life every step of the way, preparing me for his work of leading American soldiers who were deployed in 120 countries around the world. A year later, I was overseas at a conference when I learned that my brother Tom had suffered a near-fatal heart attack. I returned to New York and visited him in the hospital.
4: How you doing, Dave?
0: I'm fine. How are you?
4: It feels like one of your divisions marched over me.
0: Tom, the Lord has been with you. Now you have an opportunity to know him personally, so that you can be with him. Are you ready to ask Jesus to save you?
4: Yes. Yes, I am, Dave.
0: The Bible says, God was in Christ, reconciling the world unto himself. Do you believe you're a sinner?
4: Yes.
0: You're right. The Bible says, there is none righteous, no, not one. But God commendeth his love toward us, in that while we were yet sinners, Christ died for us. That includes you, Tom. Jesus Christ died for you. That's the gospel, the good news. Christ died for our sins. But as many as received him, to them gave he power to become the sons of God, even to them that believe on his name. Do you believe Jesus died for your sins?
4: Yes.
0: Romans chapter 10, verses 9 and 10 promise that if thou shalt confess with thy mouth the Lord Jesus and shalt believe in thine heart that God hath raised him from the dead, thou shalt be saved. For with the heart man believeth unto righteousness, and with the mouth confession is made unto salvation.
4: Am I saved now?
0: You have to repent of your sins and sincerely ask God to save you, to forgive your sins, and to come into your heart and life. My brother professed faith in Christ that day, and we continue to have great fellowship. I retired in 2007 with over 43 years in the Army. I love serving my country, but nothing compares with serving our Lord and Savior, Jesus Christ. He had a plan for my life that he accomplished, and he has one for yours too. Trust him.
5: Listening friend, you can begin your walk with Christ by praying with us now. Heavenly Father, I confess that I am a sinner. I believe Jesus died for my sins. I believe he rose from the dead and lives forevermore, able to save me now. Save me, Lord. Come into my heart and make me like you. 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And now here's a taste of a daily devotional. July 22nd, Crisis Mode. An old TV skit depicts a family sharing in a backyard celebration with several of their friends. Suddenly, a radio announcement cuts through the festivities. What appear to be missiles are headed toward the United States. Everyone should take cover immediately. Well, one family quickly locked themselves in a tiny bomb shelter they had prepared. But their neighbors are not so lucky. They frantically barrage the door, which threatens to compromise the shelter and endanger the family inside. When the missile warning is later recalled as a false alarm, both parties now have to face each other. You see, a crisis has the ability to reveal a lot about ourselves. And it can be a powerful tool God uses to work in our lives. Today, we'll hear from a man who learned this firsthand. He's here to share with us his true story on this Unshackled Daily Devotional.
6: My name is Blair, and my first crisis came at age 14 when my parents split up. I struggled with feelings of insecurity and failure. Still, I was appointed to the U.S. Naval Academy and did well for the first 2 years. Junior year, my second big crisis came as classes got tougher. My roommate invited me to a Bible study, but I didn't have time for God. I lost weight, became depressed, and tried counseling. I quit the crew team, but still failed my classes. Then I signed myself into a mental hospital. 7 weeks later, and still no better, I contemplated suicide, but ran away instead. Back home, I checked into a second mental hospital, then returned to the academy. But my ambition was gone, so I moved to California. There I went to Bible study and prayed to receive Christ when I learned that, while we were yet sinners, Christ died for us. Remember, Jesus came to give us life, and life more abundantly.
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8: Well, it's got the plan of God in it. It's got the future in it. It's got all these things that we need. So I think the Old Testament's very important. There's really only one book that's the Word of God, and that's the Bible. There are books written about parts of it that are good. But the Bible is so important to go through because it is God speaking. He's speaking through individuals, but it's God speaking. So we want to look at Zechariah 13. Part of the prophecy of Zechariah was fulfilled in the first coming of Jesus. Now, Jesus came about 2,000 years ago, a little more, at his first coming, but he'll be coming another time to this earth. Some people don't know about that, but you will when we're through with this, because he's going to come a second time. The other part is going to be fulfilled in that coming, and he will be on the earth for at least 1,000 years at his second coming. He'll be here a lot longer than he was the first time. The first time he was only on the earth about 30 years. 30 whatever it was. And he taught the people for 3 years, but it's very interesting. And so he is coming in the future. This has not happened yet, his second coming. We will come with him because we're going to be taken out. The church will be taken out, I believe, before the tribulation period. So that could be very soon, that we could be taken. When we're taken, we'll be taken in a blink of an eye. You won't have time to do anything. You'll just be gone, and you will be with him. And Jesus came the first time he was rejected. The second time, he will get a better reception. He was rejected by people in the temple. Very interesting. People that claimed they were worshiping God, but when God sent his son, they rejected him. And really, the temple leaders were responsible for the death of Christ on the cross. Very interesting, back in that time. So, he was rejected as a good shepherd. He gave up his life for the sheep. We need to understand that. The Antichrist is going to appear after the church is removed from the earth. And God is going to deal with every believer. Will go up when he takes the church. Every believer is on the earth now and will be maybe in the future. So we'll be taken up to be with the Lord for 7 years. And that's during the tribulation time. The Antichrist is going to come after the church is taken out, I believe. He's probably here now, but he's not in charge, obviously, of the entire earth. And will be a false shepherd who will lead the nation of Israel as well as the world into the Great Tribulation period. It's going to take 3.5 years to get there, but they will. And during that 3.5 years, God is going to establish his kingdom. Well, he really won't establish it till Jesus comes. Only Christ can bring peace to the earth. The world wants peace. Only Christ can bring it. He has a plan. Did we turn this other one on, this other camera? We're not going to do that one? Oh, okay. That's fine. And the world wants peace, but all we have today basically is war. But only Christ can bring a peace to the whole world. And the Lord will establish the kingdom of heaven on the earth. Now, I want you to look in Zechariah chapter 8 and verse 3. Zechariah chapter 8, and verse 3. And it's very important that we see these things in the Old Testament. Verse 3 says, "And thus saith the Lord, I am returned unto Zion and will dwell in the midst of Jerusalem, and Jerusalem shall be called a city of truth, and the mountain of the Lord of hosts, the Holy Mountain. That is coming. Now I also want you to look at Zechariah 10 and verse 6. Zechariah 10 and verse 6. And that says, I will strengthen the house of Judah. I will save the house of Joseph. I will bring them again to place them, for I have mercy upon them, and they shall be thought, be as though I had not cast them off, for I am the Lord their God, and will hear them. Verse 7, and they of Ephraim shall be like a mighty man, their hearts shall rejoice as though through wine, yea, their children shall see it and be glad, their hearts shall rejoice in the Lord. Ephraim, at one time, was called the Northern Kingdom. Most of them were removed, but many of them from Ephraim, from every tribe, from the northern tribes, went down to the southern tribe, which was in Judah and Benjamin. And so there's no such thing as the lost tribes of Israel, because all the tribes of the north ended up in the south with the people in the south. And when Christ comes to reign, he's going to seek peace on unto the nations. And the last three chapters of this book, the name Jerusalem occurs 21 times. When Jesus comes back, his second coming, which is in the future, at least 7 years from now, and probably a little more, he is going to set up his kingdom in Jerusalem, in the temple, on the throne of David, interesting enough, which we will hear about when we go to the book of Ruth. But anyway, he will come back again. And the interesting thing is, we will come with him, because once Jesus takes the church up, we will be with him forever. Wherever he is, we will be. We need to understand that. Wherever he goes, we will go. If he goes to some other galaxy, we'll go with him. And so it's going to be very interesting when he comes. And so let's look at verse 1 of Zechariah chapter 13. In that day there shall be a fountain open to the house of David and to the inhabitants of Jerusalem for sin and uncleanness. In other words, Israel will have a new temple at that time. Christ will be on the throne. People will come to that temple to get forgiveness and so forth. We will be probably around that temple as the church, because the church has a separate destination from, actually, the nation of Israel. So it's going to be very interesting. Okay, when Christ comes to reign, he is going to speak peace to the nations. This world we live in now does not have peace. There's always a war, or always a ceasefire, or always something, and will be until Jesus comes the second time. In fact, I haven't watched it yet, but on TV, on YouTube, it's going to tell us what's going to happen after when Trump is no longer president. So it's going to be very interesting. We don't have peace because the enemy is trying to assassinate Trump all the time. It's really amazing what goes on there. Verse 1 says, this will happen at the second coming of Jesus. Romans 10:3, we don't have to turn to it, you can write it down. Romans 10:3 is the first coming, and then there'll be a second coming after the Great Tribulation. You need to understand this because we are to teach other people that do not know that Christ is coming again. And we need to tell people we love, tell people we know, tell our neighbors, tell our families, tell the people we work with, wherever we go, we should be ready to tell people about what God is going to do, because He is. And we want to see people saved. Now, a fountain is going to be opened to them at His second coming. The Spirit of God will remove the veil from their eyes. The world today does not want to give up their sin, killing, and war. Most of the world is involved in killing, warfare, all of this stuff. We're fortunate to live in a nation. It's at war, but we have peace where we're at. Okay, 13:2. It shall come to pass in that day, said the Lord of hosts, that will cut off the names of the idols out of the land. This is during His second coming. And they shall no more be remembered, and also I will cause the prophets and the unclean spirits to pass out of the land. So there's kind of interesting. I'll probably talk about this Sunday, but there's three wills on this earth. There's the will of God, the will of man, and the will of Satan. All those three are on this land now. And so we need to understand that. So the people will put up their idols because Christ is going to be on the throne in Jerusalem. False prophets their mouth will be shut. Yet, during the millennium, there'll be more people that still doesn't know the Lord than does. It's kind of interesting. So we live in it. Anybody have any questions thus far? If you do, just raise your hand there and I'll try to answer them. Okay. So, the people have, during verse 2, it says, and it shall come to pass in that day, saith the Lord of hosts, I will cut off the name of the idols out of the land. They shall no more be remembered. I will cause the prophets and unclean spirits to pass out of the land. God is going to be in charge during the thousand-year reign of Christ, but He will not make people choose Him, ever. He gives people a free will, and many people still will not come to the Lord during that thousand-year reign. So, demons are going to be put out of the earth. Satan is going to be bound for 1,000 years in the abyss. And at the end of the 1,000 years, he'll be loosed for a period of time. He's going to gather all the unbelievers and attack the Lord at Jerusalem, but the Lord will defeat him with the words of His mouth. That Satan and his people that follow him at the very end of time will be defeated and cast. Kind of interesting that the false prophet, who I believe is going to be probably the Pope, if there is one at that time, I think he'll be the false prophet. And then there'll be the Antichrist on the earth. And God will deal with them the second half of the tribulation. And the point is, the false prophet and the Antichrist is going to be in the lake of fire before Satan. And I want to show you where it says that. Go to Revelation 19:20. This is telling us this in the Old Testament. Very, very interesting. So, we want to look at Revelation 19 and verse 20. Verse 19, 20. And the beast was taken, and with him the false prophet. There are those two. They're going to be very much alive during the first half of the tribulation. But at the end of it, they'll be cast into the lake of fire. It says so here. The beast was taken, and with him the false prophet that wrought miracles before him, with which he deceived them that had received the mark of the beast, and them that worshipped the image. These both were cast alive, look at this, they were cast alive into a lake of fire burning with brimstone. I want you to also look at Revelation 20, verse 1. Revelation 20, verse 1. I saw an angel come down from heaven, having the keys of the bottomless pit and a great chain in his hand, verse 2, and laid hold on the dragon, the old serpent, who is the devil and Satan, and bound him 1,000 years, and cast him into the bottomless pit, and shut him up, and set a seal upon him, that he should deceive the nations no more, till the 1,000 years should be fulfilled. After that, he must be loosed a little season. Well, the point is, he's loosed at the end of the millennium, 1,000-year reign of Christ, gathers unbelievers. There'll still be unbelievers on the earth. The 1,000-year reign is going to start out with all believers, but they will have children, just like we have children now. These children will be born lost. They'll have to come to Christ, even in the millennium, and still many of them will not come to the Lord, even though he's going to be in Jerusalem on his throne. Any questions about that? If there is, don't hesitate to ask, but this is, we're getting this information from the Old Testament. Very interesting. Okay, so the people had put up idols to protect them were in verse 2. The prophets were false prophets or prophets of Satan. We live in a world where demons are very active. The demons will be put out of the earth in the millennium. Very interesting. And the false prophet and Antichrist will be in the lake of fire during the millennium. You need to understand that. Okay. Let's go to verse 3 of chapter 13. And if anyone again appears falsely as a prophet, then his father and his mother shall say to him, you shall not live, for you speak lies in the name of the Lord. And the father and his mother who bore him shall thrust him through when he prophesies. That means the father and mother are going to kill the child or some of the children that are falsely prophesying. This is during the 1,000-year reign of Christ. Let's go to verse 4. It shall come to pass in that day that the prophet shall be ashamed, every one of his vision, when he has prophesied, neither shall they wear a rough garment to deceive. So when Jesus comes a second time, false prophets will be ashamed. They will be disgraced. The false prophet will feel guilty about trying to impersonate a true prophet. That's verse 4. Go to verse 5. But he shall say, I am no prophet, I am a farmer, for man taught me to keep cattle from my youth. So they're going to go back to where they were when they were young. They're going to go back to the farm, the false prophets I'm talking about, during the thousand-year reign of Christ. Let's go to verse 6. And one shall say unto him, what are these wounds in your hands? And he shall answer, those with whom, which I was wounded in the house of my friends. He's actually talking about the temple there. And the false, and verse 6, when the Spirit is poured out, the remnant are going to receive him. There's going to be a remnant during the time that of 7 years of trouble, and there's going to be a remnant that will receive him during the millennium, but not everybody will. The people are going to be born lost just like they are now. But most did not know him the first time. The first time, there's more people that are against Christ today than there are for him. Very interesting. Let's look at Philippians 3:10. Okay. Philippians, right after Ephesians, we want to go to 3:10. And that says, that I may know him and the power of his resurrection and the fellowship of his suffering, being made conformable unto his death. Verse 11 says, if by any means I might obtain to the resurrection of the dead. The way to obtain Christ and to be with him forever is to receive Christ as your Savior and your Lord. I just wanted you to know that. Let's also look at 1 John 1:26. Got to find it myself. Okay. John 1:26. John answered, saying, I baptize with water, but there's one standing among you whom you know not. He is who, coming after me, is preferred before me, whose shoe latchet I'm not worthy to choose. And he's talking about Jesus Christ. Jesus Christ came the first time as a man, God-man. He will come the second time as the God-man. He will be the only person that's both God and man. Very interesting. Okay, let's look at verse 7 of Zechariah 13. Verse 7, Zechariah 13. Awake, O sword, against my shepherd, and against the man who is my fellow, saith the Lord of hosts. Smite the shepherd, and the sheep shall be scattered, and I will turn my hand upon the little ones. Verse 7. The Jews have been several times scattered all over the world. One of the times they were scattered was in 70 A.D. by the Romans. As I said before, there's hardly a nation in the world that doesn't have one or more Jews in it. And the reason is, it was predicted by God that they would be scattered. Now, I just want to mention this. In Matthew 26:31-32, say it again, Matthew 26:31-32, they were scattered the first time. In Zechariah 12:10, evidently, they're going to be scattered another time. The Lord just scatters those people. Zechariah 12, 10. And that says, "And I will pour upon the house of David," that's Israel, "and upon the inhabitants of Jerusalem, the spirit of grace and of supplication. They shall look upon me whom they have pierced. They will mourn for him, as one mourn for an only son, and shall be bitterness for him, as one that is bitter for his firstborn." And there's going to be a great mourning in verse 11 in Greece, in Jerusalem, because of what they did to Christ. Very interesting. This is Old Testament, but it is in there. Yes.
9: In verse 6, wasn't that talking about Jesus? He said that.
8: Read it.
9: "And one shall say unto him," this is in 13:6, in Zechariah, "and one shall say unto him, what are these wounds in your hands? Then he shall answer, those with which I was wounded in the house of my friend."
8: The answer to that is yes.
9: Yes,
8: absolutely. That's Zechariah 12:10. That's verse 7, which says, "Awake, O sword, against my shepherd and against the man who is my fellow, saith the Lord of hosts. Smite the shepherd, and the sheep shall be scattered. And I will turn my hand upon the little ones." They're going to be scattered more than once, but that's one of the times that they're going to be scattered. And that's why, like I said, in my hometown of 20,000 people, at that time, there was one Jewish family. And that, and the father in that family had a shoe repair shop in Hannibal. And I went to school with his son. His son's name was Stanley Fetter. He was Jewish. He had been scattered all over the place and ended up in Hannibal, Missouri. Kind of interesting. Okay, verse 8. "And it shall come to pass that in all the land, saith the Lord, two parts in it shall be cut off and die, but the third part shall be left." Now, that's very interesting, because two-thirds, during the time that the Antichrist is on the earth and active, and the last half of the tribulation period, two-thirds of the Jews on the earth are going to die. That's future. Two-thirds will die. Says so right there. One-third will call out to the Lord to come, and he will come at the second coming. That's when he's going to come. When the Jews, the third of the Jews that are left, will cry out for the Lord to come, and he will come at the second coming to set up his kingdom, the millennium. You need to know this information, because this is what the Bible teaches. It's really, it's kind of a sad thing that during the tribulation period, two-thirds of the Jews are going to die that are on the earth. They'll die. It says so in the Word of God. It says right there in verse 8 of chapter 13, two parts or two-thirds of it will die. A third will be left to cry out to Christ, and he will come at the second coming. That is future. That has not happened yet. That is going to happen exactly like God said it is going to happen. All right, last verse of chapter 13. "And I will bring a third part through the fire, will refine them as silver is refined, and will test them as gold is tested. They shall call upon my name, I will hear them, I will say, it is my people, and they shall say, the Lord is my God." That verse right there tells you what's going to happen at the end of the 7-year tribulation period. They're going to cry out to God, and He is going to come at His second coming. That is future. It's at least 7 years away. It might be more than that. We don't know. The Bible doesn't tell exactly when that is going to happen. But you get a general idea. Any questions about that at all? Chapter 13, it talks about right up to the time that they call for Christ to come at His second coming. Once again, it'd be after the tribulation. We will already be with the Lord. The church will be gone, I believe, before the tribulation starts. All right. Any questions? If not, we'll go to chapter 14, the last chapter. This is also basically about the future. Most of these things have not happened as yet. And so you need to understand how all this comes to pass. So, verse 1 of chapter 14 of Zechariah. Behold, the day of the Lord comes, and thy spoil shall be divided in the midst of thee. The day of the Lord is talking about the millennium. It's called the day of the Lord here. And it says that this is going to be about the second coming. It will look to the future. The chapter will determine what a person believes. It will speak of a Jewish remnant in the last days. That's the last part of the 1,000-year reign of Christ in Jerusalem. There will still be a remnant that will follow the Lord. That's chapter 1 and 2. 2 says, For I will gather all nations against Jerusalem to battle. That is when the Satan is going to be released. He's going to come up into the world again. He's going to gather all the unbelievers, and he's going to attack Christ and his followers in Jerusalem. That's the end of the 1,000 years. This is going to take place. We need to understand that. He said, I'm going to gather all the nations against Jerusalem to battle. The city shall be taken, the houses ravaged, the women's ravaged. Half the city will go forth into captivity, and the rest of the people shall not be cut off from the city. So, but anyway, God is going to defeat that army when they attack that. The enemy is going to take Jerusalem again, but houses are going to be plundered, all that kind of stuff. And one of the reasons is, even with Christ on the throne, Israel's not going to be perfect. Whenever somebody sins, don't make any difference if they're a believer or an unbeliever, God will punish them in some way unless they repent quickly and quit doing whatever they were doing in sinning. I'm talking about believers now on that part. If you have any questions at any time, don't hesitate to ask. So, it's kind of interesting when Christ comes for his for Israel at the end of everything, end of time. Christ is going to go to Petra first. I don't think it talks about that in here. But he goes to Petra first, and he's going to release the Jews there. Then he's going to go to the Mount of Olives. We're going to see that here in verse 4. But I want you to know, when Christ comes back for his church, for his people, he's going to go to Petra first. Petra is in Jordan. Many of the Jews went over there in the middle of the tribulation. It talks about that. The Antichrist, right at the end of the 3.5 years of tribulation, is going to go in the temple and claim he's God. When he does, a remnant of the Jews are going to go to Petra. They're going to leave. They're not even going to stop to take anything. They're going to just leave immediately, go to Petra. Satan's going to try to stop them, but he won't be able to. God will protect them in Petra the last 3.5 years of the tribulation period. When Christ comes back again, he will go to Petra first. Just want you to know that. Then he will go to Jerusalem, or just outside of it, to the Mount of Olives. I'm going to show you where it says that here. Let's see. We're in verse 3. Then shall the Lord go forth and fight against those nations as when he fought in the day of battle. That's when the nations come after him at the end of the millennium, but he will defeat them. He's going to defeat them and they will be defeated forever. That's the reason you want people saved. But because if they die lost, they're going to be separated from God forever in a place called the Eternal Lake of Fire. First in a holding area called Sheol, but then in the Lake of Fire with the devil and false prophet and so on. Okay. Go to chapter 4, and this is going to begin to tell you now what about Christ going to the Mount of Olives.
9: Verse 4, excuse me.
8: And his feet shall stand that day upon the Mount of Olives, which is before Jerusalem on the east. It's just east of Jerusalem. You can see it from the city. It's that close. And the Mount of Olives shall cleave or divide in its midst toward the east and towards the west. There shall be a very great valley. Half of the mountain shall remove towards mountains shall remove to the north and half towards the south. So that thing's going to split in all these directions because Christ is going to be standing on the Mount of Olives when he returns to their Israel. There's going to be an earthquake. I'm not sure if it says that or not, but the feet of Jesus will stand on the Mount of Olives. Help will come from the east, that is from Petra. The Mount of Olives shall split, one side to the east, one to the west, one to the north, and one to the south. There shall be a great earthquake when that happens. It's going to be a humongous earthquake. Go to Acts 1:11. I'm going to show you in the Bible where some of these things are. You need to, it's more than one place in the Bible. You need to understand that. Okay, 1:11. And it says, who also said, ye men of Galilee, why stand ye gazing up into heaven? This same Jesus who was taken up from you into heaven so will come in like manner as you have seen him go into heaven. This is talking about the second coming. Mm-hmm. He's going to come down similar to what he went up. He just went up to the third heaven for 7 years. And incidentally, he will call us up. We will be here with him, I believe, for 7 years. There's going to be a marriage in heaven because God was always about wanting to fellowship with mankind. That was the reason he created the earth. He created the everything above the earth, the sun, the moon, the stars. On the earth, he created animals, he created the mountains, he created grass, he created trees. All that was created for you. Now, I talked about that one of the Sundays. The creation is for mankind. It wasn't for any other reason. It was for mankind. And when Jesus came the second time, he's going to make this happen, but it's going to take some time to do it. You need to understand that. He's going to reign on the earth for 1,000 years. Then he's going to make a new heaven, new earth. We will probably be with him in the new heaven. So you need to understand that. You need to know that, where you're going to be. And so, anyway, we looked at Acts 1:11, and that very simply talks about Jesus is going to come in like he went up. That's his second coming. You need to understand that. And also we want to look at, in the Old Testament, we want to look at Isaiah 64:1. Isaiah 64:1. Isaiah is a large book. 64:1. Oh, that thou would rend the heavens, that thou would come down, that the mountains might flow down at thy presence. Talking about the same thing right there in the Old Testament. And when the melting fire burned, the fire caused the waters to boil, to make thy name known to thy adversaries, that the nations may tremble at your presence. That's Old Testament talking about the second coming of Jesus. Same thing. Standing on the Mount of Olives, God tells things more than once in the Bible, so we will get it. We'll get it.
9: Verse
8: 3. Huh? Read that.
9: When thou didst terrible things, which we looked not for, thou came down, the mountains flowed down at thy presence.
8: Yes. Same thing. There's going to be an earthquake when Jesus comes back the second time, and incidentally, we'll come with him. You need to understand that. We'll be with him. He won't be against us. We'll be with him. Okay, that's Old Testament. You're talking about beyond us. Verse 5 says, you shall flee to the valley of the mountains, for the valley of the mountains shall reach unto Azel, yea, I don't know where that is, and shall flee as you fled from before the earthquake in the days of Uzziah, king of Judah. There was an earthquake back in that day. And the Lord, my God, shall come and all the saints with you. We're going to be with him when he comes the second time. You need to understand that. It's going to happen exactly the way God says. This is not guesswork here. God's telling us, his people, what he's going to do. So this is all future here, and so forth. So go to, we're in verse 5, I read, I think. Yes. And it said, all the saints with you. And I want you to look to Romans 11:25.

0: Romans 11:25. Romans 11:25. I just want to show you, it's in the Old Testament, it's in the New Testament, and so forth. It said, I will not have you, brethren, that you should be ignorant of this mystery. Lest you shall be wise in your own conceits, that blindness in part is happened to Israel, and until the fullness of the Gentiles be come in. When is that? That's the rapture of the church. That's the fullness of the Gentiles coming in. That's also future. That is future. Okay. Verse 6 of chapter 14 says, and it shall come to pass in that day that the light shall not be clear nor dark. It's not going to be light and it's not going to be dark. It's going to be in between. It says, this is in verse 6, a change in lighting. It will not be a 24-hour day either, incidentally. Things, that's going to change. And you have to understand that time will no longer be after the earth is removed. There'll be no more time. It'll all be eternity. No clocks, none of that kind of stuff. You won't be using wristwatches or any of that. Just wanted you to know. And it says in verse 6, it's not going to be real light and it's not going to be real dark for a period of time. Now I want you to understand that. Verse 7, but it shall be one day which shall be known to the Lord, nor day nor night, but it shall come to pass that at evening time is going to be light. There's going to be light for quite some time. That's in verse 7. Change in lighting. Okay. Verse 8. It shall be in that day that living waters shall go forth out of Jerusalem, half of them toward the former sea, and half of them towards the hinder sea. In summer and in winter it shall be. Now, today, Jerusalem is not on the ocean. It's in the center of Israel. But it's going to move. It's going to move to be a seaport. Verse 8, that's what it's talking about. Jerusalem will be a seaport. I want you to know that. It's going to be a different ball game. Okay. Verse 9. The Lord shall be king over all the earth. In that day there shall be one Lord and his name one. This is going to be during the I think this is during the millennium.
1: Jerry,
0: yeah.
1: It talks in this reference here that in that day that living waters shall go out from Jerusalem, half of them toward the former sea and half of them toward the hinder sea.
0: Mediterranean Sea, yeah. They think it's a possibility, I'm telling you. Yeah, it is going to come to life again because that final battle is going to mess up things. Okay, verse 9. The Lord shall be king over all the earth. In that day there shall be one Lord, and that's verse 9, and his name one. Okay, the Lord's going to be king over the earth. There also, this is an interesting thing. They also believe there's going to be one language. Back at the Tower of Babel, there was one language. And God, then

0: spread people all over the earth, and all these languages that people speak came from God. Well, there's going to be a time in the future where it goes back to what God wanted it to be, and that's one language. Very interesting. I don't know what language it is. It doesn't say so in the word that I know of. But there will be one language again, because that's what God wanted. God has been interested in mankind more than anything else. Everything he made was for man. And it's going to be that way even in the future, when there's no earth as we know it today, but there'll be a new heaven and new earth, and there's going to be one language. Very interesting. Let's see now, where are we? Let's look in Zephaniah. I think it's the third from the last. Zephaniah. Look at 3:9. Very interesting. You need to read the whole Bible, because you'll get information that's just amazing. 3:9. For then will I turn to the peoples a pure language. There it is, right there. Then will I turn to the peoples a pure language, that they may all call upon the name of the Lord to serve him with one consonant or one language. That was in Zephaniah 3:9. It tells you right there, there's going to be one language on the earth when and so forth. So kind of interesting. What's that? A what? Pure language. Yeah. I don't know what that language is going to be. It doesn't say so. It's just going to be a pure language. All believers will speak the same language as the Lord.
1: My reference, it says pure language refers to language used in the pure worship of God. One day, human language will become a unified element in the true worship of God. My worshipers, God's people, would come from all nations to worship him.
0: Yes, and everybody will understand what other people are saying. It's kind of interesting. So evidently, it doesn't say anything about tongues there. But it's all going to have the same language. Probably won't be English. It'll probably be something else. There are a lot of people that don't know this information, because you need to get in the Word. Old Testament, it talks about it. New Testament, it talks about it. And so on. And you have to understand that, that everybody's going to speak the same language. So we won't have all these different languages. All right, verse 10. Says, all the land will be turned like the Arabah from Geba to Rimmon, south of Jerusalem, and it shall be lifted up and inhabited in its place from Benjamin's gate unto the place of the first gate, unto the corner of the gate, and from the tower of Hananel unto the king's wine presses. Well, there's a whole lot of stuff there. But the whole point thing is, Jerusalem, the new city of Jerusalem, is going to be the center of everything. That's the point that you need to understand. It's going to be the center of everything. Okay. See what time it is here. Get us out of here. I've got to hurry up here. Verse 11, the men shall dwell in it, and there shall be no more utter destruction, but Jerusalem shall be safely inhabited. Okay. Jerusalem is going to be at last a safe place. In the millennium, the earth will be at peace. And look at Revelation 22:3. That's the last chapter of the Bible. Revelation 22 and verse 3. Revelation 22 and verse 3. There shall be no more curse, but the throne of God and the Lamb shall be in it, and his servants shall serve him. We are his servants. We're going to serve him. Need to understand that. All right. Verse 12. And there shall be the plague with which the Lord...
2: 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Dear Heavenly Father, I'm a sinner and lost, but I believe that the Lord Jesus Christ died on the cross for me, and that he rose from the dead on the third day, and right now I receive the Lord Jesus Christ as my personal Savior and Lord. Thank you, Lord, for saving me. Our phone number is 962-1477. That's 962-1477. 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
3: Author and radio personality Charles Morris is one of the many eyewitnesses to the incredible openness of Muslims to Jesus in the Middle East. On one of his trips there, a Middle Eastern believer told Charles that right after he shared the gospel, a Muslim spiritual leader, an imam, came up to him saying,
5: "When you prayed at the end and you raised your hands, something forced my hands to lift into the air and I found myself praying with you. Would you have dinner with me tonight and tell me more?" It gets better. He says, "Are you around tomorrow? Could I invite you to lunch and bring some of my friends?" Well, he brought 10 other imams. And he said, "I want you to speak about what you spoke on last night. Who is Jesus?" And they freely accepted New Testaments. They wanted to read more about Jesus.
3: This is not a time for fear. It's a time to share Jesus' love in the Muslim world. 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
7: A troubling trend is emerging in the federal courts, where activist judges are increasingly using so-called show cause orders to pressure the Trump administration's Department of Justice. These orders require government attorneys to explain under oath why they should not be held in contempt for enforcing the administration's immigration policies. In the last 6 months alone, dozens of judges have issued these orders targeting the administration's policy of detaining illegal aliens without bail. Well, the policy itself is straightforward and sensible. If someone is in the United States unlawfully, there is no legitimate defense for remaining here. Releasing such individuals on bail simply allows them to continue violating the law and often makes it easier for them to disappear before deportation proceedings are completed. The concern is well-founded. Many illegal aliens released on bail never appear again. In fact, federal immigration law supports the administration's position. Under the law, illegal aliens...
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13: 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Today's Bible teacher is Chuck Missler, connecting the Bible to your life and the world around you. In today's study, Chuck begins his teaching on the book of Micah, chapter 2.
12: Well, we're here to explore the prophet Micah. And whenever we go into the scripture, we always want to do it with prayer. So let's bow our hearts for a word of prayer. Father, we thank you for this opportunity. We thank you for your word. We thank you for the Holy Spirit to open your word to us and open our lives to your word. We pray, Father, that you would just illuminate these passages, that we might grow in grace and the knowledge of our coming King, in whose name we commit this hour and ourselves. In Jesus' name, amen. Okay, we're in the book of Micah, and we are going to explore chapter 2. And it's one of the minor prophets. As we mentioned last time, that very misleading term, minor, implies, you see, it's really a librarian's term. They're smaller books. There's 12 books in the Old Testament we call the minor prophets because they're small books. But they're not less important than the larger books, Isaiah, Jeremiah, and Ezekiel, and Daniel, which are called major prophets because they're bigger. But this is one of the most provocative of the gang of 12, if you will. So last time we had chapter 1, which focused on the sins against God. In chapter 2, we're going to explore sins against each other. Chapter 3, when we get to it, will be sins by their leaders. But last time was chapter 1. We're now going to focus on chapter 2. And Micah was sent to them because their state of soul was in desperate need of repair. Because theirs was in need of repair, so is ours. So we'll be perhaps surprised to discover how parallel these admonitions are to ourselves in the day in which we live. And God's going to deal with them the way they'd been dealing with their fellows. We want to understand the errors they were committing against each other, God was going to turn on themselves. Whenever the rights of God are lightly treated, the rights of man can fare no better. And that's what we're going to see unfold in this chapter. Chapter 1 boldly assailed the sins of God's people against the Lord. Chapter 2 rebukes the crimes against their fellow man. And God's intention is that those with whom he has taken into a covenant relationship, namely Israel, covenant relationship with himself, that they should be overcomers. Interesting term. That's exactly what Jesus emphasizes in his 7 letters to the church. So we're not off balance here by looking for this to apply to ourselves. And anyway, what he says here is, if it be any other way, the fault is in them, not with him. But where unbelief and disobedience hold sway, spiritual paralysis must necessarily ensue. That's pretty self-evident. We don't have to drive that into the ground. The prophet's allusions to other portions of the scripture are many. There's many, many cross-references we're going to explore here. In addition to the Torah, the first 5 books of Moses, which of course undergird all the passages in the Old Testament, we find Joshua's divisions of the promised land alluded to in chapter 2 and in chapter 6 forthcoming. David's lament over Saul is specifically quoted when he laments over Saul and Jonathan at Gilboa when they were killed. There was some very poignant passages that are quoted here. His predecessor's challenge in chapter 1 and also verse 22 is in here. And there's also references to the Psalms and references to the Proverbs and, of course, to Amos. A lot of parallelism between what he has to say to the northern kingdom and what Amos specifically levels at the northern kingdom. But in any case, one of the things I asked you to do in preparation for this session was to review the 6 woes of Isaiah 5. And we'll take a look at those. There are a lot of other passages very parallel that I gave you an assignment. We'll summarize. Let's take a look at Isaiah 5, starting at verse 8. And we have an exposure here that we need, that is very graphic for our times too. Isaiah says, "Woe unto them," and there's one of the first of 6 woes we're going to run into. "Woe unto them that join house to house, that lay field to field, till there be no place that they may be placed alone in the midst of the earth." In other words, he's ranting here against materialism. They join house to house. They're growing in an urban sense here. He says, "In mine ears said the Lord of hosts, of a truth, many houses shall be desolate, even great and fair, without inhabitant." So this is woe number 1 that we're exposed to here. He continues, "Yea, 10 acres of vineyard shall yield 1 bath, and the seed of Omer shall yield an ephah. Woe unto them that rise up early in the morning, that they may follow strong drink, may continue till night, till wine inflame them." So we have an allusion here to alcoholism also. This is woe number 2. First one, consider that like materialism. Second woe is against alcoholism. And let's continue. He's in the harp and the vial and the tabret, the pipe, the wine are in their feasts, but they regard not the work of the Lord, neither consider the operation of his hands. Therefore, my people are gone into captivity because they have no knowledge, and their honorable men are famished, and their multitude dried up with thirst. What kind of thirst? For alcohol? No, for the word of God he's dealing with here. Therefore, hell hath enlarged, and he's talking about Sheol here, hath enlarged herself and opened her mouth without reserve in their glory and their multitude and their pomp, that he rejoiceth that shall descend into it. And the mean man shall be brought down, and the mighty man shall be humbled, and the eyes of the lofty shall be humbled. But the Lord of hosts shall be exalted in judgment, and God that is holy shall be sanctified in righteousness. Then shall the lambs feed after their manner, and the waste places of the fat ones shall strangers eat. Then he continues, woe unto them, and now this is what? Woe number three here. Woe unto them that draw iniquity with cords of vanity, then sin as it were with a cart rope. Wow. When I saw this the first time, it really startled me. Woe unto them that draw iniquity with cords of vanity. Not only people that sin, but are making a public show of it. They draw iniquity with cords of vanity and sin, as it were, with a cart rope. And I was almost tempted to throw pictures in here of the gay pride parades where they celebrate these aberrations publicly. And continue, notice this, that say, let him make speed and hasten his work that we may see it. Then let the counsel of the Holy One of Israel draw nigh and come that we may know it. These are very pompous challenges by those that are going to face judgment here. Yeah, we get to the next one, and next two actually, both five and six, four and five, I mean. Woe unto them that call evil good and good evil, that put darkness for light and light for darkness, that put bitter for sweet and sweet for bitter. Boy, doesn't that describe the policies of our educational system, that there is no real truth? They call evil good and good evil. You know, it used to be that you went to school to learn the basic right and wrong, and today you learn in school that there is no right or wrong, and they muddled up. They put darkness for light and light for darkness, they put bitter for sweet and sweet for bitter. That's part of the confusion that pervades our society. It's deliberate. And then woe number five. Woe unto them that are wise in their own eyes and prudent in their own sight. It's interesting, there's a phrase that reoccurs all through the book of Judges and in the book of Proverbs. Everyone did what was right in their own eyes. And that's in the context it shows up. That's an indictment when people do what they think is right and they themselves are the only standard they live to. That's a nadir, that's the deepest dip of immorality. And then we get to the final one. Woe unto them that are mighty to drink wine and men of strength to mingle strong wink, which justify the wicked for reward and take away the righteousness of the righteous from him. So again, we have number six, the six woes. And these other passages you can do at your own time, but one of the other things I asked you to do is review the Palestinian covenant, the three chapters, chapter 28, 29, and 30, of the conditions of obedience. And as you read that, it almost sounds like the narration of some of the Holocaust films you've probably seen. We won't go through all of that, but the key decision is to understand the Old Testament's term for love, the law of love. To love God so wholeheartedly that they will live in accordance with God's revealed will as outlined in his written revelation. In other words, the concept there is to love God and to demonstrate that by obedience. That's the flavor of those three chapters in Deuteronomy. To love God so wholeheartedly that they will live in accordance with his revealed will, as outlined in his written revelation. We see that by Moses in Deuteronomy 28, 29, 30. Paul wrote the same equivalent in Romans chapter 10, and Jesus quotes the equivalent thing in John chapter 3. So we don't have to hammer that any further here, I think. You could do that on your own. Let's move on to the first verse of chapter 2. He says, he opens, woe to them that devise iniquity and work evil upon their beds. When the morning is light, they practice it because it is in the power of their hand. And there are many devices in man's heart. Nevertheless, the counsel of the Lord is what shall stand, according to Proverbs 19:21. And see, they're not led into these sins by others. They themselves conceive their evil purposes is part of the thought here by Micah. For them, in effect, might is right. There's nothing wrong with prosperity, but these people are increasing their wealth through force and fraud. That's really the implication we're going to see unfold here. The root of the problem is that power is in the hands of the ungodly. One of the plagues that plague our society is the absence of what we used to call God-fearing people. If you look at the literature of decades ago, one of the fundamental assumptions you hoped you could make about our leaders is they were at least God-fearing. They might worship God in their own peculiar ways, whatever, but they lived a life of in a God-fearing manner. We don't use that term anymore. In fact, it's almost laughable. Our leadership is manifestly not God-fearing. That's the root of our problem here, that our leadership and our resources and what have you are in the hands of the ungodly. There's no greater tragedy for the future of our republic than for it to have fallen into the hands of the godless rich. That's part of the problem with the media. That's what's the part of the problem with our courts. That's the problem with our educational system. The Torah, the five books of Moses, forbade the alienation of landed property and the transfer of estates from tribe to tribe. They honored those things which are now being disregarded. There is a theological reason for prohibiting land grabbing. Not only was it a sin of coveting, of course, but the land was considered one of God's gifts to his people. And when you study these things, you'll discover you can never disconnect property ownership from personal liberty. You cloud one, you'll cloud the other. And those are very much linked and were recognized as such by our founders and, of course, are being trampled by the ignorance of the current electorate. The abandonment of righteousness weakens the seat of any government and the stability and security of a nation. The abandonment of righteousness weakens the seat of any government and, of course, the stability and security that we take for granted. And Proverbs 16:12 drives us home. It is an abomination to kings to commit wickedness, for the throne is established by righteousness. The abandonment of truth and loyalty to covenants undermines the leadership of ruler. Think about that. The abandonment of truth. That's characterized our culture. We don't even acknowledge the existence of truth. The abandonment of truth and loyalty to covenants. Do we honor our commitments? Not only in business, in our marriages. Do we honor that? No. All that undermines the leadership of ruler. Proverbs 20:28, mercy and truth preserve the king, and his throne is upholden by mercy. So the issue of bribery that lurks here in Micah's remarks is the root of the issue of private truthfulness, acting on principle, as opposed to being driven by expediency. When integrity is forsaken, justice is overthrown. And it's so pathetic when you try to look at these standards and really try to evaluate the environment that surrounds us. In Proverbs 29:4, the king by judgment establishes the land, but he that receiveth gifts overthroweth it, the acceptance of bribes and so forth. And hardly a day goes by without another scandal from some sector of our culture on the news. So the minimizing of truth also corrupts others so that the entire government becomes corrupt. And there are very few examples to follow anymore. If a ruler hearken to lies, all his servants are wicked, Proverbs suggests, 29:12. Galatians and 1 Corinthians 5 say the same thing. A little leaven leaveneth the whole lump. And we watch that happen in any organization. When the top guy starts to lie, everything else gets corrupt. So verse 2, that's just first verse. Let's take verse 2. They covet fields, they take them by violence, and houses, they take them away. So they oppress a man and his house, even a man and his heritage. Wow. Key word in here, covet. They covet fields. That's the last of the Ten Commandments. It's the only one of the Ten Commandments that speaks of internal intent. All the other commandments are externally observable, but covet is one of it that deals with the internals. Exodus 20, verse 17. What's coveting? To be dissatisfied, become materialistic, become greedy. It's a sin of the heart, a form of idolatry. Now, that's an interesting thing. Paul hammers that home, that covetousness is a form of idolatry. It's a form of false worship. And that's, of course, very dominant today. That's what Madison Avenue is all about. The word oppress, so they oppress a man in his house. And the word oppress is ashak, which is a Hebrew word, which involves the use of violence. So we're not talking about subtleties here. Mike is talking about very overt violence to covet fields and so forth. Now, that's very similar when you study the book of Amos, what Amos is dealing with respect to Samaria. Micah will be talking about the northern kingdom, but he's using it as an object lesson for the south. Amos directly attacked the practices in Samaria. They'd built winter and summer houses in chapter 3 of Amos. Their furniture was the finest quality in that chapter

0: 6. They had lush vineyards. They ate the best food and wine. But all this was acquired by fraud, oppression, and corruption. And that's the real thrust. Nothing's wrong with those things in and of themselves. They have nice homes and to enjoy various luxuries, fine. But these were acquired by fraud, oppression, and the word in the Hebrew implies violence and corruption. Now, we have a very telling example of what went on with Ahab and Jezebel with respect to Naboth's vineyard. I won't go through the whole thing, but in 1 Kings 21, there's a strange occasion where Ahab, the king, wanted this vineyard. Ahab didn't want to sell, so Jezebel arranges for him to be falsely accused and killed so that the king could acquire his lands. And that's used by our Lord Jesus Christ in a letter in Revelation 2, verse 20, as an exemplar of a period of time that we know in history as the time of the Inquisition, where the church in those days would falsely accuse people in order to acquire their lands. And it's used idiomatically there by none other than the Lord himself. All these fraudulent methods, extortion, naked force, manipulation of the legal system, or other forms of dishonesty, are, of course, condemned all through the Scripture. Isaiah, Jeremiah, Leviticus, all the way through. The Torah, of course, hammers that again and again. In fact, Jesus himself in Luke 12 tells the parable about the self-indulgent fool and so forth. Let's move on. Verse 3. Therefore, thus saith the Lord, behold, against this family do I devise an evil, from which ye shall not remove your necks, neither shall ye go haughtily, for this time is evil. So Micah doesn't mince his words here. He's going right at it. The punishments are going to fit the crimes. We're going to see retribution here in kind. God will use the various things that they're guilty of to destroy them. And that's what Paul says in Galatians chapter 6. Be not deceived. God is not mocked. For whatsoever a man soweth, that shall he also reap. And indeed, that is the case, and that's one of God's laws. And we can watch it operate in our own lives. Continuing in verse 4. In that day shall one take up a parable against you and lament with a doleful lamentation and say, we are utterly spoiled. He hath changed the portion of my people. How he hath removed it from me. Turning away, he hath divided our fields. Strange construction here, by the way. Lament with a doleful lamentation. There are three Hebrew words, nahah, nehai, niyai, which are a very emphatic, expressive play on words because they actually create this monotonous wail. In the English, lament was a verb with a lament that's a noun of lamentation. So it's for what it's worth. They had taken the fields and possessions of the poor. Now they would suffer the same fate. In seizing the portion of others, they would lose their own. And God's going to impose a yoke in the form of enemy invasion and the exile of the people into captivity. Micah is predicting that God is going, just as the northern group, which is guilty of all these sins, were destroyed, the southern, his own primary target here, they're going to be invaded by the Babylonians and taken into captivity. And so he continues here, verse 5, therefore thou shalt have none that shall cast a cord by lot in the congregation of the Lord. Okay, now, first his key point. Their ruin would be so complete that when the time came for the land to be redistributed, there would be no one to represent them and their place in the nation would be lost forever. That's the implication of all of that. There's even an incident with Jeremiah buying some land just before the captivity to make a point to his people. But let's stick with this here right now. This word cord here in verse 5 is the Hebrew word hebel. Now, I can't resist taking a small tangent here, if you'll just indulge me here. The word hebel has the meaning, it's a cord, a rope, or territory, band, or company. That's the way it's used here in verse 5. But what's interesting, this happens to be also a pun. The word hebel can also mean pain, sorrow, travail, or pang, if you will. Okay, what am I getting at? When Paul decides to define the gospel in the first four verses of 1 Corinthians 15, he says an interesting thing. He says, for I delivered unto you, first of all, which I also received, how that Christ died for our sins according to the Scriptures, that he was buried, and that he rose again the third day according to the Scriptures. This is often quoted as the very kernel, the very definition of the gospel itself. Now, what I wanted to highlight here, and by the way, what's interesting is what he doesn't say. He doesn't talk about that he's a great teacher, that he did miracles, all those things. No, no, no. This is the core of the gospel. And it's shocking to realize how rare it is to hear this from the pulpits of America, to speak of Christ. The gospel, what it really is that Christ died for our sins. And he didn't just die, he did it according to the scriptures, fulfilled hundreds of specifications, that he was buried. And Paul builds a whole model there on baptism. And that he rose again the third day according to scriptures. Now, this is an interesting phrase, because my question is, where in the, he's talking about the scriptures, he's talking about the Old Testament. Where in the Old Testament does it indicate that he, Jesus, would rise on the third day according to the scriptures? Where does that occur? Well, one occasion pops in your mind immediately, the sign of Jonah, because Jesus makes that reference. Jonah spent 3 days and three nights in the belly of fish, so shall the Son of Man spend 3 days and three nights in the belly of the earth. There are four or five other places in the Old Testament where this is alluded to, and I couldn't resist sharing one of these perhaps obscure ones with you. When you get to the book of Joshua, Rahab the harlot is entertaining or receiving these two spies. And then when you get to verse 15, she says, and that she let them down by a cord through the window, for her house was upon the town wall, and she dwelt upon the wall. So that made possible this form of escape, because she's right on the wall. She could lay her cord down and so forth. And she said to them, get you to the mountain, lest the pursuers meet you, and hide yourselves there 3 days until the pursuers be returned, and afterward may ye go your way. In other words, don't go directly home. Hide in the mountains for 3 days, before, and when they're through looking, then you go. That's her advice. Okay. The word the writer uses, the Holy Spirit uses, then she let them down by a cord, and the word there is this word, chebel. Okay, no problem. A few verses later, she goes on to say, behold, when we come into the land, thou shalt bind this line of scarlet thread in the window, which thou didst let us down by, and thou shalt bring thy father. They're instructing her. But when we come into the land, when thou shalt bind this line of scarlet thread in the window which thou didst let us down by, thou shalt bring thy father and thy mother and thy brethren and all thy father's household home unto thee. So they're marking that place so she'll be spared from the plight of the other members of Jericho when Joshua attacks. She uses the word line here. She doesn't use the word hebel or cord. She used a different word, tikva, which can mean, there's some hidden word play here. Hebel can mean cord, rope, territory, band, so forth. It can also mean pain, sorrow, travel. The word tikva can mean cord, but it also can mean hope, expectation, things hoped for, outcome. Now, what's interesting, there's two different words. We discover that between those two verses, she speaks of 3 days. Why did she say 3 days? Why not four? Why not five or two? Between Hebel and Tikva are 3 days in the text. Now, what's interesting, the second meaning of Hebel can be pain, sorrow, travel. The second meaning of Tikva, by the way, is the name of the national anthem, because it means hope, expectation, things hoped for, an outcome. The 3 days between the pain, sorrow, and travel and the hope, expectation, things hoped for are those 3 days. Now, is that making something out of nothing? Some people might say so. I regard this as a hermeneutical insight here. Those 3 days between pain, sorrow, and travail, and hope, expectation, things for. Jesus makes reference to that in Psalm 40, verse 8. He says, the volume of the book is written of me. And I have just, in my 60 years of studying the scripture, I've never failed to be surprised by little surprises tucked away in the text that I believe are there deliberately by the Holy Spirit, illuminating, always somehow pointing to Jesus Christ. So forth. Did Rahab instruct them? Why? For 3 days is the question. Is this just a coincidence? Many of you may think so. Or is it possibly an intentional wordplay by the Holy Spirit himself? Well, as they often say on Fox News, we report, you decide. I'll let you pick your own conclusion. Let's you and I go back to Micah 2. He continues, this prophecy ye not say to them that prophesy, they shall not prophesy to them that they shall not take shame. There's a difficult translation here. What's a little bit better here, he says, prophesy not, say they, but they shall prophesy. They shall not prophesy indeed to them that reproach may not overtake them. In other words, so that they don't It's one of those, it's almost the same way that Jesus says parables in Matthew 13. Why did Jesus speak in parables? Not to illuminate, it was to hide, so that hearing they would hear not, and so forth.
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0: This is Pastor Jerry Hall, General Manager of radio station WHJG. 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
1: 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This is Ken Ham inviting you to Fearfully and Wonderfully Made at the Creation Museum. In far too many places, including here in America, it's legal to kill the unborn in the name of women's rights or healthcare. But we need to call it what it is, murder. God's word gives personhood to the unborn. God told the prophet Jeremiah that he was known before he was formed in the womb. And Psalms tell us that God knits us together fearfully and wonderfully made. Scripture is clear. The unborn are persons. It's also clear that every person is made in God's image. And in Genesis, we read that killing someone made in God's image is murder. Killing the unborn is murder. We need to uphold the value of every life.
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4: The best leaders come from a scarred past. They understand suffering. They understand mistreatment. They've earned the right to be respected because they have labored against much opposition. Now, there are some things that you don't want to have as a leader. In verses 3 through 6, you will find those negatives, and there are four of them I find here. And then verses 7 through 11, you'll find four positives that you do want to have. First, deception. Verse 3. Our leadership, our style of exhorting, our approach, our ministry, does not come from error or impurity, it has reference to a faulty motive, or by way of deceit. We didn't come lacking integrity. We didn't come with deception. Verse 4 is the second negative characteristic. It's flattery, or as he puts it, being a people pleaser. Let me read it for you. But just as we have been approved by God to be entrusted with the gospel, and so we speak not as pleasing men, but God, who examines our hearts. So good. When you come to the place where the word of God, the goals of God, the principles of God are the single most important ingredient of your mission, you begin to stop pleasing people. You can't be a slave of people and a slave of Christ at the same time. Doesn't mean you have to be abrasive. But it does mean your ultimate goal is to please the living God. Clyde Cook over at Biolic sent me a statement some time ago. It was a great quotation. It said, I don't know the secret of success, but I do know the secret of failure. Try to please everybody. If you're struggling with pleasing everybody, no wonder you're struggling with success. No wonder you're failing. God help you to see in verse 4 of chapter 2 in 1 Thessalonians that you really are to please God. And that means at any cost. Number 3 is greed, verse 5. We never came with flattering speech, as you know, nor with a pretext for greed. Now, they couldn't know that, that is deeply. Only God could know that. That's why he adds, God is the witness of that. Greed is the desire to have more. It is the desire to possess more than you need. And when taken to the extreme, it is the desire to possess what belongs to someone else. We often apply it to money, and perhaps we should, but it isn't limited to money. There can be greed of glory. And as a leader, you'll wrestle with that. There can be greed of results. There can be greed of numbers. There can be greed of facilities, bigger buildings, greater impact. There can be greed of popularity, greed of even truth. We have more of the truth than anyone else. I read this past week, greed has three facets: love of things, love of fame, love of pleasure. And these can be attacked directly with frugality, anonymity, and moderation. Isn't that a good quote? These things can be attacked with frugality, anonymity, and moderation. Put the brakes on as a strong leader. Control yourself. Get a hold of this greed that drives you to be the top, the best, the most, the fastest, the most successful, the one with the most money, the most sales. Take a look at your greed and ask, is that really what's driving me? See how this directly addresses those things that people can't see? That's why God must be the witness. Number four would be authoritarianism. That's verse 6. We didn't seek glory from men, either from you or from others. Now, I like the next phrase. You will too. Even though, as apostles of Christ, we might have asserted our authority. Isn't that great? There is something believable about Paul. Here is a man who could have flown into the city with pomp and demanded the top treatment and gotten it. Spiritual leaders get away with murder because they do it all in the name of God. And who's going to pull rank on God? I love the story Jay Kessler told me some time ago. Said when he took over Youth for Christ, said he had a lot of great vision. He says he called the board together and he said, now listen, everybody, God's talked to me and God's led me to make certain decisions and God's leading us to do this, this, and that. And the board members sat there. They broke up for lunch and crusty old board member named Fred Smith out of Dallas, whom some of you know, pulled Jay aside and said, now, Jay, if you want me to be on the board and be a part of your board, I'm glad to do it. But please don't bring me from Dallas to vote against God. Jay said, I learned a very important lesson. Be careful about quoting God as your single source of authority. Be careful about that. The point is clear, and there are some who hear me right now who are superb spiritual leaders. Your followers will let you get away with all kinds of things. Part of the reason is they're afraid of you. Part of the reason is just your position is intimidating. Part of the reason is that's what you do with spiritual leaders. You put them on a pedestal. And you hold them aloof. And you protect them. You do it out of respect, to be sure, but you do it. And the spiritual leader can assert an enormous amount of authority and get away with it. He's got to be human. He has to live with himself or herself. Take a look at the rights you're taking advantage of, if in fact you are, and only you know. The best kind of leader is the servant leader. I don't mean a guy that sticks his hand in his pocket and says, aw shucks, all day. That's not servanthood. Not a person that says, no, I can't. No, I'm not qualified. No, I'm not the one. No, I'm the worst in the group. That's a worse kind of pride. But one who knows himself or herself well enough to tell himself the truth and will put brakes on where necessary. The 150th anniversary of the birthday of Abraham Lincoln, Carl Sandburg addressed an assembled diplomatic corps in a joint session of Congress. The date was February 12, 1959. Lincoln students will remember it. His address was called Lincoln, Man of Steel and Velvet. Among other things, he said, "Not often in the story of mankind does one arrive on earth who is both steel and velvet, who is as hard as rock and as soft as drifting fog, who holds in his heart and mind the paradox of terrible storm and peace unspeakable. While the war winds howled, he insisted the Mississippi was one river, meant to belong to one country, that railroad connections from coast to coast must be pushed through. While the war wavered and broke and came again as generals failed and campaigns were lost, he held enough forces of the North together to raise new armies and supply them until new generals were found who made war as victorious war has always been made, with terror, frightfulness, destruction, valor, and sacrifice, past words of man to tell. In the mixed shame and blame of the immense wrongs of two crashing civilizations, often with nothing to say, he said nothing. He slept not at all. And on occasion, he was seen to weep in a way that made weeping appropriate, decent, and majestic." A little anecdote that Sandburg adds. A man from Indiana at the White House overheard the president say, "Voorhees, don't it seem strange to you that I, who could never so much as cut off the head of a chicken, should be elected into the midst of all this blood?" There's a humanness about that. He isn't affected by his position. He's a leader you could sit down with and talk. Be like that. Now, there are some positives. First is sensitivity to needs, verse 7. "We prove to be gentle among you, as a nursing mother tenderly cares for her own children." I think it's significant that Paul picks up on a feministic trait of tenderness, and he applies it to himself. How much we need it. There's a tenderness. I think he was at times close to tears and maybe in them, giving them, as Lincoln, a decency and majesty that fits tears. He wasn't a glory hog. Mothers aren't that. He tenderly cared for them as a mother would for her own children. There's nothing of selfishness in the mother role. There is this constant giving. There is this deep commitment. There is this absolute resistance against running. There is this staying with the family if it means living on the street, because that's the way it is with mothers. There is this caring for deep needs. And so it is among good leaders. As a nursing mother, there is a sensitivity to needs. Second is affection for people. "Having thus a fond affection for you." People weren't used by the apostle. They didn't find themselves at the end of the tether as he swung them from one objective to another. That wasn't Paul's style. He loved them too much for that. The popular idea is that the tough-minded executive is a professional with a cool air of sophistication who carries himself at a distance from the people. You don't find that in Scripture. You certainly don't see that in the life of the Savior. That's why he made such an impact. He wasn't like most of the religious leaders. You could touch him. He made sense. He had an affection for people. Just a moment. When was the last time you said to some other adult outside your family, "I love you"? You have no idea what that would mean. Speaking to a man I greatly admire, just 2 weeks ago, just as we were ending the conversation, he said, "Oh, and Chuck, yeah, hey, I love you." I could hardly say goodbye. Even though I sensed down inside there was a love relationship, he told me And not just love you. Songs say that. Love you. Love you. But I, put a pronoun on it. Say you. Put a name on it. Call the name. I dare you. It's remarkable what that will do. I love you. Paul said that. That was fond affection. And look at this. There was transparency and authenticity of life. We were pleased to impart to you not only the gospel, but our own lives. Isn't that wonderful? Why? Because you became dear to us. Don't miss this third one. And authenticity of life. We imparted life. Are you a teacher of the scriptures? You are imparting life. You are imparting secrets. You are imparting struggles. You are imparting scars. You are imparting reality. Impart that. Paint the real picture. Add the browns and the blacks and the grays. Leave room. Leave room for the humanity. You're imparting life. I think at times some young Christians must listen to our story and just kind of, I'll never make it. Because we don't impart life. I imparted not only the gospel, but our own lives. Why? Because you were dear. You see, having someone dear to you means you let down the barriers. You open up. You recall. See, he's saying it again, verse 9. Remember how we worked among you? We labored night and day so as not to be a burden to any of you. We proclaimed to you the gospel, so he didn't hedge on that. But you're witnesses, and so is God, how devoutly, uprightly, and blamelessly we behaved. I've circled those two phrases. We proclaimed, line. We behaved. See, there was the triangles were congruent. I remember being under the ministry of a certain Bible teacher, and I listened to what he said, but I couldn't square it with his life. It confused me. For the longest time, it confused me. And I kept explaining it away, thinking, well, I'm not really seeing what I'm seeing, but I was. To get out of that tailspin took me the better part of 10, 12 years. Because he didn't impart life. He imparted truth. And it was true, good truth. I still rely on some of it, but his life was a lie. There is nothing like incarnating the truth so that what you say mixes with what you live. And it is an undeniable, invincible message. All hell can break loose and you stand fast. See, there's authenticity of life. Fourth, there is enthusiastic affirmation. Verse 11, you know we were exhorting and encouraging and imploring each one of you as a father would his children. Isn't that good? Dads will understand. If you have ever sat in front of the father of the quarterback of the team, you'll understand. I love sitting in front of fathers of quarterbacks. I mean, they have got a connection. Now, that son can't hear that dad, but that dad is continually giving messages to that son. And he's sacked and he's a, 12, 15 yard loss. That's okay. Let's go. Let's take him down the field. Take him down the field. Now, I can barely hear the father. It's under his breath. But that son, he takes him down the field. Now, go for it. Shoot that pass out to the right. The guy's got to take it to the right now. You got to go over to the right. And it's amazing. The guy goes over the right and he shoots the pass. And they go right on down the field. Because this father is imploring and encouraging his son. There is continued affirmation. I have never heard a good father of a quarterback say, why don't you give up? Coach, put somebody else in. No, father is forever affirming, enthusiastic.

We got to stop shooting them. Somehow they have to know if they come back, there'll be affirmation, like a father who waits for a son that lived in a pig pen. Imploring, encouraging, and exhorting. Who knows how many would come back if they really believed they would be affirmed and forgiven. The ultimate objective, to get the biggest church, to have the greatest reputation, to have the largest practice, you know better than that. So that you may walk in a manner worthy of the God who called you into His own kingdom and glory. Now, the good thing about it is it's for your benefit. Those you are leading are to discover, if you do as I lead, you'll benefit. It'll be good for you, Christian. It'll be good for you. As you lead your class, your followers will walk better. Isn't that exciting? It'll be good for them. Not good for you. Leader works himself out of a job. The followers become the new leaders. They emerge if you give them breathing room. They take charge. They begin to carry the torch. Catch the switch? It isn't simply your objective to get something done. It's for their good. Love that whole idea. So that you may walk in a manner worthy of the God who called you to His kingdom and glory. If we ever caught that, what a remarkable change would occur in the church of Christ. Three essentials. Number one, there must be inner security to operate like this. There must be inner security. Second, there must be a commitment to excellence. You can't fudge on that. Commitment to excellence. And third, there must be deliberate faith in the living God. That's in between the lines. And inner security, that'll keep you from pleasing people. That'll keep you from flattery. That'll keep you from manipulating. And inner security. Second, there'll be a commitment to excellence. No matter how tough it is, you're going to make it. You're going to get there and you're going to do the very best you could do. And you're committed to that. If no one else in the organization is, you're committed to excellence. And third is a deliberate faith in God. I've chosen those words carefully. Deliberate. You don't stumble into faith because everything else fails. You deliberately decide that you will leave room for the living God in your life. That Jesus Christ will indeed be supreme. He will reign as King of Kings and Lord of Lords. Does the name Howard Rutledge ring a bell? Howard Rutledge? Pilot in the Air Force, Vietnam, good leader. Fine pilot, shot down. He had been a busy man working his way up in rank in the Air Force. He found himself now with time that he hadn't had before as he became a part of that horrible ordeal in Vietnam as a prisoner of war. He writes in his book, In the Presence of Mine Enemies, during those longer periods of enforced reflection, it became so much easier to separate the important from the trivial, the worthwhile from the waste. I was too busy, too preoccupied to spend one or two short hours a week thinking about really important things. Now the sights and sounds and smells of death were all around me. My hunger for spiritual food soon outdid my hunger for a steak. Now I wanted to know about that part of me that will never die. Now I wanted to know about God and Christ and His church. But in heartbreak, the name of the prison camp, solitary confinement, there was no pastor, no Sunday school teacher, no Bible, no hymn book, no community of believers to guide and sustain me. I had completely neglected the spiritual dimension of my life. It took prison to show me how empty life is without God. What's it going to take to convince you that life is empty without God? You're surrounded by people who've learned that lesson. Good people, strong leaders, capable people, some of them affluent because of the blessing of God that's fallen upon him, apart from any manipulation. They have deliberately chosen to follow Jesus Christ. Now, why haven't you? Good leaders follow the right people. There's none better than the Savior. Let's bow together. Please come to know the Savior now. Please acknowledge that you're not the leader of your life, the captain of your soul.

0: the master of your fate. How stupid. That's not even smart. You will die, and whatever power is greater than you will take over after death. You know that. Trust Jesus Christ, who came, lived, led, and died for your sins and built the bridge to heaven. Believe in him now. Deliberately make room for the living God today. Come, thou almighty King. Help us thy name to sing. Help us to praise the Father, the Son, the Holy Spirit, the Trinity, our leader, our Lord. To you we submit our lives for Jesus' sake. Amen.
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0: Hi, I'm Todd Nettleton, and this is the Voice of the Martyrs Radio. As airplanes flew into the Twin Towers on 9/11, Nous Ramos was jolted by painful memories of 2 years earlier in the Maluku Islands of Indonesia. He was General Secretary of the Indonesia Evangelical Fellowship when hundreds of Muslim fighters swarmed onto the islands with one mission: to obliterate all Christians. 38 members of Ramos' own family were murdered, and he struggled with the Bible's command to give thanks in all circumstances. But today, Ramos is still a church leader, bringing together Christian leaders for prayer all across Indonesia. Let us give thanks to God, who continually makes beauty from ashes.
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2: Chapter 3. Likewise, ye wives, be in subjection to your own husbands, that if any obey not the word, they also may without the word be won by the conversation of the wives, while they behold your chaste conversation coupled with fear. Whose adorning, let it not be that outward adorning of plaiting the hair and of wearing of gold or of putting on of apparel, but let it be the hidden man of the heart, in that which is not corruptible, even the ornament of a meek and quiet spirit, which is in the sight of God of great price. For after this manner, in the old time, the holy women also who trusted in God adorned themselves, being in subjection unto their own husbands, even as Sarah obeyed Abraham, calling him Lord, whose daughters ye are, as long as ye do well, and are not afraid with any amazement. Likewise, ye husbands, dwell with them according to knowledge, giving honor unto the wife as unto the weaker vessel, and as being heirs together of the grace of life, that your prayers be not hindered. Finally, be ye all of one mind, having compassion one of another. Love as brethren, be pitiful, be courteous, not rendering evil for evil or railing for railing, but contrariwise blessing, knowing that ye are thereunto called, that ye should inherit a blessing. For he that will love life and see good days, let him refrain his tongue from evil, and his lips that they speak no guile. Let him eschew evil and do good. Let him seek peace and ensue it. For the eyes of the Lord are over the righteous, and his ears are open unto their prayers. But the face of the Lord is against them that do evil. And who is he that will harm you, if ye be followers of that which is good? But, and if ye suffer for righteousness' sake, happy are ye, and be not afraid of their terror, neither be troubled. But sanctify the Lord God in your hearts, and be ready always to give an answer to every man that asketh you a reason of the hope that is in you, with meekness and fear, having a good conscience, that whereas they speak evil of you as of evildoers, they may be ashamed that falsely accuse your good conversation in Christ. For it is better, if the will of God be so, that ye suffer for well-doing than for evil-doing. For Christ also.
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4: 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And now, here's Les Feldick with today's lesson.
5: We'll just see where the Lord takes us in this half hour. And again, we'd like to always thank our television audience for your prayer support, your financial. You'll never know what it all means. Now, again, my little wife is the one that's the promoter of these things. I'm going to put it on her shoulders, but she wants me to keep reminding you that this Q&A book is still available, and we send it out with any postage or handling for a flat $11. And That's it. All right, we're going to keep right on going where we've been, and we're connecting the dots, and we've been coming all the way through, and we got to the Saul's conversion, his time out in the desert, how he came back, and God's in control of everything. And now we're making the transition from God dealing with Israel and all the Israeli covenants. And now we saw that Gentiles were getting interested up there at Antioch. And then from the Antioch church, 4 or 5 years later, Paul and Barnabas begin their first what we call missionary journeys. And as a real result of those missionary journeys, of course, Paul established Gentile churches throughout the area of Turkey and Greece predominantly, which was the major part of the Roman Empire. So I'm going to take you now up to the result of his ministry among the Gentiles and one of his letters, 1 Corinthians. Now, I'm going to start reading in chapter 1, verse 17. 1 Corinthians chapter 1, verse 17. Now, of course, this isn't the earliest letter, but it's earlier than some. Verse 17. For Christ sent me not to baptize, but to preach the gospel, not with wisdom of words, lest the cross of Christ should be made of no effect. For the preaching of the cross is to them that perish foolishness, but unto us who are saved, it, the preaching of the cross, is the power of God. Have you heard anything like that in the Old Testament? Have you heard anything like that in the four Gospels? Not even in John. But see, the world can't see that. They just refuse to see it. My goodness, I get a call every once in a while. Les, you make too much of Paul. I'm following Jesus. Well, that's all well and good, but listen, Jesus doesn't give you the gospel. It wasn't time for it. And so we have to constantly be reminded that all of this is in God's divine purposes, that yes, coming out of the Old Testament, everything was Jewish. He came to fulfill the promises. And through divine purposes, Israel rejected him, crucified him, brought about everything that needed to be done for this gospel. But now here we have a whole change in direction. God did not let Paul have the 12 influence him. He had to be totally taught something totally different. And he's going to be referring to it over and over as the revelation of the mysteries. And we're going to be looking at this for the next several programs, so get ready. The mysteries. And in the Greek, it's mysterion, which is also translated secret. So all these things that have been kept secret in the mind of God are now going to come from the pen of this apostle. Now that's why I'm always reminding people, don't go back to the book of Acts to get your doctrine, because Luke wrote Acts, and Luke is not the apostle of the Gentiles. It's that simple. Luke was simply the instrument that God used to record that transition. He wrote the gospel, but you see, Luke is not the apostle of the Gentiles. Paul is. And so we have to constantly come back to Paul's apostleship. Now I'm going to run right ahead of any criticism and comment by showing you. Now if you're going to condemn me for making too much of Paul, then I'm going to say, then you don't know your Bible. Go back with me to 2 Peter. And I'm reminded as you look, a lady from one of our western states sent me a clipping out of her newspaper. And it was a letter to the editor, of course, and evidently some pastor had written a letter to the editor where he had emphasized some of these things from Paul's epistles. And this letter, oh wow, you talk about a mouthful of venom from start to finish. Just venom of the hatred for the Apostle Paul. And what an idiot he really was. How he got kicked out of Greece. He got kicked out of Turkey. He got kicked out of Jerusalem. See? And so the lady that sent me the article wrote across the top of the page. She said, now I see what you mean when you say that people hate Paul. Yeah, they do. They just can't stand the man because they don't like his doctrine, see? All right, but now look what 2 Peter tells us concerning this apostle that everybody thinks shouldn't even be in our, not everybody, but a lot of people think shouldn't even be in our Bibles. I haven't even found it myself yet. 2 Peter chapter 3. And those of you who have been with me now over the years, you know where I'm going. Chapter 3, verse 15. So I'm putting this up front so that you are tempted to call me or write me and say, hey, wait a minute, I can't follow this Paul bit. Well, then you can't believe what Peter says. Look what Peter wrote by inspiration of the Holy Spirit at the end of his life. A few weeks and he'll be martyred. But look what he's leaving with his Jewish listeners or readers. Account, understand that the long suffering of our Lord is salvation, even as our beloved brother Paul, according to the wisdom given unto him from the Lord, has written unto you. Now, isn't that plain? Peter is telling his Jewish listeners, now if you want salvation, the kingdom gospel has dropped away. It's disappeared. Now, if you want salvation as a Jew, you better go to Paul's epistles and get this gospel now for the age of grace. A Jew can't be saved today by just saying, I believe that Jesus was the Christ. That's not enough. He has to believe exactly as we do. All right, now look at verse 16. And this is where so many of our Christian leaders are. As also in all his epistles. Now, I think in verse 15, he's referring to the letter of Hebrews. I don't get adamant if people don't agree, but that's what it seems obvious to me, that he had written the book of Hebrews. But now Peter says, not just the book of Hebrews, but all his epistles, Romans through Philemon, as also in all his epistles, speaking in them of these things, in which are some things hard to be understood. See, there's Peter's legalism. And which they that are unlearned and unstable twist, as they do also the other scriptures. Now, what does that tell you? Paul's epistles are scripture. Don't ever let anybody tell you Paul's epistles don't belong in our Bible. Peter says they're scripture, and that's good enough for me. They are the Word of God. And they're directed to you and I as Gentiles primarily. And then, of course, all Scripture. Paul writes it himself that all Scripture, Genesis through Revelation, is inspired of God and is it profitable. Absolutely it is. But you will not find body of Christ truth outside of Paul. It's just not in there. It's all good background. It's good all foundation, but so far as understanding God's program for us today, it has to come from this man's epistles. All right, so now then, back to the verses that I just read, because I want to go back to the board. Yeah, it's here. I want to go back. Now remember, everything of this Old Testament prophecies have stopped cold. The tribulation didn't come in. The second coming hasn't happened. But instead, we've been now 1900 and some years in this dispensation of the grace of God, which is all part of the Pauline writings. Next program, I'm going to put a circle down here. If Sharon's able to be with us, I'm going to have her put a circle, and we're just going to call it the body of church age truth. This body of Christ. And all of Paul's doctrine. In fact, I like to put it this way when people call on the phone. If, by virtue of what may happen, if we were to lose our Bibles, if they were to be confiscated, if we could somehow, before they took our Bible, slip out Romans through Philemon, would we have enough to get by? Yes. We'd still have enough to get by. Because you see, within the Pauline writings, we have the plan of salvation. We have the Christian walk. We have our hope for the end. Now, what more do you need? That's where all of the real meat for us today rests. Now, all the rest, as Paul said in Romans 15, All the rest is for our learning, to get a better understanding of how all of this has been going on since the creation of Adam. But to really get down to the nitty-gritty of being ready for eternity, we can find that if we just can keep Romans through Philemon, because it's all in there. But now, upon the other hand, if they took away Paul's epistles and we were left with what was left, we'd be in tough straits. There would be no real presentation of the gospel. There would be no real way to walk the Christian life. There would be no real hope to suddenly be translated, because it's not back there. See? All right, so now then, if you'll come back with me to 1 Corinthians chapter 1 again, here is exactly how Paul puts it. He wasn't sent like a John the Baptist with the instructions to baptize. All his commission was preach the gospel. See? All right, let's move on. Verse 18, for the preaching of the cross is to them that perish foolishness, but unto us who are saved, it, the preaching of the cross, is the power of God. It's a supernatural thing. See, that's why good people cannot be saved by their works. Good works cannot bring in the supernatural power. That takes a response to the gospel. And then, yes, God moves in supernaturally. We become a new person. We get new desires, new ambitions, and everything is totally different. Okay, now then, let's just take a little time here on these early verses in Corinthians, because it's one of, like I said, one of Paul's earlier letters. It was written even before Romans. I think Galatians might have been written before, and we'll come back to that in our later programs. But now reading on here in 1 Corinthians. Verse 19, for it is written, I will destroy the wisdom of the wise, I will bring to nothing the understanding of the prudent, or the intellectual. Where is the wise? Where is the scribe? Where is the disputer or the argumentative individual in this world? Hath God not made foolish the wisdom of this world? For after that, in the wisdom of God, the world by wisdom knew not God. Now, whenever you read something like that, I hope you know your Bible well enough that you can, in your mind at least, just flip back to what could Paul refer to. Come back with me again to the book of Acts, chapter 17. And this is exactly what he's referring to. And it's not that much different today. Somebody would just share with me at break time again how the religious leaders of our beloved America are turning their back by the hundreds against the truth of your word, God's word. And they're coming up with all these foreign ideas. It's coming in like a tsunami. It's just unbelievable, except we know that it's the end time. And we know that the apostasy, the falling away, is upon us. But all right, look what Paul encountered up at Athens. Chapter 17, let's just go down to verse 15. And they that conducted Paul brought him to Athens. And receiving a commandment unto Silas and Timothy for to come to him with all speed, they departed. And now while Paul waited for them at Athens, now remember they've been up to Philippi and they've been coming down the coast. They've stopped at Berea and Thessalonica and so forth. But now Paul has gone on ahead alone, evidently, and is waiting at Athens. His spirit was stirred in him. He just got shook up, we'd say today, when he saw the city of Athens wholly or completely given to what? Idolatry. Idolatry. Can you imagine what that must have felt like, that every place you went, there was pagan temples, there were pagan idols, and the pagan immorality was everywhere, things that are so evident that I don't even want to mention on this program, but we see it when we're on our tours and stuff. It was everywhere. And it just, I suppose, broke his heart. See, it just stirred him. All right, now verse 17. Therefore, because of all this, he disputed in the synagogue with the Jews, and with the devout persons, and in the market daily with them that met with him. And I imagine the chief conversation was this very thing. Well, how can you as synagogue, religious Jews, how can you function in the midst of all this idolatry and all this immorality? See? I imagine he called them on the carpet. I think that's what he's doing. Now, verse 18. Then certain philosophers of the Epicureans and of the Stoics, that were groups of intellectuals in this day, and when they encountered him, and some said, well, what will this babbler say? Others, some, he seemeth to be a setteth forth of strange gods. My goodness, they had thousands of them. And yet they couldn't quite comprehend what Paul could be talking about with the one God of creation. All right, he seemeth to be setteth forth a strange gods because he preached unto them Jesus and the what? The resurrection. That threw them a curve. They had never heard of such a thing. To the Greek philosophy, to the pagans, you died like a dog and it was all over. Now, when they would talk about an eternal life or something like that, they weren't talking about it in the terms that we do. They felt that when you left offspring, they would just continue your lifeline, and so it would on into time immemorial. But they had no concept of actually dying this body in death and then have a resurrection to come beyond them. They'd never heard of such a thing. All right, verse 19. And so they took him, that is Paul, brought him to Areopagus, saying, may we know what this new doctrine whereof thou speakest is? For thou bringest strange things to our ears. We would know, therefore, what these things mean. So they've got an interest. They could have pursued it, but they didn't. They didn't want to. They're no different than people today. They may take a temporary interest, but no, I'm not interested in any of this stuff, see? All right, now verse 21, for all the Athenians, the rank and file of the whole city, and the strangers, the people that were there as tourists or as business, they spent their time in nothing else but either to tell or to hear some new thing. They knew there was something out there that they didn't know, and so they were willing to listen to anybody and everybody. But now the next verse, 22, then Paul stood in the midst of Mars Hill, up there on the Areopagus. And he said, ye men of Athens, I perceive or I understand that in all things you're too superstitious. What's the core of religion? Superstition. Superstition to one form or another. Just stop and think about it. Why was it Lenin who said that religion was the opiate of the masses? Yeah. Why? Because that's what religion does. It just puts them under the thumb of superstition, and these religious leaders can control them. So old Lenin knew if you had to get them out from under religion, then he could get them. One thing was as bad as the other, but see, that's what religion does. And this is exactly what Paul was confronting. All the superstition of their religion. Enough done? Yeah. Okay, let's go back to 1 Corinthians for the few moments we have left. Back to 1 Corinthians chapter 1. Now verse 21. For after that, in the wisdom of God, the world by wisdom, through their intellectualism, they didn't know God. But on the other hand, God, in what seems foolish, it pleased God to save people who believe, even though it's so simple. Instead of being complicated and intellectualized, verse 22, for the Jews, Paul says, the religious Jews require a sign, and the Greeks, the intellectuals, like he had just confronted at Athens, and the intellectuals seek after wisdom. How many degrees do you have? Where did you go to school? Have you been to Alexandria? See? All right. And then verse 23. But we preach Christ crucified. Not a ton of intellectualism there. The simple fact that Christ died on that Roman cross, but we preach Christ crucified. To the Jews, he was a stumbling block. They couldn't believe who he was. They couldn't recognize that he was the creator of everything, and then nailed to that Roman cross. If he was the creator, why didn't he call down legions of angels? See, that was their thinking. If he was who he said he was, all he had to do was cry out and God would have saved him. But they couldn't comprehend that this was something that had to be done in God's economy. All right, reading on. And unto the Greeks, with all of their education and all their intellectualism, it was a bunch of foolishness. But unto those who are called, that is, the believer who has responded to God's offer of saving grace, unto those who are called, whether they be Jews and Greeks, it's Christ, the power of God, and the wisdom of God. Because the foolishness of God is wiser than men. The weakness of God is stronger than men. Now I just got to keep going. I was going to break there, but I got to keep going. Now verse 26. For you see your calling. Now stop a minute. Paul is not writing to a class of seminary students. Is he? Who's he writing to? The rank and file Corinthians. Probably some longshoremen, probably some farmers, probably some merchantmen, common people. He's not addressing a seminary situation. So that's why it brings it all right down to our level, see? So he says, you see your calling, brethren, how that not many wise men after the flesh, not many mighty, not many noble, not from the upper crust, the elite, as we call them today, no, not many of them have an inkling of what this is all about. They're not called. But who does God call? He chooses the foolish things. You know, I'm always referring to the plowboy in England. I think I've got a trademark there. And I hear it over and over because it just hits home. The Word of God was intended to be understood by the average plowboy of England in 1500. They didn't even have high school education in those days. But was the Word of God understandable? Absolutely. And that's what this is telling us. The Word of God isn't just for the elite. It isn't just for the highly educated. It's for the least of us, see? All right, so he's chosen the foolish things to confound the wise. He has chosen the weak things of the world to confound the things which are mighty. And the base things of the world, the things that the world in general looks down on. That's what he's chosen. Yea, and things which are not, to bring to nothing things that are. And why? So that nobody can ever brag in God's presence, I'm here because of who I am. Won't fly. It won't fly. And so we have to enter in as nothing but hell-bound, lost humanity, but God can save us and make us fit for his eternity. All right, now then, verse 30. But of him, you are in Christ Jesus as a result of your saving faith, who of God is made unto us. By virtue of our faith, it's imparted to us now to understand his wisdom.
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6: 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And we thank you so much for listening. We have a lot of plans for this new rest of this year and a new year coming. So pray for us and listen to us, and we appreciate it. Thank you very much. Amen and amen. Hallelujah.

0: 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Today, Keith Moore is teaching from the Word of God, a message from the series, Exceeding Growing Faith. 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And now, Brother Moore.
1: The hardening of the heart dulls and distorts the ears. When Jesus says, "He that has ears to hear, let him hear," what makes a hearing ear? It's a willing heart. Come on, can you see that? A believing heart, a willing heart, a good heart makes a good ear. But when you start having problems in your heart, your hearing goes. And they say one thing and you heard something else. You're reacting to something. And of course, it's the enemy helping you to be confused. Why reason you? Because you have no bread. Perceive you not yet, neither understand. Have you your heart yet hardened? Verse 18. Having eyes, don't you see? Having ears, don't you hear? Don't you remember? Remember, boys. I mean, this ain't happened that long ago. You remember when we broke the five loaves among 5,000? Is Jesus really going to be this upset because we didn't have a big load of bread? When we just saw thousands of people get fed with a little boy's lunch. We've seen it happen more than once. Two or three times, we don't know how many. Why couldn't it happen again if you needed it to? He said, you remember? Boys, come on. How many baskets full of fragments did you take up? You're the ones picked them up. They said, 12. He said, and then the seven among 4,000. How many baskets full of fragments did you take up? They said, 7. He says, how is it that you're not getting this? How is it that you don't understand? No. Whatever's going on in the heart affects our ability to understand. You'll especially see this when people get heated with each other. They get mad and they're arguing, husbands and wives, see this kind of thing. And you get to the place where you are not hearing what they're saying. And that's frustrating for them. They said it so clear and plain. It should have been something that stopped the problem, but they didn't hear it. They're hearing something else. They're seeing something else. The harder your heart gets, the worse your hearing gets. You're hearing stuff nobody said. You're imagining things people did that nobody did. Keep your heart right and your ears hear. Sometimes people don't even say stuff the way they meant it. But if your heart's right, the Holy Spirit can help you hear their heart. Eliminate so many problems. Phyllis and I have had this many times. We didn't say it exactly right, but it worked out right. It was done right. I knew what you meant. I knew that's what you'd have wanted. I knew this. Thank you, Lord. Not only do you avoid problems, but you begin to function supernaturally. Yes. Words of knowledge, words of wisdom, spared problems. Supernaturally being able to get into things you couldn't have got in otherwise. Oh, somebody say, thank you, Lord. That's the life for me. Is that the way you want to live?
2: Yes.
1: Hallelujah. Go with me in closing, I think, to Luke, the 10th chapter. In Luke 10, I know most of you know this account and story, but I believe you'll see things in it now that you didn't see before. In Luke 10, towards the end of the chapter here, verse 38, it came to pass as they went that he entered a certain village, and a certain woman named Martha received him into her house. I already hear lights going off. She had a sister called Mary, which also sat at Jesus' feet and did what? What was she doing?
2: Listening.
1: Heard his word. What's her focus? Hearing what he's saying. Not trying to read his mind. Not trying to anticipate what he may say in a bit. Not assuming what he wants. What? Listening. Hearing what he's actually saying. Verse 40. But, what's Martha doing? In contrast to hearing the word, she's cumbered about with a lot of serving. And we know from the rest of the story, she's getting irritated. By the minute, she's got, you know, the dumplings on. She's got the bread in the oven. She's, you know, dicing the cucumbers. And they got a room full of people. They got a house full of people. And her lazy sister is sitting in there, not lifting a hand to help her. And no doubt she'd come to the door that entered the kitchen more than once trying to get her attention. Oh, you know you should be looking at me. She ain't even looking over here. She goes back in and she's sweating and she's doing this and she goes back in. Psst. Now come on, tell me what's happening in here. Jesus is speaking. He's ministering. And she wants to interrupt it. Psst. Mary, you know you hear me. You know. But, and finally, she can't take it anymore. She interrupts the ministry. She interrupts what the Master's saying and doing. What's Mary doing? Hearing the word. Hearing, she's hearing. And from all implications, what we've saw today, she's understanding too. She's getting it too. What the Master is actually saying. What's Mary doing? She's not hearing what he's saying. She has assumed what he said. You'll see that more in just a minute. She came in, finally. She said, I'm sorry, excuse me. Jesus is right in the middle. How many think it was good?
3: Yeah.
1: What he was saying and doing.
3: Oh, yeah.
1: So everybody has to stop and turn around and look at Martha. She said, excuse me. Lord, do you not care? Accusations. Lord, don't you care that my lazy sister, I'm paraphrasing, has left me to serve alone? Bid her, tell her to get herself up and come in here and help me. Why? She has assumed that's what the Lord wants as much as if he had said it. But he didn't say it. Well, I know she's a good woman. Don't misunderstand me. From all accounts, Martha's a good woman and probably a real good cook. Jesus came over there a lot. And he enjoyed their hospitality. He enjoyed her cooking. But just because you have done something doesn't mean that's going to be the same every time. And so she assumed. And so she's with all these preparations. Pride assumes. Humility asks. Did Jesus tell her to make provisions and do all this cooking and food? If he had her, you wouldn't see this next response. He didn't tell her to do this. What's he doing? He's ministering the word. Well, you might assume if he's ministering the word, he wants somebody to hear it.
3: Right.
1: Which is what Mary's doing. Uh-huh. She's not trying to assume what he wants done. She's with him what he's doing.
4: Yeah.
1: Tell her to get up here and help me. Verse 41. Jesus answered and said to her, Martha, Martha. And when the Lord calls your name twice like that, just go ahead and start kneeling down and repenting because you've messed up. Martha, Martha. Now, what messes up your hearing? You are full of care and you are troubled about many things. When the Lord didn't tell you to do it, there's no grace on you to do it. Can you see this? You're in your own efforts. You're in your own strength, and it's wearing you out, and it's irritating you. And misery loves company. She wants her sister to be in there just as weary and troubled as she is. But Mary ain't participating with the trouble and worry. You're full of care. You're troubled about many things. Keep going. One thing. Somebody say simple, simple, simple. See, he said, if your eye is single, Luke said, if it's simple, your whole body, your whole being will be full of light. One thing is needful. She should have asked, shouldn't she? She shouldn't have assumed. She should have, before she started all this stuff, before she sent people to the grocery store, before she fired up the wood stove, before she did any of this, she should have come to him and said, Jesus, you want me to get things ready to eat? And we got people to feed here. You want me to? And obviously from this, he would have told her, no, not today. You just come on in here and sit down with us. Who knows? They might have had a multiplication of loaves and fishes here. Right? It happened more than once. No, you come on in here. But instead of doing that, she's assuming. Well, you can see it when she goes in there. Tell her to get up and come help. She assumes he's going to think the same way. He's going to say, yeah, Mary, what are you doing? Get in there. But he didn't. Her thinking is wrong. Full of care. Mary has chosen that good part. It's not going to be taken away from her. Hallelujah. Amen. Let's stop assuming. Let's stop presuming. Let's stop worrying. Let's stop fearing. Let's stop being anxious. And man, when we do, our hearing's going to clear up. Thank you, Lord. And we're going to hear what's actually being said. We're going to understand what's actually going on, and it's going to save us so much problems and trouble. Can you say amen?
0: And that concludes today's message by Brother Keith Moore. 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That's 417-334-9233. Just mention that you heard this message on the radio. 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

0: We are glad you could join us today for the Concepts of Faith broadcast. 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
1: Jesus came preaching that when the kingdom has come, it can be in your life like it is in heaven. You can tap into abundance on this earth. I am come. I who? The Word has come. That you might have life and have it more abundantly. How are you going to enter into that? Through the kingdom of God. And the kingdom came on the day of Pentecost and was set up in the hearts of men. They won't say, lo here, lo there, but behold, the kingdom of God is within you. That is the kingdom Jesus is talking about when he said, pray the kingdom come. We don't have to pray that today. The kingdom came on the day of Pentecost. What we need to do now is learn how to operate in the principles of this kingdom, get it to bring forth the abundance. And it's available on the earth today. It is our promised land for this life, not when we get to heaven. 2 Peter chapter 1 says, God hath given unto us all things that pertain to life and godliness. How? Through the knowledge of him that has called us to glory and virtue, whereby are given unto us exceeding great and precious promises, that by these you might be partakers of the divine nature. Didn't say you would be, said you might be. You have to make a decision to be a partaker of the divine nature and operate in the principles of the kingdom, and then all these things will be added to you. You know, the more you speak this, the more you see it. And Jesus, the intent of his message to the poor was that the kingdom of God will elevate you to a place that you can't get in the natural realm. Now let me show you parallels in the scripture. The promised land to the children of Israel was the land of Canaan. It is not a type of heaven. It is an Old Testament type of our inheritance in this life. He said, you'll live in houses you didn't build. You'll eat of vineyards you didn't plant. In other words, you'll be blessed. That was the will of God. But did they all make it? No. You know why? Many of them wouldn't believe it. They said, we'd rather go back to Egypt. At least we had a job over there. Did you know that all of Israel, you know, they talk about unemployment here a few years ago, how bad it was, and people were thinking, dear God, we're all going down the tube. The whole nation of Israel was all unemployed in one day. I mean, they all had a job one day. The next morning they get up, none of them was employed. Not one of them had a job. And for 40 years they didn't have a job. But they didn't miss one meal. Their clothes didn't wear out. They lacked nothing to sustain life, even though they rebelled against God. But you see, they died in the wilderness. Somebody said, oh, God always leads you through the wilderness. No, he'll lead you out of it. Glory. The wilderness experience for the children of Israel was not the will of God. It was because of the rebellion. When they decided they was going to do what God said, you know, Joshua and Caleb had a different spirit. They said, we're well able to take. Take what? The land that God gave them. What is our promised land today? The exceeding great and precious promises. That by these you might be partakers of the divine nature. There's the Word of Faith movement that says, we're well able to take it. And there's another group that says, oh, you're making God a slot machine in the sky. They're going to die in the wilderness, but we're going to possess the land. Yeah. Hallelujah. Glory to God. God wants you to enter into the provisions he's made. Somebody said, well, if God's given me all things, why don't I have them? Faith is the substance of them. Where do you get the faith? From the Word of God. Where do you get the Word of God? From the Word of promise. You know what Paul said? All the promises of God are yes and amen. God said yes to him. You're supposed to say amen. Isn't that simple? I mean, God said, give and it shall be given unto you. You should say, so be it. Yeah, but you don't understand, Brother Capps. When I give, the washing machine breaks down, the car won't start. Yeah, I know that's what the devil said. Why are you quoting him? Faith cometh by hearing, so does fear. It was God's will that all the children of Israel enter into the promised land, but they didn't. Only those that had a different spirit. They said, we're well able. 40 years they confessed it. I like what old Caleb said. When they got in there, he said, "Give me the mountain with the giants on it." Now, he's 85 years old now. He was 45 when he went over and saw the giants. Now he's 85. Bless God, he took the mountain. Hallelujah. Well, he had 40 years to practice up on his confession, didn't he? Brother, his image was up there. Glory be to God. I'll tell you, folks, this is our promised land. And it's not something you're going to get when you get to heaven. It's our inheritance in this life. See, the children of Israel, they had wars to fight and battles to fight to enter into the promised land. We have too. There's people writing books today to try to keep you out of the promised land. See, the Bible's so simple, you'd have to have someone to help you misunderstand it. But there's people writing books to help you misunderstand it. How in the world could the promised land be a type of heaven when there were wars and enemies there that had to be conquered?

0: bless you and cause you to walk in the abundant provisions of Jesus if you operated perfectly. Now listen to what I'm saying. Don't get offended by the, quote, prosperity gospel. When Paul says, though Jesus was rich, he became poor, that you through his poverty might be made rich. The word rich, don't get offended at the word rich. It means abundance. That means enough to pay your bills, meet your need, and be able to give to others. That's all he's talking about. He's not talking about having millions and millions of dollars. God's not opposed to that. But don't get offended at that. Because God wants you to have abundance. God wants you to be blessed. It is the will of God that it be on earth as it is in heaven. If you can just get people to believe that, they'll pray different. They'll act different. They'll be different. And it'll change. Yeah, it's God's will that it be on earth as it is in heaven. It was God's will that all the children of Israel enter into the promised land. Do you know why they didn't? Because they rebelled against God. They would not say what God said. They would not believe what God told them. But Jesus said, you that mourn shall laugh. You that are hungry shall be filled. And brother, I mean, they got over there. They found it just exactly like God said. And I tell you, for the last 15 years, I've been operating in this. And I'm not 100% in it. Dear God, I'm not even close. But it's produced abundance for me for 15 years. And you know, it's strange that people try to talk you out of it. It's like a guy swimming in the river and somebody saying, didn't you know that river dried up? To them, it did. Don't you know healing went out with the apostles? No, I didn't know that. I'm still getting healed. But to them, it did. As you have believed, so shall it be. Jesus said that on several occasions. The gospel of the kingdom is good news. Proverbs says, the blessing of the Lord maketh rich, and he addeth no sorrow to it. Somebody said, oh, Brother Camps, the Bible says prosperity will destroy you. No, you misunderstood. It says prosperity will destroy a fool. Be careful lest you locate yourself. I'm trying to quit. Turn with me to Luke's Gospel, the 10th chapter, and I'm going to close with this. See, Jesus went around preaching the gospel of the kingdom. Jesus anointed 70 and sent them out two by two. He said, the harvest is great, but the laborers are few. Come down to verse 8. And into whatsoever city you enter, and they receive you. See, if they receive you, they receive the word. See. Eat such things that are set before you. See, we've prepared a table here tonight. Did you eat what was set before you? Amen. Then he said, heal the sick that are therein. In other words, he said, when they receive the word, well, just heal all the sick. And then he says, when you get them healed, tell them the reason you got healed is because the kingdom of God just came close to you. Hadn't come yet. Just got close to you. You see, Jesus said, the kingdom of God is at hand. It's at hand. It's at hand. Well, he laid hands on people so that they could get the whole city healed just when the kingdom hadn't even come yet. You understand? It hadn't come here. That's under the old covenant. All these things were done under the old covenant. Then when the kingdom has come and abides in each one of us, we ought to be able to get them healed, shouldn't we? I mean, if the kingdom is in us, when he said they could get them, the whole city healed when the kingdom of God just came close to them. Lord. Well, if you're sitting out here with the kingdom in you, we ought to be able to get in enough agreement to get that kingdom to heal the people in here tonight, amen, shouldn't we? If they could get that done under the old covenant, then the new covenant's better. Hallelujah. See, I think we've made these things too hard. And sometimes we've kind of indicated it's a one-man show, you know. I mean, sure, there's people anointed to lay hands on people. But I think sometimes we forget that any member of the body of Christ, wherever the kingdom is, there's healing power. Amen. That's good news, isn't it? Hallelujah. I don't know whether it helped you or not, but I've talked myself happy. Amen. Hallelujah. Glory be to God. Amen.
1: 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I trust you've been with us all this week.

0: We've been talking about the intent of the Word and how important it is to understand the intent of God's Word. This is the last day for CD offer number 7221. It's entitled God's Image of You. 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God's Image of You. Where do you get the image that God has of us? From His Word. John said, "Beloved, now are we the sons of God." Many people think they're going to become sons of God when they get to heaven, but no, we have become sons of God. If you've been born again, you're considered sons of God, a son of God. You are a joint heir with Christ. We are world overcomers. Greater is He that is in us than he that is in the world. We're more than conquerors. Paul said, "I can do all things through Christ which strengthens me." Well, it's not in our own ability. Sometimes people think you're bragging when you're talking about all these things that the Word said about you. Well, I'm just trying to build my image to what God sees in me. He sees me as a world overcomer. He sees me as more than a conqueror. He sees me healed by the stripes of Jesus. He sees me prosperous in everything I stretch my hand forth to do, for greater is He that's in me. It's not me that's great, it's the greater one in me. This series will give you insight in how to build the image inside your spirit that God has of you. Now, God has described you in His Word in such detail until the devil himself could recognize you by what the Word says, that you were born again, filled with the Spirit, world overcoming faith abiding on the inside of you because the Word of God abides in you. Oh, I get excited about it. I'd like to preach the whole thing now, but I can't. 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
3: Back in the 1950s, I was a top-producing salesman in the men's garment industry. I grew up in a Christian home, but turned my back on God after high school, then drank heavily while in the Army. When I finally got that job as a salesman, I was led by my love for money and lust for worldly things. I became obnoxious in both my language and actions. I strongly held the belief you can do more business over a few drinks than any other way. But along the way, alcohol, pride, and selfishness left a trail of unpaid debts and a terrible reputation. Then I decided that I didn't want a boss, so I started my own business. That failed, leaving me bankrupt. My life was at rock bottom. It was there I sensed God's offer of love and help, coming to Him like the prodigal son. I repented and came to God with my whole heart. I still had debts with no income, but I had Jesus and His Word to guide me. Eventually, I returned to selling clothing without the worldly lifestyle and pulled out of debt. From that point, my focus was telling others about Jesus. I'm Robert Limp. If the Son, therefore, shall make you free, ye shall be free indeed.
2: If you would like to be free from the weight of sin by receiving Jesus Christ as Lord and Savior, or maybe you have questions about it, call 1-888-NEED-HIM right now. 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
4: Chapter 5. My son, attend unto my wisdom, and bow thine ear to my understanding, that thou mayest regard discretion, and that thy lips may keep knowledge. For the lips of a strange woman drop as an honeycomb, and her mouth is smoother than oil. But her end is bitter as wormwood, sharp as a two-edged sword. Her feet go down to death, her steps take hold on hell. Lest thou shouldest ponder the path of life, her ways are movable, that thou canst not know them. Hear me now, therefore, O ye children, and depart not from the words of my mouth. Remove thy way far from her, and come not nigh the door of her house, lest thou give thine honor unto others, and thy years unto the cruel. Lest strangers be filled with thy wealth, and thy labors be in the house of a stranger, and thou mourn at the last, when thy flesh and thy body are consumed, and say, how have I hated instruction, and my heart despised reproof, and have not obeyed the voice of my teachers, nor inclined mine ear to them that instructed me. I was almost in all evil in the midst of the congregation and assembly. Drink waters out of thine own cistern, and running waters out of thine own well. Let thy fountains be dispersed abroad, and rivers of waters in the streets. Let them be only thine own, and not strangers with thee. Let thy fountain be blessed, and rejoice with the wife of thy youth. Let her be as the loving hind and pleasant roe. Let her breast satisfy thee at all times, and be thou ravished always with her love. And why wilt thou, my son, be ravished with a strange woman, and embrace the bosom of a stranger? For the ways of man...
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At the setting of the sun, when the day's work has been done and your body aches from all the toil now past, and so weary is your soul from the burdens day has doled, go to God and for sweet rest so freely ask. For he knows our earthly way, what confronts us every day, since he's tasted all these things while here on earth. On his journey he grew tired. Then he rested in the quiet to continue in the pathway of his work. So when day has run its course and you've finished all your chores and your heart is wearied from day's toil and care, rest your head and heart in peace. He will give you sleep, sweet sleep, if only you'll go to him and ask in prayer. With these words from Louise Pinkerton Fritz, I bid you good evening and good morning. This is Night Sounds. I'm Bill Pearson. I just thought I'd begin with a little poetry tonight. I've entitled our time together, since we diverge into various kinds of thought patterns and topics, I'm calling our time in these moments Shadowland, the subject of depression. Depression grips so many millions of people. Depression is a silent, insidious illness of body and soul that manifests itself in the mind. Tonight's program, Shadowlands, I think is an apt description of what happens when a person becomes depressed. Not just the blues kind of thing or the blahs that we all come upon now and then, but this other thing. And I hope that tonight, if you're in the midst of any kind of a grip of this depressive state, that you listen and stay with us. And if you know someone who does, or if you need comfort in your soul, I just pray that God will touch us both as we meet together in these moments. Music is always part of the therapy here. I'd like to call on Patty White, young lady who sings a song of quiet and poignant testimony here. Let's listen to the lyrics and join in heart and mind with her. Tonight's program, Shadowlands, will find us trustfully emerging from this as we meet together.

Patti White opening our program tonight, a song entitled To Me For You. Tonight's meeting together, dealing with the subject of depression. The shadows of this disease affect millions. Yet because of the social and spiritual stigma associated often with this misunderstood malady, the church has, at least to this point, remained largely silent. One who was describing this descent into the shadowland said, "I feel as though I'm being submerged underwater. The weight of the sea over my head. Deep darkness surrounds me like a cave in the innermost parts of the earth. I weave through corridors of darkness. No feelings exist in this cave. And I prefer it this way. I don't feel love. I don't feel joy. I don't feel sexual desire. I just want to be left alone. It's a gruesome feeling. I want to cry, but no tears come. I'd love to wail, but feel too self-conscious. I don't pray to end the depression because I like not feeling, at least the negatives. I like being numb instead of angry, silent instead of ugly. I'm surprised I don't shuffle along like a lobotomy patient." Jane Rubietta, in her book, Still Waters, said, "Mild depression is a normal response to life and loss. Failure to respect this normal response can short-circuit the healthy process of working through depression. When we honor people's time limits in dealing with this illness, we foster empathy and support and actually encourage the depressive to continue to journey through the shadowland into the light. Depression, as some might think it, is pretty much a pity party, self-centeredness. Sometimes depression results from focusing on others to the exclusion of our own healthy and normal needs. Depression can become a healing process if we allow ourselves the time to examine its roots and learn about ourselves and our needs and dreams, as well as our failures and shortcomings. This can become a pity party if we allow ourselves to stay stuck without using the appropriate tools given for recovery from depression. Now, these kinds of responses overlook the fact that depression is an illness. Unfortunately, when we believe the myths about depression, we gain downward momentum because we feel guilty for the darkness, because we can't snap out of it, because we must be spiritual enough or we wouldn't be depressed, because we misunderstand the differences between depression and self-pity. Looking at underlying issues can bring clarity to this problem. Tonight's program, Shadowland, speaking of depression. Stress is a primary factor in psychologically induced depression, especially stress resulting from trauma or loss. Those suffering from chronic pain or serious or protracted illness are often susceptible to depression. Cancer treatment, as well as certain steroids, may lead to depression. And this is the kind of a thing we could and should check with our physicians about. Tonight's program, Shadowland. The World Health Organization predicts that depression will become the second largest global health problem within the next 2 decades,
following only heart problems in significance. This is partly because people underestimate the detrimental effects depression can have on our health. Depression robs its victim of joy, of simple pleasure, of laughter, feelings of love, and works havoc on our work and relationships, draining our families of vitality. Christians shouldn't become depressed. Some people think that. Depression is neither a character flaw nor a sign of weak faith or unspirituality. Clinical or endogenous depression, like cancer or diabetes, is a physical problem with mental symptoms. Externally caused depression results from agents outside of ourselves, such as grief, stress, or pain. So tonight's program, depression, will not find us settling all of the problems or answering any of them. But we just want you to know that more understanding about this particular disease is forthcoming all the time. In the old days, people would think that you were mentally deficient if you became depressed, overly so. And certainly, as we've mentioned, unspirituality is as much of a cop-out as any of the rest of them. Christians can be depressed. We are human. We are among the forces of this world system, but we do have a way through it. Perhaps not out of it, but through it. If God should heal, wonderful. If He would lead us through it, this is a plus. And more people are understanding the symptoms, the causes, and the effects of depression. So tonight I just pray that the music that we play, the thoughts forwarded, might through the Holy Spirit's power connect with you and with me, because we all face the possibility of it, depending on our makeup, our genetic structure, the forces that are around us. But God is not changeable. He is there, and He will be with us. We reflect back now at that incredible scene of Jesus in the Garden of Gethsemane, sweating, as it were, great drops of blood, looking forward to His mission, to something that no other human being will ever have before or since experienced. As we ponder that for just a moment or two,

Well, just in case any of you have joined us in the past couple of minutes, you're in tune with Night Sounds, and I'm Bill Pierce with you. In late evening and early morning, sometimes after midnight. Certainly glad to have you along if we're needing any professional drivers on the interstates tonight. I appreciate you, and keep an eye on the road. Thanks for the ride. Medical personnel going to and from responsibilities. Other folk in occupations that call them to work at night and the early morning, the late shift. We're glad to have you with us. And of course, most of you are probably in the throes of letting go of the day, getting some much-needed rest and anticipating tomorrow. Well, that's why we're here, to sort of help you through and walk with you. It's a pleasure. After we go off the air, Night Sounds ministries continue through compact discs, the music of the Sacred Treasury. 13 albums of vocal and instrumental sound and ministry. 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And we invite you to visit our website, nightsoundsradio.org. So there are various matters that we can get into and ways of getting together. It occurs to me, as we're thinking back over the years in the ministry of Night Sounds, certain kinds of patterns have emerged through correspondence from our listeners. They've asked for help or for us to do programs on certain kinds of stress areas, such as loneliness, the grief process, relationships, dealing with our emotions. And certainly in the midst of all of this have been requests for the subject of depression. When you're on the air every night, you can begin to pile up a lot of program titles. And among these, certainly, as I mentioned, is the subject of depression. We have a series of 8 previously aired programs on this subject, depression. And we approach it from various vantage points. If you'd like more information, drop us a line on this, okay? I'm glad to be with you and that we're together. Our mailing address, incidentally, is Night Sounds, Wheaton, Illinois, 60189. Tonight's program title is Shadowlands, depicting the condition of depression which so many are suffering at various levels right now. One of the things that we should never say to a person who's in the throes of depression is snap out of it, grow up, or any crass, insensitive comments like that. Snap out of it, we would love to. I say we editorially because sometimes I almost feel like I've been on the edge of it all. Let's imagine Jesus, of whom the men just sang, holding you up, searching for you, calling your name. In a black hole of darkness and inner hopelessness, we are being loved by Him, by His light. Not judged, not evaluated or analyzed, but lovingly called out, invited. And just as God created the night, God created the potential for these dark shadows of the soul. God also created the light, that the night might be limited. And sometimes we can hardly pray in the sweeping darkness, Lord, take the dimness of my soul away. But that's enough. God hears us. And He said, He who followeth me shall not walk in darkness, but shall have the light of life. And the light shines in the darkness, and the darkness does not overcome it. This is Scripture, and He can touch the dark night of your soul, the shadowlands, and turn them into joy. I would like to hear something light right now in our next music.
This is sort of a quiet, very delightful bossa nova rhythm that I think you'll enjoy. Rick Mosho to come to sing. Depend upon his love. So with the guitar and the flute and the accompanying sounds, let's listen. When

knows we take our leave of one another tonight. A spiritual shot in the arm from the book of Exodus in the Old Testament, chapter 15, verse 1. I will sing to the Lord, because he has won a glorious victory. The Lord is my strong defender. He is the one who has saved me. Well, thank you so much for sharing these moments with me tonight, and I just pray that God will lead you from the shadowlands of depression to his light. May he bless you, give you a good day tomorrow, and until we meet again, a happy, peaceful, and restful good night to you.

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1: We too have a focal point in our journey, but it's not the earth. What is it? It's Jesus, Jesus who is in heaven. Fixing our eyes on Jesus is amongst the most practical advice we have in Hebrews.
2: A man told the story this way. Last year, he said, I entered the New York City Marathon. The race started, and immediately I was the last of the runners. It was embarrassing. Now, the guy who was in front of me, second to last, was making fun of me. He said, hey, buddy, how does it feel to be last? So I replied, you want to know? And then I dropped out of the race. We don't run against the next one. We run with Yeshua, and we run away from the evil one. And we are not called to just run from evil, but we are commanded to run towards holiness. We run the race, keeping our eyes on the finish line. He is the anchor of our soul in a world that changes so rapidly, day by day. We change when we face the future, because we don't know what the future holds. But Yeshua holds the future in His hands, and therefore He does not change. He is the same yesterday, today, and forever. Yeshua is not just the author of our lives, but He is the author of every good thing. And because God is good, we seek Him. Because God is good, He allows us to find Him. So let's seek Him and stay close to Him. He will finish the race with us. And you know what? It's okay to finish last, because the last shall be first, as long as Yeshua is the one who takes you across the finish line. Welcome to Shalom Ariel, and welcome to our continuing study in the book of Hebrews with Messianic leader Jacques Isaac Gabizon. Be blessed as you listen in, and Shalom.
1: Welcome to Beth Ariel Messianic Congregation. The music was great. It's always nice to praise the Lord, right? Amen. So today, it's a little bit sad. You know why? Because it's our last study of the book of Hebrews. It's always when we finally get somehow attached to the writer, and it is when we finally get more of the, it's just that we have to leave, right? But is this not the nature of the scriptures, right? We will always get somewhere closer, but one never ends reading or studying any part of the Bible. It is endless in its teaching, and it's endless in its blessing, right? If you have your scriptures, you can turn with me to Hebrews chapter 12. You know, for my part, I have to tell you, I was surprised by the Spirit of God, even amazed to see so many things. And yet, I have read this book of Hebrews many times prior to studying it, but it was always like approaching a new book, and I'm looking forward to reading it again. Okay? So today we'll look at the two last chapters, which really are treasure-filled for us. Knowing that he is about to end his letter, the writer lays out those brief bits and pieces of advice, like a parent who, before his child embark on a train for a long journey, reminds him of all the essentials. In these last two chapters, the author draws a portrait of what a believer in the Messiah should be like. He reminds us of the elemental biblical belief. It is, I want to tell you, a precious ending. And these things, we should not be surprised that the first element he mentions, and even repeats at least three times in this section, something that is also found in other letters of the gospel, is what? Love one another. He even and surprisingly begins the last chapter, chapter 13, with the words, let brotherly love continue. For a reader not accustomed to the context of the Bible, even after reading chapter 12 and reads this verse, he will surely think that it is unrelated at all, yet this is a fit everywhere phrase in the Bible. After all, God is love. And with love, the writer speaks of the other important attributes that make up a believer. Hospitality is next, with a good dose of compassion for our same brothers and sisters who are in need. These are, I want to tell you, outflows of love. And then he speaks concerning our relationship with the world around. And he first asks that we should be at peace with all men. Great advice, because without peace with the world outside, we could not be good stewards and good evangelists. Then he talks about another so essential attribute, the one without which no one can experience or can see the Lord. You know which one it is? Holiness. holiness, a setting apart from whatever is not pleasing to God, a sanctification devoted to God. And then he also mentions the sacredness of what is at the core of a healthy society, marriage, a sacredness our world is progressively losing. And along this list of the believers, that is asked to show humility and also faithfulness towards his spiritual leaders and be supportive of the congregation he attends. Now, looking at these practical conclusions and of the book of Hebrews, a book which contains some major, major teachings of the scriptures, one clearly sees that doctrine without love and without life in God has to be defective somewhere. And there cannot be a proper, holy, and biblical-based life without the proper teaching, proper understanding of what God wants us to do. But today we will begin with yet what I would consider among the most important words in Hebrews. One which really sums up it all for us. We've already looked at Hebrews chapter 12, verse 1, so let us begin with chapter 12, verse 2. The first words: looking unto Jesus, the author and finisher of our faith. Another translation has, fixing our eyes on Jesus, the author and perfecter of our faith. And the word looking or fixing in the Greek is a demanding one. It is to direct one's attention without distraction. It is to fix it in always developing a more precise knowledge of the subject. And if demanding, it's surely because the attractions of the world outside is also very powerful. But if I want to tell you from the beginning, the believers in Hebrews had fixed their eyes on Yeshua, they would have not drifted away. They wouldn't have had the serious problems they had. This command of fixing our eyes on Jesus tells us that knowing him is not a one-time experience. If Jesus is eternal, how can we just know him through one experience? And the verse also says that he is the author and perfecter of our faith. He is the beginning and the end, the Alpha and the Omega of our lives. These words tell us that we need to forever learn from him and include him in our lives. If we do this, we will save ourselves a lot of problems as believers in God. You know, I remember in the movie Apollo 13, the spacecraft was malfunctioning and was in danger of missing its entry into the Earth. You know, on day 6... the astronauts needed to make a critical course correction, and they had only one chance of doing it. If they failed, they would have been lost in space. To conserve the power, they shut down the onboard computer that steered the aircraft, yet they needed to conduct a 39-second burn of the main engine. How then to steer the aircraft? Astronaut Jim Lovell determined that if they could keep a fixed point in space in view through their tiny window, they could steer the craft manually. That focal point turned out to be their destination, Earth. For 39 agonizing seconds, Lovell focused on keeping the Earth in view by not losing sight of his reference point. The three astronauts avoided disaster. We too have a focal point in our journey, but it's not the Earth. What is it? It's Jesus, Jesus who is in heaven. Fixing our eyes on Jesus is amongst the most practical advice we have in Hebrews. And this focal point is one that many of these believers in Hebrews needed so much to regain, because they were undergoing persecution and experiencing much suffering because of their faith. And some looked elsewhere for support. They were slowly going back to the old religion. This is why, in the same verse, the writer brings out the suffering of the Messiah and at the same time reveals to us one thing that sustained the Lord in his suffering, something that he had kept in his heart. Let's read this verse again, 12:2. Fixing our eyes on Jesus, the author and perfecter of faith, who for the joy set before him endured the cross, despising the shame, and has sat down at the right hand of the throne of God. The suffering of the Messiah on the cross was the ultimate one when he took all the sins of the world on himself. No other suffering could have been more intense, more cruel, yet right in the midst there was a light. A warming and soothing beam of light called joy. Joy. This is what Yeshua experienced. And what brought about this joy? It was the knowledge of the future. For Yeshua, the fact of knowing that he will be with each one of us one day in heaven for eternity, sustained him in his suffering. That was one of his focal points. And here he is teaching us how to surmount our own sufferings and trials as well. The same truth about our future with him should bring us the joy in the most difficult times. But was this not what sustained this cloud of witness in Hebrews 11? Who also, for the joy of being with God for eternity and knowing about this great heavenly city, was way enough to endure all trials. And this joy, the Messiah must have had all the time. You know, for how do we know this, by the way? We can say this when we consider the word cross in there. The word cross has no article in front of it. It's not the cross. Right? It was not only his suffering on the cross, but includes all his sufferings from time past, even today when he suffered with us. Right? And he must take joy when thinking of the times when we're all going to be together with him. You know, this incentive should be ours as well in our trials. And it is after asking his people to keep their focus on Yeshua that he spends much time dealing with the reason behind their suffering. Why are we suffering? He takes a full 8 verses to deal with this, from verses 4 to 11, to explain the workings of discipline and suffering in the life of a believer. In this section, he makes a distinction between punishment and discipline. Two very different things. He quotes from the book of Proverbs to show that if they are suffering, it's not because they are punished, but because they are being tested and bettered, and because they were on their way to a higher level of sanctification. That's why. All punishments have already been taken by Yeshua on the cross. He just told us. He endured the cross, but for who? For us. But if the Lord allows us to go through a difficult period of time, it is because he is training us, and we know that he will never discipline us above what we can take. And this is the point in verse 5. Look at verse 5. And you have forgotten the exhortation which speaks to you as to sons. My son, do not despise the chastisement of the Lord, nor be discouraged when you are rebuked by him. The word chastising or discipline literally means child training. For the Greek, this word was simply education, right? It was not a punishment. And the author ends his argument in verse 11. He says, now, no chastising seems to be joyful for the present, but painful. Nevertheless, afterwards, what? It yields the peaceful fruit of righteousness to those who have been trained by it, right? It's a training.
2: Don't go away. We'll be right back with the second half of our program coming up just after this message. As we wind up for the second part of our program today, we would like to remind our listeners how blessed and privileged we feel to be part of your radio day. We pray that the messages you hear will instruct you, edify you, and encourage you to love the Lord more and follow him into obedience in even greater ways. We are all changed by the challenges and transformed by the trials of life. And as we walk them together, we keep looking up to him who is mighty to break down the walls of Jericho that stand before us and to hand over to us the spiritual victories in life. Yeshua has broken down the greatest barrier, the greatest wall that has separated us from God the Father. Thank you, listeners, for joining us in prayer and in financial support for this ministry. If you have it on your heart to give to this ministry, then you can by logging on to our congregation website at BethAriel.ca. And if God leads you to contribute from the treasures that God has blessed you with for the continuation of this radio ministry. Shalom, shalom, as we begin part 2 of today's program.
1: The hands and the knees are those of our brothers and sisters in need. In other words, he says, for this reason, help others. But what does my suffering and my trial have to do with helping others? How do they connect?
2: When considering suffering, it's a relief to know that there are actually benefits to suffering. Pain and suffering trains us up. Suffering develops submission and obedience. Look what David said in Psalm 119. He said, before I was afflicted, I went astray, but it was good for me to be afflicted so that I might learn your decrees. Suffering also points us to our own weaknesses and therefore points to God's strength. It points to God's glory and it points to the strength we will have through that. Suffering actually brings theology to another level. We might learn many facts about God, but suffering increases our faith in God. But what relationship can we find between suffering and our desire to help others? Scientists have started to map out the biological basis of compassion. The research has shown that when we feel compassion, when we have that desire to help others, our own heart rate slows down. We secrete the bonding hormone called oxytocin, and regions of the brain that are linked to feelings of pleasure actually light up. And in another study, it showed that people who are engaged in helping out others actually reduce their own anxiety, something that comes with suffering. In effect, it found that doing good for others helps socially anxious people become more socially engaged. Therefore, acts of kindness helped counter feelings of rejection and helped reduce levels of anxiety and distress. Isn't it amazing that that counseling was there centuries earlier in our own scriptures? Romans 15:1 says, "We who are strong ought to bear the failings of the weak and not to please ourselves." We should never look at our suffering as wasteful or unprofitable, but rather look at our present suffering as a means of our becoming purer and a means in which we can help others. The best antidote to suffering is helping others. Welcome to Shalom Ariel, and welcome to our continuing study in the book of Hebrews with Messianic leader Jacques Isaac Gabizon. Be blessed as you listen in, and Shalom.
1: We all have this desire to be satisfied, to be happy in life, but this life does include some rough rides, right? Whether one is a believer or not a believer, but how do you deal with these things? How do you deal with those trials? You know, about 400 years before Hebrews was written, Greek philosophers believed they could achieve a level of joy that will survive every circumstances, even suffering. They called it hedonism. The word derives from the Greek hedonismos, which means to delight, which means pleasure. And if you never heard about it, it's because it never worked, right? It could not work, I want to tell you this, for the simple reason that they've tried to achieve it through man's own means. Hebrews 11 and 12 tell us that it is possible only through the God of the Bible. Remember what Paul said, right? Philippians 4, "For I have learned in whatever state to be content, to be joyful, whatever it was. I can do all things through Christ who strengthened me." And he was persecuted, and he was sick all the time. This is, I want to tell you, the attainment of true happiness, of true and lasting one. You know, the conclusion of this matter is, by fixing our eyes on Yeshua, we will develop this joy, a joy that the world cannot give you. No man can give you, only He can. This is why, the end of verse 11, the promises, he says, after these trials, it will lead, what? Peaceful fruit of righteousness to those who have been trained. You know, notice how, before we go on, like how the writer introduces the book of Hebrews, beginning in verse 5. He says, "But you have forgotten the exhortation which speaks to you as to sons." You see how he brings the word of our Bible so close to our lives? He speaks of Proverbs as a book which speaks to you. At the time, it was about 1,000 years old, but its words were still living words. Today, it is about 3,000 years old. With great words fit for all times and circumstances. Have you read your scriptures lately? Have you read the book of Hebrews? For the human writer of the Bible, its words, they call it word of life. The words of life. And it is after this argument where the Spirit surprises us again. See the next two verses. And let us try to connect it with the previous argument. Verse 12 and 13. It says, "Therefore strengthen the hands which hang down and the feeble knees, and make straight path for your feet,

hang down and the feeble knees, and make straight path for your feet, so that what is lame may not be dislocated, but rather be healed. You know, it begins with the word therefore, dio, which is a conjunction linking what just has been said with what follows. For this reason, strengthen the hands which hang down and the feeble knees. But what does he mean by strengthen the hands, and what does he mean by the feeble knees? Whose are these things? The hands and the knees are those of our brothers and sisters in need. In other words, he says, for this reason, help others. But what does my suffering and my trial have to do with helping others? How do they connect? They do, very much so. First, there's a beautiful truth in here. When you help others, you have no time to concentrate on your own pains and sufferings. That's so practical, right? This is the best antidote to those things. Help others. And this is so biblically Christian, right? Biblically, if you want, Judaism. So by so doing, you will not allow your own thoughts and worries to take over your life. The Bible, I want to tell you, is great therapy. And this is another allusion from the Hebrew Scriptures. This one is from Isaiah 35. This is great, by the way. You know, he goes and picks up passages from the Old Testament, and then you say, what does it have to do with what he's saying? And then when you read what these prophets were saying in the Old Testament, they had the same problems. The same very problem. Isaiah here brings the same argument as the author of Hebrews. What he's telling his people, by the way, because Isaiah, the prophets, were not only prophets, they were pastors. They had people who would come to listen to the word of God. And Isaiah 35, he says to them, he says, get busy. Yes, there's word, the Babylonians are coming. Get busy helping others. Right? In this passage, Isaiah addresses his flock. Let me read you Isaiah 35, verses 1 to 3. You're going to see that from their problems, he brings them to the future. Verse 1 says, and you have it in the screen if you want, he says, the wilderness in the desert will be glad. It will blossom profusely. He's talking about the end time, the messianic times. He says, and rejoice with rejoicing and shout of joy. They will see the glory of the Lord, the majesty of your God, and courage and exhaust and strengthen the feeble knees. Say to those with anxious heart, take courage, fear not. You know, both Isaiah and an author in Hebrews bring out two important elements in dealing with trials and suffering. Fix your eyes on the great future that is prepared for you. And get busy. Get busy helping others. These are the last advice, we believe, in the book of Hebrews. And this, the other deals with our, after that, the other deals with our relation with the world outside. Let's go to verse 14 now. Pursue peace with all people and holiness, without which no one will see the Lord. They are encouraged to be at peace with all people. This is such a great advice again, because we ought to be an example to them, right? We are the light of the world, right? And we need to be at peace in order to bring this light to them. And the next clause, I want to tell you, is very important. Holiness, without which no one can see the Lord. Holy is who our Lord is. We can see God's holiness more as his nature than an attribute. Holiness is like the color white, which really is not a color, but when you gather all the colors of the spectrum together, they are white. They become white. Holiness could be seen as the sum of all of God's attributes. Holiness in man is also the sum of all aspects of his believing life. Our holiness, I want to tell you, is a reflection of our sanctification. Holiness and sanctification are the same word in the Greek. These words come from two words. The adjective to clean and the other word to shrink from. Shrink from what is evil and be clean for the Lord. This is what sanctification is. Sanctification then speaks of what is separated from what is evil. And the more we are separated from evil, the closer we become to God, and the more we'll reflect his glory to others. But you know, I just want to tell you, there's another way of understanding this verse. When it says that holiness without which no one will see the Lord, we right away assume that the no one is the believer. But if the beginning of verse 14 speaks of our dealing with the world outside, it must be the end of it. So, though no one could be the unbelievers outside. In this sense, let me reread the verse or paraphrase the verse. Holiness without which.

0: You cannot save anyone because they cannot see the Lord if you don't have holiness, right? Because the world outside will be attracted. They are attracted to what is holy. It may be an oddity to them who we are, but it will pull them in. You know why? Because all men know God. It is in their heart, right? They know He is their creator. They might remove His knowledge from their heart, but they are attracted to what is holy. And so we are the means through which this holiness exists in this world. We are the temple of the Holy Spirit. You remember in the Old Testament how the temple has to be super clean, right? And so should we. So the way looking at it puts more emphasis on the need to be holy. And holiness is the name given to us. Do you know that? You know, the New Testament often calls the believers how? Saints. Saints. The word saint, hagios, is of the same root as the word sanctify or holiness. So this holiness is what distinguishes the believer from the world. You know, there was a runner, Eric Lindell, probably know him, who refused to run his best event, the 100-meter race at the 1924 Paris Olympics, because it was happening on his day of worship, and so he refused to run. He did not want to miss his communion with the Lord and with his brothers and sisters. Since he could not run the 100-meter race, he was allowed to run the 400-meter race, not his best event. Before he began the race, a friend of his slipped a piece of paper in his hand with a quotation from 1 Samuel chapter 2, verse 30, which says, "Those who honor me, I will honor." Lindell ran with that piece of paper in his hand, and he not only won the race, but broke the existing world record with a time of 47.6 seconds. Eric Lindell's courage and desire to please the Lord with holiness motivated many believers to seek a close walk with the Lord. It was this powerful message which caused the movie Chariots of Fire to become a major hit. How we live our life can help other believers see the Lord more clearly. So without holiness, no one, you, them, can see the Lord. It is true that, I want to tell you, a holy man is a mighty weapon in the hands of God. By the way, this is the third major element in the life of the believer we meet in Hebrew. All of them have the word without. Without shedding of blood, there's no remission of sins. Without faith, there's no pleasing in God. Without holiness, there's no heaven. From salvation to faith, both are given to us to holiness, but this is our part. This is our work. This is what we're to work for. And it's after these things that the author deals with one thing that has plagued many believers. He just mentions it. Bitterness. Bitterness. You know, he devotes three verses for this. In the context of the conclusion, this is a lot. Since at the end, he is going to zoom through so many other elements. But he stops here. Look at verse 15. "Looking carefully lest anyone fall short of the grace of God, lest any root of bitterness springing up cause trouble, and by this many become defiled." Here he again points to those who were living the faith, who did not like the congregation of God, and with time were filled with bitterness, and they were disturbing the faith of others.
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0: Psalm 82. God standeth in the congregation of the mighty, he judgeth among the gods. How long will ye judge unjustly, and accept the persons of the wicked? Selah. Defend the poor and fatherless. Do justice to the afflicted and needy. Deliver the poor and needy. Rid them out of the hand of the wicked. They know not, neither will they understand. They walk on in darkness. All the foundations of the earth are out of course. I have said, ye are gods, and all of you are children of the Most High. But ye shall die like men, and fall like one of the princes. Arise, O God, judge the earth.
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2: Welcome to 15 Minutes in the Word with New York Times bestselling author Joyce Meyer. On today's program, Joyce will be teaching about change. This time of year, we all take stock and evaluate the changes we'd like to make in our lives. Today, Joyce is here to remind us that as we trust in the Lord, he is able to change us from the inside out. So be encouraged as you seek him to do a new thing in this new year. Now, here's Joyce with today's teaching.
3: When I was writing this book on what about me and dying to self, I kept getting these little indications from God. Well, why don't you make Dave a cup of coffee? Well, offer to do this for Dave, and offer to do that. And Dave's like, wow, what's going on? This is great. And I finally told him, I said, well, I'm writing a book on selfishness. So I'm having to live it out. I'll be glad when this book's done. I'll be glad when this is over. Oh man, I was negative and critical and judgmental and unforgiving and had a victim mentality, and I was jealous and ungrateful and made excuses for all my bad behavior, and on and on and on and on and on. Is there anybody in here that was as bad as me? All of us, really. Well, some of these things God has helped me to completely overcome, but some of them I'm maybe half of the way there. So, you know, you just keep pressing toward that place of perfection that Paul talked about. But in the meantime, you don't think, what is wrong with me? There's no perfect people out there. Not even the preachers. They may not tell you about all their stuff, but trust me, we got it. We got stuff like everybody else does. God changes us on the inside when we're born again, and we're equipped with everything we need to live in a brand new way. Listen to this. Ephesians 1:3. Praise be to the God and Father of our Lord Jesus Christ, who has blessed us in the heavenly realm with every spiritual blessing in Christ. It's already done. Can I tell you something? We are not waiting for Jesus to do anything. He has already done everything he's going to do. We're not waiting on God. He's waiting on us to believe it. But you got to believe it before you see it. And I think you also need to confess it. That was one of the greatest lessons in my life. God taught me to confess his word before I ever heard a sermon on it. The Holy Spirit taught me that. I was a very negative person, and I was always saying negative stuff, and God started dealing with me about that. And so I stopped saying negative things, and I thought I was really doing good. But after 6 months, nothing had changed in my life, so I went to God. I said, well, I've been good. I haven't been saying negative things, and nothing's changed. He said, you're not saying negative things, but you're not saying anything positive either. So that was really how God taught me that it's not about just not doing the wrong thing. Come on, now get this. We have to do the right thing. What did Jesus say? If you cast out a devil and you leave the place empty and swept clean, it'll bring seven more worse than the one. You can't have an empty space. You got to fill it up with the good things. And if your mind is full of good things, then there's no place for bad thoughts to get in. So we can't just, I'm going to really work on not thinking bad thoughts. No, you don't need to even work on not thinking bad thoughts. You just need to start thinking good thoughts. We're always working on something. And Jesus has already done all the work that needs to be done. Let's talk about the word try. Oh, dear me. I tried till I almost died. I mean, I tried to be good, and I tried to be quiet, and I tried, and I tried, and I tried, and I tried. You say, well, aren't we supposed to try it? Well, yes and no. You don't try in the flesh. The effort we make must be a Holy Ghost-led and infused effort. If it's not something that the Holy Spirit is leading you to do, then it's not going to work. Amen? We had somebody come through the church, and they had a read the Bible through in a year plan. The pastor said, okay, we're all going to read the Bible through in a year. Okay. We all got a calendar. You got a place to check mark off, you know, what you read. If you read six chapters a day, you got through it in a year. Two in the Old Testament, two in the New, one in Proverbs, one in Psalms. Got it. Went home, went to work. Put the calendar on the refrigerator. As long as I was getting check marks, I'd walk by there and I'd feel so good. I put it on that refrigerator because I wanted people, when they came in, to ask me what it was. Oh, I'm reading the Bible, the whole Bible through this year. Oh, wow. And I was all right because, see, I was trying. But then all of a sudden, I started getting these gaping holes in my calendar. Because you can only try until you get worn out. And then when you run out of yourself, if you don't have God there, you are in big trouble. Well, I didn't start trying to read the Bible through in a year because the Holy Spirit led me to do it. You know why I started doing it? Because when the pastor asked on Sunday morning who was reading the Bible through in a year, I didn't want to be the only one that didn't raise my hand. You know, we need to ask ourselves what our motives are for what we're doing. Because if we're not doing it because we feel led of the Spirit to do it, if we're doing it as a man pleaser and not a God pleaser, then it's not going to work. Amen. Now, come on, I've been at this 45 years, so I'm downloading a whole bunch of information on you in a short period of time. Take notes, get it, buy the recorded version or buy the book or whatever, but we got to study this stuff. Amen? So, you don't try in the flesh, but the Bible does say it in 2 Peter, it talks about all the things that God has done for us. And he says, now you add to it your effort and your diligence, but it's got to be a Holy Ghost infused effort. You see, I was trying to change myself, and I was so frustrated because nothing was happening and I didn't understand it. How many of you have ever been there? Well, God, I'm trying. I'm trying. I'm trying. And then every once in a while, I just give up. Then we cry and think God's going to feel sorry for us, and he's not. And finally, you find out that you can't change yourself, that only God can change you. Because he says, apart from me, you can do nothing. So the thing I was leaving out is I would hear a sermon maybe on Sunday morning about your mouth. And I knew that I had a big mouth that got me in trouble all the time. So I would go home and I would make my plan of how I'm going to keep my mouth shut. And so my plan was then to go from saying all kinds of wrong things to saying nothing. I'm just not going to talk at all. Just won't say anything. Can't get in trouble if you don't say anything. Well, then I would start getting depressed. And I didn't understand that. Well, God, why am I getting depressed? I'm keeping my mouth shut. God said, yeah, but nothing's changed inside. So now you're just like a pressure cooker. You got all this rotten stuff rolling around inside, and there's no valve to let it out. How many of you understand that? Becoming a new creature in Christ is not about behavior modification. It's about a heart change. It's about letting God change your heart. So then you're doing the right thing because you want to. And you're doing it leaning on God because you know that apart from Him, you can do nothing. So good news for all of you that are worn out from trying to change yourself. You came to a place to get good news tonight. All of you that are so tired of trying to change yourself, you can just stop it. You just say, God, I'm not doing that anymore. I turn myself over to you. I want to be everything you want me to be, but I'm putting you in charge of my change. You lead me and guide me in what you want me to do. Oh, and by the way, you can't change the person you're married to. You can't change your kids. You can't change your neighbor. You can't change your parents. You can't change your friends. Too bad. You don't get to change anybody. You can pray. But you are not the potter. So you need to go home and let everybody that you've got on the potter wheel off. Just imagine the load that will come off of you when you understand that you are not Holy Ghost Junior and you do not have to run the world. Think about it. You might be free to become a Christian. I mean, like a real Christian. Amen. You got to believe it before you see it. Some people say it's hard to live the Christian life. Well, I'll tell you, it's not hard. It's impossible. You cannot live the Christian life, and neither can I. Jesus has to live it through us. Amen. That's better news than you're acting. It's so hard to live the Christian life. No. When the devil tells you it's hard, say, no, you're wrong. It's impossible. It's not hard. It's impossible. But I can spend time with God. I can study the Word. I can sit in God's presence, and I can let Him change me. Amen. And then you'll relax, and something will change, and you'll say, man, that had to be God. God gives us His Holy Spirit because we can't do it ourselves.
2: It's so encouraging to know we have a Heavenly Father who wants the best for us and is able to change us to be more like Him, because change is just part of life. The only thing that doesn't change is God. He's the same yesterday, today, and tomorrow. However, He's also changing people and the world around us. So we need to be willing to change as well. The first change we need to make is in our minds. Romans 12:2 says, "Do not conform to the pattern of this world, but be transformed by the renewing of your mind." When we change the way we think to think what God thinks, that's when we become more like Him.
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0: And God said to them, Go ye into all the world, and preach the gospel to every creature. And they went forth and preached everywhere, the Lord working with them, confirming the word with signs following. The mission of Bill Winston Ministries is to preach the gospel of the kingdom throughout the world and train believers how to live independently of the world's system and have dominion over it. Dr. Bill Winston is fulfilling the Great Commission, and as a result, people are being empowered to walk in the plan and purpose that God has for their lives. Join us in the great things we are doing to change the world through the love of Jesus Christ. Welcome to the Believer's Walk of Faith.
1: Hello, Bill Winston here, and welcome to the Believer's Walk of Faith, where we walk by faith and not by sight. In Mark 11:24, Jesus commanded us to receive things we pray for at the time we pray, without waiting to feel it or to see it. Now, this he promised, that if you do it, you shall have them. I want to go through that again. That if we are praying for something and believe we've received it at the time we pray, without feeling it or seeing it or hearing it or anything like that, then we will have whatever we pray for. Now, that's Jesus' words. So let's go right into it.

0: yielded fruit. My wife said something today, really, really got my attention. She said, righteousness is positional. I said, man, go ahead. Wow. You know how sometimes your wife sounds like God? I mean, his position. I said, man, that's deep. Well, what she says is this. Righteousness puts you in right standing with the Father. Now, this is key because all unrighteousness, we read last time in 1 John chapter 5, is sin. All unrighteousness is sin. And sin cannot develop faith. See? So I need righteousness. And when I get this righteousness going inside of me, then this righteousness puts me in right standing. Now, let me just give you what I'm talking about. What we said with righteousness is that the problem is not trying to develop faith. The problem is receiving a revelation of righteousness. That I am right with God. You follow what I'm saying? See, the tendency is the enemy. All right. What does he use? Enemies of faith. Fear. Doubt. Unbelief, ignorance, and one of the biggest ones is condemnation. See, condemnation, what somebody did before. And when you get born again, God doesn't visit your past. Now, people might, but God doesn't. Because what happens is the person who did that died. See? And the new person is there. Any man that is where? In Christ, come on, is a new creature. Now, what am I saying? I'm saying inside of people, you'd be surprised how alarms are still going off about what happened years ago. And as a result of that, condemnation is there, and condemnation won't let them develop righteousness. See? And because they can't develop righteousness, faith can't be developed. I mean, I admire Minister Luckett, who one time came and testified, but he was talking about how he was in prison, came out, and boom, boom, boom. Next thing you know, he got one job, and then he heard me keep teaching on you know, confession and all of this. And next thing you know, he got another job, and then next thing you know, he said he got a 7-bedroom home and 2 Mercedes and a Rolls Royce on order or something like that, and out of his businesses and a jacuzzi, and. He might not have been able to pronounce it at that time, but come on, help me with it. But notice, he didn't look back, because if he had looked back, he'd have gone back. See, you can't look back. Paul, Jesus preached on it. Who was the woman that came out of Sodom and looked back? That was Lot's wife. Jesus preached on it. He turned back and turned into a what? A pillar of salt. His little boy was in Sunday school, they tell me. And he said, the teacher talked, well, Lot's wife looked back and turned to a pillar of salt. The boy raised his hand. She said, yes, Johnny. She said, on the way over here, my auntie looked back and turned into a telephone post. Okay, but anyway. Now, in this thing, the key is don't look back. The enemy's job, that's fight good fight of faith, is to have you to look at what happened back there and things didn't work out and so forth and so on. I understand that, but it's a new start now. You got a brand new start. Now you got to keep that in mind to develop strong faith. Paul, the Apostle Paul, put it up, 2 Corinthians chapter chapter 7 and verse 2, please. Here's the Apostle Paul. Look what he said. Now, he was hauling people off the jail. These are Christians. And getting them killed. He said, receive us. We have what? Wronged no man. Keep going. We have corrupted no man. Come on. We have defrauded no man. This is Paul. I said, wait a minute. Hold on. No, no, no. He said, that man died on the road to Damascus. See, he got a revelation of righteousness. And once he did, I was just listening to something today in some of the tapes that we got of people testifying of what has happened to it. This one person has gone up. I mean, his company now probably controls a couple $1 billion. But he was saying that he got a revelation. He heard my teaching on revelation of royalty. And he said that thing pulled him out and gave him a new understanding of who he was. But, and I'm not trying to sell tapes with that. I'm just saying all my stuff is good. All right. Okay. But I'm just saying, but it's amazing how many people sit here, this person in another city. It's amazing how many people sit here, but they don't, and somehow it's not clicking. My job is to prosper you. This is one of the main reasons I'm here. It's to grow you. It's to get you your inheritance. Praise God. Okay, so we talk about righteousness. I don't want to dwell on it, but we talk about righteousness because he said it's positional. It puts you in right standing with God. There's nothing between you and God. Here I was one night, and I gave you the story. I'm praying and trying to get God's attention because I needed a message for the next day, which is Sunday, and I was in Minnesota, and I had just nothing coming through. And I'm starting to cry now. I'm saying, well, Lord, you know, Lord, I've been faithful, Lord. He said, what are you doing? And I knew I was in trouble. And I said, well, I'm trying to get something from, you know, a message for tomorrow. He said, is that the way you asked for it? I said, well, no. He said, what do I say? How do I say you come? I said, you come both. See, I'm trying to violate the book. I'm moving out of position. And because of it, you can't get revelation. You can't get to healing. You can't get so forth and so on. And that condemnation is a big enemy. Say amen. Amen. When I say you can't get the inheritance, you remember the prodigal son? He went out. I mean, he spent everything he had. And he ended up feeding hogs and so forth and so on. And then he said, I'm going home. To be a servant in daddy's house is better than this. He comes back home. And the father sees him, hugs him, kisses him, welcomes him back, put the best robe on him, shoes on his feet, ring on his finger and everything. Well, they had a celebration. But next, they went out to get the elder brother or the other brother and to bring him in, but he refused to come. He said, no, no, no, no. I worked here. I didn't leave. I stayed here all these years and you never gave me a party. Father said, wait a minute. All that I have was always yours. God can have new cars for you, big homes for you. Come on now. Come on. Business and so forth and so on. If condemnation is there, you just can't receive it. Because faith won't work. So I'm saying, whatever it is, get over it. Are you following me saying that? I'm saying let God take care of it. Well, you don't know how you treat it. Let God take care of it. Right now, you need your stuff. When you look back, you go back. All right. Let's look here at corresponding action. Well, I trust that you were blessed by today's teaching. Now, let me share one point you want to meditate on. Because some people say they have faith, but they don't have corresponding action. And it takes corresponding action to release faith for God to work for you. So it tells you here how to do it. Powerful. It's worth getting in your library. Believe me. Now, also, I've got here the God kind of faith. That's an expanded edition now. I added little boy faith to it. Praise God. Remember the little boy that gave Jesus the 2 fish and 5 loaves? Yep, that little boy used his faith to help feed 20,000 people.
1: And they don't tell the kids, you know, go on outside and play. Hey, 12 years old, they can use faith to feed the family. Praise God.
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1: Now, faith can do anything. It can cancel your school loan. It can heal your marriage. Faith can get you a job. Hey, within a week. I'm talking about faith can do this. Why? Because faith doesn't find a solution. Faith creates one. So faith can do anything.
2: Well, this is Bill Winston saying, until next time, we love you and keep walking by faith.

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1: What he did for David, he will do for you. He says in the New Testament, Paul says very clearly that these things in the past were given to us for our admonition, for our understanding, in order that we may escape their mistakes. So that if God will do this in the lives of men like David, he'll do the same thing in your life and my life. 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
2: 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In this lesson in our series, David's dire predicament in 1 Samuel chapter 30 helps us learn how to encourage ourselves. Let's join Dr. Stanley now for his message.
1: Well, what I want you to see tonight is how David encouraged his own heart. Let me ask you something. You remember the last time that the bottom dropped out on you? I mean, it really dropped out. And you looked down and you thought, Lord, I can't go any further down. When everything within you said, there's no way out. Everything in you rose up with remorse and regret, or maybe bitterness and resentment and hurt and anger and fear and unbelief and doubt. And you were just shrouded with it and just covered, just flooded with it. Just the assaults of Satan continuously barraging you and telling you that God didn't really care, that God really wasn't concerned about you. And after all, God wasn't listening to your prayers. He had no personal concern about you. And a lot of these things that you'd been believing all along, there was nothing to it. Well, there are three areas of this passage that I want us to look at. And I want us to get down to the second one, but I want us to divide it up to see what's happening here. The first one is this, and that is the disaster that David faced here, because he did face a disaster. Here he was coming back to his own town with all of these men who were really a bunch of criminals and renegades who decided to side up with David because they couldn't afford to stay in Saul's camp because of who they were. And we talked about that before. When they approach Ziklag, they see the whole city in flames, burning and smoldering. When they get back, they discover that all of their sons and daughters have been taken. They don't see anybody lying around dead. They don't see their cattle dead, but everything has been taken. So here's their whole town smoldering in flames. And not only that, but David's men who'd been so faithful and loyal, they had begun to talk about stoning him to death right in the middle of them. And David had to know, as he stood there in the ashes and ruins with all of his possessions gone, his family gone, and the very men who were with him beginning to talk about mutiny, he had absolutely nobody to turn to. And that's the kind of disaster he stood in. And I believe there are people tonight who are standing in that kind of disaster in their home life. The whole thing's breaking apart and falling apart, and the hurt and the ruin and the wreck and the division and the bitterness and the resentment. They're standing in ashes. Sometimes it takes years before it all comes tumbling down. But eventually it's going to come tumbling down, because you cannot deliberately step out of the will of God without making a mess out of your life. And you see, people have warned and warned and warned and warned and warned and warned, and sometimes folks don't listen. To me, the most tragic, grievous thing of my heart is to have to sit down and listen when I know 2 years before, 6 months before, a year before, 3 months before, I pleaded with them not to do it. They're going to do it anyway. And you see, that's where David is. He just got out of God's will. He wasn't willing to trust the Lord for his protection. He's going to do it his way, going to have his will. And he stood in the ruins, in the ashes of self-will. And listen, when we mess it all up, that's how we got there. Self-will, going to do it my way. Not going to listen to God. I have a better way than he has. And what happens? It always ends in wreck and ruin. Now look at the despair he's facing. Here's the disaster that he's made for himself. Here's the despair. And David and the people that were with him lifted up their voice and wept until they had no more to weep. Let me ask you something. Has there ever been a time in your life when you felt so broken and so absolutely, totally distraught that you felt in your heart there just were not any more tears to flow? I mean, totally broken on the inside. Whenever God chooses to use somebody, He's going to break them. He's going to break you, whether He uses you in a great way or a small way. Now, you can resist it. You can resist the brokenness. What we have in verse 4, here is David. He has absolutely nothing, not even the allegiance and loyalty of his own men. He's standing absolutely, for all practical purpose, he is possession-wise and family-wise absolutely naked. There's nothing there. Now, one of the best things ever happened to David was Ziklag. He never forgot it, because you see, that's where God broke David. He didn't have any other place to go. He didn't have anybody else to lean on. In fact, the only person he had at this point was Almighty God. Now listen, sometimes what seems to be a disaster in your life and my life is not a disaster, but it is the gateway to a whole new beginning of our life. And you know, I think some of the most exciting Christians I know are people who've hit rock bottom, but who've seen the gate just outside rock bottom, and they've seen the gate open, and they know that God is opening a new life for them. So if Romans 8:28 is true, and it is true, Ziklag wasn't a disaster. It was a disaster, but it was a disaster turned into a whole new lifestyle for David, because something happens here. And notice what he says. Verse 6, David was greatly distressed, for the people spoke of stoning him, because the soul of all the people was grieved, every man for his sons and for his daughters. And listen, but the Bible says, but David encouraged himself in the Lord his God. So what did David do? He did the wise thing. The Bible says he made a decision not to blame the Amalekites, not to resign himself to the situation, but the scripture says, he determined to encourage his heart with the Lord. Now, what I want to talk about the rest of the time is, how do you encourage your heart? Because when you read that verse, of course, it doesn't tell us exactly what he did. It says, and David encouraged himself in the Lord. How do you encourage yourself? The first thing you do is the purpose in your heart to reject the feelings of fear and doubt. And you can purpose in your heart, you can do that. And I've said that to you before, and I want to say it again. I'm going to keep on saying it. You can reject. Here you are, deeply distressed. You can say, Lord, in Jesus' name, I reject. I reject the feelings of fear and doubt that assail me and bring me to this point of distress. Now, that's only the first step. But you can say that, and you need to say it. I reject fear. I reject the feelings of fear. I reject the feeling of doubt. The second thing is this. To encourage oneself, one must redirect their thoughts. And that's exactly what David did. Watch this. Here he was standing in the ashes and the ruins of Ziklag. To encourage his own heart, the first thing he had to do is to reject those feelings that came sailing in upon him. Wreck, ruin, the loss of his family, the loss of his possessions, the fear of their being taken away and never seeing them again. The doubts that God would retrieve them, all of these things came in like a tremendously heavy cloud upon him. He had to reject that. He said he encouraged his own heart. Then he had to focus his attention upon the Lord. And you see, you can do that. Don't let anybody tell you can't. You can reject the feelings of doubt and fear, and you can focus your attention upon the Lord. When you focus your attention upon him, what's the next thing you do? The next thing you do is that you recall God's blessings in your life in the past. And let me interpret blessings. I mean God's ways that he's worked in your life in the past. You reject the feelings, you refocus your mind on the things of God, and you recall how has God worked in your life in the past. And all of us will have to admit that every single time we have been in some calamity, distressful, disastrous situation, every single time, somehow, some way, God brought us through it. As David began to recall how God had worked in his life in the past, he must have recalled, and he could still see Saul's javelin headed right toward him. He can still remember the fear that gripped him when Saul cast that javelin. As he recalled how God had come through each time, what happens? As he began to focus his attention upon the Lord and recall these things, his spirit began to change. The old David began to come back. The fourth thing is to review God's ways. Now, when we want to encourage our hearts, we've got to reject the fear and the doubt, refocus our attention upon Him, recall what He's done for us in the past, and then review how God has operated in the lives of His saints in the Word of God. There's nothing that'll so encourage your heart as reviewing God's activity in the lives of those we find in the Scriptures, especially in the Old Testament. Nothing to me personally is so encouraging to my heart to get in a position I think, now, Lord, how did you operate in Abraham's life? What did you do in Joseph's life? How did you work in Daniel's life? What did you do in the life of these Old Testament characters whom you loved so dearly, but you've loved me as much as you love them? You sent your only begotten Son, not only for David, but for Charles Stanley. You love me just as much as you love them. Don't use us the same, but you love us just as much. And you see, what you and I have to be able to apply is this, remembering that the God who sees us in our distress is pouring out His love, and His love is able to be received and applied as we focus upon Him, reject these feelings, recall His past blessings, and review how He's expressed His love toward other people. All right, the next thing is we must reason. That is, with reason, we must replace our emotional feelings with reason. Because you see, even though you're feasting upon what God has done in somebody else's life, these old emotional waves are going to keep coming. They're just like the tide. They just keep coming in. Watch this. The tide just keeps coming in. Doubt and fears and frustrations and anxieties, because you say, well, how did God work in their lives? Satan will just throw one right in on you. And see, he knows how to get one right in the rib cage when you're not looking. When you think, oh, Lord, you know, this is the way you were operating in somebody else's life, then will you operate in my life like this? And Satan will say, yeah, but you're not Joseph. He'll give you a barrage of reasons to, and you'll just be overwhelmed with doubt. And you see, that's when you and I must resist these emotional feelings and say, but what is the truth? Friend, when you're on rock bottom, you're shattered all over the rocks of life. You can't just walk in and say, going to change my attitude. It doesn't happen that way. It is recall of past blessings and review of what He has done, the promises in the Psalms, how He has worked in these lives. What does that do? That sort of changes the tide, and I'm able to begin to reason from God's point of view, having focused upon Him and recall and reviewed what He's done. Then I'm getting His viewpoint. I'm beginning to think what He thinks, and as I begin to think the way God thinks, the tide goes out. And what happens? We begin then to feel the encouragement of the Lord. We'll only feel the encouragement of the Lord when we have resisted the feelings that Satan throws upon us. The Bible in truth's not going to work 2,000 years ago. God doesn't operate the same. And after all, here's your situation. Who's going to get you out of it? Nobody to help you. The 1,000 things He throws upon you. God will change the tide of your emotional feeling if you will focus upon Him and absorb in your mind what He's been doing. Then the next thing you and I have to do is to be willing to face up to what we did to get ourselves in that mess and repent of our own disobedience before God. All these start with an R so you can remember them. That is, repent of the things we did to get ourselves in that mess. You see, it isn't that God's just going to reach down and pull us out and patch us up and say, okay, everything's going to be fine. We have to face the issue, and David had to face it here. He got himself in this mess. He was standing in the ruins and the ashes of his own self-will, and God had to bring him to the end of himself. And that's really what happened in this passage. David came to the end of himself, and what is he doing? He's having to face up to it. And you see, you're not going to have an encouraged heart, my friend, until you're willing to face it up with God and say, Lord, I am responsible. I may not be totally responsible as far as the world is concerned, but Lord, I must assume responsibility that I'm here because of my disobedience. I violated your will. I violated your principles. I assume responsibility, and I'm thanking you for your forgiveness. Very important. And you know what happens? That takes the guilt away. Then you begin to sense a feeling of freedom, and you see the tide's turned. The feeling of remorse and distress and disillusionment, the feeling of hopelessness, the tide turns. You become freed in your own spirit. And then I think the last thing that I would say here is, and it's exactly what David did, that is report for new orders. That's what David did. Here's a beautiful picture. The Bible says he encouraged his heart. Doesn't give us all the details. He encouraged himself in the Lord his God. And then what did he do? He sought the Lord for the next move in his life. Now, I think here's a very important point when it comes to encouraging oneself. Because here's what sometime we do. We draw a circle around ourselves and we say, Lord, look at the mess I'm in. And even as we begin to try to get out of it, if we're not careful, we'll go through some of these steps and we'll say, and oh, Lord, I don't know how long I'm going to be here. Oh, God. And that's not what God wants us to do. Once we've gone through those steps, he wants us to say, now, Lord, what's the next step? That's always a key question. What's the next step, Lord? What do you want me to do now? You see, God doesn't ever want us to wallow in what he's gotten us out of. If he has moved you out of this point of distress and disaster in your life, you may still be, listen, watch this, you may still be standing in it physically. But what does God do? When you begin to encourage your heart spiritually and emotionally and mentally, he moves you out of it. And you see, God always gives us some new order once we settle up with him. He has another step. He doesn't want you wallowing and saying, well, I'm just going to wait upon the Lord and just see what God finally does. God doesn't operate that way, because you see, if you wait, you say, well, haven't you preached waiting upon the Lord? Right. There's a time to wait and a time to move. And when you're encouraging your own heart in a given situation and you've gone through these steps, the next step is to ask the Lord, now, Lord, I'm reporting for duty. What do you want me to do at this point? He doesn't want you wallowing in the past. David didn't have to go through any long debriefing period with God. He didn't have to pay him back anything. He said, Lord, what shall I do? Listen, pursue, for thou shalt surely overtake them, and without fail, you'll recover everything you've lost. Let me ask you something. Is there something in your life tonight you've lost you wish you could get back? It just might be that God's waiting for you to get on the rocks at the bottom end of yourself with no other place to go, where he can show you what to do next. He said, pursue them, you're going to recover all of it. The rest of that chapter talks about it. Verse 18 says, and David recovered all. He didn't lose one person, one sheep, one goat. He didn't lose one. Listen, you see, God makes no mistakes. Listen to what God said. He says, pursue, for thou shalt surely overtake them, and without fail recover all. You know what we say? We say, well, you know, most of it. Part of it. When God says all, God meant all. The Bible says God told David, David, pursue them. He listened to him weep. He heard his cry. He heard his sense of desperation. He heard his appeal. He heard him crying out to Almighty God in absolute total desperation and helplessness. God heard him. And God knew that David had reached the point where he was once again usable for God. Friend, you can be in a crowd and be in distress and have nobody to encourage your heart. But if you'll just jot down those seven R's, maybe on your fingers or somewhere, maybe if you feel something coming on, then stick this in your pocketbook. And you see, as you go through it, God will lift your spirit, and he'll give you something to do that'll change your whole perspective and your whole attitude about life. What God did at Ziklag, he opened the gate for David to a whole new life. Because what happens after this, the battle of the Philistines and the nation of Israel, Jonathan and Saul are dead as a result of the battle, and David becomes the king. But it took Ziklag to get him ready. He was not fit to be king until he was broken, standing in the ashes and wreck of his own messed up life. There, because of self-will, then he was ready to be the king. And could it be that God may be waiting for you tonight to get to the end of yourself before he opens the door of something that you've been waiting for a long time?
2: 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God used the experience at Ziklag to prepare David to be king.

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1: Sometime we become the very enemy of the people we want to help the most. And more than enemy, let's say we become the barrier and a hindrance to those people. When God's got somebody on the rocks, I mean, they are really sprawled out on the rocks. And God's breaking them. And we come running in to rescue them and say, look, here's what I'm going to do for you. If God has them sprawled all over the rocks, broken and emotionally at their end, don't go rushing in trying to patch up everything. Because it may have taken God 10 long years to get them that, and then you want to pick them up. Now, that's our tendency. And if you have the gift of mercy, you just can't stand to see anybody broken. You want to help them. And sometimes it's awfully difficult to have to stand by and watch somebody bleed. But if God says, don't touch them. Don't do that. I'm working out something in their life. Don't mess with that. Then you better not mess with it. You say, you mean to tell me that if God's breaking somebody, I see somebody bleeding on the inside, that I'm not to help them? I'm saying that you need to ask yourself the question, Lord, are you trying to teach them something? I'm available, Lord, to reach down and get under their burden and undergird them and do everything in my power to help them. Or, Lord, if necessary, I'm willing not to say anything.
0: 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Next time on In Touch, we often think of the people who are most visible as the ones who are the most important. 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
5: 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According to evolutionists, labor is painful for women because our species evolved upright walking and bigger brains. Apparently, our big heads have a hard time getting through the birth canal. Well, God's Word gives us the real answer as to why childbirth is so painful. When Adam and Eve sinned, God cursed his very good creation, and part of the curse on the woman was that she would have pain in bearing children. It wasn't supposed to be this way. The pain of childbirth reminds us of the curse and our sin, but the new life that comes through childbirth should remind us of the new life we can have through faith in Christ.
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1: June 6th, the company you keep. Have you ever found yourself in a bubble? Not a real bubble, of course, but a cultural one. A world, shall we say, created under a predominant goal or philosophy. It could be as simple as celebrating school spirit or abiding by the ideals of your hometown or church congregation. The truth is, it's quite common to find ourselves in a bubble, which is not necessarily a bad thing, as it can provide the encouragement and support we need to repair harmful behavior. But what if the bubble we find ourselves in is itself harmful? Today, we'll meet Ken, a man who surrounded himself with the wrong company, and he quickly began to see the results. Ken grew up going to church, but when he was only in eighth grade, he discovered the power of alcohol. We'll let him pick it up from there as he shares his true story on this Unshackled Daily Devotional.
2: The next year, I discovered pot and told my parents I was through with church. My friends and their values were changing me, and I began doing things I'd never done before. Lying to my parents, sneaking out at midnight, listening to music that glorified Satan, getting drunk, and skipping school. My older brother in college was nothing like me. He loved the Lord. He came home unexpectedly while my parents were gone for a week, and I was throwing a wild party for my friends. But my brother and his friend didn't give me a hard time. They just sat and discussed sin and God's plan of salvation through Jesus. I saw how hypocritical my so-called friends were. I let a friend drive my parents' car, and he wrecked it. Then I got stoned and damaged my dad's truck. Somehow, that incident triggered deep remorse in my soul. I sat in my room and saw how wicked I'd become. I told Dad the truth, that I wanted the peace with God my brother had. My brother's friend came to the house and explained the way of salvation, that God was in Christ reconciling the world to himself. I prayed to receive Christ that day. What a change he made in me. Jesus cleanses and forgives, and he gives you the power to say no to sin. That's real freedom.
1: King Solomon says in Proverbs chapter 13, verse 20, "He that walketh with wise men shall be wise, but a companion of fools shall be destroyed." Friend, there are two things we can learn from Ken's story. One, we need to be surrounding ourselves with the Word of God and those who value and support the Word of God. It's often through the company we keep that we either grow or falter in our faith. And two, as we increase in faith and Christian community, we will be strengthened to carry the truth of God into other spaces, like Ken's brother and friend did, inviting lost souls into the company of Christ. 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
3: Psalm 74. O God, why hast thou cast us off forever? Why doth thine anger smoke against the sheep of thy pasture? Remember thy congregation, which thou hast purchased of old, the rod of thine inheritance, which thou hast redeemed, this Mount Zion wherein thou hast dwelt. Lift up thy feet unto the perpetual desolations, even all that the enemy hath done wickedly in the sanctuary. Thine enemies roar in the midst of thy congregations. They set up their ensigns for signs. A man was famous according as he had lifted up axes upon the thick trees. But now they break down the carved work thereof at once with axes and hammers. They have cast fire into thy sanctuary. They have defiled by casting down the dwelling place of thy name to the ground. They said in their hearts, "Let us destroy them together." They have burned up all the synagogues of God in the land. We see not our signs. There is no more any prophet, neither is there among us any that knoweth how long. O God, how long shall the adversary reproach? Shall the enemy blaspheme thy name forever? Why withdrawest thou thy hand, even thy right hand? Pluck it out of thy bosom. For God is my King of old, working salvation in the midst of the earth. Thou didst divide the sea by thy strength. Thou breakest the heads of the dragons in the waters. Thou breakest the heads of Leviathan in pieces, and gavest him to be meat to the people inhabiting the wilderness. Thou didst cleave the fountain and the flood. Thou driedst up mighty rivers.
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6: Marla and I dated when we were teenagers, and she was 16 when she got pregnant and we married. Marla dropped out of school, but I graduated and became an electrician. Our marriage was rocky because of my drinking, and after 9 years and three children, divorce beckoned. I had pondered suicide because life was so horrific. Two men came to our house and told us that God loved us and gave His only Son to pay for our sins. Marla and I both prayed, repented of our sins, and asked Jesus to save us. We wondered if anything would change. The next day at work, I cursed out of habit and felt conviction. We attended church with our children, and our oldest son was saved. I slowed down in my drinking, but still drank after payday. Finally, I poured the booze down the drain. God was changing us. I shared my faith, taught Bible classes, and tried to honor God at work. He was faithful to give me promotions until I was vice president of the company. Our oldest son graduated from Bible college and went to Guam as a missionary pastor. We visited, and a pastor there urged me to join them, but I resisted. Finally, Marla and I obeyed God, and we've been in Guam 11 years serving the Lord. Trust in the Lord. I'm Joe Baldwin. If the Son, therefore, shall make you free, ye shall be free indeed.
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7: Hi, I'm Pastor Keith Manley with today's reflection of grace. One of the hardest things to understand is why God allows bad things to happen to good people. I believe most believers at one time or another have looked up into the heavens and cried out, why? Or why me? Or why now? It sometimes can feel helpless when we try to explain why God allows what He allows in our lives. But Paul tells us in the book of 2 Corinthians, praise be to the God, the Father of our Lord Jesus Christ, the Father of compassion and the God of all comfort. I love that name. He goes on to say He comforts us in all our troubles so that we can comfort those in any trouble with the comfort we ourselves have received from God. See, the reason we go through what we go through is we're going to be able to help others as we see them go through some of the same pain. God knows what you're going through today, and He'll use it to help others. And that's today's Reflection of Grace.
8: 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In a political prison, she endured daily torture, standing for hours in bitter cold or being doused with icy water. 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
3: 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I was glad when they said unto me, Let us go into the house of the Lord. Our feet shall stand within thy gates, O Jerusalem. Jerusalem is builded as a city that is compact together, whither the tribes go up, the tribes of the Lord, unto the testimony of Israel, to give thanks unto the name of the Lord. For there are set thrones of judgment, the thrones of the house of David. Pray for the peace of Jerusalem. They shall prosper that love thee. Peace be within thy walls, and prosperity within thy palaces. For my brethren and companions' sakes, I will now say, Peace be within thee. Because of the house of the Lord our God, I will seek thy good. Chapter 4. And when Saul's son heard that Abner was dead in Hebron, his hands were feeble, and all the Israelites were troubled. And Saul's son had two men that were captains of bands. The name of the one was Baanah, and the name of the other Rechab, the sons of Rimmon, a Beerothite of the children of Benjamin. For Beeroth also reckoned to Benjamin, and the Beerothites fled to Gittaim and were sojourners there until this day. And Jonathan, Saul's son, had a son that was lame of his feet. He was 5 years old when the tidings came of Saul and Jonathan out of Jezreel, and his nurse took him up and fled, and it came to pass, as she made haste to flee, that he fell and became lame, and his name was Mephibosheth. And the sons of Rimmon the Beerothite, Rechab and Baanah, went and came about the heat of the day to the house of Ishbosheth, who lay on a bed at noon. And they came thither into the midst of the house, as though they would have fetched wheat, and they smote him under the fifth rib, and Rechab and Baanah his brother escaped. For when they came into the house, he lay on his bed in his bedchamber, and they smote him, and slew him, and beheaded him, and took his head, and gat them away through the plain all night. And they brought the head of Ishbosheth unto David, to Hebron, and said to the king, Behold the head of Ishbosheth, the son of Saul, thine enemy, which sought thy life. And the Lord hath avenged my lord the king this day of Saul and of his seed. And David answered Rechab and Baanah his brother, the sons of Rimmon the Beerothite, and said unto them, As the Lord liveth, who hath redeemed my soul out of all adversity. When one told me, saying, Behold, Saul is dead, thinking to have brought good tidings, I took hold of him and slew him in Ziklag, who thought that I would have given him a reward for his tidings. How much more, when wicked men have slain a righteous person in his own house upon his bed? Shall I not therefore now require his blood of your hand, and take you away from the earth? And David commanded his young men, and they slew them, and cut off their hands and their feet, and hanged them up over the pool in Hebron. But they took the head of Ishbosheth and buried it in the sepulchre of Abner in Hebron. Chapter 2. Then we turned and took our journey into the wilderness by the way of the Red Sea, as the Lord spake unto me. And we compassed Mount Seir many days. And the Lord spake unto me, saying, Ye have compassed this mountain long enough. Turn you northward. And command thou the people, saying, Ye are to pass through the coast of your brethren, the children of Esau, which dwell in Seir, and they shall be afraid of you. Take ye good heed unto yourselves, therefore. Meddle not with them, for I will not give you of their land, no, not so much as a footbreadth, because I have given Mount Seir unto Esau for a possession. Ye shall buy meat of them for money, that ye may eat, and ye shall also buy water of them for money, that ye may drink. For the Lord thy God hath blessed thee in all the works of thy hand. He knoweth thy walking through this great wilderness. These 40 years the Lord thy God hath been with thee. Thou hast lacked nothing. And when we passed by from our brethren, the children of Esau, which dwelt in Seir, through the way of the plain from Elath and from Ezion-Geber, we turned and passed by the way of the wilderness of Moab. And the Lord said unto me, Distress not the Moabites, neither contend with them in battle, for I will not give thee of their land for a possession, because I have given Ar unto the children of Lot for a possession. The Emims dwelt there in times past, a people great and many and tall as the Anakims, which also were accounted giants as the Anakims. But the Moabites called them Emims. The Horims also dwelt in Seir before time, but the children of Esau succeeded them when they had destroyed them from before them and dwelt in their stead, as Israel did unto the land of his possession, which the Lord gave unto them. Now rise up, said I, and get you over the brook Zered. And we went over the brook Zered. And the space in which we came from Kadesh Barnea until we were come over the brook Zered was 38 years, until all the generation of the men of war were wasted out from among the host, as the Lord sware unto them. For indeed the hand of the Lord was against them, to destroy them from among the host until they were consumed. So it came to pass, when all the men of war were consumed and dead from among the people, that the Lord spake unto me, saying, Thou art to pass over through Ar, the coast of Moab, this day. And when thou comest nigh over against the children of Ammon, distress them not, nor meddle with them. For I will not give thee of the land of the children of Ammon any possession, because I have given it unto the children of Lot for a possession. That also was accounted a land of giants. Giants dwelt therein in old time, and the Ammonites called them Zamzummims, a people great and many and tall as the Anakims. But the Lord destroyed them before them, and they succeeded them and dwelt in their stead, as he did to the children of Esau, which dwelt in Seir, when he destroyed the Horims from before them, and they succeeded them and dwelt in their stead even unto this day. And the Avims, which dwelt in Hazirim, even unto Azah, the Kaphtorims, which came forth out of Kaphtor, destroyed them and dwelt in their stead. Rise ye up, take your journey, and pass over the river Arnon. Behold, I have given into thine hand Sihon the Amorite, king of Heshbon, and his land. Begin to possess it, and contend with him in battle. This day will I begin to put the dread of thee and the fear of thee upon the nations that are under the whole heaven, who shall hear report of thee, and shall tremble, and be in anguish because of thee. And I sent messengers out of the wilderness of Kedemoth unto Sihon king of Heshbon with words of peace, saying, Let me pass through thy land. I will go along by the highway. I will neither turn unto the right hand nor to the left. Thou shalt sell me meat for money that I may eat, and give me water for money that I may drink. Only I will pass through on my feet, as the children of Esau which dwell in Seir, and the Moabites which dwell in Ar did unto me, until I shall pass over Jordan into the land which the Lord our God giveth us. But Sihon king of Heshbon would not let us pass by him. For the Lord thy God hardened his spirit, and made his heart obstinate, that he might deliver him into thy hand, as appeareth this day. And the Lord said unto me, Behold, I have begun to give Sihon and his land before thee. Begin to possess, that thou mayest inherit his land. Then Sihon came out against us, he and all his people, to fight at Jahaz. And the Lord our God delivered him before us. And we smote him and his sons and all his people. And we took all his cities at that time, and utterly destroyed the men and the women and the little ones of every city. We left none to remain. Only the cattle we took for a prey unto ourselves, and the spoil of the cities which we took. From Aroer, which is by the brink of the river of Arnon, and from the city that is by the river, even unto Gilead, there was not one city too strong for us. The Lord our God delivered all unto us. Only unto the land of the children of Ammon thou camest not, nor unto any place of the river Jabbok, nor unto the cities in the mountains, nor unto whatsoever the Lord our God forbade us. Psalm 74. O God, why hast thou cast us off forever? Why doth thine anger smoke against the sheep of thy pasture? Remember thy congregation, which thou hast purchased of old, the rod of thine inheritance, which thou hast redeemed, this Mount Zion wherein thou hast dwelt. Lift up thy feet unto the perpetual desolations, even all that the enemy hath done wickedly in the sanctuary. Thine enemies roar in the midst of thy congregations. They set up their ensigns for signs. A man was famous according as he had lifted up axes upon the thick trees. But now they break down the carved work thereof at once with axes and hammers. They have cast fire into thy sanctuary. They have defiled by casting down the dwelling place of thy name to the ground. They said in their hearts, Let us destroy them together. They have burned up all the synagogues of God in the land. We see not our signs. There is no more any prophet. Neither is there among us any that knoweth how long. O God, how long shall the adversary reproach? Shall the enemy blaspheme thy name forever? Why withdrawest thou thy hand, even thy right hand? Pluck it out of thy bosom. For God is my King of old, working salvation in the midst of the earth. Thou didst divide the sea by thy strength. Thou breakest the heads of the dragons in the waters. Thou breakest the heads of Leviathan in pieces, and gavest him to be meat to the people inhabiting the wilderness. Thou didst cleave the fountain and the flood. Thou driedst up mighty rivers. The day is thine, the night also is thine. Thou hast prepared the light and the sun. Thou hast set all the borders of the earth. Thou hast made summer and winter. Remember this, that the enemy hath reproached, O Lord, and that the foolish people have blasphemed thy name. O, deliver not the soul of thy turtle dove unto the multitude of the wicked. Forget not the congregation of thy poor forever. Have respect unto the covenant. For the dark places of the earth are fully of the habitations of cruelty. O, let not the oppressed return ashamed. Let the poor and needy praise thy name. Arise, O God, plead thine own cause. Remember how the foolish man reproacheth thee daily. Forget not the voice of thine enemies. The tumult of those that rise up against thee increaseth continually.
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11: Hello, Sid Roth here. Welcome to my world, where it's naturally supernatural. My guest, a conservative Jewish man, suddenly cried out, "Who are you?" A voice answered that shattered everything he thought he knew about God. What he heard changed his life forever. Next.
12: It's supernatural.
11: Welcome, Holy Spirit. Go and flow. David Berman grew up in a conservative Jewish home where everything around revolved around Judaism, the synagogue, tradition. David, what was your life like growing up?
13: Well, growing up was, you know, I have a wonderful family. And of course, we would go to synagogue. We'd have our Passover services and Shabbat. Very ethnically Jewish, too. What I mean by that is my father was a very strong, the best way to put it, proud of being a Jewish man. And, of course, he suffered a lot of persecution himself. My father was, he was 50 when I was born. So he was born in actually 1913, my father was born. So he went through some very bad persecutions. He told me, you know, that he couldn't get certain jobs, he couldn't join certain clubs and things of that nature because of being Jewish.
11: I remember when I was young, I would go to the beach and there was this sign, no, it didn't say this, but no African Americans and no Jews allowed.
13: Yeah, and that's something. Unfortunately, I followed in his footsteps that way, where I was persecuted terribly, very badly, when I was growing up. For the first 16, 17 years of my life, I suffered terrible persecution, social and physical, unfortunately. So that was an unfortunate problem. However, I would be, you know, I remember going to synagogue. I remember we went to Hebrew school, and my father being very, very concerned with his family understanding that we are Jewish. It was a very strong thing. And I think part of that came also from all of the persecution that our people have experienced, just this desire to not give in and to say, you know, we are Jews and we're not going anywhere. And my father was a very good man, a very good father, and a very strong man. He disciplined when necessary. But it was also very loving at the same time and would always hug me and kiss me and tell me he loved me at the same time. A very, very strong man. So I take after my father a lot in that way.
11: David comes from a traditional Jewish family. He loves his Jewish culture. He loves his Jewish family. He loves his Jewish identity. And he wears a yarmulke, and he wears what are called tzitzis, which are strings, but they're more than strings to him or any traditional Jewish person. David, explain to me what the tzitzis are.
13: You know, my Gentile brothers often ask me why I dress the way I do and why I look the way I do with what I wear. And what I wear is two particular things. One is traditional and one is biblical. I wear a yarmulke on top of my head, which you can see here. And the yarmulke is a tradition that Jews wear. And the reason we wear this is because it reminds us that God is our authority, He's above us, and He's always watching us. It's a reminder of that. And it also is part of our Jewish identity. Secondly, and the things that really people don't know about are what are called the tzitzit. And these fringes right here are on a garment that is under my shirt. It's a four-cornered garment. And you say, well, what is that about? This comes from Numbers chapter 15. And this was instituted by Almighty God to the Jewish men that they would wear this to remind them of the commandments. And one of the interesting things is as you walk in these, this is what happens. And I see them out of the corner of my eye. And where I go and where I walk, I'm constantly reminded that God has called me to be obedient to Him. And so this is a tool that Jews use that was instituted by Almighty God to remember the commandments. And you can read about that in the book of Numbers, chapter 15. One more thing. I have also noticed, I didn't do it for this reason, but I've noticed that because I look the way I do, many people will talk to me and they'll ask me questions about it. Not even sometimes people who don't know the Lord at all. They're just wondering, what is that about? And it gives me an opportunity to share Yeshua with them. So that is the reason why I dress the way I do.
11: David grew up with deep, deep suspicion of Christians. What did you believe about Christians? What did you believe about Jesus?
13: Well, I didn't really think about Jesus, but I really did hate Christians who I considered to be actual Christians. I didn't actually know what a Christian was. But because I was persecuted so badly by people who I knew were going to church on Sundays, I developed tremendous hatred and bitterness in my heart towards these people particularly, and even other Christians when that feeling would rise up. I remember I was with somebody one time, and they said they left their jacket at their church, and they were driving by, and they said, can you just, you know, wait, I just want to get it. I said, sure. He goes, well, no one's here. Why don't you just come in with me? I said, okay, I'll walk with you. And this is crazy, but I walked in, there were some people in there, and they were eating some food. And they were very nice Christian people, and they said to me, oh, David, nice to meet you. Would you sit down and have some food with us? And I was so angry, I said, you're not my people, and that's not my food, and I don't want nothing to do with you. And this was the prevailing attitude because of all this persecution that I suffered. I was really angry. And in fact, it took me probably 8 years after I came to know Yeshua to really get rid of that. That the effects of that.
11: At 19, you cried out something to God.
13: Yes.
11: Tell me about that.
13: For 2 years or so, I had been really searching to know God better, because as a Jew, I always believed that God exists and He created the heavens and the earth and all that. However, I didn't have any kind of real... I didn't sense that I knew God in a way. You know, I would pray, but I didn't sense like anything coming back this way. And I got to such a desperation in my life spiritually that I cried out to heaven, who are you? When I was driving in my van by myself. Some people had witnessed to me a little bit here and there. I've heard some things, but mostly nobody would really tell me anything about Jesus. And so when I cried out to heaven with a absolute desperation, and it was almost I would almost describe it as desperation faith, almost. I don't know if it makes any sense. Like, I was at the end, and I knew I had to hear from God. And I just cried out, and when I did, the presence of the Lord came in the van, came on my head like a warm oil, down my body slowly. I don't even remember driving at that point, and I heard the voice of the Lord say, I am Jesus, which makes sense because I would not have known the name Yeshua then. I wouldn't have known what that Hebrew word was at all. And I will save you if you serve me. And I heard that so clearly, and I, after that...
11: Did the word save mean anything to you?
13: When he said it, it did. When I heard save, I understood what it meant. Huh. It was illumination by the Holy Spirit as He was drawing me for 2 years, illuminated to me that this word save means eternal life. And when I heard the voice of the Lord, I couldn't move, and I never felt anything so wonderful in my life.
11: Then, short while later, you get knocked out cold. What happened?
13: Well, I got slain in the spirit when I was getting baptized. I come up and I got blasted by the Spirit of God, and I was just like, ow, and the guys, his assistants holding me up, and I remember the preacher saying, well, it looks like we have a drunken Jew here or something. So, you know, because it was the Holy Spirit, and it just absolutely blasted me.
11: Now, shortly thereafter, you start speaking in a language you've never been instructed. Well, explain that.
13: Well, I was praying, and the Spirit came on me again. And you know this because you know the Holy Spirit. It is, especially when you're young in the Lord and you first get saved, this sense of the presence of God is just overwhelming. You can't really manage it in a way, you know what I mean? Like, it just takes, and so it just came over me, and I'm praying, and then tongues came out, heavenly tongues came out, which is listed in 1 Corinthians 14. When we speak in an unknown tongue, no man understands us, for God understands.
11: Had you heard someone speak in supernatural languages?
13: No.
11: Did it just, could you, when once it started, did you feel you... could not or would not want to stop? It's not coming from your mind.
13: No, it just came out of me. And I as I recall, it came out of me for a little while. I don't know, maybe 30 seconds, minute, something like that. And then it stopped. And I just kind of went like, I've heard about tongues. Is that, you know? I said this the other day, we were talking. When you listen to this at home, you have to understand, I'm a Jewish man. I'm raised in the synagogue. I don't know nothing about the Holy Spirit, move of God, speaking in tongues, all of the language that we use in the Christianese that we use. I don't understand any of this stuff. And that's, I think, one of the reasons why it was so powerful, because I had no understanding of what was happening to me. Until it happened, and then God was beginning to show me what was happening.
11: The same thing with the gifts. You started prophesying over people. Before this oil came on you, did you prophesy over people?
13: No. No, you mean before I the van experience?
11: Mm-hmm.
13: No, I'm just a regular Jewish guy.
11: So tell me one miracle, one gift.
13: Mm-hmm.
11: After this occurred, that happened.
13: Well, I could tell you so many, but I love the ones about witnessing about the name of Jesus, and I'll tell you a really wonderful one. It was my way when I lived in Connecticut. That's where I got saved when I grew up in Connecticut. My way was to go out at night to the donut shop in town and preach the gospel, because at that time the only place open at night was the 24-hour donut shop. So I would go there. It was my manner to go there 2-3 times a week at night, late. Mm-hmm. Like 12 o'clock at night, 1 even sometimes, for him to go in there and start finding someone to minister
11: to. You are radical for Jesus.
13: Amen. And so I went one day to the donut shop, and I walk in, and the Spirit says to me, not tonight, not here, go to the mobile station by the highway, which I had to drive a ways to get to, and I drove to the mobile station by the highway. I said, Lord, what am I doing here? I walked inside of the gas station. The gentleman behind, the cashier behind the desk, I said, Lord, him? The Spirit goes, no, go outside and wait. So I walk outside.
11: How clear was God?
13: Like that.
11: To you?
13: Go outside and not him.
11: Did
13: go,
11: you hear a voice or a thought?
13: That was an inner voice, like coming inside, like the Spirit speaking inside of me. And then I go, okay, I gotta walk out. I stand outside. There's a big highway, and there's tons of cars going, and my eyes go to one car, way off in the distance. And I'm looking, I can't get my eyes off this car. And I see it, and I follow it. And it goes all the way off the exit, and it comes around up to the light, takes a left-hand turn, comes up, goes into the gas station, and drives right up to me, puts the window down. It's a woman, and she says to me, excuse me, sir, I am lost. And I said to her, I know you're lost. The Holy Spirit sent me to tell you how to not be lost. And I preached the gospel to her, and I called my wife. She was homeless. Okay? I called my wife and I said, this is what's going on, honey. I'm going to take her over to the hotel and have them take her to her room, and let's minister to this woman. So we got her a hotel room, took her over. The next day, I told my wife, I said, honey, go to the store, buy some nice food, take out our finest dishes, and put a beautiful table together. We're going to bring this woman to our home and minister to her. So my wife put the lovely table together with the beautiful food. We got her at the hotel, brought her over, ministered the gospel to her. She comes to know Jesus, amen, and she lived with us for 6 months as we took care of her and helped.
14: You really take the Word of God seriously.
13: Yes, brother. This is not a game, is it? And so she was able to get on her feet and praise the Lord. So that was amazing because I go to every time the donut shop, every time, and then the Lord said, no, go to the mobile station. No, go outside. There it is. Wrap it to me. I'm lost. What more do you want?
14: I'll tell you what. We're entering the most supernatural season in history because of the covenant with Abraham, the Jewish people, and the church. David will demonstrate how you can move in signs and wonders. Be right back.
15: Project 77, over 15 years, has printed and delivered more than 2 million copies of Sid Roth's book, They Thought for Themselves, directly into Jewish homes across North America. 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And now, God wants to use you through Project 77 to place even more of these books into Jewish hands and to pray for many more lives transformed for all eternity. 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
14: Many years ago, I had a dream. 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It was so real. And I realized God was telling me to put together a book of Jewish testimonies for unsaved Jewish people to come to know the Messiah. We have to get as many of these books in the hands of Jewish people as possible. What are you going to do about it? I know what you're going to do.
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14: This is the time to reach Jewish people.

0: When David met Messiah, his eyes were supernaturally opened to God's covenant with Abraham. What did God show you?
1: Well, God showed me that the covenant with Abraham was a beautiful promise. He's put into a deep sleep. And this Hebrew word for a deep sleep means coming under revelation, being sleeping and having something happen to you in revelation. And it is God Himself who makes the covenant. He's the one that walks through, as seen in the fiery pot in the flame. It's not Abraham that walks through. Now, in the covenantal relationship that was made, you would have to split the animal, and each person in the covenant would have to walk through each way, walk through between the split animal, and then when they're walking through, they're making this vow, basically saying, if I break this covenant with you, may I become as this dead animal. Hmm. It's a very serious thing amongst the Jewish covenant. And it was God Himself that walked through that. Abraham did not walk through that. God makes this covenant of salvation, and we have to receive it. Part of the problem with us is that we always think we have to do something, especially Jewish people. We have to do something. We have to find a way. We have to keep the commandments. Don't forget this. We do the mitzvah. We have to, and Shabbat, and the covenant. I know we have to do things God wants us to do. Don't misunderstand me. However, you can do nothing to receive this salvation in your own strength except for simply to receive it, because He did an unconditional salvation, meaning it just takes faith. And this is a beautiful thing. And it's from this understanding of security that we can operate in these supernatural gifts. Because you have to first believe in the presence of God in your life. You have to first understand your place in Christ. You have to understand that you're wrapped in the glory. Like, for, you know, as a Jew, I have a prayer shawl. When I put that on, it has all the fringes on it that represent the 613 commandments. And when I look at that as a Messianic Jew, you know what I see? I see that those were fulfilled for me, that where I fail, the Lord has fulfilled for me. And then when I wrap myself, it says to wrap yourself in the tallit. And when I wrap myself, I think I'm wrapped in Yeshua. And I think of all of that only because I understand the covenant made with Abraham was for me. That with all of my faults, my sin struggles as a human being, all the times when I'm smart and all the times when I'm dumb or whatever in between, supernaturally, the most important thing is this security and understanding I am in covenant with the Lord God Almighty, who made the covenant with me, for me, by His grace. I'm saved through faith. And that enables me to then believe God for the move of the Spirit and the gifts of the Spirit for His glory. But when we move in the Spirit, we are giving a supernatural witness of the power of God.
0: What is God saying to us, in your opinion, right now?
1: I believe we're in a time of...
0: Why don't you look in the camera and tell them?
1: I believe that we are in a time where we're going to have to decide whether we're going to be followers of Yeshua or not. I think there are many people who play church. We have to come to seriousness in our walk with Jesus. I see a separation of the wheat and the tare. And you have to look in the mirror, and I have to look in the mirror and ask myself, are you wheat or are you tare? Wheat and tare look exactly the same. That's the problem. And the unbelievers and the false converts will intermingle amongst the church sometimes. We need born-again, Spirit-filled believers that are serious about their faith. And serious about your faith means that something happens to you, and then you operate in your faith. If you tell no one about Jesus, and let me give you an example. I walk around as a Jew. I look like a Jew. I wear a yarmulke. I have the tzitzit on. It's clear that I'm a Jew. And I never, looking like this, I never have had one Christian Gentile come up to me and witness to me. My friends, if the Spirit is in you, what is the purpose of the Holy Spirit? Gifts of the Spirit, move of the Spirit, of course. But what ultimately? To convict the world of its sin. The Holy Spirit is the great prosecutor that convicts the world of its sin. Today is the day of salvation. Today is the day to give the Word of God. Today is the day to live for Christ. Today is the day. You must share the gospel, not just in word, but in deed. People need to be loved. We're living in a loveless society, when you love people and care for them, when you go out of your way, you will change lives, which means you will change eternity. My friends,
0: I want you to repeat this prayer. This is your step to get rid of every sin you've ever committed. This is your step, your first step to hearing God's voice. Repeat this prayer. Jesus, I'm a sinner. Against you and you alone have I sinned. And I'm so sorry. I believe the blood of Yeshua washes me clean. And now that I'm clean, Jesus, live inside of me. I make you my Lord. And Savior. 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
1: Amen. Father, we do bless your name. We give you glory and honor for who you are. I pray in the name of the Lord Jesus, Yeshua HaMashiach, that you would make a serious decision, not just to pray the prayer with Brother Sid, but also to say, from now on, I need to dig into the Word of God. I need to find a church that's going to teach me the Word of God, and I need to become a servant of the one and only Messiah, Yeshua HaMashiach. Amen.
0: Thank you, Holy Spirit. 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
4: 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Thank you very much. Amen and amen. Hallelujah.
5: It's been said that if 1 in 10 airplanes took off, then crashed, there would be a public outcry for change. 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
6: How do you do? Have you ever received a gift whose value and purpose you didn't know, and consequently, you put it away out of sight? Well, the man in this story did just that. Except that he didn't even bother to open his gift, not until he realized it could save his life. And when he opened the gift, his heart and mind and life were unshackled. This is Unshackled, dramatizing true life stories, produced in Chicago by Pacific Garden Mission. The dining hall is full to overflowing with people of all ages, men and women who are there by special invitation. The man at the table doesn't know that. He thought he had nowhere else to go when he came to the old lighthouse for Thanksgiving dinner. His plate is full to overflowing, a feast for the eyes. With the others, he bows his head and listens while the superintendent asks God to bless their food. Thank you, God, he hears, and he remembers that he has a clean and safe place to sleep that night. He has a change of clothes now, and he has a friend at the mission who cares. And for the first time, he knows that the friend is God. And now for broadcast around the earth, here's program number 2405 in the series Unshackled, the program that makes you face yourself and think.
7: Whoa, that was a big one.
8: Grab that can before it goes overboard.
7: It's getting rough out here. Storm's coming for sure.
8: Maybe we should head back to shore. The sky's getting awful black.
7: I was counting on fish for dinner tonight.
8: Me too, but there's always the fish market.
7: Oh, it's starting to blow hard. This is turning into a squall.
8: Look at the size of that wave coming.
7: That does it. Let's head back.
8: Oh, the boats are hightailing for sure, too.
7: Man, that one almost turned over.
8: Whew, I can't believe how bad it got so fast.
6: That's often true, isn't it? Things can quickly go bad. The man in our story had his share of problems in life, but he always felt he was in control. And by the time he realized he wasn't, he had missed a lot of opportunities to change things for the better. He's telling his story now to alert others and to give credit where credit is due. This is the true story of Curtis Irby, right now on Unshackled.
7: I was born and raised on tobacco farms in the mountains of Virginia near Lynchburg. We were a big family of 8 boys and 8 girls. I was the youngest boy. We all worked on the farm, planting, hoeing, and harvesting crops, mostly tobacco. Other seeds were planted, too. Some would bear fruit years later.
9: Hey, Curtis. You might as well head on back to the barn with that mule. We've done about all we can do today.
7: Man, I'm hot and thirsty.
9: I'd offer you a swig of my beer, but you ain't old enough.
7: Oh, come on, I'm thirsty. One sip won't hurt.
9: Well, all right, but don't you tell Mom. Hey, I said one sip. Curtis. Curtis, you little polecat, give me that bottle.
7: Ah, man, I was thirsty.
9: You pretty nearly drank the whole bottle.
7: I don't see why I can't drink now. I'm old enough.
9: No, you ain't. Not for another year at least. Come on, let's get back home. I'm hungry.
7: Hey, is Dad back?
9: I ain't seen him all day. I think he's getting one on up in the woods.
7: Yeah, we'll have a good time tonight. Sometimes Dad would go for months without alcohol, but then he would drink heavily. He was never abusive when he drank. In fact, he was better to us when he was drinking than when he was sober. As soon as I was old enough, I started drinking and smoking too, even though it made me sick. I kind of thought I was supposed to, since all the other men did. By then, I was allowed to drive the pickup to take Mom to church.
10: Why don't you stay for church, Curtis?
7: I got things to do, Ma. Besides, I'm too old for that stuff.
10: You're never too old for God, son.
7: I went to enough Sunday school when I was little to last me a lifetime.
10: You'll pick me up afterwards?
7: Yes, ma'am.
10: Now, you be careful on them mountain roads now.
7: I was driving Dad's new pickup when I came around a bend in the road, and there was a horse with two men riding it. I slammed on the brakes, slid into the horse, and knocked the two men straight up into the air. They weren't hurt, but it killed the horse instantly. The truck didn't look too good either. And when I got home, my dad was not happy.
11: What'd you do to my truck?
7: I hit a horse, Dad. Killed it on the spot. I couldn't help it. I came around a bend, and there it was.
11: What happened to the rider?
7: Well, there was two of them. Drunker and skunks, both of them. Didn't seem to hurt them none.
11: Well, you sure hurt my truck. Look at it. Not even 6 months old yet. First new truck I ever had in my life, and you have to go and wreck it.
7: I couldn't help it. I told you.
11: What's the matter with you, boy? You couldn't help it when you tore the door off because your friend didn't close it before you started backing up.
7: I'm sorry, Dad.
11: Then you drove it into the garage without the garage door being all the way up, and you tore up the cab. Were you drinking?
7: No, of course not.
11: You better not drink when you're driving my truck. I'll whoop you.

0: into a car. But none of those accidents compared to the night I was with my brother, a young Marine, and their two girlfriends. We had driven to another mountain town where we did some drinking. My brother didn't make a turn in the road, and we went off over a cliff, sideways. I woke up in the hospital.
1: You wait now, Curtis. Oh, you look a mess, son, but at least you're alive.
2: You left all your teeth on the dash of that car, son.
1: Yeah, I'm sorry. Now, don't try to talk now. There's plenty of time for that. Your brother, he almost lost his arm. Tore it half off.
2: They reattached it, but it's too soon to know if he'll be able to use it again.
1: That Marine, he's in bad shape, but he's still alive.
2: Yeah. The sheriff said y'all were speeding, going too fast on a mountain road. Hit a tree when you flipped and took that girl's head half off. My son, no sense in going that fast.
1: You're real fortunate, son. All you lost were your teeth. You could have lost your life.
0: Did I learn from those bad experiences? No, I kept right on drinking. When I was 18, one of my friends suggested we go to Newport News and get a job in the shipyards there. After spending all my life on a farm, I was glad to start working in the shipyard. Less than 2 years later, I was drafted into the Army. I went to Korea first, then to Hawaii. After I got out, I went back home to see the folks.
1: Well, Curtis, oh, you sure are a sight for sore eyes.
0: It's good to be back home, Mom. Hey, where's Dad?
1: Out in the barn. He'll be in shortly.
0: Is he doing all the work himself now?
1: Oh, he has some hired hands since all you kids are gone. Oh, let me fix your bite. Are you glad to be out of the Army?
0: Oh, I sure am. It was awful lonely in Korea, but Hawaii wasn't too bad.
1: Are you going back to work in the shipyard?
0: Well, my old job is waiting. But I was thinking, you know, maybe I ought to stay here and help you and Dad run the farm. Must be hard to do all the work by yourselves.
1: No, Curtis. You stay where you are. You'll have more opportunity there.
0: I'll come and see you whenever I can.
1: And you'll get to see your brother when his ship comes to port.
0: I've always been grateful to Mom for letting me go. I think she was afraid of what I'd become among all those bootleggers in the mountains. I still hid my drinking from her, so she didn't know that I was already addicted to alcohol. When I was home, I slept on the porch rather than go into the house smelling like booze. In Newport News, I was a weekend drunk, and it was while I was drinking with a buddy that I got a telegram saying Mom was in the hospital. I went to see her right away.
2: The doctor said it's her heart.
0: But I was just here not even a month ago, and she seemed fine.
2: Yeah, I know. Things can change awful fast.
0: She's gonna be all right, isn't she, Dad?
2: I hope so, son. I don't know what I'd do without her.
0: Mother died shortly after that and left me heartbroken, but oblivious to the lesson that life is fragile, short, not to be wasted. My brother Jesse was in the Navy, stationed mostly on the East Coast, so we became drinking buddies. 5 years went by, 5 wasted years. I had no thoughts about marriage until I met Loretta. She was a student nurse.
3: I'm sorry about having to be back at the dorm so early. I hope it doesn't spoil your evening.
0: Oh, no, that's all right. I understand about curfews. I had that in the Army.
3: Makes my daddy happy I have to be in so early. He's a preacher in Knoxville, and you know how preachers are.
0: Yeah, I sure do. It seems like I spent my childhood in church when I wasn't working in the field.
3: Well, I sure had a good time tonight, Curtis.
0: Oh, me too, Loretta. I'm not possessive, so if you want to date other guys, that's okay. But I'd like to see you again. It suited me fine that she had an early curfew. I would drop her off, then go out running around and drinking. I wasn't used to being around decent people, and I was afraid I'd start thinking about marriage, so I encouraged her to date other guys. My brother knew better.
4: You're gonna end up getting married, I could tell.
0: No, I'm not ready for that.
4: A man is never ready for that.
0: Oh, besides, she's a preacher's daughter. She'd probably expect me to go to church, and I sure won't do that.
4: She know you drink?
0: No way.

0: in trouble, Curtis. Yes, sir, I can hear those wedding bells now.
1: And she's being sent to Washington, D.C. for training. So, hey, that's probably the end of it.
2: Curtis was wrong about that, which he'll tell us about in just a moment.
3: But first, I want to share a bit about how our supporting ministry has an impact all over the world. 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
1: Loretta went to Washington, D.C. for training, and while she was there, we were engaged. Her father married us in Knoxville in a beautiful lawn wedding in September 1962. I was 28 years old. No one in her family knew that I was a drunk. After our marriage, we lived in Newport News, where I continued to work at the shipyards. A few years later, Dad had a massive stroke and was confined to bed. Children were born to us, two daughters and a son. Honey, I'd like some more coffee.
4: Are you going to church with us this morning?
1: No, honey. I have things to do.
4: Oh, Kurt, I wish you'd come with us. I like it when we go to church as a family.
1: I go when I can. You know that.
4: The kids are in vacation Bible school, and they think you're going to hell because you don't go to church with us.
1: I went to vacation Bible school when I was their age. That's when I got saved.
4: You mean you went through the motions of being saved?
1: Now, what's the difference?
4: You have to mean it in your heart, Kurt. God knows the difference, and other people can tell by the change in your life.
1: My life went on as before. My brother retired from the Navy, stayed in the area, and we were pretty good drinking buddies. On Sunday of Labor Day weekend in 1973, one of my friends and I decided to go fishing. That's when the storm came up, and we bolted for shore.
5: I've never seen a storm come up so quick like this.
6: Oh, me neither. It's bad.
5: You think we're in the channel?
6: Close enough. Let's just dock this thing.
5: Oh, I feel wrung out.
6: Me too. Hey, let's go get a beer and dry ourselves out.
5: Oh, I'm sure glad that motor didn't quit.
6: Oh, we'd have been sunk if it had.
4: Curtis, I was so worried about you.
1: Yeah, we got back to shore all right.
4: It was pretty rough out there this morning, wasn't it?
1: Yeah, came up fast, too, not long after we got out to sea.
4: It took you all that time to get back to shore?
1: No, we came back right away. We just went to a bar to dry ourselves out.
4: Oh, honey, suppose that boat would have sunk. What then?
1: We would have drowned, I suppose. That's usually what happens when a boat turns over in a storm in deep water.
4: Are you ready for that?
1: I'm just as ready to die as I ever will be, and if you don't like it, all right, there's the door. I was 40 years old, set in my ways by then, or so I thought. I didn't want to hear about religion or the afterlife. Yet I always believed the Bible was God's word and had a fear of being around people who spoke against it. There was a man at work who seemed to love God and who always had gospel tracts and quoted Romans chapter 6, verse 23. For the wages of sin is death, but the gift of God is eternal life through Jesus Christ our Lord. But otherwise, I didn't know very many Christians. Then in October 1973, bad news brought me up short.
0: Curtis, the doctor says I have cancer.
1: You're too young for that, Jesse.
0: No. He says it's pretty bad already.
1: Well, can they operate?
0: They want me to get radiation first, kill it off some. Then they'll operate.
1: Oh, that's terrible.
0: He says it started on account of using tobacco.
1: But you gave up smoking 5 years ago.
0: Yeah. But I used it for 30 years, Curtis. The damage was already done.
1: Well, don't worry, Jesse. You'll beat this. The following January, my wife went to the Holy Land for 11 days, paid for by some people at church. So I had to take our children to church. I always wanted them in church, I just didn't like to go myself. In February, my brother had 12 hours of surgery, after which he seemed to do pretty well. So he and I continued drinking. In late March, our uncle died. Well, here's to Uncle Norman. He lived hard.
0: Too hard. I think I beat it, Curtis. I feel pretty good.
1: Yeah, I'll drink to that.
0: I tell you what, though, I sure don't want to end up like Dad. Bedfast. I'd rather go quick.
1: Yeah, it's been how long now? 6 or 7 years he hasn't been able to get out of bed.
0: That's right.
1: At least his mind is pretty sharp again.
0: You going back home to Uncle Norman's funeral?
1: Yeah. You feel like going with me?
0: Sure. I hate funerals, but at least we get to see everybody.
1: Well, that was something, wasn't it? I never heard of two preachers speaking at a funeral.
0: I guess he needed it.
1: I think it was strange that neither one said anything about salvation or eternal life. That's all they talk about at my wife's church.
0: Now, there's a cemetery. Been a long time since I've seen it, not since Mom died.
1: All the wrecks I had on these mountain roads. Boy, it's a wonder I'm not planted in there.
0: You were fortunate.
1: Yeah. Take a fool to want to go to hell.
0: Well, what brought that on?
1: Well, that other preacher that was there, did you see him put his arms around my neck and look me straight in the eye and he said, don't you think it's about time you did something about your eternal destiny?
0: Did you tell him to get lost?
1: No, I didn't. I've been around Christians all my life, Jesse, and I don't know how to be saved. But as soon as I find out, I'm going to do it. The next day, I went to work with heavy conviction that my life was all wrong. By lunchtime the following day, I couldn't stand it and walked up the street to the church my wife attended. I thought maybe the pastor could help me. But I saw him drive away as I approached, and I just started crying. I was sure that I was doomed to hell. I was tormented with thoughts of eternal damnation during that week. The words on that tract said, "The wages of sin is death." The following Sunday, I went to the morning worship with my family. Later, I took them back for the evening service.
4: Aren't you going to join us?
1: No, I don't feel too good. I think I'll just go home for a while.
4: Will you be able to pick us up?
1: Yeah, I should feel better by then. I'll come back.

0: I went home alone, knowing I was a guilty, no good, rotten, unsaved sinner. I got on my knees in the living room, and as well as I knew how, repented of my sins. I felt peace from the internal struggle that had haunted me. I asked the Lord to give me the strength to go forward at the invitation in the evening service. I went forward during the invitation, prayed for salvation with the pastor, and openly confessed my faith in the Lord. Several days later, while reading the Bible, I made a discovery.
1: Did you call me?
0: Yes, yes. Come listen to this. 1 John chapter 5, verses 11 and 12. And this is the record, that God hath given to us eternal life, and this life is in his Son. He that hath the Son hath life, and he that hath not the Son of God hath not life.
1: What about it?
0: Well, having Christ in your heart and life is what saves you.
1: That's true.
0: Well, I was saved last Sunday right here at home, the minute I got serious with God. Got down on my knees and asked his forginess. I always thought you had to be with a preacher to get saved.
1: No. No, you sure don't. But it's good to go forward like that and make a public confession of your faith.
0: Yeah, I was reading about that too. Right here in Romans chapter 10, verses 9 and 10. Yeah, here. That if thou shalt confess with thy mouth the Lord Jesus, and shalt believe in thine heart that God hath raised him from the dead, thou shalt be saved. For with the heart man believeth unto righteousness, and with the mouth confession is made unto salvation.
1: You don't know how happy I am to see you reading that Bible. I've been praying for you for a long time.
0: Oh, I'm glad you did, honey. I'm really glad you did. At the shipyard, I went to the man.

0: man who always carried Bible tracts and quoted scripture to me and told him the good news.
1: Hey, Gerald! Gerald, I got saved.
2: Did you join a church or get saved?
1: Yeah, I got saved, and I wasn't even in church at the time.
2: I'm glad to hear that, Curtis.
0: Yeah, I've been reading the Bible a lot. That's how I knew I got saved, the minute I started praying and asking God to forgive me. All these years, I thought you had to be with a preacher to get saved.
2: Nope, salvation is between you and the Lord. Ephesians chapter 2, verses 8 and 9. For by grace are ye saved through faith, and that not of yourselves. It is the gift of God, not of works, lest any man should boast.
0: Oh, it's some gift, isn't it? To think that I went forward when I was 11 years old for salvation, but wasn't serious. I ignored it for 30 years.
2: God didn't forget, though.
0: I guarantee you I won't either. From now on. A couple of months later, that man invited me to join a Bible study at work. As I grew in the Lord, I wanted to share my faith more and more, starting with my brother.
3: You quit smoking altogether, didn't you, Curtis?
0: Yep, right after I got saved. Gave up the pipe.
3: You miss it?
0: Well, at first I was tempted. The devil tried to tell me to go ahead. What little I did wouldn't hurt, but I'm glad I didn't listen to him.
3: Good for you. You don't want to end up like me.
0: Oh, Jesse.
3: Now, don't try to con me, Curtis. I didn't beat it after all.
0: I've been meaning to ask you, where do you stand with the Lord?
3: I'm all right, brother. I received Jesus Christ as my Savior, too.
0: Oh, praise God.
3: Daddy's the one you better talk to. He's still a rebel.
0: My brother died the following January. On July 4th that year, I visited my father, who was still bedfast in a nursing home. Every time I saw Daddy, I told him about Jesus and read the Bible to him. Something made me go back a second time that day.
1: How you doing, Daddy?
4: Oh, about the same.
0: I thought I'd read the Bible to you if you're not too tired.
4: That'd be fine, son.
0: You know, Daddy, the Bible says you're a lost sinner.
4: Yeah, I know that.
0: Let me read you something. In the Gospel of John, chapter 14, you know Jesus said in verse 6, I am the way, the truth, and the life. No man cometh unto the Father but by me. So if you don't have Christ Jesus in your heart and life, you're a lost sinner, Dad.
4: Yes. Yes, I realize that.
0: Well, you can get saved now if you want, Daddy. You can accept Jesus Christ as your Savior right now.
4: Well, That's what I want to do.
0: You do? That's wonderful. I'll lead you in a prayer of salvation. Dad was 83 years old when he accepted Christ as his Savior. He lived another 5 years. 10 years after Daddy was saved, I led my sister to Christ. At work, I've also been busy evangelizing. We hand out tracts on the street at lunchtime and also have Bible study. I can't even count the number of men I've led to the Lord, some of whom are in the ministry now. My only regret is that I didn't get saved a lot sooner. If you don't know the Lord Jesus Christ, my hope is that you soon will.
5: Friend, God is no respecter of persons. The Bible says in Romans chapter 10, verse 13, For whosoever shall call upon the name of the Lord shall be saved. And that means you. Wherever you are, whatever you've done, Christ died to set you free.
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1: 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This is program number 2405. Heard in the true story of Curtis Irby were Tim Gregory, Trish Elliott, Russ Reed, Camilla Hawk, Mike Baccarella, and John Green. Original music, Lucille Becker. Sound, John McComb. Engineer, David Lohrs. Script, by Kenitha Gabler. And I'm Bob O'Donnell.
0: 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And our address? 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So until next time, unless our Lord returns before then, the doors to Pacific Garden Mission are open night and day. 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

0: This is the Phyllis Schlafly Report, a daily commentary continuing the pro-family legacy of Phyllis Schlafly. 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
1: In a recent video message, U.S. Education Secretary Linda McMahon reminded public school teachers of an important legal right. Under the 2018 U.S. Supreme Court decision in Janus v. AFSCME, public employees, including teachers, cannot be required to join a union or pay union dues as a condition of employment, no matter what state they live in. Well, this ruling was a major victory for American workers. McMahon emphasized that teachers should never feel obligated to fund unions that support a political cause they disagree with. Organizations like the National Education Association and the American Federation of Teachers don't prioritize education anymore, just politics. According to a recent Fox News opinion piece, less than 10% of the NEA's $400-plus million annual budget actually goes toward representing teachers in the workplace. Meanwhile, teachers are paying significant dues. In Chicago, for example, educators pay about $1,400 per year. Yet, reports indicate that less than 20% of union spending directly supports members. Union leaders have also been in hot water for their involvement in anti-immigration enforcement activism. Marsha

0: Howard, president of the Minneapolis chapter of the AFT, bragged about her participation in private signal chats coordinating anti-ICE activism alongside elected officials. Despite these revelations, many teachers remain in unions because they believe that unions are necessary for better pay. Hopefully, robust research can change that assumption. Many researchers in recent years have found that teachers in non-collective bargaining districts actually earn more than unionized teachers. Teachers who want to leave unions can do so, and they may just find better pay if they do. Well, the impact of the 2018 Janus decision is already visible. The California Teachers Association is experiencing membership challenges. Alternative professional associations are also emerging, offering teachers representation without partisan political agendas. These types of organizations not only appear viable, but also fall in line with the Trump administration's vision of reinstating local control of public education. It's time to rescue more teachers. Perhaps Secretary McMahon's future videos might show exactly how union members can successfully cancel their membership and find organizations that put academics first, not politics. Find all of this information and so much more online in our Education Reporter. Just visit phyllisschlafly.com and sign up for our email alerts. Again, that's phyllisschlafly.com.
1: Chapter 6. My son, if thou be surety for thy friend, if thou hast stricken thy hand with a stranger, thou art snared with the words of thy mouth, thou art taken with the words of thy mouth. Do this now, my son, and deliver thyself when thou art come into the hand of thy friend. Go, humble thyself, and make sure thy friend. Give not sleep to thine eyes, nor slumber to thine eyelids. Deliver thyself as a roe from the hand of the hunter, and as a bird from the hand of the fowler. Go to the ant, thou sluggard. Consider her ways and be wise, which, having no guide, overseer, or ruler, provideth her meat in the summer, and gathereth her food in the harvest. How long wilt thou sleep, O sluggard? When wilt thou arise out of thy sleep? Yet a little sleep, a little slumber, a little folding of the hands to sleep. So shall thy poverty come as one that traveleth, and thy want as an armed man. A naughty person, a wicked man, walketh with a froward mouth. He winketh with his eyes, he speaketh with his feet, he teacheth with his fingers. Frowardness is in his heart, he deviseth mischief continually, he soweth discord. Therefore shall his calamity come suddenly, suddenly shall he be broken without remedy. These six things doth the Lord hate, yea, seven are an abomination unto him. A proud look, a lying tongue, and hands that shed innocent blood, and heart that deviseth wicked imaginations, feet that be swift in running to mischief, a false witness that speaketh lies, and he that soweth discord among brethren. My son, keep thy father's commandment, and forsake not the law of thy mother. Bind them continually upon thine heart, and tie them about thy neck. When thou goest, it shall lead thee, when thou sleepest, it shall keep thee, and when thou awakest, it shall talk with thee. For the commandment is a lamp, and the law is light, and reproofs of instruction are the way of life, to keep thee from the evil woman, from the flattery of the tongue of a strange woman. Lust not after her beauty in thine heart, neither let her take thee with her eyelids. For by means of a whorish woman a man is brought to a piece of bread, and the adulteress will hunt for the precious life. Can a man take fire in his bosom, and his clothes not be burned? Can one go upon hot coals, and his feet not be burned? So he that goeth in to his neighbor's wife, whosoever toucheth her, shall not be innocent. Men do not despise a thief if he steal to satisfy his soul when he is hungry. But if he be found, he shall restore sevenfold, he shall give all the substance of his house. But whoso committeth adultery with a woman lacketh understanding. He that doeth it destroyeth his own soul. A wound and dishonor shall he get, and his reproach shall not be wiped away. For jealousy is the rage of a man. Therefore he will not spare in the day of vengeance. He will not regard any ransom, neither will he rest content, though thou givest many gifts. Psalm 92.

0: It is a good thing to give thanks unto the Lord, and to sing praises unto thy name, O Most High, to show forth thy loving kindness in the morning, and thy faithfulness every night, upon an instrument of 10 strings, and upon the psaltery, upon the harp with a solemn sound. For thou, Lord, hast made me glad through thy work. I will triumph in the works of thy hands. O Lord, how great are thy works, and thy thoughts are very deep. A brutish man knoweth not, neither doth a fool understand this. When the wicked spring as the grass, and when all the workers of iniquity do flourish, it is that they shall be destroyed for ever. But thou, Lord, art most high for evermore. For lo, thine enemies, O Lord, for lo, thine enemies shall perish. All the workers of iniquity shall be scattered. But my horn shalt thou exalt like the horn of an unicorn. I shall be anointed with fresh oil. Mine eye also shall see my desire on mine enemies, and mine ears shall hear my desire of the wicked that rise up against me. The righteous shall flourish like the palm tree. He shall grow like a cedar in Lebanon. Those that be planted in the house of the Lord shall flourish in the courts of our God. They shall still bring forth fruit in old age. They shall be fat and flourishing, to show that the Lord is upright. He is my rock, and there is no unrighteousness in him. Chapter 2. Say ye unto your brethren, Am I? And to your sisters, Ruhama, plead with your mother, plead, for she is not my wife, neither am I her husband. Let her therefore put away her whoredoms out of her sight, and her adulteries from between her breasts, lest I strip her naked, and set her as in the day that she was born, and make her as a wilderness, and set her like a dry land, and slay her with thirst. And I will not have mercy upon her children, for they be the children of whoredoms, for their mother hath played the harlot. She that conceived them hath done shamefully. For she said, I will go after my lovers that give me my bread and my water, my wool and my flax, mine oil and my drink. Therefore, behold, I will hedge up thy way with thorns, and make a wall, that she shall not find her paths. And she shall follow after her lovers, but she shall not overtake them. And she shall seek them, but shall not find them. Then shall she say, I will go and return to my first husband, for then was it better with me than now. For she did not know that I gave her corn and wine and oil, and multiplied her silver and gold, which they prepared for Baal. Therefore will I return, and take away my corn in the time thereof, and my wine in the season thereof, and will recover my wool and my flax, given to cover her nakedness. And now will I discover her lewdness in the sight of her lovers, and none shall deliver her out of mine hand. I will also cause all her mirth to cease, her feast days, her new moons, and her Sabbaths, and all her solemn feasts. And I will destroy her vines and her fig trees, whereof she hath said, These are my rewards that my lovers have given me. And I will make them a forest, and the beasts of the field shall eat them. And I will visit upon her the days of Baalim, wherein she burned incense to them, and she decked herself with her earrings and her jewels, and she went after her lovers, and forgat me, saith the Lord. Therefore, behold, I will allure her, and bring her into the wilderness, and speak comfortably unto her. And I will give her her vineyards from thence, and the valley of Achor for a door of hope. And she shall sing there, as in the days of her youth, and as in the day when she came up out of the land of Egypt. And it shall be at that day, saith the Lord, that thou shalt call me Ishi, and shalt call me no more Baali. For I will take away the names of Baalim out of her mouth, and they shall no more be remembered by their name. And in that day will I make a covenant for them with the beasts of the field and with the fowls of heaven and with the creeping things of the ground. And I will break the bow and the sword and the battle out of the earth and will make them to lie down safely. And I will betroth thee unto me forever. Yea, I will betroth thee unto me in righteousness and in judgment and in loving kindness and in mercies. I will even betroth thee unto me in faithfulness, and thou shalt know the Lord. And it shall come to pass in that day, I will hear, saith the Lord, I will hear the heavens, and they shall hear the earth, and the earth shall hear the corn, and the wine, and the oil, and they shall hear Jezreel. And I will sow her unto me in the earth, and I will have mercy upon her that had not obtained mercy. And I will say to them which were not my people, Thou art my people. And they shall say, Thou art my God.
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2: And hello, everyone, and welcome to a program, The Truth Will Set You Free, Bible Prophecy Edition. I'm Vic Batista, along with my co-host Nathan Jones, with Lamb Lion Ministry. We thank you for being part of today's program that we have titled Sufferings of the Messiah, as we look at Isaiah chapter 53. For those of you that are following us, we'd love for you to share this program with your friends and family so they can follow along with us as well on this amazing journey through the book of Isaiah. And of course, before we continue, I'm going to ask my co-host Nathan Jones if he will open us up with a word of prayer.
3: We thank you, Lord Jesus, for this opportunity to get together and read this very, very important passage, Lord, Isaiah 53, the ultimate chapter in the entire book, a stumbling block for so many. Lord, help it not be a stumbling block for us. Help us to understand what you want us to know about you, to marvel at, the fulfillment of prophecy, and to await your soon coming. We thank you, Lord Jesus, in your precious name. Amen.
2: Amen. Again, you're tuned into A Truth Will Set You Free, Bible Prophecy Edition. Vic Batista, Nathan Jones with Lamb Lion Ministry. Our message again for today is Sufferings of the Messiah, as we look at Isaiah chapter 53. And before we continue, I'm going to welcome my co-host of the program, Nathan Jones. Nate, another wonderful week.
3: Hey, brother, I love it that we're in spring, and at least here in Texas, everything's greening. We got flowers, the butterflies are hopping around. Despite all the chaos in the world, spring is a nice foretaste of the millennial kingdom to come.
2: Oh, it's so true, Nathan. I really enjoy that longer sunlight. It really helps sort of rejuvenate things, and also helps the day not to feel like it's going so fast. Right, Nate?
3: Yeah. Of course, you guys in Daytona Beach, spring is a whole different meaning, right?
2: It is actually very nice. Well, because, you know, we have the beach here that people can drive on. By the way, stay away from Daytona Beach right now for spring break, but everything else is good.
3: Yeah, you're probably mobbed.
2: Yes, it does. Well, Nate, everybody's running away from the cold weather. It was a cold winter, so we had a lot of people here in the city.
3: Oh, what a blessing. It gives you a lot of opportunities to share the gospel on the beach, right?
2: It does, Nathan. As you know, I volunteer with Daytona Beach Police, and I get out there doing rounds and just encouraging them. But as I'm out there, it does provide opportunity for people to be able to come up and just ask questions. But so everywhere, it's a very evangelistic town, opportunities, if you will.
3: And speaking of evangelism, I hear your new Spanish edition of your book has been released. Congratulations, brother.
2: Oh, Nathan, thank you so much. I appreciate you guys and your wonderful wife, all her help as well. Yeah, so Navigating the Revelation Letter, now in Spanish, Navegando por las Cartas de Apocalipsis. And yes, it can actually be ordered already on Kindle at Amazon.com. We have the Kindle edition, and the paperback is coming out in a week or so for the Spanish edition. But they can order both Spanish and English now, Nathan, on Amazon.com. So, yeah, we're excited for that, for the Spanish community as a resource.
3: And your book focuses on Revelation 2 and 3?
2: Yeah, Revelation 2 and 3, Nate, primarily with the seven churches of Revelation and how applicable the messages are for the churches of today. So that's pretty much the overview of those primary two chapters.
3: Well, praise the Lord, folks. I think you'll be real blessed. Vic and I have taught through all of Revelation and again. You can find it on our podcast archive page on ChristInProphecy.org, of course, on Spotify, Pray.com, and other platforms, or you can just subscribe via RSS. But yeah, we want you to just dive into Revelation and dive into the other prophetic books. I think you'll be blessed by picking up Vic's book. Vic's got other books. I've got other books. And actually, Vic and I are working on a new project, The Mighty Angels of Revelation. It's our book that we published in 2019 about the 72 angels or groups of angels found in the book of Revelation. And We're editing through that, and Harvest House Publishers is now going to publish it, so we'll have a much broader audience, the second edition. And so all sorts of resources out there to help you grow in your relationship with Jesus Christ. So check us out, ChristInProphecy.org.
2: Thank you, Nate, for sharing that. Yeah, so anyone tuning in, a lot of wonderful, wonderful resources for you to help you grow in your relationship with the Lord and encourage you, recognizing that the Lord is coming soon. And the more that we open up scriptures, it just makes that so much livelier for everyone. So, Nate, just it's exciting, right, Nathan, to be able to be teaching through the Word of God and the book of Isaiah, especially in a time like this, because we're just seeing so many prophecies being fulfilled right before our eyes. But also, Nathan, you would agree that there's a little bit of confusion when it comes to the nation of Israel, the Messiah, and people also spiritualizing context that really should be taken literal.
3: Absolutely. I mean, interpreting the Bible, it should always be a literal interpretation of the Bible. When people symbolize it, usually they're doing so because they don't like what the Bible's saying and they want to change the meaning to what they like the Bible to say. And that's going to be the crux, folks, as we get into Isaiah 53. Vic and I have been excited to get to this chapter. It's been a long journey, and if you've been with us this whole time, God bless you. But Isaiah 53 is the ultimate chapter. It's the crowning chapter of the book because it talks about the suffering servant. Remember, as we've been going through Isaiah, that he was a prophet 700 BC or so. So 700 years before the birth of Christ. And yet, we're going to get into chapter 53, which talks about Jesus Christ's first coming, the suffering servant, the Messiah that's coming. And it's such a controversial chapter, right, Vic, that even the Jewish people today will skip over this chapter because it so points to Jesus Christ, or they'll spiritualize it to mean the nation of Israel, right?
2: Absolutely, Nathan. And you know, every time something smacks you in your face, people don't like that. There's a tendency to spiritualize the truth and not take it for what it is. But this chapter, Nathan, anyone that's not even a Christian that reads through the Bible and reads through this chapter will be able to know definitely that this is referring to an individual. So we're going to dive in and take a look at this as we make our way through Isaiah chapter 53. But actually, Nate, you made a very good point. Really, the thought starts in chapter 52, verses 13 and on. So would you be able, Nathan, to read for us Isaiah 52, verses 13 through 15, and then I'll pick it up in chapter 53, verses 1 through 4.
3: Oh, absolutely. There's actually a museum, a scroll museum in Jerusalem, and if you made it to Jerusalem, you can see one of the early Isaiah scrolls from the Dead Sea Scroll Collection, and what you won't see in it are chapter breaks and verse breaks. Those were added in hundreds of years later during the early Middle Ages. So that's why Vic and I are saying that even though chapter 53 is our focus, the topic of the sin-bearing servant or the suffering servant begins in chapter 52. And if we read 13 through 15, it goes, "Behold, my servant shall deal prudently. He shall be exalted and extolled to be very high. And just as many were astonished at you, so his vision was marred more than any man, and his form more than the sons of men. So shall he sprinkle many nations. Kings shall set their mouths at him. And for what has not been told them, they shall see. And what they had not heard, they shall consider." So the question is, Vic, as we read through that, is it talking about a singular man, or does this man represent a nation such as Israel?
2: Absolutely, Nate. I believe that man represents the nation here, because clearly when we look at what the Bible is describing, it cannot just be a nation. It cannot be generalized. It has to be more personalized.
3: So just to clarify, then you're saying that we're talking about an individual man, not a nation, is what this verse is, these verses are referring to.
2: I believe so, Nate, as far as I can see very clearly.
3: Yeah, I mean, his vision, singular, was marred more than any man, singular. His form were more than the sons of men. How could we then apply that to, as the Orthodox Jews do say, that this is a prophecy about Israel? So, folks, as we get into chapter 53, let's put our literal interpretive goggles on. Let's let the Bible speak for itself, and we will see here amazing things. We're going to see a prophecy 700 years made before Jesus prophesying his crucifixion. Absolutely amazing.
2: It is, Nathan. And chapter 53 opens up with verse 1 by saying, who has believed our report? It's almost like the report that you and I are sharing about who the Messiah is. Who has believed our report? And to whom has the arm of the Lord been revealed? For he shall grow up before him as a tender plant and as a root out of dry ground. He has no forms or comeliness. And when you see him, there is no beauty that we should desire him. He is despised and rejected of men, a man of sorrows and acquainted with grief. And he hid as it were our faces. We hid as it were our faces from him. He was despised and did not esteem him. Surely he has borne our griefs and carried our sorrows. Yet we esteem him stricken, smitten by God, and afflicted. And that's only the beginning verses, Nate, as we look here at the Messiah.
3: Yeah, it's fascinating too, because here we have the suffering servant who the Jewish people say, okay, this is a prophecy about Messiah ben Joseph, a man who will come, who will suffer for the sins of the world, and he'll die, and that's the end of him. What they're looking forward is Messiah ben David, the conqueror, the king who will overthrow the tyranny in the first century of the Romans, and then, you know, of today of the Gentile nations, and set Israel up as the primary nation of the world. They couldn't get their minds around the fact that the Messiah ben David and Messiah ben Joseph are one and the same. That Jesus first came to die as a like sacrificial lamb suffering for our sins. He's the man of sorrow, but he will eventually come back as that conquering lion, that king that we've all been waiting for, that will rescue the Jewish people, bring them to faith, and present them as a prime nation of the world during his millennial kingdom. And it's interesting that many times I've talked to Jewish people who don't, either they're real big on reading Torah or in the prophets, or they don't. And both groups are just adamant against Isaiah 53. And I think it's because, one, Isaiah 53 so accurately describes the life of Christ, and because the Jewish people rejected Christ, then Moses' punishment, which he prophesied in Deuteronomy 28 through 30, that they would be exiled into the land, they'd find no peace, it'd be sorrow until they cried out, as Matthew 23 says, blessed is he who comes in the name of the Lord. When they recognized the return of Jesus Christ at the darkest moment in their history, the end of the tribulation time, they says they're going to be weeping and wailing. They'll be so sorrowful because they're like, you know, for 2,000 years, we've rejected the suffering servant. We haven't understood this prophecy about the two messiahs in one. And, you know, eventually they will accept, or at least a remnant, a third of the Jews will accept Jesus as Savior. But, Vic, there's some amazing descriptions of Jesus here.
2: Oh, Nathan, and that's why when we look at these descriptions, for anyone that maybe has the red letter Bible, there's also so many prophecies that are fulfilled here that we don't even have the time during this program, right, Nathan? I mean, we could probably do a program for each verse with so many prophecy that is in here because of the details that we find that are given to us in this scripture. But I thought, Nate, it opens up with verse 53, verse 1, which I thought was very interesting because it says, who has believed our report? And then there's a second question mark. And to whom has the arm of the Lord been revealed? One of the greatest miracles that we see happening even right now is that even though we know the blindness in part, according to Romans 11, has come upon the Jewish people, but there are still some coming to the Lord today. There's a lot of Messianic Jews, right, Nate? That the grace of God has been poured upon them who have believed this report.
3: From what Messianic Jews tell me, there's probably more Jews today that have accepted Yeshua as Messiah than in the last 2,000 years of history. I mean, it's encouraging to see that when the rapture of the church happens, so many Jewish people as part of the church will go up to heaven and be with the Lord. Unfortunately, those who've rejected Christ will remain on the earth with the Gentile nations and go through at the time of Jacob's trouble, as Jeremiah 30 verse 7 prophesies, that a great tribulation time, as Daniel says, 7 years long, is going to come to the earth to make the conditions on the earth so terrible that the Jewish people will repent and return to the Lord and accept his son Jesus as Savior. As you said, Vic, those blinders will be taken away and they'll see him. And And that's where we get where in verse 3, where it says he was despised. We didn't esteem him, you know. It says that the Lord wept over Jerusalem because of the rejection of him, making him a man of sorrows. It says in verse 3, too, we hid our faces from him. In other words, they didn't want to, he wasn't the Messiah that people wanted. They wanted the king. They didn't want some suffering, lowly pauper, you know, out of some backwoods town of Nazareth. And verse 2 says that he had no former comeliness. In other words, Jesus wasn't a very handsome man. You know, we think of King David as this handsome, mighty man, as Samuel described him, but not for Jesus, his descendant. He came to the earth as an ugly man, so his beauty wouldn't attract people. And he'll remain probably very comely or homely throughout in the future too, but irradiated by his divinity, making him beautiful. And so,
2: Well, Nathan, I have to disagree with you because I've seen Jesus in Hollywood. He has blue eyes, long hair, and wears cool jeans and boots. So I'm not sure what Jesus you're talking to me about.
3: Yeah, he looked like Jim Caviezel, right? Jim Caviezel's one handsome guy. And I don't know what either they pick a good-looking guy like Jim Caviezel, or they pick some wimpy waif of a man who it's just so unappealing. I don't know why they can't find a middle ground. He was a carpenter, you know, he had muscles, he was strong. And not only that, but and it didn't mean he had to be handsome or anything, but he was still powerful when he talked. You know, the people feared when they came to arrest Jesus in the garden. He spoke and the people, you know, stepped back. He had power and authority, but the Bible prophesies that there weren't going to put beauty in him or money. You know, the fact that he came from a virgin birth. He was born in an animal stall, that he never had any money, that he wasn't good looking. You know, all these things, Jesus didn't want people to come to him because of external values. He wanted people to come to him in faith because of internal values, spiritual reasons.
2: Nathan, and that is a wonderful point, and I'm glad that you shared that. Again, for anyone that just tuned in, you tuned in to Truth to Set Me Free Bible Prophecy Edition, Vic Batista, Nathan Jones, as we're looking at Isaiah chapter 53, the sufferings of the Messiah. And yeah, Jesus was a common man, a common carpenter. And I believe, Nathan, that just opens the door for every person to know you don't have to be good looking or whatever it is to come to the Lord. Sometimes people think that you know, according to Hollywood, they paint these pictures that are erroneous than what the Bible shares. And Jesus was just a normal person, but God used him in a mighty way, so every one of us can identify with him.
3: Absolutely, absolutely. And you know, he came to, as verse 4 says, to bear our griefs and carry our sorrows. And so here we got the loving God, the incarnation of God himself, coming down, the Son of God, and yet we didn't esteem him. He was stricken, he was, well, interesting, smitten by God. In other words, the Father, before the creation of humanity, knew that he was going to send his Son to die for our sins. So when we put our faith and trust in him, then our punishment, which is hell, is put on Christ. We read that in verse 5, but he was wounded for our transgressions, and he was bruised for our iniquities. The chastisement for our peace was put upon him, and by his stripes, we know Jesus was whipped mercilessly till his back was just peeling off. It says, by his stripes, we are healed. I mean, what an amazing thing. And then it was so hard for the first century Jews to grasp that. Why would this just great king who was going to conquer the Romans be beat up and bruised and afflicted and smitten? It's a paradigm that they couldn't get their minds around. And, you know, Vic, today people have, Gentiles too have trouble with this. You know, humanity is drawn towards someone who looks mighty, like a king. Leaders are tall men like George Washington, who had great bearings and great, you know, military accomplishments. You know, they weren't this stricken, bruised rabbi who roamed the countryside. And yet, if he didn't die for our sins, we would never be able to have eternal life.
2: Amen. Great point. And Nathan, not only that, but it is so clear here when you look at all these details that the Bible has put into this, is so that passages like John 3:16, if you consider that, where it says that God so loved the world that he gave his one and only Son, that whoever believes in him will not perish but have eternal life. And this giving of his only Son that God gave wasn't just his birth, but it was also the crucifixion, it was a suffering. all that came with it. Verse 6 says, "And all we like sheep have gone astray. We have turned everyone to his own way, and the Lord has laid on him the iniquities of us all." Romans 3:23, the Bible says that we all have sinned and fall short of the glory of God. And that's why God had to send his son. It was for all of us, for our transgressions. That's why he died at the cross. Mel Gibson, Nate, many years ago, came out with that movie, The Passion of the Christ, right? I believe you saw that movie.
3: Yes, and he's working now on the sequel to it, The Resurrection.
2: Oh, okay, I didn't know that. But I still remember when I watched that movie. That was one movie that I only watched once, not twice.
3: Yeah, I have tried to get my wife and all to watch it. And even the thought of watching Jesus be crucified over the course of 2 hours was, it's hard, man. It's hard to think that was what the punishment was meant for us, to be flogged, to be beaten, to be rejected. I mean, Jesus was the descendant of King David. I mean, if the Romans weren't ruling over Israel, he would have been the king, and he wasn't treated like a king whatsoever. And so here we read here in verse 7, he was oppressed and he was afflicted, yet he opened not his mouth. He was led as a lamb to the slaughter, and a sheep before its shearers is silent, so he opened not his mouth. And we read the accounts of the crucifixion in the Gospels, and Jesus didn't talk. He didn't cry out. Just like that, he was the Passover lamb. And matter of fact, folks, Jesus was crucified on the very day that the Passover lambs were killed, for to be sacrificed as a temporary covering for the sins of the people. And so Jesus even timed it so that he would be sacrificed when the Passover lambs would be sacrificed, so the people could look back and be like, oh, Jesus is the ultimate sacrifice for our sins.
2: And Nathan, and that's why the Bible gives us so many scriptures in terms of details about his death, and especially throughout all the Gospels, people can find all these references. The book of Psalms, chapter 22, verses 1 through 20, just a lot of details that if we have time, we just don't have time to read through all of these. But in Matthew chapter 27, verse 27 speaks about the crucifixion, the soldiers, how the governors took Jesus into the praetorium and gathered the whole garrison around him, and they stripped him and put a scarlet robe on him, and they had twisted a crown of thorns. They put it on his head and the reed on his right hand, and they bowed the knee before him and mocked him, saying, "Hail, King of the Jews." They spat on him and took the reed and struck him on the head. And when they had mocked him, they took the robe off him, put his clothes on him, and led him away to be crucified. And Nathan, these are all the details throughout the Bible about Isaiah chapter 53, more in the literal sense, speaking about the man that will suffer.
3: Yeah. Again, he was, for the transgressions of my people, he was stricken. Now, I don't know how anyone could get out of that the nation of Israel was stricken for the sins of the people. What? That doesn't make sense. But, you know, again, people who want to spiritualize scriptures will don't like what it's teaching. And, you know, I remember back when I was in Bible college, I worked at a nursing home, and there was a Russian girl who worked there with me. And some missionaries from Russia came with newspapers in Russian all about the gospel and about Isaiah 53. I thought, oh man, she's going to love these things because, you know, this will remind her of her home back in Russia and all. And I gave them to her, and she says, okay. And then the next day she comes back and she throws them onto the table in front of me and says, "My mother says we can't read these." I said, "Well, why not?" It's just because they're full of lies. Isaiah 53 isn't about Jesus. It's about Israel and how we're suffering. And it's like, well, did you even read it? No, I'm not allowed to read it. I'm like, here's a girl who she was only Jewish by culture, not by religion. And yet she was so angry about this. She found it so offensive. And it's why? Because it's the very reason why the Jewish people roam the world today, for rejecting the Messiah. Not saying that the Jews killed Jesus. The Bible is very clear that Jesus laid down his own life. And also involved was Herod and Pontius Pilate and the peoples. Everybody, our sins are why Jesus went to the cross and gave his life for us. So I'm not saying that the Jews killed Jesus, as many people erroneously believe, but the very fact that the Jews rejected their own Messiah is the reason for why they have been spread out over the world the last 2,000 years. So yeah, there's a lot of anger involved for them on this, and I understand it. But, you know, instead of being angry about it, take the Bible for what it's trying to teach, accept the teaching, and then accept the fact that, yes, Yeshua is Messiah. He's the one stricken for our sins. Accept him in faith and make him your Savior.
2: And that's why we pray for God to reveal to individuals that truth, Nathan, like he did for us. And we're so thankful for the Holy Spirit opening up our hearts to that reality. And again, the details continue here in Isaiah verses 8 through 12. Again, just powerful illustrations of the individuals. Nate, would you be able to pick it up for us there? Chapter 53, verses 8 through 10.

0: nor was any deceit in his mouth. Yet it pleased the Lord to bruise him. He has put him to grief. When you make his soul an offering for sin, he shall see his seed, his shall prolong his days, and the pleasure of the Lord shall prosper in his hand.
1: Verse 11, he shall see the travail of his soul and be satisfied by his knowledge. By righteous servants shall be justified many, for he shall bear their iniquities. There I will divide him a portion with the great, and he shall divide the spoils with the strong, because he poured out his soul unto death, and he was numbered with the transgressors, and he bore the sins of many and made intercession for the transgressions. Another amazing passage with so many details in there, Nate.
0: Well, yeah, I mean, the very fact that he was cut off, Jesus did not have any children. And despite what Dan Brown might have written, he was cut off from the living at 33 years old. His grave was put with the rich. In other words, Joseph of Arimathea was a very wealthy man who had a hewn tomb. In other words, it was dug right out of the rock. So Jesus was buried, not even in his own grave, but somebody else's grave, a tomb. And so that, I mean, boy, that is quite a prophecy there. Laid down with the rich. Very fact that Jesus was never had a lie. He's the truth, the life. And so the people confirmed they never heard Jesus lie or swear. And yet he was still killed for our sins.
1: Nathan, and that's why when we look at this, it's hard to grasp, because there's just so much about his suffering. And I know, like I said, the Passion of the Christ, they did their best to paint the picture. But I think according to scripture, Nathan, it might have even been more brutal what the Lord went through for us. And yet people make light of his death and the crucifixion. And yet here we see over and over, why was he put through this? A father for a son, and it was for our transgressions, Nathan. That's why when people, they get so mad and offended when you call them sinners, but we are. If we were perfect, then Jesus would not have to have suffered and died, just to show us that we have broken his commandments, and we all need the Lord and his righteousness. And that's why if you're tuned into this program and you don't have a relationship with God, we pray that this passage will show you the love of God, how much he cares for you, and what a great plan he has for your life. Right, Nathan? Because after all, this is a passage about love.
0: Absolutely. I mean, verse 11, he shall bear their iniquities. He shall justify many. In other words, forgive their sins and justify us before God. Also, he shall see the labor of his soul and be satisfied. In other words, once Christ's saving work was done, he resurrected from the dead and beat death. So he became the ultimate sacrifice for our sins. And then over the last 2,000 years, he's seen people getting saved. You know, the Lord sees great pleasure in that. And so I think it's a wonderful thing to know that the God of the universe loves us so much that he was willing to descend as a man and die in our place, so that we can be forgiven and have eternal life with God. That is what's truly so great salvation.
1: Nathan, and that's what we call the good news. And that's why we always leave people with good news. This is actually good news for us that are sinners, to know that there is a way for us for our sins to be cleansed and paid for and forgiven. According to 1 John chapter 1, the Bible tells us clearly that if we confess our sins, God is faithful to cleanse us and forgive us from all unrighteousness. Nathan, past, present, and future, by putting our trust in Jesus and believing that he was who he was, gives us entrance of eternal life and security, that if we were to die today, we will be in heaven with the Lord, and we don't have to go through this suffering and this penalty, because Christ already paid it for us.
0: Amen and amen.
1: And that's why we want to share with those of you that are part of this program. I know we only have a few, about a minute left to the program, but if you're considering a relationship with God, this is the time for you to turn to the Lord. He loves you, has a plan for your life. All you simply need to do is recognize that you are a sinner. Confess our sins, invite Jesus to come into your heart. And if you want to be led into a very simple prayer on how to start that relationship, you can just call on the name of the Lord right where you are and say, Lord Jesus, I recognize that I'm a sinner, but God, right now, I ask you to forgive me for my sins. I want to invite you, Jesus, to come into my heart, to be my Lord, to be my Savior, and to be my friend. And from this day forward,

0: I want to follow you, Jesus. Thank you for dying on the cross for me. In Jesus' name we pray. Amen. Praise the Lord. And that simple prayer, if you pray that prayer, God has given you a new address to heaven. Nathan and I will rejoice and we thank you. If you're in need of prayer, call us at 305-992-9537 or write to us at webminister@lamblion.com and we would love to continue to rejoice with you. So Nathan, a hard passage, but yet a powerful passage of hope, right?
1: Oh my goodness. Again, it's the ultimate chapter in the book of Isaiah. But still, folks, stick with us. It's not all downhill from here.
0: That's right. But we do want to thank you for being part of today's program. We ran out of time for this segment of the program. Vic Batista and Nathan Jones saying goodbye. May the Lord bless you and keep you. May his face shine upon you. Have a wonderful week.
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3: I don't want anything to do with Jesus. Maybe you've heard that from someone you love. Their heart seems impenetrable, and it's breaking your heart. Cast yourself in. It's some of the hardest spiritual soil on the planet, the Arab Gulf. Millions following hard after Islam. And yet, Jesus is breaking through, showing up in dreams, softening hearts. Like Ali, one night Jesus came to him in a dream. So he reached out to Ahmed. He knew Ahmed had left Islam for Jesus. Ahmed said, "Ali, you can pray for 1,000 years and never earn Allah's favor. But if you trust Jesus' performance and not your own, you will know God." Those words hit their mark. 3 days later, Ali and Ahmed were wading into the waters of the Persian Gulf. Ahmed had only been baptized a week before. "How do I even do this?" So he just pushed Ali down into the water. Ali burst out of the sea, joining his laughter with Ahmed's. The human heart seems impenetrable, but with God, nothing will be impossible. Not for the one you love, not for the Muslim world. FrontiersUSA.org.

0: Perry Stone here. Manifest is now on the air. Pay attention carefully to this special message. I'm going to be dealing with the subject of four secrets Satan hopes you never discover. I don't know if you've noticed recently, the past several years, the programming that comes on social media and also television that deals with the paranormal, extraterrestrials, demons, ghosts, seances, mediums, familiar spirits, and you also see it in some of the cartoons and movies that are being produced by some alleged children's programming. You see things about haunted houses, ghosts, spirits, people that are dead that are supposed to be walking through a house. I have to tell you something. I was watching one of those channels one day out of curiosity, and they had this equipment, and everybody looked green. The room was dark. And if so much as a floorboard squeaked, they'd say, "What was that?" And I just had to sit back and laugh because it's hyped up quite a bit, you know, obviously to get an audience. And of course, there's other networks that do nothing but aliens. But the thing that we're dealing with now, especially throughout the world, Europe has it, the UK has it, the United States, Canada, Latin America, are the number of young people that are getting involved in the occult, what we call demonic activity. Now, I want to began with a personal story. This is very interesting. I was called to preach at age 16, began traveling at age 18. For some reason, from age 16 to 18, I was very intrigued with the spirit world, both angels, but especially demons. Now, don't ask me why, but I began to read all these books about demonic activity, demon spirits. And then let me say this, I was not afraid. I was not afraid of people that were possessed by spirits or the idea of an evil spirit, but something happened in the month of July when I was about 18 years of age, and it continued all the way to the end of December. Actually, it lasted for about 6 months. And I would awaken. I was not asleep, but I would hear voices. I would see shadows. I actually saw with my own eyes robed beings. I heard cursing. They were cursing me. They were threatening me. And so I went to my mentor. One of my mentors was Brother Floyd Lahan, the evangelism director for the Churches of God in the state of Virginia. And my mother had already gone to him and said, "My boy is really called to preach, but he seems to be infatuated with demon spirits." And so I wanted to begin to tell him about these manifestations I was having, and I thought, you know, he was going to be mesmerized and amazed at this taking place. So when I told him about all this manifestation, he leaned over the desk. I'll never forget it. He looked at me and he'd say, "Perry." That's what he would say, "Perry." He'd say, "Perry." He said this, "As long as you are talking about demons, they're going to show up. If you talk about Jesus, he will show up." And I remember him saying, "But if you talk about Jesus," he had a way of saying it. And it really changed my thinking. And so what I did, I began to study different messages. So here's what began to take place in my revivals from age 18 onward. I began to preach messages that were filled with faith, about answered prayer and about deliverance. I began to preach prophecy messages. We had a prophecy night on Saturday night. I began to preach about the Holy Spirit, Holy Spirit messages. We began to see people baptized in the Holy Spirit. I began to preach covenant, salvation, and I really began to preach I had some great messages on the power of the name of Jesus, the authority of the name of Jesus. So let me tell you what began to happen. If you're not familiar with our ministry, those of you that are will remember these days. In 1980, we went to Northport, Alabama, had a four-week revival with over 150 people coming to the Lord. In 1981, I went to Virginia and Pulaski, had a five-week revival, and there was over 150 souls won to Christ, and over 100 received the Holy Spirit. In 1982, went to Daisy, Tennessee for an eight-week revival. There was 450 people that were saved. Now, this is not guesswork. This is actual people that we know, and over 500 received the infilling of the Holy Spirit. In 1985, again in Tennessee, there was an 11-week revival. 500 were saved. In fact, that particular church in Tennessee, they took in 280 new members that were won to the Lord during the revival. And then, of course, through the years, we went to Gainesville, Georgia, Cleveland, Tennessee, Dalton, Georgia. Those were 4- and 5-week revivals as well. So I noticed something, that as I began to change my thinking and the messages, God would begin to confirm what I was teaching and what I was sharing about. Now, What I did find out during this time was four things that the enemy does not want you to understand, because if you ever get these secrets out, and I say they're secret, they're not really secrets, they're just things that are not necessarily well known in the body of Christ, it can change your situation. Secret number one is this: for a Christian, Satan only has the authority that you allow him to have. And let me explain it to you this way. If he could do whatever he wanted at any time to you, he would have already done that. And if he could kill you, trust me, he would have already taken your life. But the keys of death and hell do not belong to him. Revelation 1 says they belong to Jesus. Matthew 28:18, all power, that is the Greek word for authority, Jesus said, is given to me both in heaven and in earth. Luke 10:19, I give you power. Again, the Greek word there is authority, to tread on serpents and scorpions, and here's the key, and over all of the powers of the enemy, and nothing shall by any means hurt you. In Revelation chapter 12 and verse 11, they overcome Satan by the blood of the Lamb and by the word of their testimony. Revelation 1:18, I am he, Jesus said, that was dead, but I am alive forevermore. Amen. And I have the keys of death and hell. Now, when I went through that time of torment for 6 months in Virginia, and I was traveling at that time, and things would happen while I was traveling, things would happen at home. Here's what I realized I was doing. During those 6 months, I began to accept what was happening to me. I didn't know why it was happening. I had no understanding of why the Lord was permitting it to take place, but I do remember this. I remember that I said, oh my goodness, I bet tonight that manifestation will happen again, or I'd be on the road and say, boy, I hope it doesn't happen, but I had an expectation because I had dealt with it so much, 2 times a week, 3 times a week, that it was just going to happen. It stopped on January the 1st. We came into a new year, and I was in the basement of my house, and I won't go into all the detail, but it stopped when my inner spirit saw this manifestation of a demonic power, heard it laughing, and my spirit rose up. It was like another pair of stone on the inside. It would have been my spirit. And my spirit, not my mouth, began to rebuke that and said, no more. We will have this no more in the name of the Lord Jesus Christ. And that was exercising authority over the power of the enemy. I got so used to the trial that I didn't fight it. And then when my spirit rose up to fight it, that's when it completely, totally ceased. I remember when my wife and I were praying for our son, Jonathan, who had a terrible addiction and bondage at that time. And Jonathan came about 3 a.m. and woke us up out of bed and said, I need you to come here because something has happened. So I never will forget my wife, Pam, who is very quiet, very, laid back, peaceful, just a beautiful lady. Boy, when she found out that the enemy was really attacking our son, I've never forgot this. She marched upstairs to her room. I've never heard her do this before or since. And that woman was like a mama bear fighting over a cub. She started, she was praying, but she was praying loud. Satan, you cannot have my son. I rebuke you. Your presence has no right in this house. I'm the mama of this house. This is my boy that I birthed. You'll not have him and you'll not take him. And I remember she went from praying to commanding, from praying to demanding, from praying a prayer of petition to a command of authority. And this is one of the things I want you to understand, and that is simply this, that Satan only has the authority that you allow him to have in your life. And that's just a fact, because Jesus said, all authority is given to me both in heaven and in earth. Here's the second thing I need you to understand. Number two, evil spirits cannot remain in the presence of Jesus Christ. In Mark chapter 5, there was someone, I call him Mr. Legion. That wasn't the guy's name. Legion was the name of the spirit that had the chief spirit that was possessing this man. And the chief spirit said to Jesus in Mark 5, are you come to torment us before the time? Now, in Luke 4, when Satan tempted Jesus on the, we call it the Mount of Temptation. It was actually right above Jericho in the Judean wilderness. And it's there's a monastery up there to this day on the top of that mountain that commemorates the time of Christ's victory over Satan. But if you'll remember in Luke 4, what Jesus did every time Satan came to him with a temptation, Christ went to the book of Deuteronomy in the Old Testament and quoted a verse from Deuteronomy that would counter the three different temptations. So he had three verses from Deuteronomy that countered the three temptations that were taking place. So here's the thing. When Jesus would show up, whether it was outdoors, the man of Gadara, whether it was a synagogue that we read about, or whether it was an outdoor meeting, when he showed up, people that were controlled by evil spirits would automatically begin to manifest. Now, why did that happen? It happened because evil spirits and Jesus' presence do not exist in the same room. Either the Holy Spirit will take charge without the presence of God there, but when the presence of God steps in, what happens is that the power and authority that is in the name of Jesus and the power and authority through the Holy Spirit takes authority over the powers of the enemy. So what you have to do, and this is what my mentor Floyd Lahan was trying to tell me, Perry, you need to create through your prayer and worship the presence of Jesus in your life, because the more of Jesus you have, the less the enemy has of any influence, control, authority, or whatever it might be that he's attempting to do. Now, a lot of people will attend, and I'm not trying to be critical, but it's true, churches that are ultra sensitive to the people, and they're more sensitive to the people's feelings than they are the Holy Spirit moving. And so many times they come to a church and they just basically remain in the same bondage, remain in the same sin, but they come to church either out of habit or because a friend goes or a girlfriend goes, and they go through a 30-minute service and then they leave unchanged. And, I've said there's some churches that need their sign to be come as you are and leave the way you came, because there's no transformation. But however, when you have a church that's filled with the power of the Holy Spirit, you'll find out that people who are bound by the powers of the enemy, or they're bound by a sin or a hidden sin, they do not want to be in a church where the power of God is, unless they want to be free and be liberated. And it's real interesting, when my dad, when I was a kid growing up in Big Stone Gap, Virginia, my dad was a preacher of a small church, a pastor, and a lot of the people there were good people. He knew a lot of the business people, but they thought our people were the poor people and the underprivileged people, and they believed in weird things like praying for folks in an altar. But when those individuals from the other churches needed prayer or needed a miracle, they would call on my dad and ask him if he would pray for them, because they knew that Fred Stone, that would be my dad's name, carried the presence of the Lord with him, or what we knew as the anointing of the Holy Spirit. Now, the third thing I want to tell you that's very important, now listen, this is powerful. Satanic powers cannot resist your resistance. Now, what do I mean by that? In James chapter 5 and verse 7, submit yourself. Of course, it talks about humble yourself before the mighty hand of God, that he will exalt you in due time. So humility before God is the first process. But submit yourself to God, resist the devil, James 5, 7, and he will flee from you. Now, the reason I'm telling you that is you first submit to God and then you resist. And the word resist in the Greek simply means to stand up against. To exercise a resistance against. Now, how do we resist? We don't resist just in our mind. That's part of it. But we have to resist with audible words, just like Jesus audibly quoted scriptures to the adversary in Matthew 4 and Luke 4. He used his authority to resist the enemy by taking the Bible and taking verses to form a wall and a hedge of resistance to prevent the enemy from moving any further in against him. So to resist something is to push against it and not accept it. Jesus has said in several instances, "Get behind me, Satan." Now, do you think the enemy said, "I'm not getting behind you. You can't tell me what to do. No, let me tell you, when Jesus spoke and when his apostles spoke and you're a follower of Christ, when you speak, the enemy must obey if you are willing to resist. Resist temptation, resist the temptation to sin, resist the temptation of getting angry when you shouldn't, resist the temptation of falling into unforgiveness and bitterness. If you will resist, now listen, if you will absolutely resist with your actions and your word, understand this, satanic powers cannot resist your ability to resist. That's a powerful word. That's a powerful word for somebody who's watching me outside the United States right now. You need to hear this. You must learn to say no. No has to rise up within you. Now, the fourth thing that's very important that I want to tell you is this. The enemy does not want you to know that he enters your door by you keeping a hidden sin or an unrepentant sin. Now, there were three people that Jesus dealt with, Peter, Judas, and later, I should say that Jesus, let me go back over this. Jesus dealt with Peter and told him, "Get behind me, Satan," when Peter was resisting something Jesus was saying. Now, in Judas's situation, who betrayed Christ, Satan entered Judas's heart. But John says that he was a thief, which is the Greek word klepto, a kleptomaniac, a thief from the beginning. Ananias and Sapphira in Acts chapter 5 were confronted by the apostle Peter for lying against the Holy Spirit. Now, here's the point. Peter and Judas and Ananias, Peter had pride in him. That was the problem. Judas was a thief in his heart, and Ananias and Sapphira had lied to the Holy Ghost. So here's what I'm trying to say. When you look at the ministry of Jesus, Jesus made a very powerful statement that is a revolution. I mean, it's a revelation, I should say, a revelatory statement. John 14 and verse 30. I want them to bring this up on the screen. Hereafter, now, he's getting ready to go in the Garden of Gethsemane here, but he says, "Hereafter, I will not talk much with you, for the prince of this world is coming, but he has nothing in me." Now, there's different translations about this. The NIV says, "He has no hold on me." The Amplified says, "There's nothing in me that belongs to him. No, he has no power over me." The Jewish Bible reads, "He has no claim on me." The Message Bible says it this way, "He has nothing on me." So now here's what Jesus was saying. He didn't tell the disciples what was going to happen, but he knew he would go to the whipping post. He knew he would go to the cross, and it would look like Satan had won. But he was saying, when you see these things happen, Satan has nothing to hold on to inside of me. You know, Christ knew no sin. He was sinless. So the enemy had no charges to accuse him with because there was nothing there to accuse him of. So in other words, they had to have a facade trial. They had to have false witnesses. They had to make up lies because they had nothing in Jesus to hold on to. You know, the Lord said to Cain, he said, "Cain, if you do well, everything is great. But if not, sin is lying at the door." And of course, that was the situation where Cain had murdered his brother Abel and then buried his brother's body underneath the ground. So what I want to say to you that's very important is this. First of all, and I want to say this, the adversary loves attention. He loves for you to talk about how powerful he is and how great he is and how destructive he is, because Satan's problem is pride. And if you know anything about someone that has a huge ego, they love to be bragged on and built up. So the thing you have to do is cut off the bragging on what the enemy is doing. And you can say something like this, "I've been under an attack, but I'm telling you, God's about to bring me out. There's authority in the name of Jesus. There's authority in the Word of God, and I take authority over that." Now, that's the difference instead of saying, "Woe is me. What am I going to do? I'm going from one tack to another. God's just let the devil loose on me like an old pit bull." Nothing wrong with your pit bull. I'm saying, I'm using that as a little metaphor there, because they can get rough on you if you stir them up. So what I'm trying to say is this, There are things that you need to understand, yes, about your adversary. So it's good to have knowledge because Jesus said we're not ignorant of Satan's devices. But at the same time, it's also good for you to know that there's limitations that Christ has put upon the adversary. And so these are four things that if you'll study this, and listen to me, I hope whether you're watching this on a channel or let's say you're watching it on social media somehow through one of our social media presentations, watch this several times and really glean from it because I think you need to listen to this more than one time. Now, this is very important what I'm about to share with you right now. My son was under an attack for 20 years and we kept believing God to bring him out and God brought him out. And he is he is a genius in his mind. God speaks to him about revelation. He has this gift. And we wrote a book together called Children of the Apocalypse. And it's not just about kids. It's not just about children. It's protocols for the church and for the family, for individuals, raising your young people in this day and time. We have one called Cribs in the Crossfire. That's just one of 20-some chapters. Now, if you will order this right now from our ministry, you not only will get the book, but we have an offer where you will get the two most important prophetic messages that I feel like the Lord's put in my heart the past couple months. And that's the packet. If you want to, but either way, if you get the packet or the book, I am going to have Jonathan sign it and I will sign it. This is a first edition. So get ready. You can only get the signed edition from the ministry. So watch this. We'll tell you how to get it.
1: Are you raising children in our increasingly dangerous, deceptive, and apocalyptic world? How do you protect them from spiritual darkness and the schemes of the enemy? How do you protect yourself, your family, and your church, and stand firm as the storms intensify?
0: Hello, this is Perry Stone, and I'm excited to announce that my son Jonathan and I have completed our first co-authored prophetic book, Children of the Apocalypse. This powerful 24-chapter, 277-page volume is overflowing with transformational prophetic insight and includes urgent, practical protocols for you, your city, your church, and your children. 12 of the 24-chapter topics include Cribs in the Crossfire, Pornography, the Electronic Seduction, Infants, Children, and Pregnant Women at the Time of the Rapture, Secrets to Protective Prayers, Beware of 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Your copy is waiting, so please contact us today. I will promise you, you will glean powerful new information and prophetic content. And I love the protocols because we're going to teach you how to be an overcomer and how to deal with the serious challenges that are lying ahead as we are now entering the final cycle of the major birth pains before the return of the Lord. I am looking forward to hearing from you. And remember, your giving helps keep Manifest on the air.
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0: because I want to add a few things about the book, Children of the Apocalypse. The back of the book says, the last days are here. How will you protect, prepare, and empower your family? And I've had publishers who publish books that read this, and they contacted me, and they said, we have kept up with your writing and your books for the past 20 to 30 years, some of them. This one is more practical. This one will help people more than any book prophetically that your ministry has ever written. And I believe that myself. And my son helped put some of his insight from his generation into what they see is about to happen. So get the book. And if you ordered from the Voice of Evangelism right now, him and I will sign a copy of the first print, first edition book while they last, okay? And then with the offer is now entering the major birth pain cycles. Folks, if we've ever been in birth pain cycles of Matthew 24, verse 8, we're in it now, big time, unlike anything I've ever seen. So the Lord dealt with me about 2026, and there's a four-year time frame in there of what would happen in the earth and to the nations, and also involving the United States. And it's 2 hours of teaching. This is two CDs, but if you would rather have a download of it, and you have to purchase it, of course, because it's part of your packet that you get when you purchase the entire packet. You can get a download, and that way you can listen to it, and also we will send you the book. So all that's available at our website at perrystone.org, and the information is available. And you can also call our office if you would like. Some of the places we're going to be coming to is One City Church in Beaumont, Texas, and the only other Texas meeting I think we've got planned, if I'm not mistaken, would be when we come to Huntsville in the month of August. So that's Pastor Felshaw's church Friday night, Saturday. I think there's two services Saturday and Sunday morning only. So we have that time frame set apart. The International Prophetic Summit, 14 services in 3.5 days. Folks, I was told that this is the largest conference of its kind now being conducted in the United States, and I believe that's possible. Brand new speakers this year. I can't wait for you to hear these men and what they've got to share. This is the conference of the year, and that's the end of April here in Cleveland, Tennessee, and we want you to be a part of that. And then we'll be coming to some other places. Kentucky Church of God Camp Meeting June 10th, Redemption Church with Pastor Ed King in Knoxville the 12th through the 14th of June, perrystone.org. Get our itinerary and come and join us. God bless you.
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3: Why does labor hurt? 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Apparently, our big heads have a hard time getting through the birth canal. Well, God's word gives us the real answer as to why childbirth is so painful. When Adam and Eve sinned, God cursed his very good creation. And part of the curse on the woman was that she would have pain in bearing children. It wasn't supposed to be this way. 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But the new life that comes through childbirth should remind us of the new life we can have through faith in Christ.
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5: Chapter 5. The elders which are among you I exhort, who am also an elder, and a witness of the sufferings of Christ, and also a partaker of the glory that shall be revealed, feed the flock of God which is among you. taking the oversight thereof, not by constraint, but willingly. Not for filthy lucre, but of a ready mind. Neither as being lords over God's heritage, but being ensamples to the flock. And when the chief shepherd shall appear, ye shall receive a crown of glory that fadeth not away. Likewise, ye younger, submit yourselves unto the elder. Yea, all of you be subject one to another, and be clothed with humility. For God resisteth the proud, and giveth grace to the humble. Humble yourselves, therefore, under the mighty hand of God, that he may exalt you in due time, casting all your care upon him, for he careth for you. Be sober, be vigilant, because your adversary, the devil, as a roaring lion, walketh about seeking whom he may devour. Whom resist steadfast in the faith, knowing that the same afflictions are accomplished in your brethren that are in the world. But the God of all grace, who hath called us unto his eternal glory by Christ Jesus, after that ye have suffered a while, make you perfect, establish, strengthen, settle you. To him be glory and dominion forever and ever. Amen. By Silvanus, a faithful brother unto you, as I suppose, I have written briefly, exhorting and testifying that this is the true grace of God wherein ye stand. The church that is at Babylon, elected together with you, saluteth you, and so doth Marcus, my son. Greet ye one another with a kiss of charity. Peace be with you all that are in Christ Jesus. Amen. The end of the first epistle general of Peter. Psalm 140. Deliver me, O Lord, from the evil man. Preserve me from the violent man, which imagine mischiefs in their heart. Continually are they gathered together for war. They have sharpened their tongues like a serpent. Adder's poison is under their lips. Selah. Keep me, O Lord, from the hands of the wicked. Preserve me from the violent man, who have purposed to overthrow my goings. The proud have hid a snare for me and cords. They have spread a net by the wayside. They have set gins for me. Selah. I said unto the Lord, Thou art my God. Hear the voice of my supplications, O Lord. O God the Lord, the strength of my salvation, Thou hast covered my head in the day of battle. Grant not, O Lord, the desires of the wicked. Further not his wicked device, lest they exalt themselves. Selah. As for the head of those that compass me about, let the mischief of their own lips cover them. Let burning coals fall upon them. Let them be cast into the fire, into deep pits, that they rise not up again. Let not an evil speaker be established in the earth. Evil shall hunt the violent man to overthrow him. I know that the Lord will maintain the cause of the afflicted and the right of the poor. Surely the righteous shall give thanks unto thy name. The upright shall dwell in thy presence.
6: Chapter 10. There was a certain man in Caesarea called Cornelius, a centurion of the band called the Italian Band, a devout man, and one that feared God with all his house, which gave much alms to the people, and prayed to God alway. He saw in a vision, evidently about the ninth hour of the day, an angel of God coming into him and saying unto him, Cornelius. And when he looked on him, he was afraid, and said, What is it, Lord? And he said unto him, Thy prayers and thine alms are come up for a memorial before God. And now send men to Joppa, and call for one Simon, whose surname is Peter. He lodgeth with one Simon a tanner, whose house is by the seaside. He shall tell thee what thou oughtest to do. And when the angel which spake unto Cornelius was departed, he called two of his household servants, and a devout soldier of them that waited on him continually. And when he had declared all these things unto them, he sent them to Joppa. On the morrow, as they went on their journey and drew nigh unto the city, Peter went up upon the housetop to pray about the sixth hour. And he became very hungry and would have eaten. But while they made ready, he fell into a trance, and saw heaven opened, and a certain vessel descending unto him, as it had been a great sheet knit at the four corners and let down to the earth, wherein were all manner of four-footed beasts of the earth and wild beasts and creeping things and fowls of the air. And there came a voice to him "Rise, Peter, kill and eat." But Peter said, "Not so, Lord, for I have never eaten anything that is common or unclean." And the voice spake unto him again the second time, "What God hath cleansed, that call not thou common." This was done thrice, and the vessel was received up again into heaven. Now, while Peter doubted in himself what this vision which he had seen should mean, behold, the men which were sent from Cornelius had made inquiry for Simon's house, and stood before the gate, and called, and asked whether Simon, which was surnamed Peter, were lodged there. While Peter thought on the vision, the Spirit said unto him, "Behold, three men seek thee. Arise, therefore, and get thee down, and go with them, doubting nothing, for I have sent them." Then Peter went down to the men which were sent unto him from Cornelius, and said, "Behold, I am he whom ye seek. What is the cause wherefore ye are come?" And they said, "Cornelius the centurion, a just man, and one that feareth God, and of good report among all the nation of the Jews, was warned from God by an holy angel to send for thee into his house, and to hear words of thee." Then called he them in, and lodged them. And on the morrow Peter went away with them, and certain brethren from Joppa accompanied him. And the morrow after they entered into Caesarea. And Cornelius waited for them, and had called together his kinsmen and near friends. And as Peter was coming in, Cornelius met him, and fell down at his feet, and worshipped him. But Peter took him up, saying, "Stand up. I myself also am a man." And as he talked with him, he went in, and found many that were come together. And he said unto them, "Ye know how that it is an unlawful thing for a man that is a Jew to keep company or come unto one of another nation. But God hath showed me that I should not call any man common or unclean. Therefore came I unto you without gainsaying, as soon as I was sent for. I ask therefore, for what intent ye have sent for me?" And Cornelius said, "4 days ago I was fasting until this hour, and at the 9th hour I prayed in my house, and behold, a man stood before me in bright clothing, and said, 'Cornelius, thy prayer is heard, and thine alms are had in remembrance in the sight of God. Send therefore to Joppa, and call hither Simon, whose surname is Peter. He is lodged in the house of one Simon, a tanner, by the seaside, who, when he cometh, shall speak unto thee.' Immediately therefore I sent to thee, and thou hast well done that thou art come. Now therefore are we all here present before God, to hear all things that are commanded thee of God." Then Peter opened his mouth and said, "Of a truth I perceive that God is no respecter of persons, but in every nation he that feareth him and worketh righteousness is accepted with him." The word which God sent unto the children of Israel, preaching peace by Jesus Christ, he is Lord of all, that word, I say, ye know, which was published throughout all Judea, and began from Galilee after the baptism which John preached, how God anointed Jesus of Nazareth with the Holy Ghost and with power, who went about doing good and healing all that were oppressed of the devil, for God was with him. And we are witnesses of all things which he did, both in the land of the Jews and in Jerusalem, whom they slew and hanged on a tree. Him God raised up the 3rd day, and showed him openly, not to all the people, but unto witnesses chosen before of God, even to us, who did eat and drink with him after he rose from the dead. And he commanded us to preach unto the people, and to testify that it is he which was ordained of God to be the judge of quick and dead. To him give all the prophets witness, that through his name whosoever believeth in him shall receive remission of sins." While Peter yet spake these words, the Holy Ghost fell on all them which heard the word. And they of the circumcision which believed were astonished, as many as came with Peter, because that on the Gentiles also was poured out the gift of the Holy Ghost. For they heard them speak with tongues and magnify God. Then answered Peter, "Can any man forbid water, that these should not be baptized, which have received the Holy Ghost as well as we?" And he commanded them to be baptized in the name of the Lord. Then prayed they him to tarry certain days. Chapter 2. I exhort, therefore, that first of all, supplications, prayers, intercessions, and giving of thanks be made for all men, for kings and for all that are in authority, that we may lead a quiet and peaceable life in all godliness and honesty. For this is good and acceptable in the sight of God our Savior, who will have all men to be saved and to come unto the knowledge of the truth. For there is one God, and one mediator between God and men, the man Christ Jesus, who gave himself a ransom for all to be testified in due time. Whereunto I am ordained a preacher and an apostle, I speak the truth in Christ and lie not, a teacher of the Gentiles in faith and verity. I will, therefore, that men pray everywhere, lifting up holy hands without wrath and doubting. In like manner also that women adorn themselves in modest apparel, with shamefacedness and sobriety, not with broidered hair or gold or pearls or costly array, but, which becometh women professing godliness, with good works. Let the woman learn in silence with all subjection. But I suffer not a woman to teach, nor to usurp authority over the man, but to be in silence. For Adam was first formed, then Eve. And Adam was not deceived, but the woman being deceived was in the transgression. Notwithstanding, she shall be saved in childbearing, if they continue in faith and charity and holiness with sobriety.
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9: 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The God of the Old Testament is the same God of the New Testament. The same God who forgave Israel again and again and again is the same God who sent His Son from the splendor of heaven to come and die on a cross so that He might forgive us and redeem us once and for all.
8: 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It's from the Old Testament and yet so relevant for summer 2025. 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
9: Back in the early days of the Ford Motor Company, there was a machinist who worked in a Detroit plant. And one day, this machinist became a believer in Jesus Christ and got baptized. And not only that he repented of his sins to the Lord, but he clearly wanted to make all the wrong things that he did. He wanted to right them. Well, there were many wrong things, including that for a number of years he has been stealing tools and parts from the Ford Motor Company and taking them home. He just put them in his lunch bag, one at a time, and he takes them home. And he accumulated large amount of tools and parts that were stolen. And so, when the Lord came into his life, he wanted to do the right thing. So he collected all the stolen parts and the tools, and he came to his boss one morning, they're all in one bag, and he put them on his desk. And he told his boss what had happened, that he's been stealing all this. But now that he's a believer in the Lord Jesus Christ, he could not be an authentic witness for Jesus Christ while he's still holding onto these goods, stolen goods, knowing full well that his boss literally can fire him on the spot. Anticipated that. Not only that, he returned the stolen goods. He asked his boss, "Will you please forgive me? My Father in heaven forgave me. I want you to forgive me." Well, the boss didn't know what to do. He called his boss. Who called the head of the company? Who tried to call Mr. Ford himself? Well, Henry Ford was not there. He was inspecting some European plant over in Europe. And they didn't know what to do, how to handle this. They just never had anything like this before. And so they decided to send Mr. Ford a cable. explaining, long cable, explaining what happened. And so Mr. Ford gets that cable, and immediately he returns a cable back with the following words. Listen carefully. Dam up the Detroit River and baptize the entire city. That's a man who knew a good deal when he see one. Beloved, an authentic faith brings an authentic change of heart. And that is a far cry from what we hear from some pulpits today, of presuming on God's grace, of taking God's grace for granted, of using God's grace as a license to continue in sin, of baptizing people in their sin. Why did this man not only confess his sins, but he had to make the wrong things right? Because he did not want to be one of those hypocrites, phonies, who claim to be a Christian, but then his life is never reflected the Christ that he claimed. Please hear me right on this one. Living in and with an unconfessed sin is a huge problem. Let me tell you why. Because an unconfessed sin weighs us down. It takes away our joy from us. It neutralizes our effectiveness for Christ. It diminishes our witness. But even when we confess to whom we wronged, when we confess to the Lord, God not only restores us, He will restore our joy. He will not only restore our joy, He will empower us for godly living. He will empower us for effectiveness in our Christian life. I hope you already turned with me to Nehemiah chapter 9. Did you know that Nehemiah chapter 9 is really the longest prayer of confession recorded in the Bible? But there's something very important here that you need to know about confession before I get to the text. Confessing and making restitution is a cleansing act. It is a purifying act. It is a restoring act. And when God's people came to God in confession and repentance, and when they came in fasting and in humility, when they came in brokenness and in sincerity, God heard their prayer. In the New Testament, no one can receive salvation from the hand of Jesus Christ until recognize and acknowledge his lostness and her lostness apart from Christ. Once you confess that we can never save ourselves, that we could never meet God's standard of righteousness, that we cannot fix ourselves by our own efforts, then and only then, when we surrender to Him, will He save us, redeem us, forgive us, and restore us. You see, David, until he came in the Psalm 51, until he cried, "Have mercy on me, Lord," until that happens, salvation will not take place. Now, beloved, listen to me. Do not mistake brokenness for weakness. In fact, I can tell you, it is only a broken spirit receives strength from the Lord. God is near to those who are crushed in spirit. But even once we are saved, we keep on coming back. We don't stop. We keep on coming back in humility. We keep on coming back in repentance. We keep on coming back in brokenness. We keep on coming back to Him for confession and repentance of our sins, even more so than before we came to Christ, because we now become acutely aware of His grace and our sinfulness. And in Nehemiah chapter 9, these people of God meant business with God. Oh, that God will give us their spirit. They not only confessed, they repented, and they promised to completely alter their priorities and the priorities of their lives. They signed their names on the dotted line, as it were, just like this machinist in the Ford Motor Company. You know, today we hear this politically correct crowd, you know, they're telling us about all these phobia. And I'm telling you, these are words manufactured to silence those who believe the truth. I'm going to give you some examples. Blunt example, but truthful examples. The Muslim extremists, the Islamists, they want to suppress the truth about their terrorism and terror intention. So in order to intimidate us, they come up with this Islamophobe. In order to silence us. I am not, never been phobe of anything. I had Muslim friends growing up. I have Muslim friends today. I'm not Islamophobe, but I'm going to speak the truth. homosexual lobby, I'm talking about the lobby now, in trying to silence anyone who holds to biblical truth of marriage between one man and one woman for life, they call us homophobe. Never been a homophobe. I have a homosexual neighbor. I hug him every time I see him. I'm not afraid of anybody. But here's the truth. Here's the truth. Today, there is a phobia that the media will never tell you about. There is a phobia that is creeping across the churches in America today, and it's called commitment phobe. Amen. Our generation fears commitment, and therefore they take their commitments very lightly. Oh, yes, I made a commitment at the altar that I would be faithful to my spouse as long as we both shall live. Oh, but that was then, this is now. Today, many vows are being rewritten. They no longer say, as long as we both shall live. It says, as long as we both shall love. We make commitment to a church, but the moment we don't like something, that commitment ends. We shop for churches the way we shop for cars. If it's not entertaining enough, and if it's not focusing on me enough, and if it's not focusing on my needs enough, or not focusing on what I want enough, never mind whether that church is upholding the authority of the Word of God or not. If the sermon is convicting of sin, I go and find one that is not going to convict me of sin. Trade it in for another model. So that's why so many churches today, in order to accommodate to the spirit of the age, they are marketing the gospel as if it is a product to be sold. Instead of challenging our culture, we are accommodating to it. Instead of bucking the trend, we are reflecting its insipid values. No wonder we are, as a nation, in the trouble we're in, because the church is in trouble. And the reason God's people in Nehemiah chapter 9 were had sackcloth and ashes was because they have experienced the death of their culture. You see, they had seen Israel decay to the point where God used the wicked Babylon to get their attention. Sadly, God may have to do that in our society to get our attention and the attention of His people. Look at Nehemiah's prayer of confession and commitment. It starts with acknowledging the faithfulness of God. That's where it starts. And their unfaithfulness. They recount God's past mercies and blessings. He recounts them over and over and again. Look at verses 9 to 25. It's just a constant recounting of the cycles of God's

by presumption on God's grace, taking God's grace for granted, and they lived in disobedience. And after all of that, and that's the amazing part, God still have mercy on them yet again. God still forgives them yet again. God still blesses them yet again. God is ready to provide for them yet again. God is ready to sustain them yet again. Beloved, here is the truth that you must never, never, never doubt. God's character is never changing. The God of the Old Testament is the same God of the New Testament. The same God who forgave Israel again and again and again is the same God who sent His Son from the splendor of heaven to come and die on a cross so that He might forgive us and redeem us once and for all. So what do you take from this? Listen carefully. Regardless of where you are, only you and God know where you are. Regardless of how far you've wandered away from God, regardless of how low you got yourself down to, regardless of how unfaithful you have been to the Lord, God is calling you back. God is calling you again. Welcome back. Come back. Come back in confession. Come back in repentance. Come back in restoration. He has His arms open wide for you today. Then in verses 26 all the way to 31, the people are blessing God for being a just and holy God. Listen, our God is faithful. Our God is mighty. Our God is gracious. Our God is forgiving and pardoning God. But we must never forget that He's also a holy God. He is a holy God. You say, what does that mean? It means that He loves you too much to allow you to wallow in sin. God does not want to afflict us. But if we insist in our rebellion and running away from Him, He will let us taste the consequences of our rebellion so that He may draw us back to Himself. Look at the prayer again of recounting how time after time after time, God called them back, got their attention, got them back. And after tasting the consequences of their wanting to be independent of God and run after other gods, when they cry to God, He restores them again. And He forgives them. Look at verse 31. But in Your great mercy, You did not put an end to them or abandon them, for You are a gracious and merciful God. You would think that God's people would respond positively to all this overwhelming love and forgiveness and mercy and grace. But no. No. Once God answered their prayer, they ran into their own normal life. Once God answered the prayer, God is forgotten. Beloved, that's what we do. We cry to God when we need something. The moment He answers, we run off. God is watching, and God is not mocked. God is seeing this, and it grieves His heart. As somebody said to me, he said, well, that's just natural. Yes, but the Bible said that we have been given a supernatural divine nature. And we must not give in to the natural. It's like the postal worker in Washington, D.C., who said, you know, before Christmas, they get thousands upon thousands upon thousands of cards and letters from kids asking Santa for all kinds of toys and things. And he said, after Christmas, there may be one or possibly two cards. Thank you, Santa. I'm not promoting Santa. I'm just telling you how human nature, the way it is. Don't be in haste to say, oh, those people of the Old Testament, my goodness, what a stubborn, what, you know, what a, no. But don't be quick to condemn them. Don't be quick to condemn them. Look back at your own history and mark down the times when you have taken God's grace and God's mercy and God's favor and God's blessings for granted. Wherever you are today, make this to be a day of confession. A day of repentance and a day of rededication and commitment. You know, I praise God all the time that He never says to me, I've had enough of you. You keep on coming back. You keep on coming back. I'm just tired of you, Michael. Now, I am so grateful to the Lord. He never says that. Sometimes when God does not give us what we're asking for in a timely fashion, in the times we want, we get tempted to doubt God. I understand. I understand.

0: been there. But look at these people in the time of Nehemiah. Instead of expecting God to serve them, they kept humbling themselves before Him. And this prayer in Nehemiah 9 is far from being self-centered prayer. It's far from being human-centered prayer. It is a God-centered prayer. It's focused not on give me God, but how I can put everything on the altar. The focus on serving and blessing the Lord for His faithfulness. Verses 32 to 38. See, the people understood that when they sin against God, they are breaking a sacred trust relationship. Did you know that? Every time we rebel against God and go our own way, we are breaking that sacred trust. When a husband betrays his marriage vows, he's breaking that sacred trust. Now, that person does not cease to be a Christian, but it undermines his or her effectiveness for God. Listen to the words of King David, Psalm 32, 3 and 4. When I kept silent, that's from confession, my bones wasted away through my groaning all day long. For day and night your hand was heavy upon me. My strength was sapped as in the heat of summer. Listen, unconfessed sin is going to haunt you. It's going to cost you sleep. It's going to break that sweet fellowship you have with the Father. But you can put an end to it today. Some of you might need to go and make some phone calls. You might ask somebody for forgiveness. You might give somebody forgiveness that's been withholding it from him or her. You can end all that today.
1: 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Dr. Youssef returns in just a moment to wrap up today's encouraging teaching. 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It's that easy. Now, as mentioned, here's Dr. Michael Youssef to close out today's episode. And you'll want to make note of keys to confession in prayer.
0: I want to help everyone who has been convicted of the Holy Spirit today. That's not my words, it's the Word of God. I want to help you by showing you from the Scripture the four cornerstones of confession, prayer of confession. Number one, acknowledging your personal responsibility for sin. Don't blame your spouse, don't blame your parents, don't blame other people, make no excuses, don't blame others. Don't blame your surroundings. I was in such a situation and I couldn't. No. Accept full responsibility, whatever that sin may be. Secondly, acknowledge God's justice. Confess that God is holy and just. That means that it is His prerogative to be disappointed with my sin. We have no right to demand mercy. We can only plead for mercy. Thirdly, ask Him for forgiveness in the name of Jesus. The only reason we are even qualified to come to the throne room of God is because Jesus already paid the penalty of our sins on the cross. And we can only be forgiven in the name of Jesus. Fourthly, cling to God's promises of forgiveness. I know somebody said, well, I know God forgave me, but I just can't forgive myself. And I know, whoa. If God forgave you, who are you not to forgive yourself? Once you have truly confessed, don't fall in Satan's ploy of making you doubt God's forgiveness. You need to let the past sins that have been confessed and forgiven to be in the past. Every time Satan or others might remind you of your sin, you remind them of the promises of God. And here are some of those promises. Jeremiah 31, 34. I will forgive their wickedness and will remember their sins no more. Psalm 103:12. As far as the east from the west, as far God removed our transgressions from us. Isaiah 1:18. Come now, let's reason together, says the Lord. Though your sins are like scarlet, they shall be white as snow. Though they are red as crimson, they will be like wool. And the verse I quote on a regular basis, 1 John 1:9. If we confess, can you say that with me? If we confess, God is faithful and just to forgive us all our sins and cleanse us from all unrighteousness. Then you must be willing to accept the freedom and the joy that comes from confession and forgiveness. Don't be morbid. Are you with me? Don't be morbid and dwell on your past sins. Don't say, well, I know God forgave me, but there's no but. Move forward with joy. Amen? Amen. Father God, cleanse us from all unrighteousness. Let this be a new moment in our lives, a turning moment that we will experience the joy that's unspeakable because of confession of sin. For we pray this in Jesus' name. Amen.
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4: Hi, I'm Pastor Keith Manley. With today's reflection of grace, one of the hardest things to understand is why God allows bad things to happen to good people. I believe most believers at one time or another have looked up into the heavens and cried out, why? Or why me? Or why now? It sometimes can feel helpless when we try to explain why God allows what he allows in our lives. But Paul tells us in the book of 2 Corinthians, praise be to the God, the Father of our Lord Jesus Christ, the Father of compassion and the God of all comfort. I love that name. He goes on to say he comforts us in all our troubles so that we can comfort those in any trouble with the comfort we ourselves have received from God. See, the reason we go through what we go through is we're going to be able to help others as we see them go through some of the same pain. God knows what you're going through today, and he'll use it to help others. And that's today's Reflection of Grace.
5: Unshackled of Pacific Garden Mission presents History's Greatest Sermons, where we share the personal history of godly men who brought forth the truth of the gospel in powerful sermons to a world long ago. Can you imagine sitting at the feet of one of history's greatest preachers and hearing their greatest sermons? Picture yourself on an old wooden pew in Charles Spurgeon's London church, or perched in a tree in the fields of a George Whitefield revival, or striding down the sawdust trail at a Billy Sunday prayer meeting. Whatever the scene, hearing these great sermons from the past will be as fitting to today's Christians as the day they were first preached. And now, here are your hosts, Tim Lundeen and Kelly Robbins.
6: Kelly, good to see you again. Welcome back to History's Greatest Sermon.
7: Glad to be seen.
6: Today we're going to hear again from John Engle James, which was who we heard from last time, which was a part one. Mm-hmm. So remember, if you're listening, don't forget to download the Unshackled app so that you can listen to part one. A little bit about John Engle James. He's actually before even Charles Haddon Spurgeon on the scene. And he wasn't popular as far as being a big, outspoken, charismatic individual, but his writings made an impact. Mm. They were about everyday things. Plenty of them were about scripture, mm-hmm. behavior, daily life stuff, and that just had such an impact.
7: Yes.
6: And that's who we're going to hear from today.
7: Okay. John Engle James started us off, and he really talked about the importance of reading scriptures, how vital that is for godliness. We cannot just rely on heading to church and hearing a pastor or a podcast, but we need to dig in for ourselves. He took a look at some basic excuses, not understanding, not having time,
6: right.
7: needing some leadership, needing a guide of some sort,
6: right.
7: and just really took care of the places where we go, I can't, it's too difficult. He's saying, well, not so much. You've clearly got the time. You should have the interest. So let's move on. He's going to now talk about some ways to do it. He's got a few rules or guidelines.
6: Okay? He talked about one of the rules in the first part of this talk, which was in the previous episode. And his first rule was that we should read scriptures intelligently. That means we should know the author's intent for the book.
7: Mm-hmm.
6: Why was it written? And some of the great, he kind of summed it up interestingly. He said, the object of faith, which is the death of Christ, the object of love, which is the image of Christ or us people,
7: yes.
6: and the object of hope, which is the return of Christ.
7: Yes.
6: An interesting summary and basically what we're to keep in mind every time we read the Bible.
7: Yeah.
6: Also, when we pick up the book, we should say to ourselves, this book is intended to form in me a particular character.
7: Mm-hmm.
6: I really liked it when he hit that point hard,
7: yeah.
6: saying, not just like, am I reading this and getting my minutes in, but it should leave us with a greater question. Can people tell that I've read the Bible?
7: One of the scenes in the Chosen series I was watching yesterday, it has to do when Jesus was talking with the ruler, Nicodemus. And Nicodemus had really noted that something was quite unique about this person.
6: Yeah.
7: And so they met at night. And in this portrayal, which it was, it's not just perfectly scriptural, but it is perfect to what could have happened, was the best interaction that I've seen, because the person's coming saying, I want, we've waited, is it you? And Jesus is coming back saying, if you think this, you don't know the Father, but if you think this, this is why he sent me. And it really wiped away the to-do list in terms of I have to act this way, I have to look this way. And our brains tend to make us a list when we read things. Self-improvement.
6: Right, right, right.
7: And he's saying, this has to do with the heart.
6: Yeah, and understanding the intention behind his words
7: yes.
6: helps us see that heart
7: yes.
6: and to know how to live through that and apply it to our life. I really liked his question.
7: Yeah.
6: Do others see the fruit and effect of studying the scriptures? Do they see that
7: right.
6: in my life?
7: That's it.
6: That was part of rule one.
7: Mm-hmm.
6: And now we're going to get into more rules. And he moves through them pretty quickly, actually,
7: yep.
6: in this part. So this is part two of a talk given by John Engle James called Reading the Scriptures. Let's listen.
8: Rule two, read reverentially, remembering it is the word of God. Let there be a thus says the Lord sounding in your ears. Realize the fact that it is God speaking to you in every page. Read with that awe and reverence and trembling with which you would listen if Jehovah were speaking to you with an audible voice. I do not like to see the sacred volume treated with disrespect or irreverence, even in the manner of dealing with it or handling it. not from any superstitious feeling, as if there were sanctity in paper and printing, but there is in the contents. And, as we are creatures of association of ideas, we are in danger of losing our reverence for the contents if we treat with disesteem the vehicle which conveys them. How would it aid us in the perusal of the Scriptures if we paused before we opened them and reflected thus, I am now going to hear God speak to me. Into what a posture of reverential attention would such a consideration place us? How would it solemnize our minds, check our levity, and prepare us to receive the truth with all its powerful and holy influence? Rule 3. Our perusal of the Scriptures should be habitual and constant, and not merely occasional and accidental. Some rarely take up the Scriptures, but in a season of trial or difficulty, or a time of leisure, to while away an hour which they know not how otherwise to dispose of. This shows a great neglect, not to say contempt, of the Bible. The Scriptures should be the Christian's own book, and his everyday book. There is never a day in his history when he does not need them and should not use them. David describes the good man as one who delights in the law of the Lord and meditates therein day and night, that is, every day and night. Never let a day pass without reading a portion of Holy Scripture, and ever consider that one duty of the day, and an important one too, has been neglected if Scripture reading has been omitted. The truth of Scripture is the food of the mind and soul, and we should be as regular in the meals of the soul as in those of the body. Rule 4. Read the Word of God privately. Do not satisfy yourselves with what you hear at family prayer. You need opportunity for meditation, self-application, self-examination, self-reproof, self-stimulus, and indeed the whole business of self-improvement. If you would perform this duty effectually and enjoy this privilege spiritually, you must have leisure and convenience to pause and ponder, to say, my soul, mark that. You are lacking in this duty or committing this sin. This is a message from God unto you. This promise, great and precious as it is, belongs to you. This consolation is for you. Look at that glorious object of faith. Contemplate that boundless prospect of glory. Ah, you know not the secret of the Lord, which is with those who fear him, if there be nothing of this retirement, nothing of this self-communion over the Bible. Rule number 5. Do not read at random, or trust to accident, as the Bible may open, for the portion you peruse, but read consecutively. You must not dip for a passage, or pick and choose for some comfortable text. This occasions a waste of time and leads to the neglect of a large portion of the Scriptures. Read regularly through some portion of the Word. Here, perhaps a question will be asked, whether it is desirable and a duty to read regularly through the whole Bible. I reply that some parts of the books of Moses, which contain what may be called the civil laws of the Jews, were intended, if not exclusively, yet principally for that people. And as they do not so much concern us as other parts, they need not, of course, be so often read. But even these are calculated, when read with a devout mind, to produce, as they were intended to produce, an impression of the holiness of God, the evil of sin, and the necessity of purity, both of mind and conduct. Still, it must be admitted that there are other portions of Scripture, whatever important ends they were designed to serve, which tend far more to general edification than Numbers and Leviticus. While the Old Testament is by no means to be neglected, especially the Psalms, Proverbs, and the Prophecies, yet more time should be given to the New Testament. Without intending to disparage any portion of the Holy Scriptures, all of which were given by inspiration of God and are profitable for doctrine, for correction, for reproof, for instruction in righteousness, I may observe that the parts which should be most frequently read are the books of Job, Psalms, Proverbs, and Isaiah in the Old Testament, and the Gospels and Epistles in the New Testament. These should be read through in regular order, but still allotting more time to the New Testament than to the Old. To those who have much time at command, the Scripture should be taken up as a book of sacred science, as well as daily practice. To be studied with much devout and solicitous research, its chronology, geography, natural history, together with the history of the text, all might become matter of pleasant and profitable investigation. And what so worthy of it as that book which boasts of a divine authorship and was written by the finger of God? Horn's Introduction to the Study of the Scriptures is a compilation of inestimable value, and by those who can afford to purchase it and have the time to read it, would furnish a wide and instructive range of holy and delightful inquiry. How agreeable an exercise is it to compare spiritual things with spiritual, and to unlock the treasures of the Old Testament by the key of the apostolic writings, and thus to trace the harmony of God's gracious dispensations to the children of men as centering in the person and work of His Son. As to the study of the symbolical and unfulfilled prophecies contained in the books of Daniel and the Apocalypse, this, to all who have leisure, is not only a legitimate but a commendable subject of study, provided they conduct their inquiries with humility, draw their conclusions with caution, hold their opinions with a recollection how liable they are to err, and express their views with that diffidence which the multitudinous varieties of sentiment on this obscure topic seem to require. But on other and plainer subjects, there ought to be, with all Christians, more of what is very properly called the searching of the Scriptures. How superficial is the acquaintance of many with this book of books! How little do they know, because they as little inquire after the mind of the Spirit! Where is the wish, the effort, and the plan to be mighty in the Scriptures? It is not enough to have a verbal acquaintance with them, to have them stored in the memory, though this may be of great service in scenes of sickness and feebleness of sight when reading is difficult or impossible. But what is requisite is an acquaintance with their spiritual import, and a skill and facility in applying them to all the varieties of the Christian's situation and experience. For this there must be time, conscientiously set apart and diligently employed. It will not do to satisfy ourselves with a few snatches of the Bible in moments of haste. It will not do to be content with a text taken from some daily portion. It will not do merely to learn and repeat a single passage a day. Oh, no. We must be much alone with the Bible and give ourselves to the delightful task of poring over its pages. Still, however it becomes us to recollect that it is not knowledge alone we should seek, but holiness. It is with this precious food of divine truth, as it is with the nutriment of the body, there is both pleasure in eating it as well as strength derived from eating it. But it is the latter that is to be regarded as the ultimate end. Rule number 6. Let it not be your aim to read much, but to read well. To read well is to read with understanding, with meditation, with feeling, with consolation, with improvement. A single verse thus read is better than a whole chapter carelessly and formally gone through. Some people set themselves the daily task of reading so many chapters, and would feel very unhappy if the task were not performed. But this is all. There is no inquiry into meaning, no meditation, no self-application. They know no more when they have finished what they have been reading about than if they had not read at all. Always look at the heading or title of a chapter before you begin to read it, that you may know what the design of it is. Then connect each verse with this design of the whole chapter, and the whole chapter with the design of the whole epistle. It would greatly help you to understand the epistles if you ascertain first their design and occasionally read through a complete epistle at once, observing its own natural divisions independently of the chapters, which are sometimes very injudiciously divided. Rule number 7. It is important, if you would profit, to mix faith with reading as well as hearing. The apostle has beautifully expressed this where he says, "When you received the word of God, which you heard from us, you received it not as the word of men, but as it is in truth the word of God, which effectually works in you that believe." 1 Thessalonians 2:13. Though it is the word of God sharper than any two-edged sword, it cannot work in us without faith. The reason why it works so little in the way of holiness, consolation, and zeal is because there is so little faith. It is often read by believers themselves without faith. There is not an act and exercise of faith in it at the time, no felt sense of the truth of the chapter that is thus read, no deep conviction, no practical persuasion of the divine authority and power of that promise, command, invitation, or threatening which may be before the mind. There is the principle of faith in the Bible as a whole, but not the exercise of faith at that time and in reference to that part of the Bible then read. What an impression would the word always produce on us if we pause to make these two reflections? This chapter is God's word to me now, and all his words are true. Rule number 8. We should read the scriptures with earnest prayer for the teaching of the Spirit. The teaching of the Spirit is not to be expected apart from the Word, nor a right understanding and impression of the Word apart from the teaching of the Spirit. Divine influence is not to be sought or looked for in the way of granting us a new revelation or new faculties, but in the way of a right direction of our present faculties to understand the revelation we already possess. That which makes this influence necessary is not a defect in the Bible, but in ourselves. The Bible, as a revelation, is all that is necessary. The law of the Lord is perfect, converting the soul. But there is a defect of the spiritual, though not mental, organ in us to receive its light. It is no fault of the sun that a blind man cannot see the great luminary. Our judgments are affected by the state of our hearts. Hence we are liable to err in our minds because of the imperfections of our hearts. Our corruptions send up exhalations into the higher regions of our minds, and thus the atmosphere becomes cloudy and prevents the rays of truth from shining into our souls. Hence the need of praying. Lord, open my eyes that I may behold wondrous things out of your law. None of us will have any more spiritual understanding than the Spirit gives us. But then he will give us as much as we seek by earnest and believing prayer. To grow in grace and in knowledge, we must consult both the book and its divine author, the one by study and the other by prayer. What a privilege should we esteem it in reference to a human author if he were to say, "When you want any information on any point of my work, come and ask me for illustration and explanation." God does say this to us in reference to his book. His Spirit reveals to us his mind and will in the Scriptures. Hence those striking prayers of the Apostle, "I pray that the God of our Lord Jesus Christ, the glorious Father, would give you a spirit of wisdom and revelation in the knowledge of him. I pray that the eyes of your heart may be enlightened so you may know what is the hope of his calling, what are the glorious riches of his inheritance among the saints, and what is the immeasurable greatness of his power to us who believe according to the working of his vast strength."
6: That was John Engle James, portrayed by Jim McCants.
7: Lots of rulish guidelines.
6: Yes.
7: But these are actually bits of wisdom.
6: Yeah.
7: As we tackle opening the Word of God.
6: Yeah. Of course, today we'd use a different word. We'd use suggestions or benefits of whatever. He just calls them rules.
7: Yeah, rules
6: are
7: out.
6: Which I appreciate. I can appreciate that. I don't think they were in any particular order.
7: Mm-hmm.
6: I don't think he would have said, "Here's your 8 or 9 rules, and they must be done in this order, and these are more important than these." I think they're just great guidelines. And
7: yes,
6: that first one he started with, of course, in part one, was knowing the intention of the author.
7: Yes.
6: And in this part two, he starts with rule two, which was reverence, that respect and fear of the Lord, that when we're reading his word, it impacts how we take it in. I think that was powerful.
7: Yes. And reverence is not a word we use a lot.
6: No.
7: It's that which we hold high. And so we need to walk in with that. Two, talked about habits and constancy.
6: Yeah.
7: So we need to keep coming because that, as we mentioned before, familiarizes you with what's happening, what's God saying, who's he saying it to, how's that impact me?
6: Yeah. When he mentioned habitual, I thought, okay, yeah, so read all the time. And he kind of clarified it by saying, it means you're intentional, not accidental. And I thought, oh, I accidentally read the Bible today. I think I know what he means, that we are intentional in the time we spend. And then he mentioned that the rule of doing it privately.
7: Mm.
6: There's so many Bible studies and groups, small groups. Of course, there's Sunday morning sermons and stuff. And then he says, no, spend time privately. And the reasoning of it was that time you get in meditation, self-application, self-examination, and he says, self-reproof.
7: Mm-hmm.
6: It's a lot easier to do when it's you and the Word of God.
7: Yes.
6: As opposed to in a group, we tend to, I don't know, filter or guard or like, well, I'm not going to really be honest with myself right now because there's a group of people here. We don't get to hide that way when we're reading privately.
7: Yep. And let's mention for just a moment, devotionals per se.
6: Yeah.
7: it is great to have a devotional, and that gives you variety and some guidance, etc. But nothing replaces your time in God's Word.
6: Yeah. He says one of the rules is to read consecutively. Mm. And I think the value he was placing on that was it's as opposed to skipping around or randomly picking something at passage. There is something very powerful to be said in reading the scriptures, even in one book. Just read the whole book. Read it in order instead of jumping around. Yeah. It allows us to get the context of it, and it also keeps us from neglecting large portions of the Bible because we just always jump to the passages we like.
7: Yes, we do. But there are meta themes, there are minor themes, and as you go, you'll miss that if you hop around a lot.
6: Yeah.
7: Now, he did mention there are places that you don't want to spend a lot of time.
6: Yeah.
7: Numbers and Leviticus.
6: A little tangent of his of you should read the whole Bible, but if your habit is to read the whole Bible through every single time, there are probably passages that aren't going to minister to your spirit as much as maybe you need. And he also touched on it's okay to go through passages that have to do with deeper spiritual things, or even like Revelation or some of the prophets where you're like, I don't understand what half of this stuff is about. And I think he says that's okay.
7: Yeah.
6: Go to the Gospels, go to the Epistles, go to the poets. Those are great spiritual foundations, but still read them in order.
7: Yeah.
6: It's not knowledge alone we should seek, but holiness. That was the point he made during that.
7: And there is where you can't leave off the Old Testament for the New either. You have to, you get the sense of God's holiness in the Old Testament, and it comes about in the New. And for Rule 6, don't just read a lot. Don't just make time, but read well. So if it takes you a long time to get through the whole Bible, I think that's perfectly fine.
6: Yeah.
7: If the Spirit moves you to dwell, to abide in a certain passage or section, do so.
6: Yeah. His words were, read with understanding, meditation, consolation, and improvement.
7: Mm.
6: Rather than, like you said, well, I read today.
7: Yeah,
6: or
7: no,
6: I did my
7: no.
6: chapter.
7: No, there's the mental. And bring your faith.
6: Yeah.
7: Bring your faith while you're reading. See God's plan. See that God loves you. Put your weight on it as you do the chair you happen to be sitting in right now.
6: The final rule he touched on, which is kind of getting to something that's impacting my life recently, is he says in Rule 8, read with earnest prayer. And you maybe have heard people say that, even some pastors, I should think all pastors, in their before their sermon, they do a prayer and they say, you know, they pray the congregation would hear the word of God, not just the word of the pastor. A lot of pastors pray that on a Sunday morning. But that we should do the same, that we should read with earnest prayer for the teaching of the Spirit.
7: Yes.
6: Not just open the Bible. And again, it's not a chore, but it's this reverent awe of the word of God to me right now.
7: Yes.
6: And all of God's words are true. And so I pray and I say, okay, what am I supposed to pay attention to? That's a prayer I love praying. God, help me to pay attention in whatever's going to happen.
7: So if you are just starting this faith journey with your reading, simply pray that God would open your eyes to understand. And as you continue in that, he will show you more and more and more, as you're mentioning.
6: Yeah. Our prayer should be that we should take in more scripture. It should not just be a daily thing and a task, but a life-giving thing, just as much as eating or sleeping or taking in any other piece of information we take in. We've got plenty of time to read the Word of God.
7: We do.
6: Maybe we don't always understand it, but we have to spend more time in it to familiarize ourselves with the Word of God.
7: You know, there's a saying about any relationship. It's not going to end up being a solid relationship unless you hit that point of not understanding or the need for forgiveness, and that happens. With God, it's the same. He brings us to the place where we begin to understand our true need, and then you move forth. If you get to that and stop, it'll never be.
6: Again, just as a reminder, this was part two. 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
10: Marla and I dated when we were teenagers, and she was 16 when she got pregnant and we married. Marla dropped out of school, but I graduated and became an electrician. Our marriage was rocky because of my drinking, and after 9 years and 3 children, divorce beckoned. I had pondered suicide because life was so horrific. 2 men came to our house and told us that God loved us and gave his only son to pay for our sins. Marla and I both prayed, repented of our sins, and asked Jesus to save us. We wondered if anything would change. The next day at work, I cursed out of habit and felt conviction. We attended church with our children, and our oldest son was saved. I slowed down in my drinking, but still drank after payday. Finally, I poured the booze down the drain. God was changing us. I shared my faith, taught Bible classes, and tried to honor God at work. He was faithful to give me promotions until I was vice president of the company. Our oldest son graduated from Bible college and went to Guam as a missionary pastor. We visited, and a pastor there urged me to join them, but I resisted. Finally, Marla and I obeyed God, and we've been in Guam 11 years serving the Lord. Trust in the Lord. I'm Joe Baldwin. If the Son therefore shall make you free, ye shall be free indeed.
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11: The Gospel according to St. Mark, Chapter 1. The beginning of the Gospel of Jesus Christ, the Son of God. As it is written in the prophets, Behold, I send my messenger before thy face, which shall prepare thy way before thee. The voice of one crying in the wilderness, Prepare ye the way of the Lord, make his paths straight. John did baptize in the wilderness, and preached the baptism of repentance for the remission of sins. And there went out unto him all the land of Judea, and they of Jerusalem, and were all baptized of him in the river of Jordan, confessing their sins. And John was clothed with camel's hair, and with a girdle of a skin about his loins, and he did eat locusts and wild honey, and preached, saying, There cometh one mightier than I after me, the latchet of whose shoes I am not worthy to stoop down and unloose. I indeed have baptized you with water, but he shall baptize you with the Holy Ghost. And it came to pass in those days that Jesus came from Nazareth of Galilee, and was baptized of John in Jordan. And straightway coming up out of the water, he saw the heavens opened, and the Spirit like a dove descending upon him. And there came a voice from heaven saying, Thou art my beloved Son, in whom I am well pleased. And immediately the Spirit driveth him into the wilderness. And he was there in the wilderness 40 days, tempted of Satan, and was with the wild beasts. And the angels ministered unto him. Now after that John was put in prison, Jesus came into Galilee, preaching the gospel of the kingdom of God, and saying, The time is fulfilled, and the kingdom of God is at hand. Repent ye, and believe the gospel. Now as he walked by the sea of Galilee, he saw Simon and Andrew his brother casting a net into the sea, for they were fishers. And Jesus said unto them, Come ye after me, and I will make you to become fishers of men. And straightway they forsook their nets and followed him. And when he had gone a little further thence, he saw James the son of Zebedee and John his brother, who also were in the ship mending their nets, and straightway he called them, and they left their father Zebedee in the ship with the hired servants, and went after him. And they went into Capernaum, and straightway on the Sabbath day he entered into the synagogue and taught. And they were astonished at his doctrine, for he taught them as one that had authority, and not as the scribes. And there was in their synagogue a man with an unclean spirit, and he cried out, saying, Let us alone. What have we to do with thee, thou Jesus of Nazareth? Art thou come to destroy us? I know thee who thou art, the Holy One of God. And Jesus rebuked him, saying, Hold thy peace, and come out of him. And when the unclean spirit had torn him and cried with a loud voice, he came out of him. And they were all amazed, insomuch that they questioned among themselves, saying, What thing is this? What new doctrine is this? For with authority commandeth he even the unclean spirits, and they do obey him. And immediately his fame spread abroad throughout all the region round about Galilee. And forthwith, when they were come out of the synagogue, they entered into the house of Simon and Andrew with James and John. But Simon's wife's mother lay sick of a fever, and anon they tell him of her. And he came and took her by the hand and lifted her up. And immediately the fever left her, and she ministered unto them. And at even, when the sun did set, they brought unto him all that were diseased, and them that were possessed with devils. And all the city was gathered together at the door. And he healed many that were sick of divers diseases, and cast out many devils, and suffered not the devils to speak, because they knew him. And in the morning, rising up a great while before day, he went out and departed into a solitary place, and there prayed. And Simon and they that were with him followed after him. And when they had found him, they said unto him, All men seek for thee. And he said unto them, Let us go into the next towns, that I may preach there also, for therefore came I forth. And he preached in their synagogues throughout all Galilee, and cast out devils. And there came a leper to him, beseeching him, and kneeling down to him, and saying unto him, If thou wilt, thou canst make me clean. And Jesus, moved with compassion, put forth his hand and touched him, and saith unto him, I will, be thou clean. And as soon as he had spoken, immediately the leprosy departed from him, and he was cleansed. And he straitly charged him, and forthwith sent him away, and saith unto him, See thou say nothing to any man, but go thy way, show thyself to the priest, and offer for thy cleansing those things which Moses commanded for a testimony unto them. But he went out and began to publish it much and to blaze abroad the matter, insomuch that Jesus could no more openly enter into the city, but was without in desert places. And they came to him from every quarter. Chapter 16. I commend unto you Phoebe, our sister, which is a servant of the church which is at Cenchrea, that ye receive her in the Lord as becometh saints, and that ye assist her in whatsoever business she hath need of you, for she hath been a succorer of many, and of myself also. Greet Priscilla and Aquila, my helpers in Christ Jesus, who have for my life laid down their own necks, unto whom not only I give thanks, but also all the churches of the Gentiles. Likewise greet the church that is in their house. Salute my well-beloved Epaenetus, who is the first fruits of Achaia unto Christ. Greet Mary, who bestowed much labor on us. Salute Andronicus and Junia, my kinsmen and my fellow prisoners, who are of note among the apostles, who also were in Christ before me. Greet Amplius, my beloved in the Lord. Salute Urbane, our helper in Christ, and Stachys, my beloved. Salute Apelles, approved in Christ. Salute them which are of Aristobulus' household. Salute Herodian, my kinsmen. Greet them that be of the household of Narcissus, which are in the Lord. Salute Tryphena and Tryphosa, who labor in the Lord. Salute the beloved Persis, which labored much in the Lord. Salute Rufus, chosen in the Lord, and his mother and mine. Salute Asyncritus, Phlegon, Hermas, Patrobus, Hermes, and the brethren which are with them. Salute Philologus and Julia, Nereus and his sister, and Olympus and all the saints which are with them. Salute one another with an holy kiss. The churches of Christ salute you. Now I beseech you, brethren, mark them which cause divisions and offenses contrary to the doctrine which ye have learned, and avoid them. For they that are such serve not our Lord Jesus Christ, but their own belly, and by good words and fair speeches deceive the hearts of the simple. For your obedience is come abroad unto all men. I am glad, therefore, on your behalf, but yet I would have you wise unto that which is good and simple concerning evil. And the God of peace shall bruise Satan under your feet shortly. The grace of our Lord Jesus Christ be with you. Amen. Timotheus, my workfellow, and Lucius, and Jason, and Sosipater, my kinsmen, salute you. I, Tertius, who wrote this epistle, salute you in the Lord. Gaius, mine host, and of the whole church, saluteth you. Erastus, the chamberlain of the city, saluteth you, and Quartus, a brother. The grace of our Lord Jesus Christ be with you all. Amen. Now, to him that is of power to establish you according to my gospel and the preaching of Jesus Christ, according to the revelation of the mystery which was kept secret since the world began, but now is made manifest, and by the scriptures of the prophets, according to the commandment of the everlasting God, made known to all nations for the obedience of faith. To God, only wise, be glory through Jesus Christ forever. Amen. The end of the Epistle of Paul the Apostle to the Romans. Chapter 13. There were present at that season some that told him of the Galileans, whose blood Pilate had mingled with their sacrifices. And Jesus answering said unto them, Suppose ye that these Galileans were sinners above all the Galileans, because they suffered such things? I tell you, nay, but except ye repent, ye shall all likewise perish. Or those 18 upon whom the tower in Siloam fell and slew them, think ye that they were sinners above all men that dwelt in Jerusalem? I tell you, nay, but except ye repent, ye shall all likewise perish. He spake also this parable. A certain man had a fig tree planted in his vineyard, and he came and sought fruit thereon, and found none. Then said he unto the dresser of his vineyard, Behold, these 3 years I come seeking fruit on this fig tree, and find none. Cut it down. Why cumbereth it the ground? And he answering said unto him, Lord, let it alone this year also, till I shall dig about it and dung it. And if it bear fruit, well, and if not, then after that thou shalt cut it down. And he was teaching in one of the synagogues on the Sabbath. And behold, there was a woman which had a spirit of infirmity 18 years, and was bowed together, and could in no wise lift up herself. And when Jesus saw her, he called her to him, and said unto her, Woman, thou art loosed from thine infirmity. And he laid his hands on her, and immediately she was made straight, and glorified God. And the ruler of the synagogue answered with indignation, because that Jesus had healed on the Sabbath day, and said unto the people, There are 6 days in which men ought to work, in them therefore come and be healed, and not on the Sabbath day. The Lord then answered him and said, Thou hypocrite, doth not each one of you on the Sabbath loose his ox or his ass from the stall, and lead him away to watering? And ought not this woman, being a daughter of Abraham, whom Satan hath bound low these 18 years, be loosed from this bond on the Sabbath day? And when he had said these things, all his adversaries were ashamed, and all the people rejoiced for all the glorious things that were done by him. Then said he, Unto what is the kingdom of God like, and whereunto shall I resemble it? It is like a grain of mustard seed, which a man took and cast into his garden, and it grew and waxed a great tree, and the fowls of the air lodged in the branches of it. And again he said, Whereunto shall I liken the kingdom of God? It is like leaven, which a woman took and hid in 3 measures of meal till the whole was leavened. And he went through the cities and villages, teaching and journeying toward Jerusalem. Then said one unto him, Lord, are there few that be saved? And he said unto them, Strive to enter in at the strait gate, for many, I say unto you, will seek to enter in, and shall not be able. When once the master of the house is risen up, and hath shut to the door, and ye begin to stand without, and to knock at the door, saying, Lord, Lord, open unto us, and he shall answer and say unto you, I know you not whence ye are. Then shall ye begin to say, We have eaten and drunken in thy presence, and thou hast taught in our streets. But he shall say, I tell you, I know you not whence ye are. Depart from me, all ye workers of iniquity. There shall be weeping and gnashing of teeth, when ye shall see Abraham and Isaac and Jacob and all the prophets in the kingdom of God, and you yourselves thrust out. And they shall come from the east and from the west and from the north and from the south, and shall sit down in the kingdom of God. And behold, there are last which shall be first, and there are first which shall be last. The same day there came certain of the Pharisees, saying unto him, Get thee out and depart hence, for Herod will kill thee. And he said unto them, Go ye and tell that fox, Behold, I cast out devils, and I do cures today and tomorrow, and the third day I shall be perfected. Nevertheless, I must walk today and tomorrow and the day following, for it cannot be that a prophet perish out of Jerusalem. Oh,
12: Jerusalem, Jerusalem, which killest the prophets, and stonest them that are sent unto thee. How often would I have gathered thy children together as a hen doth gather her brood under her wings, and ye would not. Behold, your house is left unto you desolate, and verily I say unto you, ye shall not see me until the time come when ye shall say, Blessed is he that cometh in the name of the Lord.
11: Chapter 4.

0: Thou shalt not tempt the Lord thy God. Again the devil taketh him up into an exceeding high mountain, and showeth him all the kingdoms of the world, and the glory of them, and saith unto him, All these things will I give thee, if thou wilt fall down and worship me. Then saith Jesus unto him, Get thee hence, Satan, for it is written, Thou shalt worship the Lord thy God, and him only shalt thou serve. Then the devil leaveth him, and behold, angels came and ministered unto him. Now when Jesus had heard that John was cast into prison, he departed into Galilee, and leaving Nazareth, he came and dwelt in Capernaum, which is upon the sea coast in the borders of Zebulun and Naphtali, that it might be fulfilled which was spoken by Esaias the prophet, saying, The land of Zebulun and the land of Naphtali by the way of the sea, beyond Jordan, Galilee of the Gentiles. The people which sat in darkness saw great light, and to them which sat in the region and shadow of death, light is sprung up. From that time Jesus began to preach and to say, Repent, for the kingdom of heaven is at hand. And Jesus, walking by the Sea of Galilee, saw two brethren, Simon called Peter, and Andrew his brother, casting a net into the sea, for they were fishers. And he saith unto them, Follow me, and I will make you fishers of men. And they straightway left their nets and followed him. And going on from thence, he saw other two brethren, James the son of Zebedee, and John his brother, in a ship with Zebedee their father, mending their nets. And he called them. And they immediately left the ship and their father, and followed him. And Jesus went about all Galilee, teaching in their synagogues, and preaching the gospel of the kingdom, and healing all manner of sickness and all manner of disease among the people. And his fame went throughout all Syria. And they brought unto him all sick people that were taken with divers diseases and torments, and those which were possessed with devils, and those which were lunatic, and those that had the palsy. And he healed them. And there followed him great multitudes of people from Galilee, and from Decapolis, and from Jerusalem, and from Judea, and from beyond Jordan.
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3: In Matthew's chapters 1 through 7, Jesus' ministry begins and Jesus healed the multitudes. There's not one person that's mentioned individually in Matthew chapter 1 through 7 that was healed. Jesus just healed the multitudes. He'd be preaching the word of God and many were healed. We're told in later on in the book of John chapter 8 that while Jesus preached, many were healed. And he said to those who were healed, now if you'll continue in my word and if you'll follow after me, he said, you'll become my disciples indeed. So people were saved while they heard Jesus preach. They were healed while they heard Jesus preach. But again, always mentioning the multitudes, beginning in Matthew chapter 8 and Matthew chapter 9, we're going to start mentioning individuals. How many people does Jesus heal? Everybody. How many diseases does he heal? Every disease. He healed everybody of everything. He healed incurable diseases. He healed minor problems in people. And that's what's going to be brought out in Matthew chapter 8 and chapter 9. In these two chapters, we move away from the masses and we get to individuals. In fact, there's going to be masses, but Jesus is going to go to individuals and it's going to amplify that he heals everybody of everything. Let's take a look at Matthew chapter 8, verses 1 through 4. He's now been in chapter 5, 6, and 7 at the Sermon on the Mount, preaching the word to them, comes down, and great multitudes find him again. He's been up there on the mountain with his disciples. By the end of chapter 7, the multitudes have found him. Now they follow him down the mountain. And it says in chapter 8, verse 1, when he had come down from the mountain, great multitudes followed him. And behold, a leper came and worshiped him, saying, Lord, if you are willing, you can make me clean. Then Jesus put out his hand and touched

0: touched him, saying, I am willing, be cleansed. Immediately his leprosy was cleansed, and Jesus said to him, see that you tell no one, but go your way, show yourself to the priest, offer that gift that Moses commanded as a testimony to them. The first person that came to Jesus had an incurable disease. I mean, in its day, it's like AIDS has been in our generation. They're now finding more and more ways to get rid of AIDS. But here's the thing about the leper. The leprosy throughout the Old and New Testament was considered an incurable disease. Today, it's curable. But back then, it was seen as the worst that you could possibly get. It caused you to be banned from the general population. The people stayed in the city, but lepers had to go outside. There was a colony of lepers where they were there. And so, again, Jesus, this leper comes to him. This leper had to have just gained a lot of gumption just to come to Jesus. I mean, he must have just talked himself into it, decide, I don't care who sees me, I don't care what they say, I'm going to find him. And in the midst of a group of people, this leper came and fell down worshiping, saying, Lord, if you are willing, you can make me clean. Two things are presented here. Jesus can heal an incurable disease. And next of all, it's God's will to heal everybody. If you are willing, you can make me clean. Notice what the man was saying. I know you can heal me. I'm not sure if you will heal me. I know you can heal me. I don't know if I'm one of those lucky ones that you flip the coin and heads I've won, tails I would have lost, but am I the winner? Can I get healed out of this? And Jesus put his hand out, touched him, saying, I am willing, be cleansed. In other words, what he was saying was, I'm willing to heal everybody. How God anointed Jesus of Nazareth with the Holy Spirit and with power, who went about doing good and healing everyone who was oppressed of the devil. If, and it's true, healing does come through the work of Jesus on the cross, what Jesus did on the cross is for everybody. He died for salvation, and he also died for healing. We're told in the Word of God in Matthew chapter 8 later on that Jesus did all this that it might be fulfilled, which was spoken by Isaiah the prophet. Himself took our infirmities and bore our sicknesses. Isolating sickness and disease was also a work of Jesus on the cross, besides dying for our sins. And if he died for everybody's sins, then he also died for everybody's sicknesses. And that's what he's telling this man. This man said, Lord, I know you can do it. I'm not sure you're willing. Is this an argument today? We have so many people say, well, I just don't know if it's God's will to heal me. And so they try to approach God for healing, but it's mainly like, I'm coming to ask you for healing, but if it's not your will, I understand that. But if it is your will, you know, and they're just convinced inside themselves that we will never know unless we pray that maybe we're one of the lucky ones. No, there's no such thing as lucky ones. Jesus died for everybody's sickness. You say, yeah, but some people aren't healed. Well, some people aren't saved. There's going to be people come up to Jesus and say, didn't we cast out devils in your name? Didn't we do many mighty works by? He said, I never knew you. In other words, the problem is not with God. The problem is with them. They really didn't receive Jesus as Savior. And if that's the case, then we have people that say, well, I prayed for healing. It didn't come. We go, well, it must be God's up there flipping a coin. One side you win, one side you lose. No, it's not God that decides whether or not you're going to get healed. It's you. God made the decision. And through the cross of Jesus, he has healed everyone, and everyone is eligible for healing of sickness and disease. But the problem comes when something doesn't happen, we don't see a change in them, and it looks like there's no healing there. We go back and say, well, it must be God. Because no, we don't say that about sinners. We know he's not willing that any should perish, but that all should come to repentance. In the same way with divine healing, Jesus put his hand out and touched him, saying, I am willing, be cleansed. Immediately his leprosy was cleansed. Jesus said to him, see that you tell no one, but go your way, show yourself to the priest. Don't say anything to anybody. And Jesus was having him fulfill the scripture out of Leviticus chapter 14. When a person is healed of leprosy, they must go and present themselves to the priest. No one had ever done it. This man was the first ever. That verse of scripture, Leviticus, probably when he went to see the priest after this, the priest had to blow the dust off Leviticus 14 and open it up. It had never ever been opened up. Oh yeah, there was a couple of people healed in the Old Testament, but you know what? They never went to the priest. We have one of them was Miriam, which was Moses' sister. She was quarantined by God himself. The other was a man that was a Gentile, and he was healed of leprosy, totally healed of leprosy, Naaman the leper. And because he was a Syrian, he didn't have to go. He didn't have to see the priest. He was not a Jew. So the two that were recorded in the Old Testament, listen, what happened was they never went to see the priest. No one had been to see the priest. This man was the first. Jesus said, see to it you tell no one. Go your way, show yourself to the priest, and offer the gift that Moses commanded as a testimony to them. Three principles concerning healing are taught in this story. First of all, it's always God's will to heal. I will, I will. The first thing that's often quoted by people say, if you will, like this man said, if you will, and Jesus said, I will. I mean, if you question Jesus and go to the Word of God, you're going to find out it's always been his will. Jesus healed multitudes of people. If healing was only for certain people and not for other people, then how did the people know who to bring? They brought everybody, and Jesus healed everybody. It was his will. If they had to pick the right one who was willing for God to heal, they must have something we don't have. They must have a discernment we don't have, because I can't discern in me if it's God's will to heal you, if it is a thing of fluctuating back and forth, some get healed, some don't. It's his will with some, it's not his will with others. I don't know. I don't have a gift to discern that. I'm just, pardon the expression, dumb enough to bring every sick person to Jesus, expecting that he died for everybody. And that's what Jesus was saying. It is my will. So point number one of three principles coming out of this healing is this: it's always God's will to heal. Number two, there's an inseparable link between sin and sickness. And that's brought out here because why? Atonement is necessary for the removal of both. Both sin and sickness take an atonement. And the one atonement Jesus made on the cross covered sin and it covered sickness also. So atonement is necessary for the removal of both. Then this is the very personal story, the personal miracle of healing recorded in the New Testament. This is the very first recorded miracle and personal recorded miracle. Before this, it was masses that were healed, and this one man was brought before Jesus. This is the first one recorded in the New Testament, this healing of leprosy. Let me give you a verse of scripture out of Isaiah chapter 1, verses 4 through 6. It says, a sinful nation, a people laden with iniquity, a seed of evildoers, children who are corruptors. They have forsaken the Lord. They provoked the Holy One of Israel to anger. They've gone away backwards. Why should you be stricken anymore? You will revolt more and more. The whole head is sick and the whole heart faints. From the sole of the foot even to the head, there is no soundness, but wounds and bruises and putrefying sores. They have not been closed, neither bound up, neither mollified with ointment or rubbed down with ointment. And this verse of scripture compares sin and sickness together and shows that this particular sin he's talking about with this nation is compared here to leprosy. And leprosy is a type of sin in the Word of God. We are cleansed from sin. Acts 10 and verse 15 says, what I have cleansed, do not call unclean. 2 Corinthians chapter 7 and verse 1, cleanse ourselves from all filthiness of the flesh. James 4 in verse 8 tells us to cleanse your hands, you sinners, and purify your hearts. And in 1 John chapter 1 verses 7 and 9, it tells us the blood of Jesus Christ cleanses us from all sin and cleanses us from all unrighteousness. What am I saying? What I'm saying, these verses of scripture, is that the reason why the first one that came to Jesus to be healed and recorded in the Word of God individually, again, thousands have come to him in huge groups, but the first one recorded of Jesus healing in Matthew chapter 8 of an individual coming to Jesus had leprosy. Leprosy is a type of sin, and leprosy in that day was incurable. No man could cure it. No doctor could cure it, and Jesus points out the fact, I can do it, and leprosy is a type of sin. Notice this again in these verses of scripture. The healing of leprosy was called cleansing. Isn't that interesting? The healing of a leper was called cleansing, not forgiving and not healing. And so Matthew chapter 8 and verse 3 talks about another leper. It says immediately his leprosy was cleansed. Matthew chapter 10 verses 7 and 8 in the Great Commission, as you go out and preach, saying the kingdom of heaven is at hand, heal the sick, notice this, cleanse the leper. Leprosy was almost separated from every other sickness because leprosy was a type of sin. And therefore, if it's a type of sin, then if every leper could be healed, then every sinner can be forgiven. Again, when we see this in the verses of scripture, what happens verse after verse after verse is leprosy is removed and seen as something different. And cleansing comes from the blood of Jesus. Healing comes from the stripes of Jesus. It's almost as much as a forgiveness is necessary for the forgiveness of sins and a special act of God for the cleansing of the leper because of who it represents.
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0: Paul told us in Philippians chapter 1, verses 3 through 5, I thank my God at every remembrance of you, always in every prayer of mine, making requests for you, all with joy for your partnership in the gospel from the first day until now. The theme of the book of Philippians is partnership. I know joy is mentioned quite often, but the partnership is the real issue. The only church that made itself a partner with Paul, in fact, he mentioned them three times for their faithfulness to give into his ministry. Paul saw the gospel and the teaching of the Word of God as a team effort. I do too. I pray for my givers, my partners, my fellow ministers of the Word of God. Many of you have been with me since the beginning. 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
2: And God said to them, Go ye into all the world and preach the gospel to every creature. 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The mission of Bill Winston Ministries is to preach the gospel of the kingdom throughout the world and train believers how to live independently of the world's system and have dominion over it. Dr. Bill Winston is fulfilling the Great Commission, and as a result, people are being empowered to walk in the plan and purpose that God has for their lives. 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
3: Hello, Bill Winston here, and welcome to the Believer's Walk of Faith, where we walk by faith and not by sight. In Mark 11:24, Jesus commanded us to receive things we pray for at the time we pray without waiting to feel it or to see it. Now, this he promised that if you do it, you shall have them. I want to go through that again. That if we are praying for something and believe we've received it at the time we pray without feeling it, seeing it or hearing it or anything like that, then we will have whatever we pray for. Now that's Jesus' words. So let's go right into it.

0: yielded fruit. My wife said something today, really, really got my attention. She said, righteousness is positional. I said, man, go ahead. Wow. You know how sometimes your wife sound like God, I mean, his position. She said, man, that's deep. Well, what she says is this. Righteousness puts you in right standing with the Father. Now, this is key because all unrighteousness, we read last time in 1 John chapter 5, is sin. All unrighteousness is sin. And sin cannot develop faith. See? So I need righteousness. And when I get this righteousness going inside of me, then this righteousness puts me in right standing. Now, let me just give you what I'm talking about. What we said with righteousness is that the problem is not trying to develop faith. The problem is receiving a revelation of righteousness. That I am right with God. You follow what I'm saying? See, the tendency is the enemy. All right. What does he use? Enemies of faith. Fear, doubt, unbelief, ignorance. And one of the biggest ones is condemnation. See, condemnation. What somebody did before. And when you get born again, God doesn't visit your past. Now, people might, but God doesn't. Because what happens is the person who did that died. See? And the new person is there. Any man that is where? In Christ, come on, is a new creature. Now, what am I saying? I'm saying inside of people, you'd be surprised how alarms are still going off about what happened years ago. And as a result of that, condemnation is there, and condemnation won't let them develop righteousness. See? And because they can't develop righteousness, faith can't be developed. I mean, I admire Minister Luckett, who one time came to testify. But he was talking about how he was in prison, came out, and boom, boom, boom. Next thing you know, he got one job, and then he heard me keep teaching on you know, confession and all of this. And next thing you know, he got another job. And then next thing you know, he said he got a 7-bedroom home and two Mercedes and a Rolls Royce on order or something like that. And out of his businesses and a jacuzzi. And he might not have been able to pronounce it at that time, but come on, help me with it. But notice, he didn't look back, because if he had looked back, he'd have gone back. See, you can't look back. Paul, Jesus preached on it. Who was the woman that came out of Sodom and looked back? That was Lot's wife. Jesus preached on it. He turned back and turned into a what? A pillar of salt. His little boy was in Sunday school, they tell me. And he said, the teacher taught, well, Lot's wife looked back and turned to a pillar of salt. The boy raised his hand. She said, yes, Johnny. She said, on the way over here, my auntie looked back and turned into a telephone post. Okay, but anyway. Now, in this thing, the key is don't look back. The enemy's job, that's fight good fight of faith, is to have you to look at what happened back there and things didn't work out and so forth and so on. I understand that, but it's a new start now. You got a brand new start. Now you got to keep that in mind to develop strong faith. Paul, the Apostle Paul, put it up, 2 Corinthians chapter chapter 7 and verse 2, please. Here's the Apostle Paul. Look what he said. Now, he was hauling people off the jail. These are Christians. And killing, getting them killed. He said, receive us. We have what? Wrong no man. Keep going. We have corrupted no man. Come on. We have defrauded no man. This is Paul. I said, wait a minute. Hold on. No, no, no. He said that man died on the road to Damascus. See, he got a revelation of righteousness. And once he did, I was just listening to something today in some of the tapes that we got of people testifying of what has happened to it. This one person has gone up. I mean, his company now probably controls a couple $1 billion. But he was saying that he got a revelation. He heard my teaching on revelation of royalty. And he said that thing pulled him out and gave him a new understanding of who he was. But, and I'm not trying to sell tapes with that. I'm just saying all my stuff is good. All right. Okay. But I'm just saying, but it's amazing how many people sit here, this person in another city. It's amazing how many people sit here, but they don't, and somehow it's not clicking. My job is to prosper you. This is one of the main reasons I'm here. It's to grow you. It's to get you your inheritance. Praise God. Okay, so we talk about righteousness. I don't want to dwell on it, but we talk about righteousness because he said it's positional. It puts you in right standing with God. There's nothing between you and God. Here I was one night, and I gave you the story. I'm praying and trying to get God's attention because I needed a message for the next day, which is Sunday, and I was in Minnesota, and I had just nothing coming through. And I'm starting to cry now. I'm saying, well, Lord, you know, Lord, I've been faithful, Lord. He said, what are you doing? And I knew I was in trouble. And I said, well, I'm trying to get something from, you know, a message for tomorrow. He said, is that the way you asked for it? I said, well, no. He said, what do I say? How do I say you come? I said, you come both. See, I'm trying to violate the book. I'm moving out of position. And because of it, you can't get revelation. You can't get the healing. You can't get so forth and so on. And that condemnation is a big enemy. Say amen. Amen. When I say you can't get the inheritance, you remember the prodigal son? He went out. I mean, he spent everything he had. And he ended up feeding hogs and so forth and so on. And then he said, I'm going home. To be a servant in daddy's house is better than this. He comes back home. And the father sees him, hugs him, kisses him, welcomes him back, put the best robe on him, shoes on his feet, ring on his finger and everything. Well, they had a celebration. But next, they went out to get the elder brother or the other brother and to bring him in, but he refused to come. He said, no, no, no, no. I worked here. I didn't leave. I stayed here all these years and you never gave me a party. Father said, wait a minute, all that I have was always yours. God can have new cars for you, big homes for you. Come on now, come on. Business and so forth and so on. If condemnation is there, you just can't receive it. Because faith won't work. So I'm saying, whatever it is, get over it. Are you following saying that? I'm saying let God take care of it. Well, you don't know how you treat it. Let God take care of it. Right now, you need your stuff. When you look back, you go back. All right. Let's look here at corresponding action. Well, I trust that you were blessed by today's teaching. Now, let me share one point you want to meditate on. Because some people say they have faith, but they don't have corresponding action. And it takes corresponding action to release faith for God to work for you. So it tells you here how to do it. Powerful. It's worth getting in your library. Believe me. Now, also, I've got here the God kind of faith. That's an expanded edition now. I added little boy faith to it. Praise God. Remember the little boy that gave Jesus the two fish and five loaves? Yep,
1: that little boy used his faith to help feed 20,000 people. And this don't tell the kids, you know, go on outside and play. Hey, 12 years old, they can use faith to feed the family. Praise God.
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1: Now, faith can do anything. 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It can heal your marriage. Faith can get you a job. Hey, within a week, I'm talking about faith can do this. Why? Because faith doesn't find a solution. Faith creates one. So faith can do anything.
2: Well, this is Bill Winston saying, until next time, we love you and keep walking by faith.

0: This is Pastor Jerry Hall, General Manager of radio station WHJG. 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
1: Welcome to 15 Minutes in the Word with New York Times bestselling author Joyce Meyer. On today's program, Joyce will be teaching about change. This time of year, we all take stock and evaluate the changes we'd like to make in our lives. Today, Joyce is here to remind us that as we trust in the Lord, He is able to change us from the inside out. So be encouraged as you seek Him to do a new thing in this new year. Now, here's Joyce with today's teaching.
2: When I was writing this book on what about me and dying to self, I kept getting these little indications from God. Well, why don't you make Dave a cup of coffee? Well, offer to do this for Dave, and offer to do that. And Dave's like, wow, what's going on? This is great. And I finally told him, I said, well, I'm writing a book on selfishness. So I'm having to live it out. I'll be glad when this book's done. I'll be glad when this is over. Oh man, I was negative and critical and judgmental and unforgiving and had a victim mentality, and I was jealous and ungrateful and made excuses for all my bad behavior, and on and on and on and on and on. Is there anybody in here that was as bad as me? All of us, really. Well, some of these things God has helped me to completely overcome, but some of them I'm maybe half of the way there. So, you know, you just keep pressing toward that place of perfection that Paul talked about. But in the meantime, you don't think, what is wrong with me? There's no perfect people out there. Not even the preachers. They may not tell you about all their stuff, but trust me, we got it. We got stuff like everybody else does. God changes us on the inside when we're born again, and we're equipped with everything we need to live in a brand new way. Listen to this. Ephesians 1:3. Praise be to the God and Father of our Lord Jesus Christ, who has blessed us in the heavenly realm with every spiritual blessing in Christ. It's already done. Can I tell you something? We are not waiting for Jesus to do anything. He has already done everything He's going to do. We're not waiting on God. He's waiting on us to believe it. But you got to believe it before you see it. And I think you also need to confess it. That was one of the greatest lessons in my life. God taught me to confess His word before I ever heard a sermon on it. The Holy Spirit taught me that. I was a very negative person, and I was always saying negative stuff, and God started dealing with me about that. And so I stopped saying negative things, and I thought I was really doing good. But after 6 months, nothing had changed in my life, so I went to God. I said, well, I've been good. I haven't been saying negative things, and nothing's changed. He said, you're not saying negative things, but you're not saying anything positive either. So that was really how God taught me that it's not about just not doing the wrong thing. Come on, now get this. We have to do the right thing. What did Jesus say? If you cast out a devil and you leave the place empty and swept clean, it'll bring seven more worse than the one. You can't have an empty space. You got to fill it up with the good things. And if your mind is full of good things, then there's no place for bad thoughts to get in. So we can't just, I'm going to really work on not thinking bad thoughts. No, you don't need to even work on not thinking bad thoughts. You just need to start thinking good thoughts. We're always working on something. And Jesus has already done all the work that needs to be done. Let's talk about the word try. Oh, dear me. I tried till I almost died. I mean, I tried to be good, and I tried to be quiet, and I tried, and I tried, and I tried, and I tried. You say, well, aren't we supposed to try it? Well, yes and no. You don't try in the flesh. The effort we make must be a Holy Ghost-led and infused effort. If it's not something that the Holy Spirit is leading you to do, then it's not going to work. Amen? We had somebody come through the church, and they had a read the Bible through in a year plan. The pastor said, okay, we're all going to read the Bible through in a year. Okay. We all got a calendar. You got a place to check mark off, you know, what you read. If you read six chapters a day, you got through it in a year. Two in the Old Testament, two in the New, one in Proverbs, one in Psalms. Got it. Went home, went to work. Put the calendar on the refrigerator. As long as I was getting check marks, I'd walk by there and I'd feel so good. I put it on that refrigerator because I wanted people, when they came in, to ask me what it was. Oh, I'm reading the Bible, the whole Bible through this year. Oh, wow. And I was all right because, see, I was trying. But then all of a sudden I started getting these gaping holes in my calendar. Because you can only try until you get worn out. And then when you run out of yourself, if you don't have God there, you are in big trouble. Well, I didn't start trying to read the Bible through in a year because the Holy Spirit led me to do it. You know why I started doing it? Because when the pastor asked on Sunday morning who was reading the Bible through in a year, I didn't want to be the only one that didn't raise my hand. You know, we need to ask ourselves what our motives are for what we're doing. Because if we're not doing it because we feel led of the Spirit to do it, if we're doing it as a man pleaser and not a God pleaser, then it's not going to work. Amen. Now, come on, I've been at this 45 years, so I'm downloading a whole bunch of information on you in a short period of time. Take notes, get it, buy the recorded version or buy the book or whatever, but we got to study this stuff. Amen? So, you don't try in the flesh, but the Bible does say it in 2 Peter, it talks about all the things that God has done for us. And he says, now you add to it your effort and your diligence, but it's got to be a Holy Ghost infused effort. You see, I was trying to change myself and I was so frustrated because nothing was happening and I didn't understand it. How many of you have ever been there? Well, God, I'm trying. I'm trying. I'm trying. And then every once in a while, I just give up. Then we cry and think God's going to feel sorry for us, and he's not. And finally, you find out that you can't change yourself, that only God can change you. Because he says, apart from me, you can do nothing. So the thing I was leaving out is I would hear a sermon maybe on Sunday morning about your mouth. And I knew that I had a big mouth that got me in trouble all the time. So I would go home and I would make my plan of how I'm going to keep my mouth shut. And so my plan was then to go from saying all kinds of wrong things to saying nothing. I'm just not going to talk at all. Just won't say anything. Can't get in trouble if you don't say anything. Well, then I would start getting depressed. And I didn't understand that. Well, God, why am I getting depressed? I'm keeping my mouth shut. God said, yeah, but nothing's changed inside. So now you're just like a pressure cooker. You got all this rotten stuff rolling around inside, and there's no valve to let it out. How many of you understand that? Becoming a new creature in Christ is not about behavior modification. It's about a heart change. It's about letting God change your heart. So then you're doing the right thing because you want to. And you're doing it leaning on God because you know that apart from Him, you can do nothing. So, good news for all of you that are worn out from trying to change yourself. You came to a place to get good news tonight. All of you that are so tired of trying to change yourself, you can just stop it. You just say, God, I'm not doing that anymore. I turn myself over to you. I want to be everything you want me to be, but I'm putting you in charge of my change. You lead me and guide me in what you want me to do. Oh, and by the way, you can't change the person you're married to. You can't change your kids. You can't change your neighbor. You can't change your parents. You can't change your friends. Too bad. You don't get to change anybody. You can pray. But you are not the potter. So you need to go home and let everybody that you've got on the potter wheel off. Just imagine the load that will come off of you when you understand that you are not Holy Ghost Junior and you do not have to run the world. Think about it. You might be free to become a Christian. I mean, like a real Christian. Amen. You got to believe it before you see it. Some people say it's hard to live the Christian life. Well, I'll tell you, it's not hard. It's impossible. You cannot live the Christian life, and neither can I. Jesus has to live it through us. Amen. That's better news than you're acting. It's so hard to live the Christian life. No. When the devil tells you it's hard, say, no, you're wrong. It's impossible. It's not hard. It's impossible. But I can spend time with God. I can study the Word. I can sit in God's presence, and I can let Him change me. Amen. And then you'll relax, and something will change, and you'll say, man, that had to be God. God gives us His Holy Spirit because we can't do it ourselves.
1: It's so encouraging to know we have a Heavenly Father who wants the best for us and is able to change us to be more like Him, because change is just part of life. The only thing that doesn't change is God. He's the same yesterday, today, and tomorrow. However, He's also changing people and the world around us. So we need to be willing to change as well. The first change we need to make is in our minds. Romans 12:2 says, "Do not conform to the pattern of this world, but be transformed by the renewing of your mind." When we change the way we think to think what God thinks, that's when we become more like Him.
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7: Chapter 6. My son, if thou be surety for thy friend, if thou hast stricken thy hand with a stranger, thou art snared with the words of thy mouth, thou art taken with the words of thy mouth. Do this now, my son, and deliver thyself when thou art come into the hand of thy friend. Go, humble thyself, and make sure thy friend. Give not sleep to thine eyes, nor slumber to thine eyelids. Deliver thyself as a roe from the hand of the hunter, and as a bird from the hand of the fowler. Go to the ant, thou sluggard. Consider her ways and be wise, which, having no guide, overseer, or ruler, provideth her meat in the summer and gathereth her food in the harvest. How long wilt thou sleep, O sluggard? When wilt thou arise out of thy sleep? Yet a little sleep, a little slumber, a little folding of the hands to sleep. So shall thy poverty come as one that traveleth, and thy want as an armed man. A naughty person, a wicked man, walketh with a froward mouth. He winketh with his eyes, he speaketh with his feet, he teacheth with his fingers. Frowardness is in his heart, he deviseth mischief continually, he soweth discord. Therefore shall his calamity come suddenly, suddenly shall he be broken without remedy. These six things doth the Lord hate, yea, seven are an abomination unto him. A proud look, a lying tongue, and hands that shed innocent blood, and heart that deviseth wicked imaginations, feet that be swift in running to mischief, a false witness that speaketh lies, and he that soweth discord among brethren. My son, keep thy father's commandment, and forsake not the law of thy mother. Bind them continually upon thine heart, and tie them about thy neck. When thou goest, it shall lead thee, when thou sleepest, it shall keep thee, and when thou awakest, it shall talk with thee. For the commandment is a lamp, and the law is light, and reproofs of instruction are the way of life, to keep thee from the evil woman, from the flattery of the tongue of a strange woman. Lust not after her beauty in thine heart, neither let her take thee with her eyelids. For by means of a whorish woman a man is brought to a piece of bread, and the adulteress will hunt for the precious life. Can a man take fire in his bosom, and his clothes not be burned? Can one go upon hot coals, and his feet not be burned? So he that goeth in

to his neighbor's wife, whosoever toucheth her shall not be innocent. Men do not despise a thief if he steal to satisfy his soul when he is hungry. But if he be found, he shall restore sevenfold, he shall give all the substance of his house. But whoso committeth adultery with a woman lacketh understanding. He that doeth it destroyeth his own soul. A wound and dishonor shall he get, and his reproach shall not be wiped away. For jealousy is the rage of a man. Therefore he will not spare in the day of vengeance. He will not regard any ransom, neither will he rest content, though thou givest many gifts. Psalm 89. I will sing of the mercies of the Lord forever. With my mouth will I make known thy faithfulness to all generations. For I have said, mercy shall be built up forever. Thy faithfulness shalt thou establish in the very heavens. I have made a covenant with my chosen. I have sworn unto David my servant, thy seed will I establish forever, and build up thy throne to all generations. Selah. And the heavens shall praise thy wonders, O Lord, thy faithfulness also in the congregation of the saints. For who in the heaven can be compared unto the Lord? Who among the sons of the mighty can be likened unto the Lord? God is greatly to be feared in the assembly of the saints, and to be had in reverence of all them that are about him. O Lord God of hosts, who is a strong Lord like unto thee, or to thy faithfulness round about thee? Thou rulest the raging of the sea, when the waves thereof arise, thou stillest them. Thou hast broken Rahab in pieces as one that is slain. Thou hast scattered thine enemies with thy strong arm. The heavens are thine, the earth also is thine. As for the world and the fullness thereof, thou hast founded them. The north and the south thou hast created them. Tabor and Hermon shall rejoice in thy name. Thou hast a mighty arm, strong is thy hand, and high is thy right hand. Justice and judgment are the habitation of thy throne. Mercy and truth shall go before thy face. Blessed is the people that know the joyful sound. They shall walk, O Lord, in the light of thy countenance. In thy name shall they rejoice all the day, and in thy righteousness shall they be exalted. For thou art the glory of their strength, and in thy favor our horn shall be exalted. For the Lord is our defense, and the Holy One of Israel is our King. Then thou spakest in vision to thy Holy One, and saidst, I have laid help upon one that is mighty. I have exalted one chosen out of the people. I have found David my servant. With my holy oil have I anointed him, with whom my hand shall be established. Mine arm also shall strengthen him. The enemy shall not exact upon him, nor the son of wickedness afflict him. And I will beat down his foes before his face, and plague them that hate him. But my faithfulness and my mercy shall be with him, and in my name shall his horn be exalted. I will set his hand also in the sea, and his right hand in the rivers. He shall cry unto me, Thou art my Father, my God, and the rock of my salvation. Also I will make him my firstborn, higher than the kings of the earth. My mercy will I keep for him forevermore, and my covenant shall stand fast with him. His seed also will I make to endure forever, and his throne as the days of heaven. If his children forsake my law, and walk not in my judgments, if they break my statutes and keep not my commandments, then will I visit their transgression with the rod, and their iniquity with stripes. Nevertheless, my loving kindness will I not utterly take from him, nor suffer my faithfulness to fail. My covenant will I not break, nor alter the thing that has gone out of my lips. Once have I sworn by my holiness that I will not lie unto David. His seed shall endure forever, and his throne as the sun before me. It shall be established forever as the moon, and as a faithful witness in heaven. Selah. But thou hast cast off and abhorred. Thou hast been wroth with thine anointed. Thou hast made void the covenant of thy servant. Thou hast profaned his crown by casting it to the ground. Thou hast broken down all his hedges. Thou hast brought his strongholds to ruin. All that pass by the way spoil him. He is a reproach to his neighbors. Thou hast set up the right hand of his adversaries. Thou hast made all his enemies to rejoice. Thou hast also turned the edge of his sword, and hast not made him to stand in the battle. Thou hast made his glory to cease, and cast his throne down to the ground. The days of his youth hast thou shortened. Thou hast covered him with shame. Selah. How long, Lord? Wilt thou hide thyself forever? Shall thy wrath burn like fire? Remember how short my time is. Wherefore hast thou made all men in vain?

man is he that liveth, and shall not see death? Shall he deliver his soul from the hand of the grave? Selah. Lord, where are thy former loving kindnesses, which thou swearest unto David in thy truth? Remember, Lord, the reproach of thy servants, how I do bear in my bosom the reproach of all the mighty people, wherewith thine enemies have reproached, O Lord, wherewith they have reproached the footsteps of thine anointed. Blessed be the Lord for evermore. Amen and amen. Chapter 23. And the king sent, and they gathered unto him all the elders of Judah and of Jerusalem. And the king went up into the house of the Lord, and all the men of Judah and all the inhabitants of Jerusalem with him, and the priests and the prophets and all the people, both small and great. And he read in their ears all the words of the book of the covenant which was found in the house of the Lord. And the king stood by a pillar, and made a covenant before the Lord, to walk after the Lord, and to keep his commandments and his testimonies and his statutes with all their heart and all their soul, to perform the words of this covenant that were written in this book. And all the people stood to the covenant. And the king commanded Hilkiah the high priest, and the priests of the second order, and the keepers of the door, to bring forth out of the temple of the Lord all the vessels that were made for Baal, and for the grove, and for all the host of heaven. And he burned them without Jerusalem in the fields of Kidron, and carried the ashes of them unto Bethel. And he put down the idolatrous priests, whom the kings of Judah had ordained to burn incense in the high places in the cities of Judah, and in the places round about Jerusalem, them also that burned incense unto Baal, to the sun, and to the moon, and to the planets, and to all the host of heaven. And he brought out the grove from the house of the Lord without Jerusalem unto the brook Kidron, and burned it at the brook Kidron, and stamped it small to powder, and cast the powder thereof upon the graves of the children of the people. And he brake down the houses of the Sodomites that were by the house of the Lord, where the women wove hangings for the grove. And he brought all the priests out of the cities of Judah, and defiled the high places where the priests had burned incense, from Geba to Beersheba, and brake down the high places of the gates that were in the entering in of the gate of Joshua the governor of the city, which were on a man's left hand at the gate of the city. Nevertheless, the priests of the high places came not up to the altar of the Lord in Jerusalem, but they did eat of the unleavened bread among their brethren. And he defiled Topheth, which is in the valley of the children of Hinnom, that no man might make his son or his daughter to pass through the fire to Molech. And he took away the horses that the kings of Judah had given to the sun at the entering in of the house of the Lord by the chamber of Nathan-Melech, the chamberlain, which was in the suburbs, and burned the chariots of the sun with fire. And the altars that were on the top of the upper chamber of Ahaz, which the kings of Judah had made, and the altars which Manasseh had made in the two courts of the house of the Lord, did the king beat down, and break them down from thence, and cast the dust of them into the brook Kidron. And the high places that were before Jerusalem, which were on the right hand of the Mount of Corruption, which Solomon the king of Israel had builded for Ashtoreth, the abomination of the Zidonians, and for Chemosh, the abomination of the Moabites, and for Milcom, the abomination of the children of Ammon, did the king defile. And he brake in pieces the images, and cut down the groves, and filled their places with the bones of men. Moreover, the altar that was at Bethel, and the high place which Jeroboam the son of Nebat, who made Israel to sin, had made, both that altar and the high place he brake down, and burned the high place, and stamped it small to powder, and burned the grove. And as Josiah turned himself, he spied the sepulchres that were there in the mount, and sent, and took the bones out of the sepulchres, and burned them upon the altar, and polluted it, according to the word of the Lord which the man of God proclaimed, who proclaimed these words. Then he said, What title is that that I see? And the men of the city told him, It is the sepulchre of the man of God which came from Judah, and proclaimed these things that thou hast done against the altar of Bethel. And he said, Let him alone, let no man move his bones. So they let his bones alone with the bones of the prophet that came out of Samaria. And all the houses also of the high places that were in the cities of Samaria, which the kings of Israel had made to provoke the Lord to anger, Josiah took away and did to them according to all the acts that he had done in Bethel. And he slew all the priests of the high places that were there upon the altars, and burned men's bones upon them, and returned to Jerusalem. And the king commanded all the people, saying, Keep the Passover unto the Lord your God, as it is written in the book of this covenant. Surely
There was not holden such a Passover from the days of the judges that judged Israel, nor in all the days of the kings of Israel, nor of the kings of Judah, but in the 18th year of King Josiah, wherein this Passover was holden to the Lord in Jerusalem. Moreover, the workers with familiar spirits, and the wizards, and the images, and the idols, and all the abominations that were spied in the land of Judah and in Jerusalem,

0: the book that Hilkiah the priest found in the house of the Lord. And like unto him, was there no king before him that turned to the Lord with all his heart and with all his soul and with all his might, according to all the law of Moses? Neither after him arose there any like him. Notwithstanding, the Lord turned not from the fierceness of his great wrath, wherewith his anger was kindled against Judah because of all the provocations that Manasseh had provoked him withal. And the Lord said, I will remove Judah also out of my sight, as I have removed Israel, and will cast off this city Jerusalem which I have chosen, and the house of which I said, My name shall be there. Now the rest of the acts of Josiah, and all that he did, are they not written in the book of the Chronicles of the kings of Judah? In his days Pharaoh Necho, king of Egypt, went up against the king of Assyria to the river Euphrates, and King Josiah went against him, and he slew him at Megiddo when he had seen him. And his servants carried him in a chariot dead from Megiddo, and brought him to Jerusalem, and buried him in his own sepulchre. And the people of the land took Jehoahaz the son of Josiah, and anointed him, and made him king in his father's stead. Jehoahaz was 23 years old when he began to reign, and he reigned 3 months in Jerusalem. And his mother's name was Hamutal, the daughter of Jeremiah of Libna. And he did that which was evil in the sight of the Lord, according to all that his fathers had done. And Pharaoh Necho put him in bands at Riblah in the land of Hamath, that he might not reign in Jerusalem, and put the land to a tribute of 100 talents of silver and 1 talent of gold. And Pharaoh Necho made Eliakim, the son of Josiah, king in the room of Josiah his father, and turned his name to Jehoiakim, and took Jehoahaz away. And he came to Egypt and died there. And Jehoiakim gave the silver and the gold to Pharaoh, but he taxed the land to give the money according to the commandment of Pharaoh. He exacted the silver and the gold of the people of the land, of every one according to his taxation, to give it unto Pharaoh Necho. Jehoiakim was 25 years old when he began to reign, and he reigned 11 years in Jerusalem. And his mother's name was Zebudah, the daughter of Pedaiah of Rumah. And he did that which was evil in the sight of the Lord, according to all that his fathers had done.
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0: 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Today, Keith Moore is teaching from the Word of God, a message from the series, Exceeding Growing Faith. Stay tuned, because at the end of this broadcast, we'll be giving you information on how you can receive a free copy of today's teaching. And now, Brother Moore.
1: I know, this would have been just about the time when we started the first church there in Branson. We had been through a couple of kind of rough years. And don't misunderstand me, not the Hagans. The Hagans treated us like gold. But there were some situations that came up. I won't go into details, but some folks accused us of some things that we, trying to take over a ministry or trying to, not the Hagans, but that was completely untrue, nothing. But it irritated us. And over a couple of years, without realizing it, that mentality is there. Well, that alters your hearing. Well, when I got to Branson, we were doing some things. A minister, a wonderful man of God. I happened to cross him, and he's talking a little bit. He says, well, do you want to take over this radio station? And I'm like, no, man. I'm not trying to take over your radio station. He said, I didn't say you were. Would you like to take it? I'd like for you to

0: Can you see this? He's trying to tell me something good, and he's glad to see me, and I'm hearing what my mind has been influenced. Come on, can you see this?
1: Amen.
0: It's somebody else accusing me of trying to take something from somebody. No, I ain't trying to take it. Just like them going, didn't get any bread. Bread. They got bread on the brain. He said nothing about no bread. And this guy, good man, wonderful man. He was just being sweet and kind to me. He was saying, I see you're expanding ministry. Maybe you'd like to do this. You want to talk about it? Inviting me. And I heard that he's accusing me I'm trying to take something away from him. I apologized profusely. And I realized how much I had let that stuff affect me. Which is bad. It's not good. Worry. Anxiety. Come on, can you see this?
1: Amen.
0: Messes up your hearing.
2: Yes, it does.
0: You get to where you don't hear right. In John 8:43, he told them at one point, John 8, this chapter is, you can sense frustration. The master is trying to talk to them, and they're throwing stuff at him, and he's explaining things to him, and they ain't getting it, man. And finally he says, why don't you understand what I'm saying? Even because you can't hear my word. You can't hear. Anybody remember him saying, he that has ears to hear? Well, see, fear will cause your ear to where it be where it can't hear. Anxiety, pride, junk like that, it messes up your hearing. He's looking at him going, this is not complicated. I've already repeated this two or three times. If you read that 8th chapter, he tell them the same thing. He's quoting scripture to them. It's not complicated. It's simple. It's glorious, but it's simple. And they're just whew, like the disciples. He's giving them a pearl and they're going, bread. He needs more bread. We didn't get the bread. I told you we should go. And you're going through this angst, and then you're looking at him going, well, you didn't say anything about bringing any bread today. Can you see this? And you're getting all this junk, and you're off. It is an erroneous assumption. Erroneous, the word means off, way off. Were they off?
2: Yes.
0: Wrong, error, were they way off? He said, Jesus said, why can't you understand what I'm saying? It's because you can't hear it. He's looking at them and he's going, you didn't hear what I said, did you? They're educated. They got their doctorates. They think they're so intelligent. He said, why don't you understand this? And he says, you didn't hear it, did you? It's not because he didn't say it right. It's nothing wrong with what he's telling them. Something wrong with their ears. So lack of understanding is not just an excuse for ignorance from now on. We need to ask ourselves, why don't I understand it? Why am I not getting this? It has to do with faith. Matthew 16, go back there, please. Verse 7, they reasoned among themselves, it's because we've taken no bread. Matthew 16:8. This is going to come back to us in some situations. You're going to start getting riled up and twisted up, and you're going to hear these words, we didn't bring any bread. And that's going to be your key phrase. You're going to go, hold on now. Hold on, what'd they say? What's going on here? It's not that things are so hard to get, so hard to understand. The Lord makes it easy. How many believe the Holy Spirit is the master teacher? Amen. And a master teacher makes it where you can get it. I mean, He knows how you think. He uses the words, the phrases, the illustrations. If you need small words, He uses small words. Yes. Right? If you need pictures, He draws you some pictures.
1: Yes.
0: But then why can it seem so difficult to get it at times? Because of opposition. Because of the enemy. He's a dirty liar. And he's always trying to jump in there and mess it up and convolute it. And instead of being simple, make it all complicated when it's not. Oh, he said, oh, ye of little faith. We're still talking about little faith. Why are you reasoning among yourselves because we brought no bread? And at this point, they're looking at him going, well, it's because we didn't bring any bread. You just brought up about us not having any bread. No, he didn't. I've had people argue with me adamantly about what I said. That was completely different from what I said. I was teaching in healing school some years ago. This has been almost 30 years ago. And a guy came up afterwards. Oh, he was livid. He was angry. And he said, that's not right. That's not right what you said. I said, what? And he said it. And I said, no, I didn't say that. Yes, you did. I said, no, I said the opposite of that. No, I sat right there. I heard you. And man, he just wouldn't, he was pushy about it. I said, well, right back there, they have tapes. Go get it. Listen to it. Well, I know that's what you said. Well, go get it. Listen to it. You're going to be back tomorrow. I'll come back. I'll tell you. I'll show you. So next day, you know, I didn't see him before the service. After the service, there he was. And I said, oh, hey, what about it? He said, well, you didn't exactly say that, but that's what you meant. Now, there's no need in us judging him.
1: Right.
0: Reckon you've ever done some of that? And you know the reason for it? Why? Lack of faith.
2: Right.
0: Lack of faith. Because if you're in faith, you'd be in rest.
1: Yes.
0: Is that right?
2: Yes.
0: You'd be loving people.
1: Yes.
0: You'd be showing respect. Even if they did say the wrong thing.
2: Right.
0: That's not going to cause the world to come to an end. Is that right?
2: Yes.
0: You're believing that God's going to help you. He's going to help them. You're going to be all right.
1: Yes.
0: Can you see this?
2: Yes.
0: But when you get into this tension and this fear and this anxiety and this anger, your ears get to where they don't hear right. They're saying one thing, you're hearing something else. And then some people, like they said, they will swear that that's what was said. How many think at this point these disciples think he talked to them about not bringing bread? They do. And these are good guys. Jesus handpicked them. But he's having to correct them right here. He said, oh, ye of little faith, why are you reasoning because you didn't take any bread? Do you not understand and don't remember about the 5 loaves and the 5,000 and how many baskets you took up? Neither the 7 loaves or 4,000, how many baskets? Go to Mark 8. Let's read Mark's account of this same passage because he actually gives a lot of detail, some that you don't see in Matthew. Mark 8, verse 14. This, if you start in verse 1, this is the miracle of the multiplication of the loaves and the fish. And then right after that, there was the boat trip, and on the heels of this, that's where we are. This comes right after the multiplication of the loaves and fish. Now, the disciples had forgotten to take bread. They what? They forgot. How can you forget something if you never knew it? So they knew they were supposed to take some bread. But they what?
2: Forgot.
0: You ever forgot something? Yeah. Oh, yeah. They forgot, And once they got in the ship and they get underway, they don't have with them more than one loaf. One loaf for 13 people, and who knows, a couple of meals or three. Okay. 15. And Jesus charged them. He turns around in the boat and he says, watch out. Beware of the leaven of the Pharisees and the leaven of Herod. Watch out for that. And they reasoned among themselves. And they said, it's because we don't have any bread. I told you. I forgot. Well, why didn't you bring some? I forgot too. Jesus is mad. No, he ain't mad. He's upset. He's disappointed in us. No, he ain't. He's not even talking about that. And Jesus knew it. He said to them, why reason ye because you have no bread? Perceive ye not yet, neither understand? Have you your heart yet hardened? The hardening of the heart dulls and distorts the ears.
1: 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That's 417-334-9233. 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

0: Welcome to the Voice of One Witness radio broadcast hosted by Billy Brim Ministries. 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
1: This authority of the believer, its laws, how it operates, everything about it, even an understanding of it, is given unto us in the book of Ephesians. I remember Brother Hagin starts his book out with that. And he taught us to pray that prayer in Ephesians every single day. And I pray it probably, I've been praying it for years and years and years and years and years. I scarcely miss a day in the morning. I like to do it first thing in the morning. And if I miss a day, it's because I had a plane to catch or something. And before that day's over, I'm going to be praying this prayer. And one of the first things that will happen to you, you'll start to get what it prays for you to get. So let's turn to Ephesians 1 and pray that prayer. I wanted to answer your question. He asked me a question about this prayer. He said, now, can't we just pray that once and then after that, thank God? No. And the reason why, this is a different kind of prayer. And look what Paul said, Onesimus, in the verse before it. I cease not in verse 16 to give thanks for you and making mention of you in my prayer, praying. And then he gives a prayer. He doesn't stop it. He doesn't cease it. This is one of the ones that goes on and on, and you pray it every day. Bless the Lord. This is not the prayer of faith. The prayer of faith is Mark 11:24. Whatsoever things you desire, when you pray, believe that you receive, and you shall have them. This is a different kind of prayer. All right, let's pray it. Now, we're going to be praying it, and you're going to make it personal. You are going to put yourself in there. Like, this is how I pray the first one. First verse, and you'll do it yourself. Doesn't matter what translation you have. God can sort it out. God of our Lord Jesus Christ, the Father of glory, give unto me the spirit of wisdom and revelation in the knowledge of him. That's how we're going to pray. Brother Hagin said when he started praying this prayer, he kept his Bible open to it in the parsonage right next to the church, and he'd go out there each day and leave it open, and he told his wife, don't even call me for meals, and he prayed it over and over, and he said, the first thing that happened to me, I started getting revelation, so much revelation that I told my wife, what did I preach before? It's the wonder the deacons didn't have to come and get me out of the rain, because revelation will start coming to you. You will get what this prays for. Now, let's pray it, and you mean it when you pray it. God of our Lord Jesus Christ, the Father of glory, give unto me the spirit of wisdom and revelation in the knowledge of him. Let the eyes of my understanding be enlightened, that I may know what is the hope of his calling, what are the riches of the glory of his inheritance in the saints? And what is the exceeding greatness of his power to usward who believe, according to the working of his mighty power, which he wrought in Christ when he raised him from the dead and set him at his own right hand in the heavenlies, far above all principality and power and might and dominion and every name that is named, not only in this age and world, but also in that which is to come. And he hath put all things under his feet and gave him to be the head over all things to the church, which is his body, the fullness of him that filleth all in all. And you and me hath he quickened, who were dead in trespasses and sins, verse 4. But God, who is rich in mercy, for his great love wherewith he loved us, even when we were dead in sins, has quickened us together with Christ, by grace we are saved, has raised us up together, and made us to sit together in the heavenly places in Christ Jesus, that in the ages to come he might show the exceeding riches of his grace in his kindness toward us through Christ Jesus. This prays that you will get a revelation of three things. The hope of his calling. I could preach on that. It's Christ in you, the hope of glory. The riches of the glory of his inheritance in the saints. But then the third thing he wants you to get a revelation of is a power that's toward usward who believe. And it's the same power that he used when he raised Christ from the dead. He was fought by hell. He was fought by principalities, powers, all of these things that are mentioned here. He actually had to execute more power raising Jesus from the dead than he did in creation, Genesis 1:1. He was fought when Satan had him in his grasp. Hallelujah. When he paid for your sins and mine and carried our sickness and disease and pain. Oh, what Jesus did. Hallelujah. And he says, I want you to get it. And we're praying for it. Give me it. Let me see it. He wants us to see verse 19. What is the exceeding greatness of his power? Now, what's that power for? It's to usward. To usward. Who believe. Jesus would never had to go on to hell if it hadn't been for usward. He wouldn't have had to bear our sins. But he did it for us. I love to read the Hebrew to English translation of Isaiah 52 and 53. It said, it pleased Jehovah to crush him by disease. Pleased him. Why? So that he could get healing to me and you. God, give me wisdom and revelation. Let me see it. Verse 19. What is the exceeding greatness of his power to usward who believe, according to the working of his mighty power, which he wrought in Christ when he raised him from the dead and set him at his own right hand in the heavenlies, far above all these ones who were fighting him, far above all principality, power, might, and dominion, every name named. And he put it all under his feet and gave him to be head over all to the church, which is his body, the fullness of him that filleth all in all. There's a body in the earth, and it's the fullness of him. The fullness of him. You're it. You're Jesus in the earth. You're Christ in the earth. You're the anointed one in the earth. And Brother Hagin's prophecy, there's going to be a company that gets it. And why are we going to get it? To the glory of God. To do the work of God. To change Oklahoma City to Goshen. More to Goshen. Norman, Edmond, Washington. Give me some of the other ones. Yukon. Mustang. You right here. Apache. Red Rock. What? Ardmore. Stillwater. Ada. I'm looking for the ones right around Oklahoma City.
2: Tahlequah.
1: What? Spell it.
3: D-I-B-B-L-E.
1: Gary Wood's going to be there. The devils won't dare to show. Bless the Lord. And also in Tahlequah. And also in where I live, Branson, Missouri. Are you Cherokee? Come from the Cherokee country, yeah. Bethany, Tulsa. Are you going to establish Goshen there? It's up to you. It's not up to God. Skytook. Collinsville. Fort Worth. Enid. Hallelujah. It's right here. He wants you to get it.
3: He said, now, I'm giving you a prayer to pray because I want you to get it. I want you to get how to do the power, how to take the authority. So I'm giving you a prayer. You just pray that prayer and believe you'll get it. Woo! I'm glad I got it. And I told one of my kids the other day, I wouldn't want to be living right now if I didn't know this. But I do know it, and I'm so glad to be living now. Over your business. Put Goshen over your business. Can you sense it? That anointing, that authority. He said, I want you to get it. He gave it to the church, which is his body. Now, he didn't write in chapter and verses, so just keep going. Don't stop at chapter 2. And you has he quickened, who were dead. Amplified says, slain by your trespasses and sins. But God, verse 4. But God, who is rich in mercy for his great love wherewith he loved us, even when we were dead in sins, quickened us together with Christ. What does that mean? When he quickened Christ from the dead, when he quickened the head, he quickened the body. When he quickened Jesus, he quickened you. When he quickened Jesus, he quickened Billy Brim. Woo! Not only that. Keep going. Verse 6. And he raised us up together. When he raised him, he raised us. Not only that, don't stop there. He made us sit together in the heavenlies. When he seated him at the right hand of the Father, he seated me at the right hand of the Father. When he seated the head at the right hand of the Father, he seated the body at the right hand of the Father. 2/3 of these scriptures are prophecy. Most of them have been fulfilled. But we're going to do what Peter says. He says, pay attention to the prophets because they're like a light shining in a dark place.
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7: 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God bless you.
8: What he did for David, he will do for you. He says in the New Testament, Paul says very clearly that these things in the past were given to us for our admonition, for our understanding, in order that we may escape their mistakes. So that if God will do this in the lives of men like David, he'll do the same thing in your life and my life. He wants us to learn how to encourage our own heart.
9: Have you ever been so discouraged that you felt incapable of making a decision? Maybe your situation was one of your own making. Well, that's where we find David in today's edition of In Touch, the teaching ministry of Dr. Charles Stanley. In this lesson in our series, David's dire predicament in 1 Samuel chapter 30 helps us learn how to encourage ourselves. Let's join Dr. Stanley now for his message.
10: Well, what I want you to see tonight is how David encouraged his own heart. Let me ask you something. You remember the last time that the bottom dropped out on you? I mean, it really dropped out. And you looked down and you thought, Lord, I can't go any further down. When everything within you said, there's no way out. Everything in you rose up with remorse and regret, or maybe bitterness and resentment and hurt and anger and fear and unbelief and doubt. And you were just shrouded with it and just covered, just flooded with it. Just the assaults of Satan continuously barraging you and telling you that God didn't really care, that God really wasn't concerned about you. And after all, God wasn't listening to your prayers. He had no personal concern about you. And a lot of these things that you'd been believing all along, there was nothing to it. Well, there are three areas of this passage that I want us to look at. And I want us to get down to the second one, but I want us to divide it up to see what's happening here. The first one is this, and that is the disaster that David faced here, because he did face a disaster. Here he was coming back to his own town with all of these men who were really a bunch of criminals and renegades who decided to side up with David because they couldn't afford to stay in Saul's camp because of who they were. And we talked about that before. When they approach Ziklag, they see the whole city in flames, burning and smoldering. When they get back, they discover that all of their sons and daughters have been taken. They don't see anybody lying around dead. They don't see their cattle dead, but everything has been taken. So here's their whole town smoldering in flames. And not only that, but David's men who'd been so faithful and loyal, they had begun to talk about stoning him to death right in the middle of them. And David had to know, as he stood there in the ashes and ruins with all of his possessions gone, his family gone, and the very men who were with him beginning to talk about mutiny, he had absolutely nobody to turn to. That's the kind of disaster he stood in. And I believe there are people tonight who are standing in that kind of disaster in their home life. The whole thing's breaking apart and falling apart, and the hurt and the ruin and the wreck and the division and the bitterness and the resentment. They're standing in ashes. Sometimes it takes years before it all comes tumbling down. But eventually it's going to come tumbling down, because you cannot deliberately step out of the will of God without making a mess out of your life. And you see, people have warned and warned and warned and warned and warned and warned, and sometimes folks don't listen. To me, the most tragic, grievous thing of my heart is to have to sit down and listen when I know 2 years before, 6 months before, a year before, 3 months before, I pleaded with them not to do it. They're going to do it anyway. And you see, that's where David is. He just got out of God's will. He wasn't willing to trust the Lord for his protection. He's going to do it his way, going to have his will. And he stood in the ruins and the ashes of self-will. And listen, when we mess it all up, that's how we got there. Self-will, going to do it my way. Not going to listen to God. I have a better way than he has. And what happens? It always ends in wreck and ruin. Now look at the despair he's facing. Here's the disaster that he's made for himself. Here's the despair. And David and the people that were with him lifted up their voice and wept until they had no more to weep. Let me ask you something. Has there ever been a time in your life when you felt so broken and so absolutely, totally distraught that you felt in your heart there just were not any more tears to flow? I mean, totally broken on the inside. Whenever God chooses to use somebody, he's going to break them. He's going to break you, whether he uses you in a great way or a small way. Now, you can resist it. You can resist the brokenness. What we have in verse 4, here is David. He has absolutely nothing. not even the allegiance and loyalty of his own men. He's standing absolutely for all practical purpose. He is possession-wise and family-wise absolutely naked. There's nothing there. Now, one of the best things ever happened to David was Ziklag. He never forgot it because, you see, that's where God broke David. He didn't have any other place to go. He didn't have anybody else to lean on. In fact, the only person he had at this point was Almighty God. Now listen, sometimes what seems to be a disaster in your life and my life is not a disaster, but it is the gateway to a whole new beginning of our life. And you know, I think some of the most exciting Christians I know are people who've hit rock bottom, but who've seen the gate just outside rock bottom, and they've seen the gate open, and they know that God is opening a new life for them. So if Romans 8:28 is true, and it is true, Ziklag wasn't a disaster. It was a disaster, but it was a disaster turned into a whole new lifestyle for David because something happens here. And notice what he says. Verse 6, David was greatly distressed, for the people spoke of stoning him because the soul of all the people was grieved, every man for his sons and for his daughters. Now listen, but the Bible says, but David encouraged himself in the Lord his God. So what did David do? He did the wise thing. The Bible says he made a decision not to blame the Amalekites, not to resign himself to the situation, but the Scripture says he determined to encourage his heart with the Lord. Now, what I want to talk about the rest of the time is how do you encourage your heart? Because when you read that verse, of course, it doesn't tell us exactly what he did. It says, and David encouraged himself in the Lord. How do you encourage yourself? The first thing you do is the purpose in your heart to reject the feelings of fear and doubt. And you can purpose in your heart, you can do that. And I've said that to you before, and I want to say it again, I'm going to keep on saying it. You can reject. Here you are, deeply distressed. You can say, Lord, in Jesus' name, I reject the feelings of fear and doubt that assail me and bring me to this point of distress. But that's only the first step. But you can say that, and you need to say it. I reject fear. I reject the feelings of fear. I reject the feeling of doubt. The second thing is this. To encourage oneself, one must redirect their thoughts. And that's exactly what David did. Watch this. Here he was standing in the ashes and the ruins of Ziklag. To encourage his own heart, the first thing he had to do is to reject those feelings that came sailing in upon him. Wreck, ruin, the loss of his family, the loss of his possessions, the fear of their being taken away and never seeing them again. The doubts that God would retrieve them, all of these things came in like a tremendously heavy cloud upon him. He had to reject that. He said he encouraged his own heart. Then he had to focus his attention upon the Lord. And you see, you can do that. Don't let anybody tell you you can't. You can reject the feelings of doubt and fear, and you can focus your attention upon the Lord. When you focus your attention upon him, what's the next thing you do? The next thing you do is that you recall God's blessings in your life in the past. And let me interpret blessings. I mean God's ways that he's worked in your life in the past. You reject the feelings. You refocus your mind on the things of God, and you recall how has God worked in your life in the past. And all of us will have to admit that every single time we have been in some calamity, distressful, disastrous situation, every single time, somehow, some way, God brought us through it. As David began to recall how God had worked in his life in the past, he must have recalled. And he could still see Saul's javelin headed right toward him. He can still remember the fear that gripped him when Saul cast that javelin. As he recalled how God had come through each time, what happens? As he began to focus his attention upon the Lord and recall these things, his spirit began to change. The old David began to come back. The fourth thing is to review God's ways. Now, when we want to encourage our hearts,
8: We've got to reject the fear and the doubt, refocus our attention upon Him, recall what He's done for us in the past, and then review how God has operated in the lives of His saints in the Word of God. There's nothing that'll so encourage your heart as reviewing God's activity in the lives of those we find in the Scriptures, especially in the Old Testament. Nothing to me personally is so encouraging to my heart to get in the position I think, now, Lord, how did you operate in Abraham's life? What did you do in Joseph's life? How did you work in Daniel's life? What did you do in the life of these Old Testament characters whom you loved so dearly, but you've loved me as much as you love them? You sent your only begotten Son, not only for David, but for Charles Stanley. You love me just as much as you love them. Don't use us the same, but you love us just as much. And you see, what you and I have to be able to apply is this, remembering that the God who sees us in our distress is pouring out His love, and His love is able to be received and applied as we focus upon Him, reject these feelings, recall His past blessings, and review how He's expressed His love toward other people. All right, the next thing is we must reason. That is, with reason, we must replace our emotional feelings with reason. Because you see, even though you're feasting upon what God has done in somebody else's life, these old emotional waves are going to keep coming. They're just like the tide. They just keep coming in. Watch this. The tide just keeps coming in. Doubt and fears and frustrations and anxieties, because you say, well, how did God work in their lives? Satan will just throw one right in on you. And see, he knows how to get one right in the rib cage when you're not looking. When you think, oh, Lord, you know, this is the way you were operating in somebody else's life, then will you operate in my life like this? And Satan will say, yeah, but you're not Joseph. He'll give you a barrage of reasons, and you'll just be overwhelmed with doubt. And you see, that's when you and I must resist these emotional feelings and say, but what is the truth? Friend, when you're on rock bottom, you're shattered all over the rocks of life. You can't just walk in and say, gonna change my attitude. It doesn't happen that way. It is recall of past blessings and review of what He has done, the promises in the Psalms, how He has worked in these lives. What does that do? That sort of changes the tide, and I'm able to begin to reason from God's point of view, having focused upon Him and recall and reviewed what He's done. Then I'm getting His viewpoint. I'm beginning to think what He thinks, and as I begin to think the way God thinks, the tide goes out. And what happens? We begin then to feel the encouragement of the Lord. We'll only feel the encouragement of the Lord when we have resisted the feelings that Satan throws upon us. The Bible in truth's not going to work 2,000 years ago. God doesn't operate the same. And after all, here's your situation. Who's going to get you out of it? Nobody to help you. The thousand things He throws upon you. God will change the tide of your emotional feeling if you will focus upon Him and absorb in your mind what He's been doing. Then the next thing you and I have to do is to be willing to face up to what we did to get ourselves in that mess and repent of our own disobedience before God. All these start with an R so you can remember them. That is, repent of the things we did to get ourselves in that mess. You see, it isn't that God's just going to reach down and pull us out and patch us up and say, okay, everything's going to be fine. We have to face the issue, and David had to face it here. He got himself in this mess. He was standing in the ruins and the ashes of his own self-will, and God had to bring him to the end of himself. And that's really what happened in this passage. David came to the end of himself, and what is he doing? He's having to face up to it. And you see, you're not going to have an encouraged heart, my friend, until you're willing to face up with God and say, Lord, I am responsible. I may not be totally responsible as far as the world is concerned, but Lord, I must assume responsibility that I'm here because of my disobedience. I violated your will. I violated your principles. I assume responsibility, and I'm thanking you for your forgiveness. Very important. And you know what happens? That takes the guilt away. Then you begin to sense a feeling of freedom. And you see the tide's turned. The feeling of remorse and distress and disillusionment, the feeling of hopelessness, the tide turns. You become freed in your own spirit. And then I think the last thing that I would say here
10: is, and it's exactly what David did, that is report for new orders. That's what David did. Here's a beautiful picture. The Bible says he encouraged his heart. Doesn't give us all the details. He encouraged himself in the Lord his God. And then what did he do? He sought the Lord for the next move in his life. Now, I think here's a very important point when it comes to encouraging oneself. Because here's what sometimes we do. We draw a circle around ourselves and we say, Lord, look at the mess I'm in. And even as we begin to try to get out of it, if we're not careful, we'll go through some of these steps and we'll say, and oh, Lord, I don't know how long I'm going to be here. Oh, God. And that's not what God wants us to do. Once we've gone through those steps, he wants us to say, now, Lord, what's the next step? That's always a key question. What's the next step, Lord? What do you want me to do now? You see, God doesn't ever want us to wallow in what he's gotten us out of. If he has moved you out of this point of distress and disaster in your life, you may still be, listen, watch this, you may still be standing in it physically. But what does God do? When you begin to encourage your heart spiritually and emotionally and mentally, he moves you out of it. And you see, God always gives us some new order once we settle up with him. He has another step. He doesn't want you wallowing and saying, well, I'm just going to wait upon the Lord and just see what God finally does. God doesn't operate that way because, you see, if you wait, you say, well, haven't you preached waiting upon the Lord? Right. There's a time to wait and a time to move. And when you're encouraging your own heart in a given situation and you've gone through these steps, the next step is to ask the Lord, now, Lord, I'm reporting for duty. What do you want me to do at this point? He doesn't want you wallowing in the past. David didn't have to go through any long debriefing period with God. He didn't have to pay him back anything. He said, Lord, what shall I do? Listen, pursue, for thou shalt surely overtake them, and without fail, you'll recover everything you've lost. Let me ask you something. Is there something in your life tonight you've lost you wish you could get back? It just might be that God's waiting for you to get on the rocks at the bottom end of yourself with no other place to go where he can show you what to do next. He said, pursue them. You're going to recover all of it. The rest of that chapter talks about it. Verse 18 says, and David recovered all. He didn't lose one person, one sheep, one goat. He didn't lose one. Listen, you see, God makes no mistakes. Listen to what God said. He says, pursue, for thou shalt surely overtake them, and without fail recover all. You know what we say? We say, well, you know, most of it. Part of it. When God says all, God meant all. The Bible says God told David, David, pursue them. He listened to him weep. He heard his cry. He heard his sense of desperation. He heard his appeal. He heard him crying out to Almighty God in absolute total desperation and helplessness. God heard him. And God knew that David had reached the point where he was once again usable for God. Friend, you can be in a crowd and be in distress and have nobody to encourage your heart. But if you'll just jot down those seven R's, maybe on your fingers or somewhere, maybe if you feel something coming on, then stick this in your pocketbook. And you see, as you go through it, God will lift your spirit, and he'll give you something to do that'll change your whole perspective and your whole attitude about life. What God did at Ziklag, he opened the gate for David to a whole new life. Because what happens after this, the battle of the Philistines and the nation of Israel, Jonathan and Saul are dead as a result of the battle, and David becomes the king. But it took Ziklag to get him ready. He was not fit to be king until he was broken, standing in the ashes and wreck of his own messed up life. There, because of self-will, then he was ready to be the king. And could it be that God may be waiting for you tonight to get to the end of yourself before he opens the door of something that you've been waiting for a long time?
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10: Sometime we become the very enemy of the people we want to help the most. And more than enemy, let's say we become the barrier and a hindrance to those people. When God's got somebody on the rocks, I mean, they're really sprawled out on the rocks. And God's breaking them. And we come running in to rescue this way. Look, here's what I'm going to do for you. If God has them sprawled all over the rocks, broken and emotionally at their end, don't go rushing in trying to patch up everything. Because it may have taken God 10 long years to get them that, and then you want to pick them up. Now, that's our tendency. And if you have the gift of mercy, you just can't stand to see anybody broken. You want to help them. And sometimes it's awfully difficult to have to stand by and watch somebody bleed. But if God says, don't touch them, don't do that. I'm working out something in their life, don't mess with that. Then you better not mess with it. You say, you mean to tell me that if God's breaking somebody, I see somebody bleeding on the inside, that I'm not to help them? I'm saying that you need to ask yourself the question, Lord, are you trying to teach them something? I'm available, Lord, to reach down and get under their burden and undergird them and do everything in my power to help them. Or, Lord, if necessary, I'm willing not to say anything.
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14: 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According to evolutionists, labor is painful for women because our species evolved upright walking and bigger brains. Apparently, our big heads have a hard time getting through the birth canal. Well, God's Word gives us the real answer as to why childbirth is so painful. When Adam and Eve sinned, God cursed his very good creation. And part of the curse on the woman was that she would have pain in bearing children. It wasn't supposed to be this way. The pain of childbirth reminds us of the curse and our sin. But the new life that comes through childbirth should remind us of the new life we can have through faith in Christ.
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16: Chapter 6. My son, if thou be surety for thy friend, if thou hast stricken thy hand with a stranger, thou art snared with the words of thy mouth, thou art taken with the words of thy mouth. Do this now, my son, and deliver thyself when thou art come into the hand of thy friend. Go, humble thyself, and make sure thy friend. Give not sleep to thine eyes, nor slumber to thine eyelids. Deliver thyself as a roe from the hand of the hunter, and as a bird from the hand of the fowler. Go to the ant, thou sluggard. Consider her ways and be wise, which, having no guide, overseer, or ruler, provideth her meat in the summer, and gathereth her food in the harvest. How long wilt thou sleep, O sluggard? When wilt thou arise out of thy sleep? Yet a little sleep, a little slumber, a little folding of the hands to sleep. So shall thy poverty come as one that traveleth, and thy want as an armed man. A naughty person, a wicked man, walketh with a froward mouth. He winketh with his eyes, he speaketh with his feet, he teacheth with his fingers. Frowardness is in his heart. He deviseth mischief continually. He soweth discord. Therefore shall his calamity come suddenly. Suddenly shall he be broken without remedy. These six things doth the Lord hate. Yea, seven are an abomination unto him. A proud look, a lying tongue, and hands that shed innocent blood, and heart that deviseth wicked imaginations, feet that be swift in running to mischief, a false witness that speaketh lies, and he that soweth discord among brethren. My son, keep thy father's commandment, and forsake not the law of thy mother. Bind them continually upon thine heart, and tie them about thy neck. When thou goest, it shall lead thee. When thou sleepest, it shall keep thee. And when thou awakest, it shall talk with thee. For the commandment is a lamp, and the law is light, and reproofs of instruction are the way of life, to keep thee from the evil woman, from the flattery of the tongue of a strange woman. Lust not after her beauty in thine heart, neither let her take thee with her eyelids. For by means of a whorish woman a man is brought to a piece of bread, and the adulteress will hunt for the precious life. Can a man take fire in his bosom, and his clothes not be burned? Can one go upon hot coals, and his feet

0: Praise ye the Lord. Praise, O ye servants of the Lord, praise the name of the Lord. Blessed be the name of the Lord from this time forth and forevermore. From the rising of the sun unto the going down of the same, the Lord's name is to be praised. The Lord is high above all nations, and his glory above the heavens. Who is like unto the Lord our God, who dwelleth on high, who humbleth himself to behold the things that are in heaven and in the earth? He raiseth up the poor out of the dust, and lifteth the needy out of the dunghill, that he may set him with princes, even with the princes of his people. He maketh the barren woman to keep house, and to be a joyful mother of children. Praise ye the Lord.
1: The Epistle of Paul to Titus, Chapter 1. Paul, a servant of God and an apostle of Jesus Christ, according to the faith of God's elect and the acknowledging of the truth which is after godliness, in hope of eternal life, which God that cannot lie promised before the world began, but hath in due times manifested his word through preaching, which is committed unto me according to the commandment of God our Savior, to Titus, mine own son after the common faith. Grace, mercy, and peace from God the Father and the Lord Jesus Christ our Savior. For this cause left I thee in Crete, that thou shouldest set in order the things that are wanting, and ordain elders in every city, as I had appointed thee, if any be blameless, the husband of one wife, having faithful children not accused of riot or unruly. For a bishop must be blameless as the steward of God, not self-willed, not soon angry, not given to wine, no striker, not given to filthy lucre, but a lover of hospitality, a lover of good men, sober, just, holy, temperate, holding fast the faithful word as he hath been taught, that he may be able by sound doctrine both to exhort and to convince the gainsayers. For there are many unruly and vain talkers and deceivers, especially they of the circumcision, whose mouths must be stopped, who subvert whole houses, teaching things which they ought not for filthy lucre's sake. One of themselves, even a prophet of their own, said, "The Cretians are always liars, evil beasts, slow bellies." This witness is true. Wherefore, rebuke them sharply, that they may be sound in the faith, not giving heed to Jewish fables and commandments of men that turn from the truth. Unto the pure, all things are pure. But unto them that are defiled and unbelieving is nothing pure, but even their mind and conscience is defiled. They profess that they know God, but in works they deny him, being abominable and disobedient, and unto every good work reprobate.
2: Chapter 17. These words spake Jesus, and lifted up his eyes to heaven, and said, "Father, the hour is come. Glorify thy Son, that thy Son also may glorify thee. As thou hast given him power over all flesh, that he should give eternal life to as many as thou hast given him. And this is life eternal, that they might know thee, the only true God, and Jesus Christ, whom thou hast sent. I have glorified thee on the earth. I have finished the work which thou gavest me to do. And now, O Father, glorify thou me with thine own self, with the glory which I had with thee before the world was. I have manifested thy name unto the men which thou gavest me out of the world. Thine they were, and thou gavest them me, and they have kept thy word. Now they have known that all things whatsoever thou hast given me are of thee. For I have given unto them the words which thou gavest me, and they have received them, and have known surely that I came out from thee, and they have believed that thou didst send me. I pray for them. I pray not for the world, but for them which thou hast given me. For they are thine, and all mine are thine, and thine are mine, and I am glorified in them. And now I am no more in the world, but these are in the world, and I come to thee. Holy Father, keep through thine own name those whom thou hast given me, that they may be one, as we are. While I was with them in the world, I kept them in thy name. Those that thou gavest me I have kept, and none of them is lost, but the son of perdition, that the scripture might be fulfilled. And now come I to thee, and these things I speak in the world, that they might have my joy fulfilled in themselves. I have given them thy word, and the world hath hated them, because they are not of the world,

0: even as I am not of the world. I pray not that thou shouldest take them out of the world, but that thou shouldest keep them from the evil. They are not of the world, even as I am not of the world. Sanctify them through thy truth. Thy word is truth. As thou hast sent me into the world, even so have I also sent them into the world. And for their sakes I sanctify myself, that they also might be sanctified through the truth. Neither pray I for these alone, but for them also which shall believe on me through their word, that they all may be one. As thou, Father, art in me, and I in thee, that they also may be one in us, that the world may believe that thou hast sent me. And the glory which thou gavest me I have given them, that they may be one, even as we are one. I in them, and thou in me, that they may be made perfect in one, and that the world may know that thou hast sent me, and hast loved them as thou hast loved me. Father,
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2: Okay.
3: We got the mic.
2: Oh, yeah. Thank you. I got to turn my mic on here. That'd be a good idea. We have quite a few people that watch this on Wednesday evening. It's pretty interesting. All right. We're going to be in Zechariah chapter 11. Now, it's interesting, in the Old Testament, it doesn't make any difference the Old or New. Yes, the New Testament's a different situation because Christ came, and you have to accept Him as Savior and Lord. Even the Old Testament saints had to. They couldn't go to be with the Lord until Jesus came and died. Because He had to die for them as well as for us. He died for our sins, every single one of them. And so when we accept Christ, we really start over in our life. It's like we're born anew. God just wipes all that, whatever went on before, good, bad, whatever. And we start living when we receive Christ. We, as far as eternity is concerned, God wants us to know His plan. And therefore, He will, even in the Old Testament, give us His plan, and He's going to do some of that in the last part of Zechariah here. We're going to see the plan of God, yeah, even beyond us, because we need to know the plan for ourselves, but we also need to know the plan to tell somebody else. The reason God keeps us here after we're saved is very simply because He wants us to be with Him. That was His plan in the first place. He put man on the earth for that reason, and we're going to see that in here. But we need to understand He has us on the earth now to pray for and talk to other people about receiving Christ. That's very important. So, we'll go to chapter 11 of Zechariah, verse 1, but before we get there, I want to talk about Zechariah was a prophet. In the Old Testament, God used prophets. He does some in the New, but particularly in the Old. Zechariah was a prophet of hope for the future. His name means the Lord remembers. Pretty interesting. Lord knows everything. He doesn't forget anything. Zechariah is also the prophet of truth. The New Testament opens with an angel appearing to another man with the name of Zechariah. There's more than one in the Bible. Elizabeth's husband, Elizabeth, who was the mother of John the Baptist, she was married to a man named Zechariah. Different one. He was the husband of Elizabeth. And he was the father of John the Baptist. This chapter will present the good shepherd of his people, who will give his life for the sheep. Also, the foolish shepherd, the Antichrist, will come later, and it's going to talk about that, even in the Old Testament. So we don't want to discard the Old Testament, as I always say. So, chapter 11, verse 1 says, Open thy doors, O Lebanon, that the fire may devour thy cedars. Wail for a tree, for the cedar is fallen. That's verse 2. Because the mighty are spoiled. Wail, O ye oaks of Bashan, for the forest of the vintage is come down. What we see here is the fact that when Rome came the first time against Israel, they came through Lebanon. Now, it talks about Lebanon today because they are the nation north of Israel, but Lebanon was actually given by the Lord to Israel and will be part of Israel in the future. They're far from it today. They're fighting Israel, and it's different, but that is going to change. So the Romans came down through Lebanon in 70 AD, well, even before that, because they were there at the time of Jesus. Lebanon means white or snowy. There were snow-covered mountains in that area. Rome's going to come down through Lebanon. Verse 2, Bashan was in the northern part of Israel. There was a lot of oak trees in that particular area. And now we'll go to verse 3. There's a voice, we're in chapter 11 of Zechariah. There is a voice of the wailing of the shepherds, for the glory is spoiled, a voice of the roaring of the young lions, for the pride of Jordan is spoiled. So we're going to find out that because of Rome, Rome is going to come two times, take over two times. The first time was before Christ and was in charge of the Jews and other countries at the time of Christ. Rome will also come later, which is in the future. Roman will come again to kind of take over the world and be led by the Antichrist. Very interesting. So, verse 3, the shepherds were false shepherds, giving people wrong directions and false security. That's talking about Rome. Rome conquered Israel and all the other countries that Alexander the Great conquered. They conquered. They were in charge, and they were not good. The flock was a remnant who had returned to the land of Israel. Israel returned just a remnant, not the whole group. Most of the Jews stayed in Babylon. They were there 70 years. Daniel prayed that they would be released. The nation of Iran, which wasn't called Iran back in that day, they took over, and they took over Babylon. But at that time, they released Israel to go back to the land, but only a remnant went back to rebuild Jerusalem, rebuild the temple, and other cities that were destroyed by Rome. And so this is pretty much after that time. It says in verse 4, the remnant who returned to the land of Israel, but they are still going to suffer, which they're really, in a sense, suffering today because of the war that they're in with Lebanon and with Hamas in the south. That's at ceasefire right now. but probably isn't going to last, actually. And so, also there's the war that Israel is having with Iran. They're not at peace by any stretch of the imagination today. Verse 5 of chapter 11, whose processors slay them and hold them not guilty, and that they may sell them. Blessed be the Lord, for I'm rich, and your own shepherd shall pity them not. What's that mean? Well, this is what happened when Rome came down. Rome took over the whole Israel area and pretty much projected it until they destroyed it in 70 AD. That's already happened, of course. And so Israel's going to go through things even after they came back from Babylon. They're going to be taken over by several countries, including Rome. Now, verse 6. For I will no more pity the inhabitants of the land, said the Lord. He's talking about Israel. But lo, I will deliver the men, every one, into a neighbor's hand, into the hand of his kings. And they shall smite the land, and out of their hand I will not deliver them. Israel kept getting in trouble because they weren't serving the Lord like God had called them to, really many, many years before that. And because they kept rebelling against God, which really today Israel is not serving God, there's a small remnant that is, but the nation itself, the reason it's at war is very simply because they're not serving God today. And it's very interesting that when Christ came and presented the plan of the Lord, the religious Jews rejected him. He was rejected the first time he came. Only a small remnant at that time, that was before we came on the earth, but they rejected the Lord. They didn't, the temple people did not accept him. In fact, the temple people are the ones that caused him to be crucified. They gave him over to the Gentiles, who were the Romans. They did not worship God, the Lord Jesus Christ anyway, at that time. Verse 7 in chapter 11. And I will feed the flock of slaughter, even you, O poor of the flock. I took unto me two staves, one I call beauty, the other I call bands, and I fed the flock. That's verse 7. He took the staves. There were two staves. They're called beauty and bands. Beauty means grace or graciousness. It was the shepherd's hook to keep the little sheep in line. That's really what one of the staves means. And it reached out to the place of danger. They were pulled back in line. Bands represented the club of God, which he fought off as a shepherd. He fought off the enemy that came against the sheep. It was a heavy club. And it even fought off human beings who would try to steal the sheep. So beauty and bands is called, you probably heard of that. That's the staff and the rod of Jesus Christ the shepherd. It's also called grace and covenant. All right, verse 8 of chapter 11. Three shepherds also I cut off in 1 month, and my soul loathed them, and their soul also abhorred me. This is before our time now. This is the Old Testament. this is before our time, the three shepherds were probably false prophets. There were false prophets as well as real prophets in that day. Look up Jeremiah 2, verse 8. Jeremiah chapter 2 and verse 8. I'll have to get there myself. Jeremiah chapter 2 and verse 8. Okay, it says, the priest said not, where is the Lord? And he handled the law that knew that me not. The rulers also transgressed against me. And the prophets prophesied by Baal, who was a false god, and walked after things that do not profit. So, all the priests back in that day were not of God. There were false priests, even as well as there is today. Let's go to verse 9. Then said I will not feed you that which dies. Let it die, and that which is to be cut off, let it be cut off, and let the rest eat, every one, the flesh of another. They didn't like to bring animals to sacrifice that were good animals. God said, if you bring a sheep to me for sacrifice, it should be perfect. It should be the best of the flock. It shouldn't have a lot of faults and so forth. But they didn't do that. They brought the old sick sheep, the ones they wasn't going to eat. They brought them to the Lord. And God was not happy at all with Israel, because in general, that's what they did. That's why God allowed countries like Rome to come in and take over, because they sinned. And so we have to be careful that we don't sin, because God will allow the enemy to take over in our life. Then they would pretend that they gave Lord one of the prized cattle, and that was not true. They gave the worst they had. So God's going to call them back to honesty. That's verse 9. Verse 10, I will bring them again also out of the land of Egypt, and gather them out of Assyria, and I will bring them into the land of Gilead and Lebanon, and there shall not be found for them, a place found for them. God said, I'm going to bring them back into, he said, I'm going to bring them back to Israel, but I'm not going to bless them until they quit listening to false prophets and all that kind of stuff. So we got to be careful who we listen to. All the preachers today on TV are not all preaching truth. We have to know the difference. That's why we have to be in the Word of God. Israel was listening to false priests in most cases, and so it wasn't a good thing. And so, verse 10, Zechariah is saying that he is chopping that staff beauty to pieces. In other words, God's not going to bless them until they do the right thing. God's grace is going to be withdrawn. God has promised to bless them and protect them from their enemies. That's Zechariah 10, verse 6. We might look at that, where it says, Zechariah 10, 6, I will strengthen the house of Judah. I will save the house of Joseph. I will bring them again to place them, for I have mercy upon them. They shall be as though I had not cast them off, for I am the Lord their God, and will hear them. But the problem is, he wasn't able to do it at that time because they didn't obey him. They were listening to false teachers, and they were bringing the worst of the flock as a sacrifice to the Lord. So today, God's blessing Israel, but he's not blessing them to the point that they would be called a godly nation. And they are at war and constantly having to run into shelter from rockets from Iran and Lebanon. So the reason they're going through that, God has not given them peace. He will in the future. He's going to do that because he said so. And he does exactly what he said. But God's grace is going to be withdrawn at that particular time. He had promised to protect them, but he can't do it because they're not following him. God can't protect us unless we follow him. We have to understand that. If we act like the world, or act like the way our flesh wants us to act, God's not going to be able to bless us. It just won't happen. We have to quit sinning. We have to seek him. God's plan is, we're going to see in the future, he's going to talk about it right here in Zechariah. God wanted a family. If you know Christ, you're the family of God. But you got to live for him. You got to live for him. There came a time when God's mercy would be exhausted and he would withdraw his covenant at that time. He made a covenant with Israel, but he had to withdraw it because they didn't follow him. God never breaks an unconditional covenant. Now listen to me. When we receive Christ, we are saved forever. It is an unconditional covenant. But we still have to follow him, because if we don't follow him, he's going to allow the enemy to get a foothold. He won't take our salvation from us, but we're going to have to suffer until we get our act together. So did Israel. Same thing. That's why they're in war today. This nation's in war because America has not, as a nation, followed God like it was originally planned by the early fathers. Thomas Jefferson and George Washington and all them followed Jesus. I have a picture on my wall at home of George Washington off his horse bowing before the Lord. Somebody gave it to me. It was started as a godly nation, but it didn't stay that way, and it's not that way today. But a conditional covenant depends on the response from human beings. In other words, we're here for a purpose, and that's respond to the Lord. He's telling us right here in the Old Testament, in Zechariah. If you want to know why things aren't going your way, because you're not giving your life to God. You have to do it every day. Lord, I'll do whatever you want me to do. I don't want to do it my way, I want to do it your way. You're the Father, you're the Son, I am receiving you as my Savior. Also, in verse 10, when the people disobeyed him, he removed his protection and so forth. Look at 1 John 4:14 in the New Testament. This all goes together. But I want you to see this, 1 John, and we want to go to chapter 4, verse 14. 1 John 4 and verse 14. We have seen and do testify that the Father sent the Son to be the Savior of the world. Now, you need to read this, because this is very important. God wants the whole world to be saved. It's not going to. But that's why he sent his son. His son died for everybody, but not everybody receives him. And then the next verse, whosoever shall confess that Jesus is the Son of God, God dwells in him, and he is God. There it is.
4: In God.
2: That's how you get saved. And you have to do that. If we don't receive Christ as Savior, we're not part of God's plan. Okay. Also, obedience to the Lord is the evidence of our love for him. And this promise is given to those who love him. That's a promise of God. That is, people who obeyed him would receive his protection. The people that disobeyed him, even though they're saved or lost, will not receive his protection. God makes that very clear. So the most important thing we have to understand, we have to obey God on a daily basis. And we have to love him. Okay. Verse 11, chapter 11. So the covenant was annulled on that day, and thus the most wretched of the flock and the traffickers and the sheep who were watching me knew, recognized, and understood that it was truly the word of the Lord. The poor of the flock were those who obeyed and believed the word of God. They were not the rich folks. They were not the ones that gave the sick sheep to God. They obeyed him as best they could, but they were poorer than many of the lost people in Israel at the time. Believe in the word of God. Believe the word of God has to be settled. We must know that it is the word of God and give it out as it is. The poor of the flock believed it was the word of God. It was mostly the poor people that accepted Christ, including the ones that followed him, the apostles and so forth. Okay, verse 12, chapter 11. And I said unto them, if you think good, give me my price, and if not, forbear. So they weighed for my price 30 pieces of silver. Now what this is talking about, Jesus was sold to the priest for 30 pieces of silver. That's what this is talking about. It said, so we need to understand that. Only a small remnant would receive him at that time. So the nation was going to be judged and scattered throughout the world. And that happened in 70 A.D. That would mean after after Jesus came, 70 A.D., the Romans came and scattered Jews all over the world. Now, that's already happened. And there's hardly a nation in the world today that doesn't have Jews in it, because they were scattered by Rome back in 70 A.D. And Judas Iscariot sold Jesus Christ to the priest for 30 pieces of silver. That's what it's talking about here. It said they weighed for my price 30 pieces of silver, verse 12. Go to Matthew 26, 14. Matthew 26 and verse 14, which says, then one of the 12, called Judas Iscariot, and went to the high priest And they said unto them, what shall will you give me, and I will deliver him to you? This was Judas Iscariot. It says so right here. And they bargained with him for 30 pieces of silver. Really, was really amazing. Also go to Matthew 27, verse 9. Matthew 27, and verse 9. Then was fulfilled that which was spoken by Jeremiah the prophet, Old Testament, and also Zechariah. They took 30 pieces of silver, the price of him that was valued, whom they of the children of Israel did value, and gave them for the potter's field, as the Lord appointed me. What happened was, the priest in the temple paid Judas Iscariot 30 pieces of silver for Jesus. Yes.
4: They said that was the price of a slave.
2: Correct.
4: That's what they paid
2: this. That's what they thought of Jesus. He was a slave. He was not good. So, anyway, then the priest took that 30 pieces of silver, bought what was called a potter's field, which was where they buried people who didn't have any resources to be buried anyplace else. That's exactly what the potter's field was. And so we have in the Old Testament, looking forward to the time Jesus was on the earth, it talks about what's going to take place. God wanted them to know that he was going to send his son, but his son would be sold for 30 pieces of silver. Okay, verse 13 of chapter 11. The Lord said unto me, cast it to the potter, as if he said to the dogs, the magnificently miserable sum at which I and my shepherd am priced by them, and I, Zechariah, took the 30 pieces of silver, cast them to the potter's house of the Lord. Mm-hmm. So we just read that.
4: Yes.
2: And that's what they thought of Jesus back in the day that he came the first time. God wants us to know he came the first time, and he will come a second time in the future beyond us. That's very important to understand. They paid very little for Jesus, only 30 pieces of silver. It was used to buy the potter's field. God knew what they were going to do before they ever did it. He knows everything. God has a perfect plan. It's in the Bible, but we have to understand what it is, and we have to adhere to his plan. It's not there just to be there. It's there for us. This was clay discarded as useless because it would not yield to the potter. But Jesus paid full price, his own precious blood. That's the price he paid. He didn't pay 30 pieces of silver. He paid it by his own blood. He brought us as believers. Jesus takes the clay that was thrown away and shapes it into a vessel of honor. We are the clay. He is the potter. He wants to shape us the way that he wants us, not the way we want. We're only potters. We put ourselves in his hands. If you don't do it,
4: we're the clay.
2: Yeah, we're the clay. He's the potter. He's going to shape us into the person he wants us to be, but we have to say yes. If we say no, he's going to toss us away and we won't be anything to him at all. So we need to understand that. There's only one way to do this, and it's God's way. And that's what it's telling us here in Zechariah. When we're born for a purpose in this life. But we have to find out what it is. You can be born in all kind of a messed up way. You can be given away as a child. You can be aborted and all kinds of stuff. But the point where you come to Christ, you are married then to Him forever, and He wants to shape you into what He wants, and you have to let Him do it. If you don't let Him do it, He can't. He can't do it unless you let Him. That's what it's telling us here, and it's very important we understand this. Verse 14. Then I broke into pieces my other staff. Bands are union. That's the rod of a shepherd to fight off the enemy, indicating that I am annulling the brotherhood between Judah and Israel. Back in that day, they were separated. They were both Jews, but they were separated. Hi there. Good to see you. Thanks. Verse 14, when you turned me over to the Gentiles to be crucified, I broke my covenant. He broke the covenant with Israel when they turned him over to the Romans or the Gentiles. The Jews would be scattered throughout the world, which they were in 70 AD. They were still scattered. And a small remnant has returned, but only there's a lot of Jews in the world today that have not gone back yet. Then we need to understand that. So it was up to them, and it's up to us whether we accept Christ, whether we follow Him after we accept Him. All right, verse 15. And the Lord said unto me, Take unto me yet the instruments of a foolish shepherd. Zechariah, he's saying, take against the instruments of a shepherd, the foolish one. Now, he's talking about the Antichrist here. The Antichrist was the foolish shepherd. Go to Ezekiel 34, verse 2. Ezekiel 34 and verse 2. That's in the Old Testament. Ezekiel 34 and verse 2. Yeah, you have to go to different places in the Bible.
4: Is that 44 or
2: 30? Oh, let's see, what did I say here? Ezekiel 34, verse 2. Son of man, prophesy against the shepherds of Israel. Prophesy and say unto them, thus saith the Lord, God unto the shepherds, woe to be to the shepherds of Israel, do not feed themselves. Should not shepherds feed the flocks? You eat the fat, and you clothe yourselves with the wool. You kill those that are fed, but you feed not the flock. In other words, they didn't do what God wanted them to do. The diseased have not strengthened, neither have you healed that which was sick. Neither have you bound up that which was broken. Neither have you bought again that which was driven away. They hadn't brought all the Jews back. A few have come back, but not the majority of them. Neither have you sought that which was lost. With force and with cruelty have you ruled them out. They were scattered because there is no shepherd. Talking about Jesus. They became food to all the beasts of the field when they were scattered. My sheep wandered through all the mountains on every high hill. Yea, my flock was scattered upon the face of the earth, and none did seek after them. Therefore, shepherds, you better listen to God. And we better listen to God. That's what it's talking about here. The Jews are still scattered all over the world. Not all of them, but some of them. And we need to understand that. Verse 16, chapter 11. For lo, I'll raise up a false shepherd in the land. The lost and perishing he will not miss or visit. The young and scattered he will not go to seek. The wounded and broken he will not heal, nor will he feed those that are sound and strong. But he will eat the flesh of the fat ones and break off their hoofs to consume all flesh. Zechariah presents the foolish shepherd who's going to come in the future. He hadn't even showed up yet. He's probably alive. Nobody knows who he is. Some people think that he's a Jew. Some people think he's some other nation. Nobody knows but God. He's probably alive today, but he's not come forth yet. That's future, even a future of us. The foolish shepherd will be coming after God completes his purpose with the church and turns again to Israel as a nation. That's when the Antichrist is going to show up in what we call the tribulation period. God is telling us that part of his plan right here. The church is going to be taken out to go to be with the Lord, the believers. Now, not everybody in church is going. And he's going to turn again to Israel as a nation, but they're going to be punished the first 3.5 years for sure of the tribulation, which is future. He will spare the sheep and kill them for food. He will actually not spare the sheep and kill them for food. John 5, 43. John 5, 43. And that says, I am come in my Father's name, and you received me not. If another will come in his own name, him you will receive. That's talking about the Antichrist. That's future. This is Old Testament we're in, and it's talking about the future. Very interesting. Today the world is getting ready. Really, this world is getting ready for the Antichrist. It is going to happen, but we'll be gone. God tells us his plan. If a man appeared on the scene who had the right credentials, a man who would bring peace to the world and bring order out of chaos and bring prosperity, the world would receive him with open arms, and they're going to in the future. The Antichrist is going to offer them everything they want. That's future. God wants us to know even what's going to happen in the future. He wants us to know his plan throughout history. And this is Old Testament. And he's telling us what's going to happen. Verse 17. Woe to the worthless and foolish shepherd, that's the Antichrist, who deserts the flock. The sword will smite his arm and his right eye. That's actually going to take place. The Antichrist is going to have one arm injured and one eye will not see. That's going to happen to the Antichrist. It says so in the Word of God. His arm shall be utterly withered and right eye shall be utterly blinded. That's in several places in the Old Testament. One of them is Jeremiah 23:1. Go to Jeremiah 23 and verse 1. And that says, woe unto the shepherds who destroy and scatter the sheep of my pasture, says the Lord. That's talking about the fact the Antichrist is going to cause a problem, but he is going to be wounded beyond measure. He's called the idle shepherd, worthless shepherd. He's no good. He's the great deceiver. his arm shall be completely dried up, and one arm, and his right eye will be completely blind. He will promise everything. He will be the supreme politician, promising everything in the book. But he kept his eye on them to see which was the fattest that he could use. God says judgment will come upon him, the Antichrist. The Antichrist will be in the lake of fire before the devil. And that's true. If you go to Revelation, it says the Antichrist is going to be in the lake of fire and the false prophet before the devil. It says so. Okay. He will be the world dictator, and the armies of the world will come against Jerusalem. They're doing it right now, but they're going to do it again in the future. Any questions about that chapter? It's very interesting. Old Testament yet gives us what was going to happen just beyond them, and what's going to happen beyond us, and we're going to see more of that now in chapter 12. Okay, I don't know if we'll be able to finish this, we'll see. Chapter 12 of Zechariah, verse 1. Now chapters 12 to 14 are about the second coming of Christ. Old Testament. Don't tell us about the second coming of Christ in chapters 12, which we're starting now, on to 14. This is why you need to study the Bible, because God wants you to know His plan. And it's going to happen exactly the way He says. Verse 1 of chapter 12. The burden or oracle, the thing to be lifted up, of the word of the Lord concerning Israel. Thus says the Lord, who stretches out the heavens. I want you to see this. I preached on this last Sunday. This verse says the same thing. Who stretches out the heavens and lays the foundation of the earth and forms the spirit of man within him. That's exactly what I preached on last Sunday. God made the universe and planet Earth for mankind, for you. You need to understand that. You go outside and you look in the trees, or you look at the flowers, if there is any, or you look at the grass, or whatever you see with your eyes, God created that for you. That's the only reason the earth is here, is because of you and other mankind, man and woman. So it's so important. He says this several times in the Bible, Old and New Testament, but I talked about Sunday, the very first chapters of Genesis, tells us why the earth was created. And we need to know. We're not running around saying how important an eye, but the point is we are to say how gracious is the Lord because of what He did. And here's the very same thing right in the Old Testament. And it's in the New also, whenever we get to that. So, Zechariah, in the last four verses now, is going to tell us, 12, 13, 14, and I think it's 15, I'm not sure, is going to present God's program. Look at John 5:43. John 5:43.
4: We did that once.
2: Oh, we did that?
4: Yeah.
2: Oh, okay. Oh, so I did. This also is going to talk about It says, the burden of the word of the Lord of Israel, saith the Lord, who stretched forth the heavens, laid the foundation of the earth, and formed the spirit of man within it. In other words, he did it for us. Christ had been sold, and that was future. He's going to be sold for 30 pieces of silver. Antichrist is going to come. The earth is going to be removed from the earth, I believe, before the Antichrist is revealed. Then the Antichrist is going to come and bring forth the tribulation. Then Jerusalem will be delivered. This section is rejected today by many Bible expositors, but it's truth. These are future events that will take place that Christ is going to do. Christ is going to bring a great tribulation after we're gone. The Lord Jesus will bring in the millennium, the thousand-year reign of Christ, after the tribulation. The day of the Lord occurs 18 times in the book of Zechariah. Look up Malachi chapter 4 and verse 5. That's just ahead of us here. Malachi chapter 4 and verse 5. I want to show you what the word says. 4 and verse 5. Behold, I will send you Elijah the prophet before the coming of the great and terrible day of the Lord. He said Zechariah the prophet is going to come. He shall turn the heart of the fathers to the children, the heart of children to their fathers, lest they come and smite the earth with a curse. Kind of interesting.
5: He's
2: going to
5: send Elijah,
2: huh? Yeah. So the day of the Lord is a period of time. It includes the Great Tribulation and the kingdom, millennial kingdom. Both of those. That's at least 1,007 years yet to come. At least that long. But we will be with the Lord during that time. It says so. So we need to understand that. 1 Thessalonians 5:2. I want us to look at that real quick. 1 Thessalonians 5:2. Okay. 5:2. For yourselves know perfectly that the day of the Lord so comes as a thief in the night. For when they shall say peace and safety, then suddenly destruction comes upon them, as travail upon a woman with child, and they shall not escape. And so on. But God wants us to know His plan. So we know what's going to happen. I can tell you exactly what's going to happen in the future. Not every day, but I can tell you the basic plan of God. The church is coming close to the time it'll be taken out. So we need to get our act together and do what God wants us to do, because that's important. So, anyway.
5: We're in chapter 12, right?
2: Yeah, we're in chapter 12, verse 1. So there's some good news and bad news. The bad news is the tribulation. The good news is the millennial reign of Christ. That's coming. And so on. And it says, we don't need to look at this, Daniel 12:1 is the great tribulation. And that's the last 3.5 years of the tribulation. Will be God removing evil from the earth. The millennium, the thousand-year reign, will start out with all believers, but people will be born lost and have to come to Christ, and not all of them will, even during that 1,000 years. Okay, verse 1. Burden means prophecy, a judgment. The burden or oracle, the judgment, that's going to come. That's what he's talking about here. There's going to be a siege of Jerusalem, and he is the one which will, he's the one that stretched forth the heavens. You don't need to look this up, but you can put it down. Psalm 19:1. He's going to stretch forth

0: is above anything that's on the earth. When we receive Christ, he put his spirit in us. So three things are important. He made the heaven and earth for us. Number two, number one, he stretched forth the heavens for us. Number two, he laid the foundation of the earth and made this earth a place for us. Number three, when we receive Christ, he's going to form the spirit of man who's above anything on the earth, and he's going to put his spirit in us. So he's a three-part being, we're a three-part being. We're more like God than anything else on the earth. Nothing else on the earth is three-part being. Nothing. Animals aren't three-part beings. Trees aren't three-part beings. Nothing whatsoever is a three-part being on the earth but you and I. Trees, or rather animals, are two-part beings. Trees are one-part beings, and so on. Man is three-part being, like God. God the Father, God the Son, and God the Holy Spirit. So that's why we need to understand that, because we need to know who we are. God didn't create the universe and just leave it lay. He put us on it. Our universe is filled with energy. And God formed the spirit of man. God is all-powerful, all-knowing. He is all wisdom and knowledge. Okay, we should understand that. Now verse 2. Behold, I'm about to make Jerusalem a cup or bowl of reeling to all peoples round.
1: 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Dear Heavenly Father, I'm a sinner and lost, but I believe that the Lord Jesus Christ died on the cross for me, and that he rose from the dead on the third day, and right now I receive the Lord Jesus Christ as my personal Savior and Lord. Thank you, Lord, for saving me. Our phone number is 962-1477. That's 962-1477. 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
2: I don't want anything to do with Jesus. Maybe you've heard that from someone you love. Their heart seems impenetrable, and it's breaking your heart. Cast yourself in. It's some of the hardest spiritual soil on the planet, the Arab Gulf. Millions following hard after Islam. And yet, Jesus is breaking through, showing up in dreams, softening hearts. Like Ali, one night Jesus came to him in a dream. So he reached out to Ahmed. He knew Ahmed had left Islam for Jesus. Ahmed said, Ali, you can pray for 1,000 years and never earn Allah's favor. But if you trust Jesus' performance and not your own, you will know God. Those words hit their mark. 3 days later, Ali and Ahmed were wading into the waters of the Persian Gulf. Ahmed had only been baptized a week before. How do I even do this? So he just pushed Ali down into the water. Ali burst out of the sea, joining his laughter with Ahmed's. The human heart seems impenetrable, but with God, nothing will be impossible. Not for the one you love, not for the Muslim world. FrontiersUSA.org.
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4: In a recent video message, U.S. Education Secretary Linda McMahon reminded public school teachers of an important legal right. Under the 2018 U.S. Supreme Court decision in Janus v. AFSCME, public employees, including teachers, cannot be required to join a union or pay union dues as a condition of employment, no matter what state they live in. Well, this ruling was a major victory for American workers. McMahon emphasized that teachers should never feel obligated to fund unions that support a political cause they disagree with. Organizations like the National Education Association and the American Federation of Teachers don't prioritize education anymore, just

0: politics. According to a recent Fox News opinion piece, less than 10% of the NEA's $400-plus million annual budget actually goes toward representing teachers in the workplace. Meanwhile, teachers are paying significant dues. In Chicago, for example, educators pay about $1,400 per year. Yet, reports indicate that less than 20% of union spending directly supports members.
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4: Come on, CJ, jump!
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4: It wasn't too far for me!
2: Insight for Living is proud to present Paws and Tails. Howdy and welcome to Wildwood. It's a slow Sunday afternoon and the club has filled up Papa Chuck's little shop to the brim. They each are working on some little project, and while they saw or sand or paint, Papa Chuck is doing a little work on them as well.
6: Well, it sounds like you have a pretty good chance at the championship game.
7: Looks like. We're doing great this year.
4: To tell you the truth, it's CJ's pitching that's made the difference.
8: He shoots them over the plate like a bullet.
6: I've seen him do it. You think God always wants you to win?
9: Well, sure. We pray before every practice and every game.
8: I guess. Well, if we do it right, he wants us to win.
6: Do teams that never pray, never think about God, ever win?
7: All the time.
4: Sure they do.
8: Well, that doesn't seem fair.
10: Maybe God wants us to win sometimes and lose sometimes.
8: But if you are a Christian and do what God wants you to do, you'll win.
4: Papa Chuck, which is it?
6: Goose has it right. Sometimes we learn more or grow more from losing than we ever could from winning. The Bible's full of people that have lost or failed, and they were the better for it.
9: Why do we practice if God might want us to lose?
6: Winning or losing is less important than how you do it. A wise old bear taught me that we should work hard, but work to please God. Let him take care of the rest.
7: So we should practice hard and play to please God.
10: I like it. That should be our team motto.
6: Ooh, that would be a great one.
7: Not everyone on the team even believes in God.
6: That makes it especially important that you all play to please God. It may not seem like it, but those on the team that don't believe in God, they're watching you. Watching to see if, well, Christians are any different. Practice hard, play to please God. Do that, and they'll know you're different.
10: I'm ready to paint this.
6: Looks good, Goose. Just sand off the corners a little bit more, and I think you've got it there.
2: Thursday afternoon was their next game. Before they played, they did pray and whispered their new motto to each other.
4: Play hard and play to please God.
2: Things were going very well that day. Their team, the Cavalry, was ahead of the Seagulls, 5-2 at the bottom of the fourth. CJ's pitching, and he's got the hot hand today.
11: Strike two! Time out! Time out! Everybody, come in on the pitcher's mound. Come on in, Sammy.
7: What's up, Coach Fox?
12: How you feeling, CJ? How's your shoulder?
7: Good. Tired, but good.
9: We're gonna win this one!
8: Did you see that catch?
12: Yes, I did. Good work, Jeremiah.
7: Thanks, Coach Fox.
12: All of you, you're doing a great job.
4: Just one more strike, CJ, and then we're up to bat and halfway to the championship.
7: All right.
12: You look like you're struggling a little, CJ. Stacy can pitch for a while.
4: He's doing great.
7: I'm fine.
11: Lay ball!
7: Oh, just keep it loose and lay it in.
11: Strike three, you're out!
4: Yeah, another one bites the dust.
10: CJ, you did it! You were like Major League! You okay?
4: Great job, CJ. What's wrong?
7: I don't know. It's my shoulder.
4: You can't be hurt. We're headed to the championship.
7: Coach Fox, CJ's hurt.
11: CJ, you okay?
7: It's my shoulder.
12: Can you move it?
9: Barely.
4: He's gonna be all right, right?
12: I expect. Let's just see what Doc Lowell thinks about it. Here, CJ, hold your arm steady. I'll walk him over and be right back.
11: Hunt, cover me.
10: What do we do, Coach Fox?
12: You finished the game, Goose.
4: Who's gonna pitch?
12: Well, Stace, looks like it's up to you.
4: But I can't. We need him.
7: You can do it, Stace. Just fire him over the plate.
4: Have Jeremiah pitch.
10: Me? No way. You're a whole lot better than me.
12: Stacy, you need to pitch. Go get on the mound. Give it your best shot. We'll be back shortly. Come on, CJ.
4: Oh, boy.
2: Unfortunately, Stacy hadn't practiced pitching as much as CJ had. She did her best, but the cavalry still lost. And it wasn't the last of the bad news that day, as they found out when they went to see CJ outside Doc Lowell's office after the game.
4: You what?
7: I pulled something in my shoulder. Pulled it bad.
10: Well, what does that mean?
7: I'm supposed to wear this sling for a month.
10: What?
8: A month?
4: What? What's the matter? What did he say?
7: CJ can't pitch anymore.
9: Oh, there goes the championship.
10: I have something to say.
7: What?
10: This is really bad.
9: Thank you, Goose.
12: CJ will be out for the rest of the season. And it also means you'll have to pitch, Stacy.
4: Me? My pitching just lost us the game.
10: We'll be like a ship without a captain.
7: You just need more practice, that's all.
4: Are you nuts? We need you.
10: We'll be like an army without a general.
7: Now we'll never win a championship game.
9: Are you kidding? We'll never win any game.
10: We'll be like a team without a pitcher. Hey, I'm under a lot of pressure here.
4: Our pitcher's wearing a sling. We don't have a chance.
7: Look, you guys, this is a good team. And Stace, you are a good pitcher. You just need to practice.
4: CJ, you're our captain.
7: I'll be at every practice and every game I can. I just can't throw. It's all about practice. We can do this, okay?
10: Okay.
9: We'll practice.
10: We promise.
7: Stace?
4: I guess we don't have much of a choice, do we? Okay.
9: Hey, guys. This is a hard thing here. But you just have to step it up. We've got 3 games to the championship. Only 3 games to win. We can do this. Stace, just get up there and give it your best. Maria, Sammy?
7: We call the fly balls, Coach. We know.
9: All right, then. Come on, CJ. Let's get you home.
2: That night, CJ had a terrible time getting to sleep. His shoulder was hurting so bad he couldn't relax. So he decided to crack open his Bible.
7: Then the Lord came down on Mount Sinai, to the top of the mountain. And the Lord called Moses to the top of the mountain.
13: How long will you be gone, Moses?
14: As long as the Lord desires.
13: But who will look after the people?
14: My brother Aaron and the priests will look after your affairs.
13: Moses, we're frightened.
14: Consecrate yourselves and wait on the Lord your God. He is faithful and will not forget you.
2: The next day, Stacy and Goose were walking downtown past Mr. Peeble's store, still feeling the loss of their star pitcher.
10: CJ's not even coming to school today.
4: That's what I heard.
10: Are we gonna practice this afternoon?
4: Yeah, for all the good it'll do us.
9: Hey, guys.
10: Hi, Ned.
7: Hi, Ned.
10: CJ's staying home today.
4: I wish there was some sort of magic spell that would make us a better team, or at least make me better.
10: Hey, look what I found.
4: A penny.
10: Find a penny, pick it up, and all day long you'll have good luck. Doesn't really rhyme, though, does it?
9: No, it doesn't. It's kind of like lady and baby. Sing it how you want. It just doesn't rhyme.
4: Let me see it. So you think this is a lucky penny?
10: No, not really.
4: Not really.
10: Well, it can't hurt. I mean, at this point we need all the help we can get.
4: I don't think we're going to get it from a penny.
11: Stacy!
4: Hi, Mr. Peebles.
15: Just the girl I'm looking for. You won!
4: Won? One what?
15: One super ice cream sundae with

0: the trimmings.
1: Wow!
0: I just pulled your name out of my contest jar. Saw you walking by and thought I'd tell you. Congratulations!
2: I've never won anything before in my life.
3: No kidding. Well, looks like your luck is changing.
2: Yeah, maybe it is.
4: I'm Judah. I'm from Queensland, Australia. Don't go away. My favorite Poison Tales character, is Ned. Don't go away. There's more Tales, Poison Tales coming out right now.
5: Hey there, everyone. Dave Carl here. We want to put your kid on an episode of Poison Tales saying something like this. Hi, I'm Henry from North Carolina. If I could spend the day with CJ, I'd want to build a treehouse together. Now, we have some suggested scripts for you waiting just inside the clubhouse. We can't wait to hear what you all come up with. Record them, send them in, and we'll broadcast them to the world.
6: Well, Goose decided to keep the penny in the leather marbles bag. That afternoon, she took the penny bag to practice, and it was the best one the team ever had. In fact, it was exceeded only by their next two practices. Stacy had to bring the penny bag to their next game. Stacy pitched up a storm, and when it was all over...
7: You're up! That's the game! Cavalry wins 6-3!
1: Stacy, you did great!
2: We all did, thanks to the penny!
8: Yeah, I guess it really is, lucky.
9: Shouldn't we pray now? Papa Chuck said we should always...
2: That is some penny. We're bringing it to every game for the rest of the season. This little coin is going to win us the championship.
6: Meanwhile, CJ's shoulder was healing, but it was a constant source of pain and aggravation. He'd spent much of the last couple of days staying indoors, and since he couldn't do much else, he just kept on reading from Exodus.
10: Then the Lord spoke all of these words, saying,
11: I am the Lord your God, who brought you out of Egypt, out of the land of slavery. You shall have no other gods before me.
6: The next couple of days were filled with great practices and high expectations from the cavalry baseball team. Stacy made sure that Goose brought the penny back to every practice and every game. Well, anytime they made a great catch or threw especially well, they figured it was on account of that lucky penny. Things were going so well, they decided to have extra practices.
12: I'd never have believed it. Stacy, you have suddenly turned into one good pitcher. We really have a chance at the championship.
2: Thanks, Coach Fox. Where's the penny, Goose?
8: Oh, yeah, the penny. Here.
2: This is our secret weapon. Our lucky penny.
12: A lucky penny. When I was a kid playing ball, we had a guy on our team. We called him Scrub. He had this short buzz haircut, and before we took the field or went up to bat, we rubbed him on the head for good luck.
9: You don't think it's a little weird?
12: No, it's just a little bit of fun. What could it hurt? If it makes you feel better, play better, I say what's the harm? Well, look what the cat dragged in.
1: Hi, CJ.
9: How are you?
10: How's the arm? Okay, sore, but okay.
12: Good to have you back on the field, son. I gotta go, guys. All right? See you tomorrow with the game.
7: See you, Coach Fox.
2: See you tomorrow.
8: Bye.
10: Stacy, you guys were great.
2: I know.
10: I mean, really good. And your pitching? Whoa.
2: I know.
10: I knew you had it in you. See what practice does?
2: Well, not just practice.
10: What do you mean?
2: It's... Well... Goose, show him the lucky penny bag.
8: Oh, yeah, the, penny. Here it is.
10: You have a lucky penny?
2: CJ, I know you're not gonna believe this, but the penny in the bag is dripping with luck.
8: Luck? I didn't believe it either at first, but it's true. Tell him, Goose. Right. Well, Ned is really better at this sort of thing.
7: I'd be happy to. After Goose found the penny, Mr. Peebles pulled Stacy's name out of a bowl, and she got a free sundae.
10: Whoa.
8: And, well, you saw how well we were playing. It really works.
9: I'm not so sure it's all that lucky.
2: The penny works.
9: Maybe you should keep it from now on.
7: No, no, no, that could ruin everything. It's been lucky while Goose has it. Goose, you gotta be

0: the one who keeps it.
1: Well, Penny or not, it looks like the cavalry is getting closer to the championship.
2: We're going to the championships.
3: Well, the cavalry were very excited about that lucky penny bag and their much improved chances of winning. As far as the club goes, they were no longer praying before and after each game. Seems they'd forgotten about their new motto, play to please God. And to make it worse, Stacy actually had everyone of the team touch the penny bag before they went up to bat, and when they took the field each inning.
4: Come on, you guys. A touch for luck and we're ready to play.
5: That's right.
6: Go, Stacy! You go, Stacy!
3: Problem was, Stacy pitched unbelievably well, and the cavalry won and won big. They were on their way to the championship game.
4: I told you the penny was lucky.
2: We need to thank God for how well we did, don't you think?
4: Sure, okay.
7: My mom brought snacks, everybody. Come on.
8: Goose, come on and bring that penny bag.
9: We're gonna be champions.
10: Woohoo!
2: This is not good. Not good at all.
11: Hi, I'm Beth from Frisco, Texas. My favorite Paws and Tails character is Goose. Because she is so silly. Wait till you hear what happens next on today's episode.
12: Hey everyone, Stacy here from Paws and Tails. 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This is so exciting!
3: Before the big game the next day, CJ asked everyone in the club to meet him during recess.
1: Everyone here? Okay, there's something really important I need to talk with you about.
13: I've never played in a championship game before. I'm so nervous.
4: Ned, you don't need to be. We have our lucky penny bag. Show us the penny bag, Goose.
2: Yeah, don't forget the penny bag.
1: That's what I want to talk to you guys about. Goose, can I see the penny bag?
2: Sure.
4: Why?
1: I want to hold it while I read you a story.
13: A story?
2: Whoa, I love stories.
1: Just listen and use your imagination. Now when the people saw that Moses delayed coming down from the mountain, they went to Aaron and said to him, "Make us gods that shall go before us." And Aaron said to them, "Break off your gold earrings and bring them to me." And he received gold from them, and he made a molded calf. Then the Lord spoke to Moses.
14: "Go down at once, for your people, whom you have brought up from the land of Egypt, have corrupted themselves. They have quickly turned aside from the way which I commanded them. They have made for themselves a molten calf, and have worshipped it, and have sacrificed to it, and said, 'This is your God, O Israel, who brought you up from the land of Egypt.'"
1: And Moses went down from the mountain, and he was carrying the tablets of the testimony written by God. And when he came near the camp, he saw the calf and the people dancing and singing around it. And Moses was very angry.
15: Moses, it's come back.
16: Hear, O Israel. What have you done? Why have you forgotten your God who does not forget you?
15: We did not know what became of you, Moses.
16: You obstinate people. You will pay for this, and you will repent before the Lord your God.
15: Moses, please!
4: Is that it?
1: Is that it? You don't get it, do you?
2: I do. That lucky penny is our golden calf.
4: Oh, my gosh, come on. I don't think so.
1: What are you talking about?
4: CJ,
2: we were just having a little fun.
1: I thought it was just fun, too, until I read this last night.
13: Why are you taking this so seriously?
1: At first, I didn't. It is serious. You guys, and me too, we were counting on a penny to make us win.
2: We haven't prayed before or after our games for weeks. Seems like we kind of forgot about God.

0: God, please. We aren't worshiping the penny. You guys are blowing this way out of proportion.
1: Well then, you won't mind if I throw the penny away?
0: No!
2: No, no, no, no, no, no, no, no, no!
3: Stop it! Stop it!
0: What?
3: The penny was not lucky.
0: We lost until we found the penny. Since then, every game we've played with the penny, we've won.
3: No, we didn't.
4: We did too win.
3: Not with the penny.
0: We all touched it before we batted. We touched it before we took the field.
3: Well, we did have the penny for that one practice. But on the way home that day, I stopped into the general store and... Well, I used it to buy some licorice.
0: You! What?
4: You mean since then, we were touching some other penny?
3: Well, no.
0: Goose!
3: I didn't have another penny until allowance day. For the next two practices, it was a button.
0: A button?
4: I can't believe it!
3: But since then, it was 10 times better because I put a dime in the penny bag. Until, well... I was in the pharmacy, and Mr. Peebles had some bubble gum, but for the last week, it was a penny again.
0: Oh, that's just great. I don't know what to say. Sorry. I guess I got pretty weird.
4: Yes, you did. Okay, I did too.
5: Do you think we were worshipping the penny?
4: Well, that was an awkward question.
0: Oh, I'm kind of embarrassed. Okay. Guys, why don't we go practice them? Let's go run a few drills.
6: Good idea.
7: Let's go, guys.
0: Yeah. Come on, guys.
8: It's the bottom of the ninth at Wild Woods Championship Baseball Playoff Game, Division 2. Ooh, wild pitch by Stacy Clemmer. She's just not playing her usual great game. And now Stoney Barkley up to bat. It's the pitch. Ooh, and Stoney Barkley hit that ball. Going, going, it's gone out of the park. Home run. And that's the game, ladies and gentlemen. The Scorpions win the championship.
9: Well, the very disappointed Cavalry shuffled into the dugout.
10: Hey, you guys. You played great. Really great.
11: We were so close.
12: We caught the fly balls, Coach. Every one of them.
13: You guys were great. I'm proud of you. Every one of you.
14: Thanks, Coach.
0: All that work. For nothing.
4: Nothing? Hey, I'm sad we didn't win too, but Stacy, we were in the championship game. Come on, wake up here.
3: And we did it the right way. We played hard, and we didn't forget about God this time.
0: I guess.
15: Hey, kids.
3: Hi, Mr. Peebles.
16: Hey, Mr. Peebles.
15: Listen, I've got some root beer floats for all of you at the pharmacy.
17: Oh, I see.
15: We're very proud of the Cavalry. Great job, Stacy.
13: Well, how about that?
0: Thanks, Mr. Peebles.
13: You know, maybe you should have used the penny.
4: It wasn't a lucky penny. There's no such thing.
13: Well, even if it's not really good luck, it could have helped to make you feel better. More confident.
0: Yeah, well, we went a little nuts with the penny thing.
13: But if it helps to win...
3: It didn't help us to win. It just made us forget why we play at all.
13: Really? And why is that?
3: Well, we play...
5: We play to please God.
13: You play to please God?
10: Yeah. We practice hard and play to please God.
13: Well, I guess that's a good thing. Sounds a little like something Papa Chuck would say.
18: It's true.
0: It does, doesn't it?
13: Anybody ready for some root beer floats?
10: Yeah, we'll be right there. We need to do something first.
13: You gonna pray again?
3: We sure are!
18: Yes, sir.
13: Okay. I'll meet you at the pharmacy.
6: Okay.
0: Okay, Coach.
6: See you in a bit.
13: Play to please God. That is quite a bunch of kids.

0: To order a copy of today's program, Whose Name is Jealous? Just log on to pawsandtails.org. Whose Name is Jealous? Was written by Amy Robertson and directed by David Carl. Our script supervisor was Phil Lawler. The song, Play to Please God, was written by Sandy Howell and Nick Brown. Music was by Tim Hosman, and our sound designer was Jerry Swofford. Paws and Tales is an Insight for Living production.
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2: Marla and I dated when we were teenagers, and she was 16 when she got pregnant and we married. Marla dropped out of school, but I graduated and became an electrician. Our marriage was rocky because of my drinking, and after 9 years and 3 children, divorce beckoned. I had pondered suicide because life was so horrific. 2 men came to our house and told us that God loved us and gave his only son to pay for our sins. Marla and I both prayed, repented of our sins, and asked Jesus to save us. We wondered if anything would change. The next day at work, I cursed out of habit and felt conviction. We attended church with our children, and our oldest son was saved. I slowed down in my drinking, but still drank after payday. Finally, I poured the booze down the drain. God was changing us. I shared my faith, taught Bible classes, and tried to honor God at work. He was faithful to give me promotions until I was vice president of the company. Our oldest son graduated from Bible college and went to Guam as a missionary pastor. We visited, and a pastor there urged me to join them, but I resisted. Finally, Marla and I obeyed God, and we've been in Guam 11 years serving the Lord. Trust in the Lord. I'm Joe Baldwin. If the Son therefore shall make you free, ye shall be free indeed.
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3: Where a poem becomes a problem.
7: As awkward.

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1: It is pretty hard to make dairy products sound romantic.
2: I don't know what to do.
0: I know! 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
3: And while the crew is finding the truth about the poem, they're also learning to live out the truth of God's word. 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And now, Unshackle the Pacific Garden Mission presents The Clue Crew and the Case of the Secret Sonnetist.
2: Good morning, Mrs. Midland.
4: Good morning, Claire. Are you ready for the test today?
2: Well, I sure hope so.
4: Hi, Claire.
2: Hi, Evan. Did you stay up late studying like I did?
4: Yeah. I get so nervous taking our chemistry tests.
2: It can be pretty nerve-wracking. I have to keep reminding myself that God is in control, and He'll give me peace about it.
4: You pray about your tests?
2: Well, sure. God cares about every aspect of our lives.
4: Okay, everyone, be seated. Good morning, class. I'm passing the test out first thing so you have the full class period to work on it. If you finish early, you can work on homework for a different class, but don't take out your science text. Remember, no talking, and I'll be watching for wandering eyes. Okay, pencils down. Turn over your papers. I'll pick them up. You're dismissed. Except Evan. Evan, can I see you at my desk for a minute, please?
2: Why do you think she wants to talk to you?
4: I don't know. Well, see you tomorrow.
2: Bye.
4: What did you want to see me about, Mrs. Midland? Could you please hand me the piece of paper in your pocket? Ma'am? I saw you take out a piece of paper during the test. I'd like to see it. It's really embarrassing. Evan. Yes, Mrs. Midland. Here. My feelings are unbearable, like scorching heat pressing me flat. But my secret will remain under the blanket of night. I flip a coin to tell or not tell, and put my hope that you'll notice me like a shining planet far away. My care for you is like a kitten that longs for a saucer of milk. I long for... Please stop. It's not very good. A poem! You wrote this for someone? Someone I'll probably never give it to. Oh, a secret crush. Yes, and she can't find out. But sometimes I read her poetry. Maybe someday I'll show her. I don't know. I'm sorry, Mrs. Midland. I thought of a line during the test and wanted to write it down. I remember high school crushes. I understand. And it sounds weird, but looking at the poem calmed my nerves a bit. Writing will do that. For me, it's photography. So, do you want to tell me who the lucky lady is? I don't think I can. Fair enough. But do you think it's good enough to give to her? Maybe work on it a bit more. Right.
1: Where's the hot sauce?
0: I love taco night! Cheese, salsa, sour cream, jalapenos. It's like a smorgasbord of joy!
5: Our family's kind of like a taco.
6: How so, Abby?
5: We're all different. But put us all together and it tastes better than ever.
7: You're right about that.
2: And that's including Bonnie as an honorary member of the family, of course.
6: Thank you, Claire.
0: You could be the salsa, Bonnie.
5: Yes, Bingo. We can be the only taco with bananas.
7: Well, I don't trust tacos.
1: You don't?
7: No. They always spill the beans.
2: Really, Uncle Chuck?
1: You're definitely the cheese part of our taco.
7: Hey, I'm funny. In case you didn't notice.
1: Oh, dear.
2: Really?
7: At least I am once I come out of my shell.
2: Make him stop. Uncle Chuck, you're actually making me want to go study just to escape this.
6: Oh, speaking of studying, did you get the

0: results back on your science quiz?
1: I got an A.
2: I'm glad. You studied hard for that.
1: Yeah. Memorizing the periodic table isn't easy. At least Mrs. Midland is letting us do it over a series of quizzes and not all at once.
3: What's a pediatric table?
4: That would be a table for sick children.
1: Periodic table, Abby. Hand me my backpack and I'll show you.
3: Here.
1: And then I really should get to studying. Let me see. I have it in my science folder.
0: Oh, Bing was pointing out a paper that dropped out, Claire. Don't lose it.
1: Huh. What could... Oh, this isn't mine.
4: How else would it get in your backpack?
1: It's like a poem or something.
4: Let me read it. My feelings are unbearable, like a scorching heat pressing me flat. What in the world?
2: Sounds like really bad heartburn.
0: Sounds like a romantic poem. Listen to the next line. Under the blanket of night, I flip a coin to tell or not tell, and put my hope that you'll notice me like a shining planet far away.
3: Ew! Stop! I'm eating!
5: It's sweet!
3: It's gross!
5: Though he could use some help with his punctuation and capitalization. That's all messed up.
3: Much like this conversation.
0: Poetry doesn't follow the same grammar rules, Abby.
2: So Claire has a secret admirer, it seems.
4: Any idea who it would be?
5: Yeah, who has access to your science folder?
1: No one. It's in my backpack, which is either locked in my locker or with me in class.
3: He must have broken into your locker to give it to you. How romantic. Sure. If you find breaking and entering romantic, I think it's creepy. Look at the next line. My care for you is like a kitten that longs for a saucer of milk.
5: Yeah, that's pretty bad.
4: It is pretty hard to make dairy products sound romantic.
3: Speaking of, can you pass the cheese, please?
2: Here, Bobby.
0: Claire, you look worried.
1: What? I don't know what to do. I can't imagine who left this for me. I wonder if it was a mistake.
2: Is there anyone who seems like they might have a crush on you?
1: No. Well, I haven't noticed anything.
0: Maybe a boy who acts nervous around you or tries to start conversations with you.
4: Or stares at you longingly from across the room.
3: Again, eating here.
1: I can't think of anyone. But now I don't know what to do. I'm not interested in anyone, so whoever it is will... Oh, it's gonna be awkward.
3: As awkward as a kitten tripping over its saucer of milk.
1: I'm serious. Oh, what if they say something to me? How do I tell them I don't like them without being mean? I mean, I'm too young.
0: Well, you'll need to be honest, but surround it with kindness. The Bible says in Ephesians 4:15, speaking the truth in love, we are to grow up in every way into Him who is the head, into Christ.
5: Sometimes it's hard to tell someone the truth and still be nice about it.
4: Like when Aunt Edna gets a new haircut and asks what we think of it.
0: But we should always try.
1: I'll just hope he never says anything.
4: I think it should be our next case. Find Claire's secret admirer.
5: I agree.
2: Well, I think that means we should follow the clues and solve the mystery. Go?
5: Not yet, Uncle Chuck.
2: What's Bingo pointing out?
5: There's something yellow smeared in the corner.
3: Bingo, don't lick it!
0: What's he doing?
3: Going for the fridge!
4: The mustard! He's pointing out the mustard!
3: Uh-huh. Of course! Hand the poem here, please. It's definitely mustard.
4: Did you have anything with mustard, Claire?
1: No. I don't even like mustard. It's not for me.
5: So your secret admirer must have had mustard.
3: Maybe he was writing at lunch and smeared it. Wait, hold the paper up to the light.
0: What are you noticing, Bobby?
3: See the circle shape in the bottom left corner?
2: It just darkens the paper a bit, like a grease stain.
4: You're right. And you know what's round and greasy?
5: Pepperoni! From a pepperoni pizza!
4: Exactly.
1: They do serve that at school every day.
5: We should follow the clues and solve the mystery.
6: Go Clue Crew!
3: But wait, mustard and pepperoni pizza. Talk about a weird combination. In fact, that might be grosser than the love poem. Almost.
0: Well, I'll be heading home.

0: now, Chuck.
1: Thanks for helping with the kids again, Bonnie. I appreciate it.
0: Of course. I enjoy it. Abby already went to bed. Claire is still studying for her quiz. Are the boys still up?
1: They're getting ready for bed now. So, that poem, huh?
0: Yeah, so sweet. Claire seems pretty distressed about it all, though. She's so worried about hurting someone's feelings.
1: Did you think it was romantic? Like that receiving anonymous poetry bit?
0: Well, the poem definitely needed some work. But the kid gets points for trying.
1: But does that stuff work on girls? Women?
0: Sure. Some. But there needs to be more than that.
1: Oh?
0: Well, as a Christian, I'd need someone who was a strong believer. Kind. Wise. That would be more important than being a poet.
1: Hmm. Yeah. The whole thing makes me nervous, I guess.
0: You? Nervous? What about?
1: I know nothing about being a father figure, and to think about dealing with all that boy-girl romance stuff, I think I'd rather be back in battle. At least there I know what to do.
0: Raising children is a whole different challenge, that's for certain. But you're learning every day, and I'm praying for you every day. You'll need God's help with this job.
1: Well, I definitely need help.
0: God loves these kids, and you. He'll guide you, if you let him. If you listen.
1: I've spent my whole military career, my whole life, really, being disciplined and determined, depending on myself. I don't do well with someone else in charge. Well, good night, Bonnie. Thank you again.
0: Good night, Chuck.
2: Hey, Bobby?
3: Yeah?
2: I was thinking, if Claire's admirer really does eat mustard on his pizza, he's probably the only one in the school that does.
3: Hopefully.
2: Which means if you come to the junior high cafeteria tomorrow, we could watch the condiment stand. Maybe the guy will get pizza again tomorrow.
3: I'm in. But what do we do if we find him? Does Claire even want to know who it is?
2: Well, I want to know. Claire's our sister.
3: Yeah. And someone who eats mustard on pizza has pretty questionable character anyway. Okay, there's someone with pizza heading toward the condiment stand.
2: Right, I see them.
3: They're putting on mayonnaise? What planet do these people come from?
2: Blue shirt right behind them.
3: Just getting salt packets. What if our guy doesn't get pizza again today? What if today felt like a corn dog kind of Thursday?
2: You know, patience is half of being a detective, Bobby.
3: The half I'm not good at.
2: Oh, red backpack coming our way. Pizza on tray.
3: And he's reaching for...
4: mustard!
2: There's our guy. Let's find out his name.
4: Evan Wilkerson.
5: Evan?
3: Only guy that put mustard on pepperoni pizza.
0: You know who that is, Claire?
5: Well, sure. He's my lab partner. He sits next to me in chemistry. Which is right after lunch.
1: Guess he felt some chemistry with you.
5: Oh,
1: get it? Chuck. Because the chemistry class.
5: Really, Uncle Chuck?
1: What?
6: Do they talk to you a lot?
5: I guess, but just the normal, can you pass me the beaker of barium kind of stuff.
0: Does he get nervous around you?
5: He spilled some calcium carbonate on himself last week.
2: If there was ever a sign of true love...
5: Oh, stop it, Peter. Evan's actually been a better lab partner than I expected. He was really struggling in the class last semester, but he's improved quite a bit. He even got an A on his last quiz.
0: Probably studying more in an effort to impress you.
5: What do I do? Stop talking to him? Pretend I never found the note? What do I say if he tells me they're from him?
3: I know! Tell him you're highly allergic to mustard and start sneezing so bad you need to leave class.
6: That's a horrible idea.
3: She just asked for relationship advice from an 8-year-old boy. What did you expect?
5: I'm not asking you.
6: Huh?
5: I'm not asking you either, Bingo. Bonnie, what do I do?
0: You tell him the truth with kindness. You enjoy having him as a lab partner, but you're not interested in anything beyond friendship.
1: Make sure he's not holding any chemicals at the time.
5: Okay. I enjoy having you as a lab partner, but I'm not interested in anything beyond friendship. Okay, I can do this. I enjoy having you as a lab partner, but I'm not interested in anything beyond...
7: Hi, Claire.
5: Oh, hi, Evan. Fancy seeing you here.
7: I've sat next to you in this class all semester. Are you okay?
5: I'm fine. Sorry.
7: You're probably just nervous about the test. Am I right?
5: I guess so.
7: Did you pray about it again?
5: Actually, yes.
7: Seems to work. You usually get A's.
5: Well, I study, too. I just ask God to calm my nerves and help me remember stuff.
7: That's where I get messed up. I can study, but then completely forget everything once the test is in front of me.
5: Well, you must have figured it out. You've done well in the last couple of quizzes.
7: Yeah, I have my tricks.
5: Oh, is that your paper by my backpack?
7: I don't... Oh,
5: As you walk past, the peanut butter sandwich in my stomach turns to lead. I'm captivated by...
7: Can you give that to me? I don't know how that got over there.
5: It's okay, Evan. I already knew.
7: You knew what?
5: That you've been sending me anonymous poetry.
7: I have?
5: This is the same handwriting as the one you put in my backpack a few days ago.
7: Right. You got me.
5: And it's very sweet. But, I enjoy having you as a mustard partner, but I'm allergic to anything beyond friendship.
7: What?
5: I mean, I enjoy having you as a lab partner, but I'm not interested in anything besides sneezing. Oh. Anything besides friendship.
7: Oh. Okay.
5: I don't want to hurt your feelings.
7: You didn't. I mean, I'll be okay.
5: Okay. Good. And it won't be awkward between us, will it? Because I really do like having you as a lab partner.
7: Right, yeah, me too. So, could I have the poem back?
5: Of course, yeah, here. But just so you know, I wouldn't have shown it to anyone. I don't want to embarrass you.
7: I know, I just like the poem, so maybe I'll use it again.
5: Right.
8: Okay, everyone clear your desks except for a pencil, and I'll be handing out today's quiz.
5: And that was about it. We took our tests, and he left without saying anything else.
0: Well, you did the right thing.
2: Except for the part where you said you enjoy him as a mustard partner.
5: Bobby's advice threw me off.
6: He actually wrote that his peanut butter sandwich turned to lead? He's in chemistry. He knows that's not possible.
3: Right. Instead of PB&J, it's PB and lead.
5: Bobby, you're right.
3: Yeah. I usually am.
5: Peanut butter.
2: And lead. Are you wondering the same thing I am, Claire?
5: Let's take another look at that note.
2: You still have it?
5: In my room.
2: Right behind you.
6: I feel like I missed something.
5: Okay. First line of the poem is, "My feelings are unbearable," with the F-E in feelings capitalized.
2: And goes on to say, like scorching heat pressing me flat.
5: And an iron is scorching heat that presses something flat.
2: This is bad. Really bad.
5: But it makes so much sense now.
6: Not to me. What are you talking about?
5: The chemistry quizzes we've been taking have been over the periodic table. That's a chart that shows the symbol for each of the various chemicals, which we were supposed to memorize.
3: This still isn't making sense.
1: Keep listening to them, Bobby. I see where they're going.
2: The chemical symbol for iron is Fe. Evan capitalized the Fe in feelings and then described an iron.
5: The next capitalization in the poem is the N in under the blanket of night,
2: which is followed by I flip a coin to tell or not tell.
5: N is the chemical symbol for nickel. A coin.
0: So he gave himself clues in the poems.
5: Exactly. Evan wasn't writing romantic poetry. He was cheating.
3: But what about the next line? And put my hope that you'll notice me, like a shining planet far away.
2: The P in put is capitalized.
5: And the shining planet would be a reference to Pluto, short for plutonium.
1: Astounding. The whole so-called poem is like this?
2: Sure looks like.

0: Next is, my care for you is like a kitten that longs for a saucer of milk.
1: C in care is capitalized, which is the symbol for calcium.
2: Or saucer of milk, in this case.
3: Right.
0: And it keeps going.
4: How did you two figure it all out?
1: Bobby.
0: When he said PB and lead, it hit us both.
1: PB is the chemical sign for lead. When we heard that in the same sentence, we put it together.
2: So basically, I solved the case.
1: But now, I'll have to tell Mrs. Midland what Evan was actually doing.
3: Yes, you will.
1: I feel bad. Evan's a nice guy. I don't want to get him in trouble.
4: It goes back to telling the truth with love. As Christians, we need to stand up for what's right and good. And even though Evan won't see it that way, it's being loving toward him.
2: I never thought of 2 weeks of detention as love.
4: But Evan needs consequences for his bad choices. If he goes through life thinking that cheating is how he accomplishes things, he'll have far bigger consequences down the road.
2: And he'll never learn the pediatric table.
5: Periodic!
2: Right. That. That's what I said.
6: Claire, hold on for a minute.
1: Mrs. Midland?
6: I wanted to tell you again how much I appreciated you coming forward about Evan.
1: Oh, you're welcome.
6: The principal and I spoke with him and he admitted everything.
1: He did?
6: Yes. He knew if he was working on love poems, I'd let him look at it during the test, but after I read the first one, he hid it in your backpack. He didn't want me getting suspicious and asking for it back.
1: Oh, that makes sense. The second poem, then, must have just been him dropping the paper.
6: Right. He has some pretty heavy consequences with a suspension. But he did have one request of me.
1: What was that?
6: He wanted me to let you know he's sorry that he deceived you.
1: Really? Wasn't he angry with me?
6: At first, yes. But I think he came around. You did the right thing, Claire.
1: Thanks, Mrs. Midland. I did what God would want me to do. So, who knows? Maybe we'll even stay as lab partners.
0: That's great.
3: I'm very proud of you, Claire, both for letting the truth be known and for figuring out the scam.
4: Lies seem to work in the moment. They might get us what we want right now, but truth wins in the long haul.
2: Right. Evan may have gotten A's on his quizzes, but he wasn't learning for the long term.
0: That's like the verse we talked about in Sunday school. Proverbs 12:19. Truthful lips endure forever, but a lying tongue is but for a moment.
1: Exactly.
3: Well, with another case solved, should we order out for pizza to celebrate?
2: Oh, yeah. Oh, could you get mine with a side of mustard?
4: What?
2: I tried it. It's pretty good.
7: Ew.
0: And I'll take mine with mayonnaise.
1: No.
4: Speaking of telling the truth, you better start now or we'll actually add those to the pizza.
2: Okay. Just a normal pepperoni.
0: Please.
1: Yes, Bingo. We'll still get yours with bananas.
8: The Clue Crew learned an important lesson about telling the truth. It's the loving thing to do, but we need to do it kindly. A lie might seem like it's going to help you, but in the end, truth always wins. I'm glad the Clue Kids were able to figure out what the letters were really about. And I'm also glad that you joined us. But that's it for today. Join us next time for another exciting mystery adventure of the Clue Crew, brought to you by Unshackle the Pacific Garden Mission. Heard in this Clue Crew episode, the case of the secret sonnetist were Elena Poggles, Alex Poggles, Amy Lilly, Carly Strait, Dan Rodden, Julie Partika, Sharon Park, and Emily Finkbeiner. Original music, Gary Fry. Recording and sound engineer, David Pierczynski. Writer, Kathy Buchanan. And director, Timothy Gregory.
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3: Chapter 10. And when he had called unto him his 12 disciples, he gave them power against unclean spirits to cast them out, and to heal all manner of sickness and all manner of disease. Now the names of the 12 apostles are these: the first, Simon, who is called Peter, and Andrew his brother; James the son of Zebedee, and John his brother; Philip and Bartholomew; Thomas and Matthew the publican; James the son of Alphaeus, and Lebbeus, whose surname was Thaddeus; Simon the Canaanite, and Judas Iscariot, who also betrayed him. These 12 Jesus sent forth and commanded them, saying, Go not into the way of the Gentiles, and into any city of the Samaritans enter ye not, but go rather to the lost sheep of the house of Israel. And as ye go, preach, saying, The kingdom of heaven is at hand. Heal the sick, cleanse the lepers, raise the dead, cast out devils. Freely ye have received, freely give. Provide neither gold nor silver nor brass in your purses, nor scrip for your journey, neither two coats, neither shoes, nor yet staves. For the workman is worthy of his meat. And into whatsoever city or town ye shall enter, inquire who in it is worthy, and there abide till ye go thence. And when ye come into an house, salute it. And if the house be worthy, let your peace come upon it. But if it be not worthy, let your peace return to you. And whosoever shall not receive you nor hear your words, when ye depart out of that house or city, shake off the dust of your feet. Verily I say unto you, it shall be more tolerable for the land of Sodom and Gomorrah in the day of judgment than for that city. Behold, I send you forth as sheep in the midst of wolves. Be ye therefore wise as serpents, and harmless as doves. But beware of men, for they will deliver you up to the councils, and they will scourge you in their synagogues. And ye shall be brought before governors and kings for my sake, for a testimony against them and the Gentiles. But when they deliver you up, take no thought how or what ye shall speak, for it shall be given you in that same hour what ye shall speak. For it is not ye that speak, but the Spirit of your Father which speaketh in you. And the brother shall deliver up the brother to death, and the father the child. And the children shall rise up against their parents, and cause them to be put to death. And ye shall be hated of all men for my name's sake. But he that endureth to the end shall be saved. But when they persecute you in this city, flee ye into another. For verily I say unto you, ye shall not have gone over the cities of Israel till the Son of Man be come. The disciple is not above his master, nor the servant above his lord. It is enough for the disciple that he be as his master, and the servant as his lord. If they have called the master of the house Beelzebub, how much more shall they call them of his household? Fear them not, therefore, for there is nothing covered that shall not be revealed, and hid that shall not be known. What I tell you in darkness, that speak ye in light, and what ye hear in the ear, that preach ye upon the housetops. And fear not them which kill the body, but are not able to kill the soul, but rather fear him which is able to destroy both soul and body in hell. Are not two sparrows sold for a farthing? And one of them shall not fall on the ground without your Father. But the very hairs of your head are all numbered. Fear ye not therefore, ye are of more value than many sparrows. Whosoever therefore shall confess me before men, him will I confess also before my Father which is in heaven. But whosoever shall deny me before men, him will I also deny before my Father which is in heaven. Think not that I am come to send peace on earth. I came not to send peace, but a sword. For I am come to set a man at variance against his father, and the daughter against her mother, and the daughter-in-law against her mother-in-law. and a man's foe.

0: whose shall be they of his own household. He that loveth father or mother more than me is not worthy of me, and he that loveth son or daughter more than me is not worthy of me. And he that taketh...
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2: Yesterday's prophecies for today's world.
3: When anyone, anywhere, responds to this knowledge by having a desire to know this God, God will move heaven and earth to get the message to you.
2: And now, the continuation of Hal Lindsey's Bible study, the Book of Revelation.
3: Now, if you're new here tonight, we've been studying the Book of Revelation, and we have already gotten to chapter 6. We studied the first two horsemen of the four horsemen, and they are the judgments that Jesus unleashes on the world when he opens the seals of a scroll and unrolls it. And each time he breaks the seal and unrolls more, it describes the judgment. And the first imagery of this judgment is the four horsemen that are unleashed. Now, we saw that the first horseman is a rider of a white horse. And we saw that that person goes forth to conquer, and that person is the Antichrist. And the first seal lasts how long, that judgment? You have been here 3.5 years, right? The second seal is the rider of the red horse, who takes peace from the earth, and a great sword is given to him in order that men might slaughter one another, it says. Now, when is that? When is that? At exactly the middle of that 7-year period. Up until that time, there's a pseudo peace going on. And the second seal is opened at the middle. And then you find that the successive judgments after that become more frequent, closer together. Now, let's look at the rider of the third horse and the opening of the third seal in Revelation chapter 6, and that begins with verse 5. Now, I call this the rider of the black horse is economic catastrophe and famine. That's what he brings. Let's see what it says. Verse 5, when he broke the third seal, I heard the third living creature saying, "Come," and I looked, and behold, a black horse, and he who sat on it had a pair of scales in his hand. And I heard something like a voice in the center of the four living creatures saying, "A quart of wheat for a denarius, and 3 quarts of barley for a denarius. And do not damage," or literally, "don't touch the oil and the wine." All right, going back to the time that the Apostle John wrote this prophecy, a scale, in fact, where you, the kind of scale is one that has the two trays in balance. That sort of a scale was used to weigh precious things. And in the Bible, when it's used in a symbolic sense, it means something that is precious and scarce. So right away, we know when he comes riding in with a scale that he's talking about a time when there's going to be a great scarcity of what? Food. Because you see, once war breaks out, the system begins to break down. And then is the terrible news. It says, a quart of wheat for a denarius. Now think how much wheat is a quart. A denarius is what was the was the wage of a day's work for the average person in that day. So it meant the average person had to pay a whole day's wage for a quart of wheat. And or either he could buy a lesser grain, barley, 3 quarts of barley for a whole day's wage. So that shows the tremendous scarcity that this rider on the black horse brought. And then he says, literally, but do not touch the oil and the wine. You see, in that day, olive oil and wine was considered luxury. There was always the inner circle that lived in luxury. And it'll be the same thing with the Antichrist. When the Antichrist has got this system set up, well, you know, there'll be certain leaders in the inner circle that will have the luxuries, but the masses will not have it. And so what this is talking about is the beginning of famine. And this will begin to hit the whole world. And then he opens up the fourth seal and unleashes the fourth horseman. And in the Greek, it says, in my translation, this is the New American Standard Bible I'm reading from, it says, when the Lamb broke the fourth seal, I heard the voice of the fourth living creature saying, come. And I looked, and behold, an ashen horse. Now, the word translated ashen means a sickly pale color. And that's the way it should be translated. He saw a sickly pale horse riding forth. And here's what he brings. It says, and I looked, and behold, a sickly pale horse. And he who sat on it had the name Death and Hades, or Hell. Now this tells us something. This next judgment is going to particularly hit the unbelievers. And it'll be a global kind of a judgment. And it says that he rides forth, and the rider's name is Death and Hell, and they're joined together. You know, death should hold no fear for a believer in Jesus Christ. It's not a pleasant thing. I'd just soon avoid it if I could. But you don't see people out there organizing marches against death. It's kind of futile. But there's a good chance that you and I might miss it, because Christ says he's going to come just before the 7-year period begins and snatch out every living believer in him and snatch us up to meet him. And he's going to take us to the Father's house, and he's preparing a place for us to dwell right now. And it's a great building program, I'm sure. Now, chilling things are said about this rider that's called Death and Hell. I want to say something to you. I think I've said it before. But one day I was sitting studying the third chapter of the Gospel of John about the fact that men and women must be born again. And I was thinking, and then I remembered in Revelation chapter 20, it talks about blessed and holy are those who have believed in Jesus Christ, because over them they will not suffer the second death. And it hit me. He who is born once shall die twice, but he who is born twice shall die but once. So make sure you've been born twice. Now, he comes with death, and those who die go immediately to hell. And it says authority was given to them over a fourth of the earth. And I looked up this word earth. I expected it to be the word in Greek oikonomia, which means inhabited earth. But it isn't. It's tais geis, which means the lands. And so authority is apparently given to him over a fourth of the land mass of the planet and a fourth of the population of the earth will die in this judgment. And here's how they will die. It says, an authority was given them over a fourth of the earth to kill with the sword, with famine, with pestilence or plague, and by the wild beasts of the earth. And again, I was surprised. I thought it would be the Greek word makaira for sword, the two-edged sword. But it's rumphia, which is the kind of sword Muslims use. Interesting, isn't it? The big, long, curved one. And so, and remember, sword is a symbol of weapons of warfare. So through weapons of warfare, a great many people of this fourth of the population will die. But also, a fourth will die of famine. I mean, a part of the fourth will die of famine. And that is set forth by the last rider of the horse, by the scarcity of food. Well, I looked a little bit at the math. I was staggered to find that it took the world from the flood. I'm going back to biblical time. It took the world from the flood until 1850 to reach the first 1 billion in population. It took from 1850 to 1930 to reach the second billion. It took from 1930, and I was born just at the end of 29, so it took from 1930 until 1960 to reach the third billion. Then we really started generating. It only took from 1960 to about 1976 to reach the fourth billion. From 1976 to around, I think it was 1988, we reached the fifth billion. Now we're over 6 billion and counting. So you see, population is increasing geometrically. And it has to result in suffering in a great deal in some places. Well, this says that there's going to be a tremendous suffering from famine. And when you have malnutrition, what's the next thing that becomes a problem? Plagues. And that's what it says. A great many will be hit with plagues. It's the World Health Organization. They're living in fear that there's going to be the outbreak of some uncontrollable plagues. And partly because of just nature itself. Not engineered by man. But antibiotics and so forth have been so misused and overused that many of the organisms that attack our body, viruses and bacteria, have developed immunity to our best antibiotics. And now we're the health organization is just very concerned that we're going to have an outbreak of some major plague. Well, we already have a major plague in the world. You look in Africa, you look from the Sahara all the way down to the Republic of South Africa. There are large cities where there's nothing there but little children and grandparents. All of the others have been wiped out by AIDS. And, of course, we're not spared. It's still spreading like wildfire all through the United States, too. But just think what it will be when it hits a fourth and kills part of a fourth of the population of the earth. It says that is what is coming. And then the last one is kind of a surprise. And by the wild beasts of the earth. Apparently what's going to happen is the ecology and the order of natural things is going to be so disrupted that animals are going to be driven into chaos and act in a way abnormal to what we've known for years and, well, for centuries and centuries. They're going to, probably out of starvation and maybe a great deal out of disorientation and so forth, they're going to attack the human population as never before. Crazy, crazy things, isn't it? And then comes the saddest thing of all. The fifth seal is open. When the Lamb broke the fifth seal, I saw underneath the altar the souls of those who had been slain because of the word of God and because of the testimony which they had maintained. And they cried out with a loud voice, saying, "How long, O Lord, holy and true, will you refrain from judging and avenging our blood on those who dwell on the earth?" And there was given to each of them a white robe, which is the imputed righteousness of Christ. There was given to each one of them a white robe, and they were told that they should rest for a little while longer until the number of their fellow servants and their brethren who were to be killed, even as they had been, would be completed also. You know, history is full of illustrations of Christians being used as scapegoats. And also Jews being used as scapegoats. There were many Jews that were slaughtered during the plague, the bubonic plague that hit Europe in the mid-centuries. And they attacked the Jews because the Jews, in following the law of Moses and the laws of cleansing the hands and cleansing the food and so forth and not eating certain food, did not get the plague as much as others did. So they thought, okay, they're the ones that did it. And so they slaughtered, in some cities, the whole population, they slaughtered them. But this is something that's going to be set up by the Antichrist. The world, you know, it says that the rider on the black horse is named what? Death and hell. And that shows that most of these plagues are going to hit the unbelievers because they go to hell when they die immediately. So they are going to turn their wrath about all of this suffering onto those who have come to know Jesus Christ during this 7-year period after we're gone. And you know, it's encouraging to me, we'll see in the next chapter, chapter 7. It's encouraging me to me to know that there's going to be a number of people that is too great to be numbered standing before the throne of God who have come out of the great tribulation and washed their robes and made them white in the blood of the Lamb, it says. In other words, there's going to be such a huge number saved during that time. They're almost all going to be martyred. But there's going to be a tremendous number that turn to Jesus Christ. And you know, I'm thrilled about that because, you know, one of the reasons that's going to happen? Because people you talk to now, even if they don't believe now, they're going to remember what you said. And when they see these things happening, they're going to have to make a decision. They have to make a decision to whatever I have to suffer, I'm going to believe in Jesus Christ. You know, it's easy to become a believer in Christ now. You don't have to suffer. In some parts of the world, you do. Here, you just have maybe suffer a little embarrassment because of the old nature. But then it's going to cost most of them their lives. And so this fifth seal is about the wholesale slaughter of believers around the entire world. And that's going to bring God's wrath. It's going to unbridle it. But even then, God holds back his wrath in order that as many as will believe may believe. All right, that brings us to the sixth seal. And here's what I call the sixth seal. The first global ICBM nuclear exchange. And I'll show you why in just a minute. Do you know all of our understanding about nuclear weapons is mostly theoretical? There have only been two nuclear bombs used in a hostile attack. And those were firecrackers compared to what we have now. As horrible as it was, they were nothing compared to what we have now. We have miniaturized thermonuclear weapons, warheads, where they pack each warhead that's been miniaturized packs enough power to destroy a whole city. And there are still, Russia still has a bunch of intercontinental ballistic missiles that have multiply independently targeted warheads. That is, they can carry as many as 10. We have them too. And that means they fire one missile. After it goes above the atmosphere, it parts, the cone of the missile parts, and the warheads split off and go, each one is targeted at a different target. All right, now remember that. All of our knowledge about what these weapons would do is theoretical. For instance, we do not know what would be the interactive consequence of firing a great number of thermonuclear weapons into a closely related area at the same time. It is possible that it can cause chain reaction. And I think when we get to the trumpet judgments, I'll show you something that'll be amazing. That the Apostle John, you know, he was an eyewitness to all of this. The only way to understand a lot of this prophecy that we're headed into now is to remember that John the Apostle was told over and over by Jesus, write what you have seen and heard only. And the word see that is used means eyewitness, on the scene. And that's why you go through the book of Revelation, you'll find every time there's a significant event that the Apostle John is about to introduce, he will say, I looked, and I heard, and I saw. Every time. Because he was there. Say, wait a minute, it hadn't happened yet. No problem for God. I mean, time is a creation. God can put somebody in any spot. But that's what happened. And you have to remember and apply that to understand these prophecies in the book of Revelation, because you have to put yourself in the place of John the Apostle in the first century. He was propelled into the, what I believe is the early 21st century, and he was made to stand and witness events, especially war, that would be with weapons beyond his imagination. And he would see these things, and then he was brought back to the Isle of Patmos again and said, now write about it. Well, how do you describe something like that? It's beyond anything they had any inkling of. So, with that in mind, let's read the sixth seal. Okay? Verse 12. And I looked when he broke the sixth seal, and there was a great earthquake, and the sun became black as sackcloth made of hair, and the whole moon became like blood. Mike, you were telling me, you drove over here. Only about 100 feet up was just a solid mass of black smoke from this fire. Well, think of that kind of debris scattered over most of the earth. He says that he saw some, when he looked and he broke the sixth seal, there was a great seismos in Greek. And the sun became black as sackcloth made of hair. And the whole moon became like blood. Now, seismos is translated earthquake. But that's a jump from the original meaning. Seismos means a violent shaking. Now, an earthquake can do that. But other things can do it. You see, he was standing on the earth when these violent explosions took place, and to him it felt like an earthquake.
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1: 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They need help with invoicing, taxes, and business structure, while also needing continued training in their craft. 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Hebrews 10:24 says, "Let us consider how we may spur one another on toward love and good deeds." Part of developing a prosperous community includes meeting the changing needs of our workforce and providing biblical instruction.
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2: 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And we thank you so much for listening. We have a lot of plans for this new rest of this year and a new year coming. So pray for us and listen to us, and we appreciate it. Thank you very much. Amen and amen. Hallelujah.

0: Perry Stone here. Manifest is now on the air. Pay attention carefully to this special message. I'm going to be dealing with the subject of four secrets Satan hopes you never discover. I don't know if you've noticed recently, the past several years, the programming that comes on social media and also television that deals with the paranormal, extraterrestrials, demons, ghosts, seances, mediums, familiar spirits, and you also see it in some of the cartoons and movies that are being produced by some alleged children's programming. You see things about haunted houses, ghosts, spirits, people that are dead that are supposed to be walking through a house. I have to tell you something. I was watching one of those channels one day out of curiosity, and they had this equipment, and everybody looked green. The room was dark. And if so much as a floorboard squeaked, they'd say, "What was that?" And I just had to sit back and laugh because it's hyped up quite a bit, you know, obviously to get an audience. And of course, there's other networks that do nothing but aliens. But the thing that we're dealing with now, especially throughout the world, Europe has it, the UK has it, the United States, Canada, Latin America, are the number of young people that are getting involved in the occult, what we call demonic activity. Now, I want to began with a personal story. This is very interesting. I was called to preach at age 16, began traveling at age 18. For some reason, from age 16 to 18, I was very intrigued with the spirit world, both angels, but especially demons. Now, don't ask me why, but I began to read all these books about demonic activity, demon spirits. And then let me say this, I was not afraid. I was not afraid of people that were possessed by spirits or the idea of an evil spirit, but something happened in the month of July when I was about 18 years of age, and it continued all the way to the end of December. Actually, it lasted for about 6 months. And I would awaken. I was not asleep, but I would hear voices. I would see shadows. I actually saw with my own eyes robed beings. I heard cursing. They were cursing me. They were threatening me. And so I went to my mentor. One of my mentors was Brother Floyd Lahan, the evangelism director for the Churches of God in the state of Virginia. And my mother had already gone to him and said, "My boy is really called to preach, but he seems to be infatuated with demon spirits." And so I wanted to begin to tell him about these manifestations I was having, and I thought, you know, he was going to be mesmerized and amazed at this taking place. So when I told him about all this manifestation, he leaned over the desk. I never forget it. He looked at me and he'd say, "Perry." That's what he would say, "Perry." He'd say, "Perry." He said this: "As long as you are talking about demons, they're going to show up. If you talk about Jesus, he will show up." And I remember him saying, "But if you talk about Jesus," he had a way of saying it. And it really changed my thinking. And so what I did, I began to study different messages. So here's what began to take place in my revivals from age 18 onward. I began to preach messages that were filled with faith, about answered prayer and about deliverance. I began to preach prophecy messages. We had a prophecy night on Saturday night. I began to preach about the Holy Spirit, Holy Spirit messages. We began to see people baptized in the Holy Spirit. I began to preach covenant, salvation, and I really began to preach I had some great messages on the power of the name of Jesus, the authority of the name of Jesus. So let me tell you what began to happen. If you're not familiar with our ministry, those of you that are will remember these days. In 1980, we went to Northport, Alabama, had a four-week revival with over 150 people coming to the Lord. In 1981, I went to Virginia in Pulaski, had a five-week revival, and there was over 150 souls won to Christ, and over 100 received the Holy Spirit. In 1982, went to Daisy, Tennessee for an eight-week revival. There was 450 people that were saved. Now, this is not guesswork. This is actual people that we know, and over 500 received the infilling of the Holy Spirit. In 1985, again in Tennessee, there was an 11-week revival. 500 were saved. In fact, that particular church in Tennessee, they took in 280 new members that were won to the Lord during the revival. And then, of course, through the years, we went to Gainesville, Georgia, Cleveland, Tennessee, Dalton, Georgia. Those were 4- and 5-week revivals as well. So I noticed something, that as I began to change my thinking and the messages, God would begin to confirm what I was teaching and what I was sharing about. Now, What I did find out during this time was four things that the enemy does not want you to understand, because if you ever get these secrets out, and I say they're secret, they're not really secrets, they're just things that are not necessarily well known in the body of Christ, it can change your situation. Secret number one is this: for a Christian, Satan only has the authority that you allow him to have. And let me explain it to you this way. If he could do whatever he wanted at any time to you, he would have already done that. And if he could kill you, trust me, he would have already taken your life. But the keys of death and hell do not belong to him. Revelation 1 says they belong to Jesus. Matthew 28:18, all power, that is a Greek word for authority, Jesus said, is given to me both in heaven and in earth. Luke 10:19, I give you power. Again, the Greek word there is authority, to tread on serpents and scorpions. And here's the key: and over all of the powers of the enemy, and nothing shall by any means hurt you. In Revelation chapter 12 and verse 11, they overcome Satan by the blood of the Lamb and by the word of their testimony. Revelation 1:18, I am he, Jesus said, there was dead, but I am alive forevermore. Amen. And I have the keys of death and hell. Now, when I went through that time of torment for 6 months in Virginia, and I was traveling at that time, and things would happen while I was traveling, things would happen at home. Here's what I realized I was doing. During those 6 months, I began to accept what was happening to me. I didn't know why it was happening. I had no understanding of why the Lord was permitting it to take place, but I do remember this. I remember that I said, oh my goodness, I bet tonight that manifestation will happen again, or I'd be on the road and say, boy, I hope it doesn't happen, but I had an expectation because I had dealt with it so much, 2 times a week, 3 times a week, that it was just going to happen. It stopped on January the 1st. We came into a new year, and I was in the basement of my house, and I won't go into all the detail, but it stopped when my inner spirit saw this manifestation of a demonic power, heard it laughing, and my spirit rose up. It was like another pair of stone on the inside. It would have been my spirit. And my spirit, not my mouth, began to rebuke that and said, no more. We will have this no more in the name of the Lord Jesus Christ. And that was exercising authority over the power of the enemy. I got so used to the trial that I didn't fight it. And then when my spirit rose up to fight it, that's when it completely, totally ceased. I remember when my wife and I were praying for our son, Jonathan, who had a terrible addiction and bondage at that time. And Jonathan came about 3 a.m. and woke us up out of bed and said, I need you to come here because something has happened. So I never will forget my wife, Pam, who is very quiet, very, laid back, peaceful, just a beautiful lady. Boy, when she found out that the enemy was really attacking our son, I've never forgot this. She marched upstairs to her room. I've never heard her do this before or since. And that woman was like a mama bear fighting over a cub. She was praying, but she was praying loud. Satan, you cannot have my son. I rebuke you. Your presence has no right in this house. I'm the mama of this house. This is my boy that I birthed. You'll not have him and you'll not take him. And I remember she went from praying to commanding, from praying to demanding, from praying a prayer of petition to a command of authority. And this is one of the things I want you to understand, and that is simply this, that Satan only has the authority that you allow him to have in your life. And that's just a fact, because Jesus said, all authority is given to me both in heaven and in earth. Here's the second thing I need you to understand. Number two, evil spirits cannot remain in the presence of Jesus Christ. In Mark chapter 5, there was someone, I call him Mr. Legion. That wasn't the guy's name. Legion was the name of the spirit that had the chief spirit that was possessing this man. And the chief spirit said to Jesus in Mark 5, are you come to torment us before the time? Now, in Luke 4, when Satan tempted Jesus on the, we call it the Mount of Temptation. It was actually right above Jericho in the Judean wilderness. And it's there's a monastery up there to this day on the top of that mountain that commemorates the time of Christ's victory over Satan. But if you'll remember in Luke 4, what Jesus did every time Satan came to him with a temptation, Christ went to the book of Deuteronomy in the Old Testament and quoted a verse from Deuteronomy that would counter the three different temptations. So he had three verses from Deuteronomy that countered the three temptations that were taking place. So here's the thing. When Jesus would show up, whether it was outdoors, the man of Gadara, whether it was a synagogue that we read about, or whether it was an outdoor meeting, when he showed up, people that were controlled by evil spirits would automatically begin to manifest. Now, why did that happen? It happened because evil spirits and Jesus' presence do not exist in the same room. Either the Holy Spirit will take charge without the presence of God there, but when the presence of God steps in, what happens is that the power and authority that is in the name of Jesus and the power and authority through the Holy Spirit takes authority over the powers of the enemy. So what you have to do, and this is what my mentor Floyd Lahan was trying to tell me, Perry, you need to create through your prayer and worship the presence of Jesus in your life, because the more of Jesus you have, the less the enemy has of any influence, control, authority, or whatever it might be that he's attempting to do. Now, a lot of people will attend, and I'm not trying to be critical, but it's true, churches that are ultra sensitive to the people, and they're more sensitive to the people's feelings than they are the Holy Spirit moving. And so many times they come to a church and they just basically remain in the same bondage, remain in the same sin, but they come to church either out of habit or because a friend goes or a girlfriend goes, and they go through a 30-minute service and then they leave unchanged. And, I've said there's some churches that need their sign to be come as you are and leave the way you came, because there's no transformation. But however, when you have a church that's filled with the power of the Holy Spirit, you'll find out that people who are bound by the powers of the enemy, or they're bound by a sin or a hidden sin, they do not want to be in a church where the power of God is, unless they want to be free and be liberated. And it's real interesting, when my dad, when I was a kid growing up in Big Stone Gap, Virginia, my dad was a preacher of a small church, a pastor, and a lot of the people there were good people. He knew a lot of the business people, but they thought our people were the poor people and the underprivileged people, and they believed in weird things like praying for folks in an altar. But when those individuals from the other churches needed prayer or needed a miracle, they would call on my dad and ask him if he would pray for them, because they knew that Fred Stone, that would be my dad's name, carried the presence of the Lord with him, or what we knew as the anointing of the Holy Spirit. Now, the third thing I want to tell you that's very important, now listen, this is powerful. Satanic powers cannot resist your resistance. Now, what do I mean by that? In James chapter 5 and verse 7, submit yourself. It talks about humble yourself before the mighty hand of God, that he will exalt you in due time. So humility before God is the first process. But submit yourself to God, resist the devil, James 5, 7, and he will flee from you. Now, the reason I'm telling you that is you first submit to God and then you resist. And the word resist in the Greek simply means to stand up against. To exercise a resistance against. Now, how do we resist? We don't resist just in our mind. That's part of it. But we have to resist with audible words, just like Jesus audibly quoted scriptures to the adversary in Matthew 4 and Luke 4. He used his authority to resist the enemy by taking the Bible and taking verses to form a wall and a hedge of resistance to prevent the enemy from moving any further in against him. So to resist something is to push against it and not accept it. Jesus has said in several instances, "Get behind me, Satan." Now, do you think the enemy said, "I'm not getting behind you. You can't tell me what to do"? No, let me tell you, when Jesus spoke and when his apostles spoke, and you're a follower of Christ, when you speak, the enemy must obey if you are willing to resist. Resist temptation, resist the temptation to sin. Resist the temptation of getting angry when you shouldn't. Resist the temptation of falling into unforgiveness and bitterness. If you will resist, now listen, if you will absolutely resist with your actions and your word, understand this, satanic powers cannot resist your ability to resist. That's a powerful word for somebody who's watching me outside the United States right now. You need to hear this. You must learn to say no. No has to rise up within you. Now, the fourth thing that's very important that I want to tell you is this. The enemy does not want you to know that he enters your door by you keeping a hidden sin or an unrepentant sin. Now, there were three people that Jesus dealt with, Peter, Judas, and later, I should say that Jesus, let me go back over this. Jesus dealt with Peter and told him, "Get behind me, Satan," when Peter was resisting something Jesus was saying. Now, in Judas's situation, who betrayed Christ, Satan entered Judas's heart, but John says that he was a thief, which is the Greek word klepto, a kleptomaniac, a thief from the beginning. Ananias and Sapphira in Acts chapter 5 were confronted by the apostle Peter for lying against the Holy Spirit. Now, here's the point. Peter and Judas and Ananias, Peter had pride in him. That was the problem. Judas was a thief in his heart, and Ananias and Sapphira had lied to the Holy Ghost. So here's what I'm trying to say. When you look at the ministry of Jesus, Jesus made a very powerful statement that is a revolution. I mean, it's a revelation, I should say, a revelatory statement. John 14, verse 30. I want them to bring this up on the screen. Hereafter, now, he's getting ready to go in the Garden of Gethsemane here, but he says, "Hereafter, I will not talk much with you, for the prince of this world is coming, but he has nothing in me." Now, there's different translations about this. The NIV says, "He has no hold on me." The Amplified says, "There's nothing in me that belongs to him. No, he has no power over me." The Jewish Bible reads, "He has no claim on me." The Message Bible says it this way, "He has nothing on me." So now here's what Jesus was saying. He didn't tell the disciples what was going to happen, but he knew he would go to the whipping post. He knew he would go to the cross, and it would look like Satan had won. But he was saying, when you see these things happen, Satan has nothing to hold on to inside of me. You know, Christ knew no sin. He was sinless. So the enemy had no charges to accuse him with because there was nothing there to accuse him of. So in other words, they had to have a facade trial. They had to have false witnesses. They had to make up lies because they had nothing in Jesus to hold on to. You know, the Lord said to Cain, he said, "Cain, if you do well, everything is great. But if not, sin is lying at the door." And of course, that was the situation where Cain had murdered his brother Abel and then buried his brother's body underneath the ground. So what I want to say to you that's very important is this. First of all, and I want to say this, the adversary loves attention. He loves for you to talk about how powerful he is and how great he is and how destructive he is, because Satan's problem is pride. And if you know anything about someone that has a huge ego, they love to be bragged on and built up. So the thing you have to do is cut off the bragging on what the enemy is doing. And you can say something like this, "I've been under an attack, but I'm telling you, God's about to bring me out. There's authority in the name of Jesus. There's authority in the Word of God, and I take authority over that." Now, that's the difference instead of saying, "Woe is me. What am I going to do? I'm going from one tack to another. God's just let the devil loose on me like an old pit bull." Nothing wrong with your pit bull. I'm saying, I'm using that as a little metaphor there, because they can get rough on you if you stir them up. So what I'm trying to say is this, There are things that you need to understand, yes, about your adversary. So it's good to have knowledge because Jesus said we're not ignorant of Satan's devices. But at the same time, it's also good for you to know that there's limitations that Christ has put upon the adversary. And so these are four things that if you'll study this, and listen to me, I hope whether you're watching this on a channel or let's say you're watching it on social media somehow through one of our social media presentations, watch this several times and really glean from it because I think you need to listen to this more than one time. Now, this is very important what I'm about to share with you right now. My son was under an attack for 20 years and we kept believing God to bring him out and God brought him out. And he is I'm just going to say it, he is a genius in his mind. God speaks to him about revelation. He has this gift. And we wrote a book together called Children of the Apocalypse. And it's not just about kids. It's not just about children. It's protocols for the church and for the family, for individuals, raising your young people in this day and time. We have one called Cribs in the Crossfire. That's just one of 20-some chapters. Now, if you will order this right now from our ministry, you not only will get the book, but we have an offer where you will get the two most important prophetic messages that I feel like the Lord's put in my heart the past couple months. And that's the packet. If you want to, but either way, if you get the packet or the book, I am going to have Jonathan sign it and I will sign it. This is a first edition. So get ready. You can only get the signed edition from the ministry. So watch this. We'll tell you how to get it.
1: Are you raising children in our increasingly dangerous, deceptive, and apocalyptic world? How do you protect them from spiritual darkness and the schemes of the enemy? How do you protect yourself, your family, and your church, and stand firm as the storms intensify?
0: Hello, this is Perry Stone, and I'm excited to announce that my son Jonathan and I have completed our first co-authored prophetic book, Children of the Apocalypse. 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Your copy is waiting, so please contact us today. I will promise you, you will glean powerful new information and prophetic content. And I love the protocols because we're going to teach you how to be an overcomer and how to deal with the serious challenges that are lying ahead as we are now entering

0: up with your writing and your books for the past 20 to 30 years, some of them. This one is more practical. This one will help people more than any book prophetically that your ministry has ever written. And I believe that myself. And my son helped put some of his insight from his generation into what they see is about to happen. So get the book. And if you ordered from the Voice of Evangelism right now, him and I will sign a copy of the first print, first edition book while they last, okay? And then with the offer is now entering the major birth pain cycles. Folks, if we've ever been in birth pain cycles of Matthew 24, verse 8, we're in it now, big time, unlike anything I've ever seen. So the Lord dealt with me about 2026, and there's a four-year time frame in there of what would happen in the earth and to the nations, and also involving the United States. And it's 2 hours of teaching. This is two CDs, but if you would rather have a download of it, and you have to purchase it, of course, because it's part of your packet that you get when you purchase the entire packet. You can get a download, and that way you can listen to it, and also we will send you the book. So all that's available at our website at perrystone.org, and the information is available. And you can also call our office if you would like. Some of the places we're going to be coming to is One City Church in Beaumont, Texas, and the only other Texas meeting I think we've got planned, if I'm not mistaken, would be when we come to Huntsville in the month of August. So that's Pastor Felshaw's church Friday night, Saturday. I think there's two services Saturday and Sunday morning only. So we have that time frame set apart. The International Prophetic Summit, 14 services in 3.5 days. Folks, I was told that this is the largest conference of its kind now being conducted in the United States, and I believe that's possible. Brand new speakers this year. I can't wait for you to hear these men and what they've got to share. This is the conference of the year, and that's the end of April here in Cleveland, Tennessee, and we want you to be a part of that. And then we'll be coming to some other places. Kentucky Church of God Camp Meeting June 10th, Redemption Church with Pastor Ed King in Knoxville the 12th through the 14th of June, perrystone.org. Get our itinerary and come and join us. God bless you.
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2: 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Apparently, our big heads have a hard time getting through the birth canal. Well, God's word gives us the real answer as to why childbirth is so painful. When Adam and Eve sinned, God cursed his very good creation, and part of the curse on the woman was that she would have pain in bearing children. It wasn't supposed to be this way. The pain of childbirth reminds us of the curse and our sin. But the new life that comes through childbirth should remind us of the new life we can have through faith in Christ.
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5: Sid Roth here. Welcome to my world, where it's naturally supernatural. My guest, a conservative Jewish man, suddenly cried out, "Who are you?" A voice answered that shattered everything he thought he knew about God. What he heard changed his life forever. Next.
6: It's supernatural.

0: Welcome, Holy Spirit. Go and flow. David Berman grew up in a conservative Jewish home where everything around revolved around Judaism, the synagogue, tradition. David, what was your life like growing up?
1: Well, growing up was, you know, I have a wonderful family. And of course, we would go to synagogue, we'd have our Passover services and Shabbat. Very ethnically Jewish, too. And what I mean by that is my father was a very strong, the best way to put it, proud of being a Jewish man. And of course, he suffered a lot of persecution himself. My father was, he was 50 when I was born. So he was born in actually 1913, my father was born. So he went through some very bad persecutions. He told me, you know, that he couldn't get certain jobs, he couldn't join certain clubs and things of that nature because of being Jewish.
0: I remember when I was young, I would go to the beach and there was this sign, no, it didn't say this, but no African Americans and no Jews allowed.
1: Yeah, isn't that something? Unfortunately, I followed in his footsteps that way, where I was persecuted terribly, very badly, when I was growing up. For the first 16, 17 years of my life, I suffered terrible persecution, social and physical, unfortunately. So that was an unfortunate problem. However, I would be, you know, I remember going to synagogue, I remember we went to Hebrew school, and my father being very, very concerned with his family understanding that we are Jewish. It was a very strong thing. And I think part of that came also from all of the persecution that our people have experienced, just this desire to not give in and to say, you know, we are Jews and we're not going anywhere. And my father was a very good man, a very good father, and a very strong man. He disciplined when necessary. But it was also very loving at the same time and would always hug me and kiss me and tell me he loved me at the same time. A very, very strong man. So I take after my father a lot in that way.
0: David comes from a traditional Jewish family. He loves his Jewish culture. He loves his Jewish family. He loves his Jewish identity. And he wears a yarmulke, and he wears what are called tzitzis, which are strings, but they're more than strings to him or any traditional Jewish person. David, explain to me what the tzitzis are.
1: You know, my Gentile brothers often ask me why I dress the way I do and why I look the way I do with what I wear. And what I wear is two particular things. One is traditional and one is biblical. I wear a yarmulke on top of my head, which you can see here. And the yarmulke is a tradition that Jews wear. And the reason we wear this is because it reminds us that God is our authority, He's above us, and He's always watching us. It's a reminder of that. And it also is part of our Jewish identity. Secondly, and the things that really people don't know about are what are called the tzitzit. And these fringes right here are on a garment that is under my shirt. It's a four-cornered garment. You say, well, what is that about? This comes from Numbers chapter 15. And this was instituted by Almighty God to the Jewish men that they would wear this to remind them of the commandments. And one of the interesting things is as you walk in these, this is what happens. And I see them out of the corner of my eye. And where I go and where I walk, I'm constantly reminded that God has called me to be obedient to Him. And so this is a tool that Jews use that was instituted by Almighty God to remember the commandments. And you can read about that in the book of Numbers, chapter 15. One more thing. I have also noticed, I didn't do it for this reason, but I've noticed that because I look the way I do, many people will talk to me and they'll ask me questions about it. Not even sometimes people who don't know the Lord at all. They're just wondering, what is that about? And it gives me an opportunity to share Yeshua with them. So that is the reason why I dress the way I do.
0: David grew up with deep, deep suspicion of Christians.
1: Why don't you just come in with me? I said, okay, I'll try to walk with you. And this is crazy, but I walked in, there were some people in there, and they were eating some food. And they were very nice Christian people, and they said to me, oh, David, nice to meet you. Would you sit down and have some food with us? And I was so angry, I said, you're not my people, and that's not my food, and I don't want nothing to do with you.

0: And this was the prevailing attitude. Because of all this persecution that I suffered, I was really angry. And in fact, it took me probably 8 years after I came to know Yeshua to really get rid of that, the effects of that.
1: At 19, you cried out something to God.
0: Yes.
1: Tell me about that.
0: For 2 years or so, I had been really searching to know God better, because as a Jew, I always believed that God exists and He created the heavens and the earth and all that. However, I didn't have any kind of real... I didn't sense that I knew God in a way. You know, I would pray, but I didn't sense like anything coming back this way. And I got to such a desperation in my life spiritually that I cried out to heaven, "Who are you?" when I was driving in my van by myself. Some people had witnessed to me a little bit here and there. I've heard some things, but mostly nobody would really tell me anything about Jesus. And so when I cried out to heaven with a absolute desperation, and it was almost I would almost describe it as desperation faith, almost. I don't know if it makes any sense. Like, I was at the end, and I knew I had to hear from God. And I just cried out, and when I did, the presence of the Lord came in the van, came on my head like a warm oil, down my body slowly. I don't even remember driving at that point, and I heard the voice of the Lord say, "I am Jesus," which makes sense, because I would not have known the name Yeshua then. I wouldn't have known what that Hebrew word was at all. And I will save you if you serve me. And I heard that so clearly, and I, after that...
1: Did the word "save" mean anything to you?
0: When he said it, it did. When I heard "save," I understood what it meant. Huh. It was illumination by the Holy Spirit as He was drawing me for 2 years, illuminated to me that this word "save" means eternal life. And when I heard the voice of the Lord, I couldn't move, and I never felt anything so wonderful in my life.
1: Then, short while later, you get knocked out cold. What happened?
0: Well, I got slain in the spirit when I was getting baptized. I come up and I got blasted by the Spirit of God, and I was just like out. And the guys, his assistants, holding me up. And I remember the preacher saying, "Well, it looks like we have a drunken Jew here or something." So, you know, because it was the Holy Spirit, and it just absolutely blasted me.
1: Now, shortly thereafter, you start speaking in a language you've never been instructed. Well, explain that.
0: Well, I was praying, and the Spirit came on me again. And you know this because you know the Holy Spirit. It is, especially when you're young in the Lord and you first get saved, this sense of the presence of God is just overwhelming. You can't really manage it in a way, you know what I mean? Like, it just takes, and so it just came over me, and I'm praying, and then tongues came out, heavenly tongues came out, which is listed in 1 Corinthians 14. When we speak in an unknown tongue, no man understands us, for God understands.
1: Had you heard someone speak in supernatural languages?
0: No.
1: Did it just, could you, when once it started, did you feel you... could not or would not want to stop? It's not coming from your mind.
0: No, it just came out of me. And I, as I recall, it came out of me for a little while. I don't know, maybe 30 seconds, minute, something like that. And then it stopped. And I just kind of went like, "I've heard about tongues. Is that, you know?" I said this the other day, we were talking, when you listen to this at home, you have to understand, I'm a Jewish man. I'm raised in the synagogue. I don't know nothing about the Holy Spirit, move of God, speaking in tongues, all of the language that we use in the Christianese that we use. I don't understand any of this stuff. And that's, I think, one of the reasons why it was so powerful, because I had no understanding of what was happening to me until it happened, and then God was beginning to show me what was happening.
1: The same thing with the gifts. You started prophesying over people. Before this oil came on you, did you prophesy over people?
0: No. No, you mean before the van experience?
1: Mm-hmm.
0: No, I'm just a regular Jewish guy.
1: So tell me one miracle, one gift.
0: Mm-hmm.

0: that, after this occurred that happened?
1: Well, I could tell you so many, but I love the ones about witnessing about the name of Jesus, and I'll tell you a really wonderful one. It was my way when I lived in Connecticut. That's where I got saved when I grew up in Connecticut. My way was to go out at night to the donut shop in town and preach the gospel, because at that time, the only place open at night was the 24-hour donut shop. So I would go there. It was my manner to go there 2-3 times a week at night, late, like 12 o'clock at night, 1 even sometimes, and go in there and start finding someone to minister
0: to. You are radical for Jesus.
1: Amen. And so I went one day to the donut shop, and I walk in, and the Spirit says to me, "Not tonight, not here. Go to the mobile station by the highway," which I had to drive a ways to get to. And I drove to the mobile station by the highway. I said, "Lord, what am I doing here?" I walked inside of the gas station. The gentleman behind the cashier behind the desk, I said, "Lord, him?" The Spirit goes, "No, go outside and wait." So I walk outside.
0: How clear was God?
1: Like that.
0: To you?
1: Go outside and not him.
0: Did
1: go,
0: you hear a voice or a thought?
1: That was an inner voice, like okay. Coming inside, like the Spirit speaking inside of me. And then I go, okay, I gotta walk out. I stand outside. There's a big highway, and there's tons of cars going, and my eyes go to one car, way off in the distance. And I'm looking, I can't get my eyes off this car. And I see it, and I follow it. And it goes all the way off the exit, and it comes around up to the light, takes a left-hand turn, comes up, goes into the gas station, and drives right up to me, puts the window down. It's a woman, and she says to me, "Excuse me, sir, I am lost." And I said to her, "I know you're lost. The Holy Spirit sent me to tell you how to not be lost." And I preached the gospel to her, and I called my wife. She was homeless. I called my wife and I said, "This is what's going on, honey. I'm going to take her over to the hotel and have them take her to her room, and let's minister to this woman." So we got her a hotel room, took her over. The next day, I told my wife, I said, "Honey, go to the store, buy some nice food, take out our finest dishes, and put a beautiful table together. We're going to bring this woman to our home and minister to her." So my wife put the lovely table together with the beautiful food. We got her at the hotel, brought her over, ministered the gospel to her. She comes to know Jesus, amen, and she lived with us for 6 months as we took care of her and helped.
0: You really take the Word of God seriously.
1: Yes, brother. This is not a game, is it? And so she was able to get on her feet and praise the Lord. So that was amazing, because I go to every time the donut shop, every time, and then the Lord said, "No, go to the mobile station. No, go outside. There it is. Wrap it to me. I'm lost. What more do you want?"
0: I'll tell you what, we're entering the most supernatural season in history because of the covenant with Abraham, the Jewish people, and the church. David will demonstrate how you can move in signs and wonders. Be right back.
2: Project 77, over 15 years, has printed and delivered more than 2 million copies of Sid Roth's book, They Thought for Themselves, directly into Jewish homes across North America. This book, written under God's direction, shatters walls of resistance and opens up hearts as it tells the real-life stories of 10 Jewish people, including Sid Roth, who all experienced a radical encounter with the ultimate truth that Jesus is the Jewish Messiah. And now, God wants to use you through Project 77 to place even more of these books into Jewish hands and to pray for many more lives transformed for all eternity. A 12-year-old Jewish boy opened his family's mailbox before anyone else and found Sid's book, They Thought for Themselves. He read it cover to cover and gave his life to Yeshua. A rabbinical student deep in Orthodox Jewish tradition received Sid's book and discovered his Messiah.
0: Many years ago, I had a dream. I knew it was God. It was so real. And I realized God was telling me to put together a book of Jewish testimonies for unsaved Jewish people to come to know the Messiah. We have to get as many of these books in the hands of Jewish people as possible. What are you going to do about it? I know what you're going to do.
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0: This is the time to reach Jewish people.

0: When David met Messiah, his eyes were supernaturally opened to God's covenant with Abraham. What did God show you?
1: Well, God showed me that the covenant with Abraham was a beautiful promise. He's put into a deep sleep. And this Hebrew word for a deep sleep means coming under revelation, being sleeping and having something happen to you in revelation. And it is God Himself who makes the covenant. He's the one that walks through, seen in the fiery pot in the flame. It's not Abraham that walks through. Now, in the covenantal relationship that was made, you would have to split the animal, and each person in the covenant would have to walk through each way, walk through between the split animal, and then when they're walking through, they're making this vow, basically saying, if I break this covenant with you, may I become as this dead animal. Hmm. It's a very serious thing amongst the Jewish covenant. And it was God Himself that walked through that. Abraham did not walk through that. God makes this covenant of salvation, and we have to receive it. Part of the problem with us is that we always think we have to do something, especially Jewish people. We have to do something. We have to find a way. We have to keep the commandments. Don't forget this. We do the mitzvah. We have to, and Shabbat, and no while, and the covenant. I know we have to do things God wants us to do. Don't misunderstand me. However, you can do nothing to receive this salvation in your own strength except for simply to receive it, because He did an unconditional salvation, meaning it just takes faith. And this is a beautiful thing. And it's from this understanding of security that we can operate in these supernatural gifts. Because you have to first believe in the presence of God in your life. You have to first understand your place in Christ. You have to understand that you're wrapped in the glory. Like, for, you know, as a Jew, I have a prayer shawl. When I put that on, it has all the fringes on it that represent the 613 commandments. And when I look at that as a Messianic Jew, you know what I see? I see that those were fulfilled for me, that where I fail, the Lord has fulfilled for me. And then when I wrap myself, it says to wrap yourself in the tallit. And when I wrap myself, I think I'm wrapped in Yeshua. And I think of all of that only because I understand the covenant made with Abraham was for me. That with all of my faults, my sin struggles as a human being, all the times when I'm smart and all the times when I'm dumb or whatever in between, supernaturally, the most important thing is this security and understanding I am in covenant with the Lord God Almighty, who made the covenant with me, for me, by His grace. I'm saved through faith. And that enables me to then believe God for the move of the Spirit and the gifts of the Spirit for His glory. But when we move in the Spirit, we are giving a supernatural witness of the power of God.
0: What is God saying to us, in your opinion, right now?
1: I believe we're in a time of...
0: Why don't you look in the camera and tell them?
1: I believe that we are in a time where we're going to have to decide whether we're going to be followers of Yeshua or not. I think there are many people who play church. We have to come to seriousness in our walk with Jesus. I see a separation of the wheat and the tare. And you have to look in the mirror, and I have to look in the mirror and ask myself, are you wheat or are you tare? Wheat and tare look exactly the same. That's the problem. And the unbelievers and the false converts will intermingle amongst the church sometimes. We need born-again, Spirit-filled believers that are serious about their faith. And serious about your faith means that something happens to you, and then you operate in your faith. If you tell no one about Jesus, and let me give you an example. I walk around as a Jew. I look like a Jew. I wear a yarmulke. I have the tzitzit on. It's clear that I'm a Jew. And I never, looking like this, I never have had one Christian Gentile come up to me and witness to me. My friends, if the Spirit is in you, what is the purpose of the Holy Spirit? Gifts of the Spirit, move of the Spirit, of course. But what ultimately? To convict the world of its sin. The Holy Spirit is the great prosecutor that convicts the world of its sin. Today is the day of salvation. Today is the day to give the Word of God. Today is the day to live for Christ. Today is the day. You must share the gospel, not just in word, but in deed. People need to be loved. We're living in a loveless society, when you love people and care for them, when you go out of your way, you will change lives, which means you will change eternity. My friends,
0: I want you to repeat this prayer. This is your step to get rid of every sin you've ever committed. This is your step, your first step to hearing God's voice. Repeat this prayer. Jesus, I'm a sinner. Against you and you alone have I sinned. And I'm so sorry. I believe the blood of Yeshua washes me clean. And now that I'm clean, Jesus, live inside of me. I make you my Lord. And Savior. Amen. 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
1: Amen. Father, we do bless your name. We give you glory and honor for who you are. I pray in the name of the Lord Jesus, Yeshua HaMashiach, that you would make a serious decision, not just to pray the prayer with Brother Sid, but also to say, from now on, I need to dig into the Word of God. I need to find a church that's going to teach me the Word of God, and I need to become a servant of the one and only Messiah, Yeshua HaMashiach. Amen.
0: Thank you, Holy Spirit. 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
6: In a recent video message, U.S. Education Secretary Linda McMahon reminded public school teachers of an important legal right. Under the 2018 U.S. Supreme Court decision in Janus v. AFSCME, public employees, including teachers, cannot be required to join a union or pay union dues as a condition of employment, no matter what state they live in. Well, this ruling was a major victory for American workers. McMahon emphasized that teachers should never feel obligated to fund unions that support a political cause they disagree with. Organizations like the National Education Association and the American Federation of Teachers don't prioritize education anymore, just politics. According to a recent Fox News opinion piece, less than 10% of the NEA's $400-plus million annual budget actually goes toward representing teachers in the workplace. Meanwhile, teachers are paying significant dues. In Chicago, for example, educators pay about $1,400 per year, yet reports indicate that less than 20% of union spending directly supports members. Union leaders have also been in hot water for their involvement in anti-immigration enforcement activism. Marsha Howard, president of the Minneapolis chapter of the AFT, bragged about her participation in private signal chats coordinating anti-ICE activism alongside elected officials. Despite these revelations, many teachers remain in unions because they believe that unions are necessary for better pay. Hopefully, robust research can change that assumption. Many researchers in recent years have found that teachers in non-collective bargaining districts actually earn more than unionized teachers. Teachers who want to leave unions can do so, and they may just find better pay if they do. Well, the impact of the 2018 Janus decision is already visible. The California Teachers Association is experiencing membership challenges. Alternative professional associations are also emerging, offering teachers representation without partisan political agendas. These types of organizations not only appear viable, but also fall in line with the Trump administration's vision of reinstating local control of public education. It's time to rescue more teachers. Perhaps Secretary McMahon's future videos might show exactly how union members can successfully cancel their membership and find organizations that put academics first, not politics. Find all of this information and so much more online in our Education Reporter. 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Again, that's phyllisschlafly.com.
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0: We've got a big group here today. How are you guys doing?
1: Great!
0: Do you know how much God loves you? Do you know?
2: Yeah.
0: Well, how much do you think?
3: A whole bunch. More than you can imagine.
4: 3 billion times.
5: Infinity.
6: More than anything?
0: More than anything.

0: Jesus said, "Whoever believes in me shall not perish. They will not die.
1: They will have everlasting life."
2: That means they will live forever in heaven.
3: Jesus has prepared a heavenly home for all who believe in him.
4: That's right. And what do you think heaven will be like? Catherine, what do you think?
5: Everything will be perfect.
4: Okay. Gwynnie, how about you? What do you think heaven's going to be like?
0: Like gold streets, gold everything.
4: Yeah. Uh-huh, Morgan.
1: We'll see angels.
4: Angels for sure, yeah. You think you'll be playing sports in heaven?
3: Yeah.
4: You think you'll hit lots of home runs?
3: Probably.
4: Every time up from bat, I bet you'll hit a home run, you think? Yeah? What else do you think we'll be doing in heaven? Yeah.
5: I think heaven will be everything, like, way more than we could even imagine.
4: I think you're right. But don't you think it's kind of fun to just think about it? Sometimes, have you ever just sat lying on your back, looking up to the heavens and just thought about what's up there that we're going to see one day? Miss Karen thinks that I'm going to be able to play the guitar like Mr. John Grant when I get to heaven. What do you think? He plays the guitar on all of our songs, and he always sounds so good. Miss Karen kind of strums, but I'd like to be able to play all those fancy licks, those fancy parts that he plays. So what else do you think?
5: Every time we play soccer, we score a goal.
4: Okay, yeah.
5: Mm-hmm. We're going to have a huge feast.
4: A huge feast, and we won't gain any weight.
5: Nope.
4: Right? Okay, Alexa?
5: I think in heaven there'll be like a giant family reunion because you'll have everyone that has died in your family.
4: Yeah.
5: It will be there.
4: Yeah, that'll be great, won't it, when we get to meet all of our ancestors. Yeah. How about you, Gwynnie? What do you think?
0: I think like my nanny and Pop will be waiting for me in heaven.
4: Yeah, yeah, for sure. That's going to be a nice reunion, won't it? And who else is waiting for us in heaven?
6: Jesus.
4: That's right. You know, when God created the earth, he visited Adam and Eve in the garden, and he took care of all of their needs. It was like heaven right here on earth. But then what happened?
5: They sinned.
4: That's right. But can we still talk to God today?
7: Yes.
4: Yeah.
8: We can pray to him and worship him.
4: Mm-hmm.
9: But we can't walk with him like Adam walked with him in the garden.
4: And God wants us all to be with him again. He doesn't want any one of us to perish. So he sent his son Jesus to give us everlasting life.
5: And we eagerly await a Savior.
10: His name is Jesus.
0: Everything is under his control.
1: When we get to heaven, we will be like Jesus.
5: He will transform or change our lowly bodies so that they will be like his glorious body.
2: We believe in Jesus.

0: Bible says that our names are written in heaven.
1: The Bible also says our citizenship is in heaven.
2: Our heavenly home will be amazing.
3: We won't have any worries.
4: We won't have any sickness.
1: Or problems.
5: We won't ever cry.
6: We will spend our time worshiping God.
7: What a wonderful place Jesus has prepared for us. And every day we live here on earth, we can think about all that is waiting for us.
8: God has promised us eternal life.
9: There is nothing here on earth that can compare to our heavenly treasures waiting for us.
10: So don't worry about earthly treasures where moth and rust destroy.
11: But store up for yourself heavenly treasures where moth and rust do not destroy.

0: When John received a revelation from heaven, he saw angels singing the song of Moses and the song of the Lamb,
1: exclaiming, "Great and marvelous are your deeds.
2: You alone are holy.
3: All nations will come and worship before you."
4: A great multitude in the heavens shouted,
1: "Hallelujah!
0: Salvation and glory belong to our God."
5: When we all get to heaven, we will spend our time worshiping Jesus. What do you think that will be like, Morgan?
6: Beautiful, because we never seen Jesus before.
5: Yeah, that'll be good. So we'll all be singing and worshiping. What kind of worship you think we'll do? You think we'll sing Karen and Kids songs? Maybe.
6: Like for the daycares and stuff.
5: Okay, maybe. What else do you think we'll be singing? You think our voices will sound perfect and beautiful?
6: Yeah.
5: Like I think every one of us. What kind of instruments do you think we'll hear?
0: Trumpets, a flute.
6: A harp.
5: I always picture the angels playing harps. That is the most beautiful heavenly music to me. I agree with you. How about you, Sam?
7: Drums.
5: Cymbals crashing. And we're not going to get tired of singing. You know, here sometimes on earth, we'll get tired of singing. We have other things to do. But in heaven, we'll just want to sing all the time. We'll want to sing and praise the Lord all the time. Won't that be nice?
8: Mm-hmm.
5: Yeah. We'll be in for a wonderful surprise when we get to heaven, won't we?
8: Mm-hmm. Yeah. Yeah.
5: And it will be more amazing than we can ever imagine. Let's go before the Lord now and thank Him for our heavenly home.
0: Dear Jesus, thank you so much for preparing a heavenly home for us. You died on the cross to forgive our sins and the sins of the world.
4: All who believe in you are forgiven and made acceptable to God.
3: And we will all live with you in heaven.
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0: In your holy name we pray.
8: Amen.
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2: Here we are.
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6: Glad to see you. I was listening for you. Come on in.
7: How about some stories?
6: Stories? Yes, I've got some specially for you. The next part of our story of Job is surprise, surprise, surprise. I love it. So will you. I don't know which bit I like best. Let me tell you about it. Oh, yes, we'd got as far as the end of young Elihu's speech and the thunderstorm. My, that rain must have given everybody at the Uz City garbage dump a real drenching. I hope it drowned the flies. I can just see the water pouring off the vultures' tails and dripping off their beaks as they sit moodily on the city wall with their heads drawn into their humped shoulders. Job has had a bath. He's dripping wet. Other people ran to shelter in the great gateway in the city wall, but not Job. He had a contagious disease. He had to stay just where he was. Little rivers of dirty water, twirling and swirling, carry ashes and other garbage dislodged from the dump by the rain. Steam is rising from the ground. There's nothing left of the storm now but very distant thunder. The rain has stopped. The furious whirlwind has died down to a few gusts now and then. But, oh yes, I was telling you about the wind. The gusts were turning into a voice. A voice! Everyone looked at each other as they wiped the water out of their eyes and off the ends of their noses and their chins. A voice! Who's talking? Do you know who was talking? It was God. And God was saying, Job, didn't I hear that you had something to say to me? Job couldn't have looked more surprised. He straightened his bony back, wiped the water off his thin face with his bony fingers, and stared, fascinated. Was there terror in his eyes? I really couldn't say. God's voice was majestic, awesome, but full of love for Job. Job had not heard God talking about my servant Job to Satan way back at those staff meetings in heaven. With what love in his voice God had said, my servant Job. Job hadn't heard that, but now he hears God's voice. God knows exactly what his dear servant Job needs now. Oh yes, Job has been battered, but he's going to come out on top. Before we listen to God talking to his servant Job, I'll let you into a secret. Glorious days are ahead for Job. Remember that when you listen to God teasing him in a minute. You only playfully tease people you love. Yes, we'll hear how God actually teases Job. Oh, Elihu, was it you who told Job before the storm that the great God of the universe didn't have any time for a midget like Job? Oh, a lot of people have a lot to learn, as we shall see. And then, oh, the end of the story is so exciting I can hardly wait to tell you. But let's get back to the voice, just after the storm. God is speaking. Job, you wanted to talk to me? Come on. Job was silent. All right, we'll start by my asking you a few questions. Oh, I wish that Job could tell us the next bit of his story himself, I thought the other day. Ah, I said, of course, farmers usually keep farm diaries. Only the other week, I saw a farmer in England looking up a farm diary his father had written 60 years and more ago. Same farm, same fields, same date, only 60 years ago. The diary told of weather, rainstorms, grain crops, animals, even the names of favorite horses and cows, and very interesting family happenings. And because this farmer, 60 years ago, had loved the Lord, details of his Bible study were also written down in his farm diary, verses of scripture that had helped him that day, and hymns he'd whistled and sung to himself in the fields. Ah, now, I said to myself, if only we could find Governor Job's diary. I'd call it Job's Journal and read a bit of it, the bit that would tell us the next part of his story. Of course, you can read Job's story in the Bible. You know, I guess I must have dreamt about Job's journal. Anyway, let's take a look at Job's journal for the day of the storm. I was at the very end of my tether, wrote Job, sitting on the hideous horror heap outside the city. After all I'd gone through, I was almost stark, staring mad, skin and bone only, nerves raw. I was forsaken, despised, and believed to be very wicked. Nobody understood me. Nobody. I was mocked and jeered at. Even the people I'd helped when I had the power to do so were mocking me with the rest. And my self-righteous foreign friends had used every device in their speeches to force me to confess something that I'd never done. Finally, a young upstart made a couple of confident speeches. The arrogance of the fellow. I wouldn't answer him. I had tried to answer the others, but we were poles apart in our thinking. And my God, who had been my rock and fortress, where was he? I want to speak to God about all this, I said. Bildad said, do you think the great God has time for a maggot like you? The dead things on the hideous horror heap were crawling with maggots, which turned into flies. There were clouds of flies. Every now and then during this terrible, trying time, I had glimpses of God's care and love for me, which uplifted me. But down I would go again into the depths of despair. I was resentful. God was unjust. I was angry. I want to have this matter out with God. God is very cruel and unjust, I cried. Then the storm broke. Terrifying. Thunder, lightning, whirlwind, torrents of rain. I sat drenched on the hideous horror heap, the city garbage dump. Then came the voice. When I heard God's voice calling to me out of the tail end of the whirlwind, I couldn't believe my ears. How I'd longed to speak to God and tell him all about my resentment and anger. I had a bone to pick with God. Now I had the chance. I was speechless. No words came. God gave me plenty of chance to speak, asked me no end of questions, waited for my answers. And I was speechless. My eyes for days, weeks, had been glued to the hideous horror heap and its miserable surroundings. Oh, yes, my elegant friends were there, but they had caused me pain and distress by their utter lack of understanding. All the angry words I wanted to say to God now stuck in my throat. I said nothing. God asked me questions that I, well, let's face it, I couldn't answer. Mind you, I'd asked for it. Who is this man who questions my dealings with him? Asked God. Where were you, Job, when I laid the foundations of the world, when I created the universe? From the hideous horror heap, God took my mind away back to the beginning of time, even to before time was, away back to when the earth was created and all the holy angels in heaven sang for joy when the world appeared. Who set the boundaries of the seas when they gushed from the depths? Who said to the seas, thus far and no further, here shall your proud waves stop? I could see the vast ocean. The smell of the sea was in my nostrils. I could hear the mighty waves pounding on the great rocks. The spray was wetting my face. Where was I? My body was still on the hideous horror heap outside us. But my mind, God's questions were coming at me thick and fast. Job, have you ever explored where the seas come from? Have you discovered where the gates of death are? What questions? Have you discovered the extent of the earth? Tell me about it if you know. Where does light come from? And how do you get there? Tell me about the darkness. Where does it come from? But of course, you know all that, Job. You were born before it was all created, and you are so very experienced. Have you seen where hail is made and stored? It's stored for a time when I shall need it for war. I was thinking of that occasion when huge hailstones ruined my barley crop. But on went God. Where is the home of the east wind? Who cut the valleys for the torrents of rain? Who laid the path of lightning? Who makes the rain to fall on the barren desert so that the parched and barren ground is satisfied with water and tender grass and flowers spring up? I've seen the barren desert bordering my farm suddenly burst into flower after a rainstorm. But on went God. Has the rain a father? Where does the dew come from? I could see spiders' webs on a dewy morning with millions of tiny droplets of water on every strand. But the next question was hurtled at me. Who is the mother of the ice and the frost? Water changes into ice as hard as a rock. I was just thinking about the beautiful patterns frost makes and the shapes of snowflakes, not two of them alike, when here came the next question. Job, could you take the belt off Orion? Oh, God was talking about the stars and the planets now. Could you take the belt off Orion? Could you hold back or drive the Great Bear with all its satellites across the heavens? Imagine me with the reins in my hands. But there was no time. On went God. Could you tell the dawn to come and dispel the darkness? Job, could you make the seasons come in their right sequence? Do you know the laws of the universe and how the heavens influence the earth? Job, could you shout up to the clouds and make it rain? Can you make the lightning appear and cause it to strike as you direct it? Could you control the clouds? I was away up floating among the clouds just thinking about it, but on went God. Who gives creatures

0: as they try to struggle up from their nest in hunger. Just then a raven squawked as it flew over the hideous horror heap where I was sitting. I pictured it going home to its nest with food for its young, but on went God. Job, do you know about the birth of the mountain goats and the wild donkeys, how their young grow and fend for themselves? Timid wild goats, untamed wild donkeys. The stupid ostrich lays its eggs in the sand. They could be stepped on, easily found, or destroyed. It seems a stupid creature, the ostrich, but my, can't she run? She can overtake a swift horse. That's compensation. These creatures are not tameable. But you can train a horse for battle. Ha, ha, among the trumpets snorts the war horse in delight as he paws the ground and champs at the bit. He can't wait for the signal to charge. Consider the clever birds of prey, eagles, hawks. Do you still want to argue with me, Job? God asked me. God waited for an answer. I had to say something. I am nothing, I mumbled. How could I ever find the answer to all those questions? I'd had a panoramic view from my horror heap of God's vast creation. Oh, God, how great you are. I was awestruck. I put my hand over my mouth. Then I blurted out, I have said far too much already.
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2: 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She lost her apartment, then her job, and finally her freedom. In a political prison, she endured daily torture, standing for hours in bitter cold or being doused with icy water. After her release, Ga-in escaped to South Korea, where Christians welcomed her with food, shelter, and fellowship, and led her to faith in Christ. 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
5: Welcome to Taking Your Place in Christ. I'm Mark Hankins, and today I have a powerful message from the Word of God that I believe will bless you and will encourage you. My favorite scripture is, "Now thanks be unto God, who always causes us to triumph in Christ." And today is a day of triumph. Let's get right into the Word.

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1: He sees me.
2: Now, if you'll study the four Gospels, Matthew, Mark, Luke, and John, the most impressive thing about Jesus Christ was his words. There is no physical description of Jesus in the four Gospels. No physical description. Nobody in the four Gospels ever said, I like his teeth. He has got such pretty teeth in his mouth. Them Jesus teeth, I tell you. Nobody ever said, isn't his hair pretty long and flowing, nice little curls in there?

0: Did you ever notice his mustache? No, nobody ever said, we sure like his donkey. Nobody ever said, wonder where he got that robe from. Man, he must have got that from Nordstrom or something. Where'd he get them shoes? Nobody ever made a comment. Nobody said, he's real tall. Look at his shoulder. Nobody said that. But everybody said, there's something about his words. Most impressive thing about Jesus Christ was they said, no man ever spake like this man. When he speaks, storms stop. When he speaks, sickness leaves. When he speaks, demons leave. When he speaks, he doesn't speak like the Pharisees. He speaks like someone who has authority. He speaks with absolutes, not a bunch of ifs and maybes and try. He gives you absolutes. He speaks like a man with authority. When he speaks, there's such grace in his words. Some about his voice, some about his words. When he speaks, the most impressive thing about Jesus Christ was what? His words. That means if you're going to fall in love with Jesus, you have to fall in love with his words. So his words, they said something about the way he talked, right? So when Jesus spoke to the fig tree, they came and said, Lord, look at that. Jesus, he could have said, I am Jesus. You're not. He could have said, I'm Jesus. That's a deity trick that I learned in heaven. Me and God, we do these things. Don't any of you earthlings try it. If you get it wrong, it could blow the lips off of your face. Can you imagine hanging out with Jesus for about 3 years? You're like, what is he going to do next? I heard a guy on the radio one time. He was talking about how poor Jesus was. He's a preacher. Because people just love to be poor. They actually like it, though. You ought to be poor. Don't you enjoy being poor? Go talk to some poor people and see how they like it. So they try to convince everybody if you're a Christian, you're supposed to be poor. So he's trying to convince everybody. He says, poor Jesus. They said he was so poor. He was so poor that he had to borrow a boat to preach out of. I said, well, that don't mean he's poor. I mean, Jesus can walk on the water. Anybody can walk on the water, don't have to borrow no boat. The only reason he borrowed the boat is he filled it up with fish. Preacher on said, poor Jesus. He was so poor. He was buried in a borrowed tomb. I said, that don't mean he's poor. It's a bad investment to buy a tomb for 3 days. I mean, if you know you're going to die, be raised from the dead, who wants to buy a tomb for 3 days? It's a bad investment. Come on now. And it's so hard to find, rent a tomb. Maybe you should start that business and tell them, say, hey, I ain't going to need this forever just till the rapture, so I don't want to buy it. Could I just pay monthly until I'm... So if you want somebody to challenge you, I said, if you want somebody to challenge you, Jesus Christ, come on, the Word of God will literally shake your world and change your thinking. Matter of fact, you won't have to go far to find somebody that thinks like you. But you have to go a ways to find somebody that thinks like God. Because you, the Word of God, God's thoughts and God's ways. Matter of fact, just a couple of God's thoughts can really keep you busy. Just a couple of them. You just start thinking a couple of God's thoughts and you're like, wow. I think I'm fixing to pass out. Have you ever meditated on the Word of God and you're like, whoa. All right, now I'm going to give you a revolutionary revelation called how faith works, right? Jesus, after he spoke to the fig tree, the disciples said, look at this. And Jesus said, have faith in God. And then Jesus said, whosoever shall say. He said, anybody can do this. They're like, really? Whosoever shall say to this mountain. I thought, why did he say mountain? We're already impressed with the tree. I said, we're already struggling with the tree. And Jesus cranks it up a notch and says, and you think the tree something? Whosoever will say to this mountain. He said, this is going to give theological seminaries trouble for thousands of years. Here's the way the Lord said to me. He said, Jesus did not make up Mark 11:23 while he was saying it. Now, the Lord talked to me kind of funny because, I mean, I'm kind of a slow learner, so he had to help me. He said, Jesus didn't make up Mark 11:23 when he said it. In other words, Jesus said, you know, they said, Lord, look at this. And Jesus said, have faith in God. Write that down. Burley, I say unto you, whosoever, write that down. Whosoever shall say, that's a good place to put say, just put say. Whosoever shall say unto this, man, just put mountain there. Say to this mountain, be removed and cast into the sea. Write that down. And shall not doubt. Put a doubt there. Shall not doubt. That doubt. We don't like that doubt. Shall not doubt. Shall not doubt in his heart. But shall believe. That's a good place to believe. Believe those things which he, just put another saith there. Believe those things he saith shall come to pass. He shall have. Write that down. He shall have whatsoever. Just put whatsoever there. He shall have whatsoever Well, just put another saith. I don't have nothing else to put there. He said, whatsoever he said. Now, how many think Jesus made up Mark 11:23 while he's saying it? No. In other words, what Jesus was describing was the spiritual law of faith that created the world in the beginning. That's how he created the world. In the beginning, God said, and then he saw, and then he said, and then he saw. And then he said, and then he saw. What does that mean? That means sound came before sight. And many people are wanting a change of scenery, and God's waiting for a change of sound. If you can change your sound, you can change your scenery. In other words, the spoken word, the voice of faith, is what framed the whole world. So when Jesus said Mark 11:23, think about when the centurion said, the centurion, Matthew chapter 8. Centurion comes to Jesus, right? My servant's at home sick, and Jesus said, I will come and heal him. And he said, I'm not necessary. Most people wouldn't say that. Most people say, please, could you come over? We'll have lunch. Could we get a picture? And you know, that's what Jesus said after the Last Supper. He said, everybody on this side of the table for the picture. All right, y'all. All right, I'm gonna talk to y'all. So, the centurion. That's how they got the picture. How do you think they got the picture? So the centurion. Don't you love that Matthew chapter 8? Centurion. He didn't even go to Rhema. Come on. My servant said, Jesus said, I will come and heal him. He said, I'm not necessary. I know about authority. Speak the word only. My servant shall be healed. And it says that Jesus marveled He marveled. Now, there's only two times he marveled in the whole New Testament. Only two times. Jesus only marveled twice. Only twice. So if he marveled, they must have been able to tell he was marveling. And they wrote that down. He's marveling right now. Because he only did it twice. Why didn't he marvel more? Well, because he's been around forever. And he's already seen everything. So what people are impressed with, he was not impressed with at all. They'd show him something, he'd go, ain't nothing to that. But when the centurion said, speak the word only, Jesus went, whoa. Come on, that takes him all the way back to Genesis chapter 1. Wow. So that Peter, James, and John said, what did he say? What did he say? Because they're all trying to impress Jesus, and this guy does it, right? They said, what did he say? So they said, why didn't you think of that, Peter? I didn't think of that. Well, what did he say? Something about speak the word only. That's what he said. What do you think? Well, you didn't think of it neither. Jesus invites him to the head table in heaven. Sit up there with Abraham, Isaac, and Jacob. You get to heaven, you'll see him sitting up there and say, who is that guy? Is that centurion? So how'd he get up there? And he said, speak the word only. And Jesus went, whoa. So this really cranked Jesus' tractor here. You understand?
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1: I know, this would have been just about the time when we started the first church there in Branson. We had been through a couple of kind of rough years. And don't misunderstand me, not the Hagans. The Hagans treated us like gold. But there were some situations that came up. I won't go into details, but some folks accused us of some things that we, you know, trying to take over a ministry or trying to, not the Hagans, but that was completely untrue, nothing. But it irritated us. And over a couple of years, without realizing it, that mentality is there. Well, that alters your hearing. Well, when I got to Branson, we were doing some things. A minister, a wonderful man of God. I happened to cross him, and he's talking a little bit. He says, well, do you want to take over this radio station? And I'm like, no, man. I'm not trying to take over your radio station. He said, I didn't say you were. Would you like to take it? I'd like for you to take it. Can you see this? He's trying to tell me something good, and he's glad to see me, and I'm hearing what my mind has been influenced. Come on, can you see this?
2: Amen.
1: It's somebody else accusing me of trying to take something from somebody. No, I ain't trying to take it. Just like them going, didn't get any bread. Bread. They got bread on the brain. He said nothing about no bread. And this guy, good man, wonderful man. He was just being sweet and kind to me. He was saying, I see you're expanding ministry. Maybe you'd like to do this. You want to talk about it? Inviting me. And I heard that he's accusing me I'm trying to take something away from him. I apologized profusely, and I realized how much I had let that stuff affect me, which is bad. It's not good. Worry, anxiety. Come on, can you see this?
2: Amen.
1: Messes up your hearing.
3: Yes, exactly.
1: You get to where you don't hear right. In John 8:43, he told them at one point, John 8, this chapter is, you can sense frustration. The master is trying to talk to them, and they're throwing stuff at him, and he's explaining things to him, and they ain't getting it, man. And finally he says, why don't you understand what I'm saying? Even because you can't hear my word. You can't hear. Anybody remember him saying, he that has ears to hear? Well, see, fear will cause your ear to where it be where it can't hear. Anxiety, pride, junk like that, it messes up your hearing. He's looking at him going, this is not complicated. I've already repeated this two or three times. If you read that eighth chapter, he tells them the same thing. He's quoting scripture to them. It's not complicated. It's simple. It's glorious, but it's simple. And they're just, whew, like the disciples. He's giving them a pearl, and they're going, bread. He need more bread. We didn't get the bread. I told you we should go. And you're going through this angst, and then you're looking at him going, well, you didn't say anything about bringing any bread today. Can you see this? and you're getting all this junk and you're off. It is an erroneous assumption. Yes. Erroneous, the word means off, right. Way off. Were they off?
2: Yes.
1: Wrong, mm-hmm. Error, were they way off? He said, Jesus said, why can't you understand what I'm saying? It's because you can't hear it. He's looking at them and he's going, you didn't hear what I said, did you? They're educated. They got their doctorates. They think they're so intelligent. He said, why don't you understand this? And he says, you didn't hear it, did you? It's not because he didn't say it right. There's nothing wrong with what he's telling them. Something wrong with their ears. So lack of understanding is not just an excuse for ignorance from now on. We need to ask ourselves, why don't I understand it? Why am I not getting this? It has to do with faith. Matthew 16, go back there, please. Verse 7, they reasoned among themselves, it's because we've taken no bread. Matthew 16, 8. This is going to come back to us in some situations. You're going to start getting riled up and twisted up, and you're going to hear these words, we didn't bring any bread. And that's going to be your key phrase. You're going to go, hold on now. Hold on, what'd they say? What's going on here? It's not that things are so hard to get, so hard to understand. The Lord makes it easy. How many believe the Holy Spirit is the master teacher? Amen. And a master teacher makes it where you can get it. I mean, he knows how you think. He uses the words, the phrases, the illustrations. If you need small words, he uses small words. Yes. Right? If you need pictures, he draws you some pictures. But then why can it seem so difficult to get it at times? Because of opposition. Because of the enemy. He's a dirty liar. And he's always trying to jump in there and mess it up and convolute it. And instead of being simple, make it all complicated when it's not. Oh, he said, oh, ye of little faith. We're still talking about little faith. Why are you reasoning among yourselves because we brought no bread? And at this point, they're looking at him going, well, it's because we didn't bring any bread. You just brought up about us not having any bread. No, he didn't. No, he didn't. I've had people argue with me adamantly about what I said. That was completely different from what I said. I was teaching in healing school some years ago. This has been almost 30 years ago. And a guy came up afterwards. Oh, he was livid. He was angry. And he said, that's not right. That's not right what you said. I said, what? And he said it. And I said, no, I didn't say that. Yes, you did. I said, no, I said the opposite of that. No, I sat right there. I heard you. And man, he just wouldn't, he was pushy about it. I said, well, right back there, they have tapes. Go get it. Listen to it. Well, I know that's what you said. Well, go get it. Listen to it. You're going to be back tomorrow. I'll come back. I'll tell you. I'll show you. So next day, you know, I didn't see him before the service. After the service, there he was. And I said, oh, hey, what about it? He said, well, you didn't exactly say that, but that's what you meant. Now, there's no need in us judging him. Right. Reckon you've ever done some of that? And you know the reason for why? Lack of faith. Right. Lack of faith. Because if you're in faith, you'd be in rest.
2: Yes.
1: Is that right?
2: Yes.
1: You'd be loving people.
2: Yes.
1: You'd be showing respect. Even if they did say the wrong thing.
3: Right.
1: That's not going to cause the world to come to an end. Is that right?
2: Right.
1: You're believing that God's going to help you. He's going to help them. You're going to be all right.
2: Yes.
1: Can you see this?
3: Yes.
1: But when you get into this tension and this fear and this anxiety and this anger, your ears get to where they don't hear right. They're saying one thing, you're hearing something else. And then some people, like they said, they will swear that that's what was said. How many think at this point these disciples think he talked to them about not bringing bread? They do. And these are good guys. Jesus handpicked them. But he's having to correct them right here. He said, "Oh, ye of little faith, why are you reasoning because you didn't take any bread? Do you not understand and don't remember about the 5 loaves and the 5,000 and how many baskets you took up? Neither the 7 loaves or 4,000, how many baskets?" Go to Mark 8. Let's read Mark's account of this same passage, because he actually gives a lot of detail, some that you don't see in Matthew. Mark 8, verse 14. This, if you start in verse 1, this is the miracle of the multiplication of the loaves and the fish. And then right after that, there was the boat trip, and on the heels of this, that's where we are. This comes right after the multiplication of the loaves and fish. Now, the disciples had forgotten to take bread. They what?

0: They forgot. How can you forget something if you never knew it? So they knew they were supposed to take some bread. But they what? You ever forgot something? Yeah. Oh, yeah. They forgot. And once they got in the ship and they get underway, they don't have with them more than one loaf. One loaf for 13 people. And who knows, a couple of meals or three? Okay. 15. And Jesus charged them. He turns around in the boat and he says, watch out. Beware of the leaven of the Pharisees and the leaven of Herod. Watch out for that. And they reasoned among themselves. And they said, it's because we don't have any bread. I told you. I forgot. Well, why didn't you bring some? I forgot too. Jesus is mad. No, he ain't mad. He's upset. He's disappointed in us. No, he ain't. He's not even talking about that. And Jesus knew it. He said to them, why reason ye because you have no bread? Perceive ye not yet, neither understand? Have you your heart yet hardened? The hardening of the heart dulls and distorts the ears.
1: 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That's 417-334-9233. 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
1: Welcome to 15 Minutes in the Word with New York Times bestselling author Joyce Meyer. On today's program, Joyce will be teaching about change. This time of year, we all take stock and evaluate the changes we like to make in our lives. Today, Joyce is here to remind us that as we trust in the Lord, He is able to change us from the inside out. So be encouraged as you seek Him to do a new thing in this new year. Now, here's Joyce with today's teaching.
2: When I was writing this book on what about me and dying to self, I kept getting these little indications from God. Well, why don't you make Dave a cup of coffee? Well, offer to do this for Dave, and offer to do that. And Dave's like, wow, what's going on? This is great. And I finally told him, I said, well, I'm writing a book on selfishness. So I'm having to live it out. I'll be glad when this book's done. I'll be glad when this is over. Oh man, I was negative and critical and judgmental and unforgiving and had a victim mentality, and I was jealous and ungrateful and made excuses for all my bad behavior, and on and on and on and on and on. Is there anybody in here that was as bad as me? All of us, really. Well, some of these things God has helped me to completely overcome, but some of them I'm maybe half of the way there. So, you know, you just keep pressing toward that place of perfection that Paul talked about. But in the meantime, you don't think, what is wrong with me? There's no perfect people out there. Not even the preachers. They may not tell you about all their stuff, but

0: Trust me, we got it. We got stuff like everybody else does. God changes us on the inside when we're born again, and we're equipped with everything we need to live in a brand new way. Listen to this, Ephesians 1:3. Praise be to the God and Father of our Lord Jesus Christ, who has blessed us in the heavenly realm with every spiritual blessing in Christ. It's already done. Can I tell you something? We are not waiting for Jesus to do anything. He has already done everything he's going to do. We're not waiting on God. He's waiting on us to believe it. But you got to believe it before you see it. And I think you also need to confess it. That was one of the greatest lessons in my life. God taught me to confess his word before I ever heard a sermon on it. The Holy Spirit taught me that. I was a very negative person, and I was always saying negative stuff, and God started dealing with me about that. And so I stopped saying negative things, and I thought I was really doing good. But after 6 months, nothing had changed in my life, so I went to God. I said, I've been good. I haven't been saying negative things, and nothing's changed. He said, you're not saying negative things, but you're not saying anything positive either. So that was really how God taught me that it's not about just not doing the wrong thing. Come on now, get this. We have to do the right thing. What did Jesus say? If you cast out a devil and you leave the place empty and swept clean, it'll bring seven more worse than the one. You can't have an empty space. You got to fill it up with the good things. And if your mind is full of good things, then there's no place for bad thoughts to get in. So we can't just, I'm going to really work on not thinking bad thoughts. No, you don't need to even work on not thinking bad thoughts. You just need to start thinking good thoughts. We're always working on something. And Jesus has already done all the work that needs to be done. Let's talk about the word try. Oh, dear me. I tried till I almost died. I mean, I tried to be good, and I tried to be quiet, and I tried and I tried and I tried and I tried. You say, well, aren't we supposed to try it? Well, yes and no. You don't try in the flesh. The effort we make must be a Holy Ghost-led and infused effort. If it's not something that the Holy Spirit is leading you to do, then it's not going to work. Amen? We had somebody come through the church, and they had a read the Bible through in a year plan. The pastor said, okay, we're all going to read the Bible through in a year. Okay. We all got a calendar. You got a place to check mark off, you know, what you read. If you read 6 chapters a day, you got through it in a year. 2 in the Old Testament, 2 in the New, 1 in Proverbs, 1 in Psalms. Got it. Went home, went to work. Put the calendar on the refrigerator. As long as I was getting check marks, I'd walk by there and I'd feel so good. I put it on that refrigerator because I wanted people, when they came in, to ask me what it was. Oh, I'm reading the Bible, the whole Bible through this year. Oh, wow. And I was all right because, see, I was trying. But then all of a sudden, I started getting these gaping holes in my calendar. Because you can only try until you get worn out. And then when you run out of yourself, if you don't have God there, you are in big trouble. Well, I didn't start trying to read the Bible through in a year because the Holy Spirit led me to do it. You know why I started doing it? Because when the pastor asked on Sunday morning who was reading the Bible through in a year, I didn't want to be the only one that didn't raise my hand. You know, we need to ask ourselves what our motives are for what we're doing. Because if we're not doing it because we feel led of the Spirit to do it, if we're doing it as a man pleaser and not a God pleaser, then it's not going to work. Amen? Now, come on, I've been at this 45 years, so I'm downloading a whole bunch of information on you in a short period of time. Take notes, get it, buy the recorded version or buy the book or whatever, but we got to study this stuff. Amen? So, you don't try in the flesh, but the Bible does say it in 2 Peter, it talks about all the things that God has done for us, and he says, now you add to it your effort and your diligence, but it's got to be a Holy Ghost-infused effort. Yeah. You see, I was trying to change myself, and I was so frustrated because nothing was happening, and I didn't understand it. How many of you have ever been there? Well, God, I'm trying. And then every once in a while, I just give up. Then we cry and think God's going to feel sorry for us, and he's not. And finally, you find out that you can't change yourself, that only God can change you. Because he says, apart from me, you can do nothing. So the thing I was leaving out is I would hear a sermon maybe on Sunday morning about your mouth. And I knew that I had a big mouth that got me in trouble all the time. So I would go home and I would make my plan of how I'm going to keep my mouth shut. And so my plan was then to go from saying all kinds of wrong things to saying nothing. I'm just not going to talk at all. Just won't say anything. Can't get in trouble if you don't say anything. Well, then I would start getting depressed. And I didn't understand that. Well, God, why am I getting depressed? I'm keeping my mouth shut. God said, yeah, but nothing's changed inside. So now you're just like a pressure cooker. You got all this rotten stuff rolling around inside, and there's no valve to let it out. How many of you understand that? Becoming a new creature in Christ is not about behavior modification. It's about a heart change. It's about letting God change your heart. So then you're doing the right thing because you want to. And you're doing it leaning on God because you know that apart from him, you can do nothing. So good news for all of you that are worn out from trying to change yourself. You came to a place to get good news tonight. All of you that are so tired of trying to change yourself, you can just stop it. You just say, God, I'm not doing that anymore. I turn myself over to you. I want to be everything you want me to be, but I'm putting you in charge of my change. You lead me and guide me in what you want me to do. Oh, and by the way, you can't change the person you're married to. You can't change your kids. You can't change your neighbor. You can't change your parents. You can't change your friends. Too bad. You don't get to change anybody. You can pray. But you are not the potter. So you need to go home and let everybody that you've got on the potter wheel off. Just imagine the load that will come off of you when you understand that you are not Holy Ghost Junior and you do not have to run the world. Think about it. You might be free to become a Christian. I mean, like a real Christian. Amen. You got to believe it before you see it. Some people say it's hard to live the Christian life. Well, I'll tell you, it's not hard. It's impossible. You cannot live the Christian life, and neither can I. Jesus has to live it through us. Amen. That's better news than your acting. It's so hard to live the Christian life. No. When the devil tells you it's hard, say, no, you're wrong. It's impossible. It's not hard. It's impossible. But I can spend time with God. I can study the Word. I can sit in God's presence, and I can let Him change me. Amen. And then you'll relax, and something will change, and you'll say, man, that had to be God. God gives us His Holy Spirit because we can't do it ourselves.
1: It's so encouraging to know we have a Heavenly Father who wants the best for us and is able to change us to be more like Him, because change is just part of life. The only thing that doesn't change is God. He's the same yesterday, today, and tomorrow. However, He's also changing people and the world around us. So we need to be willing to change as well. The first change we need to make is in our minds. Romans 12:2 says, "Do not conform to the pattern of this world, but be transformed by the renewing of your mind." When we change the way we think to think what God thinks, that's when we become more like Him.
2: Emotional stability. Some people have it, and then there's the rest of us. But Joyce Meyer wants to take you on a 90-day journey to emotional health in her newest devotional, Managing Your Emotions.
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4: June 6th, the company you keep. Have you ever found yourself in a bubble? Not a real bubble, of course, but a cultural one. A world, shall we say, created under a predominant goal or philosophy. It could be as simple as celebrating school spirit or abiding by the ideals of your hometown or church congregation. The truth is, it's quite common to find ourselves in a bubble, which is not necessarily a bad thing, as it can provide the encouragement and support we need to repair harmful behavior. But what if the bubble we find ourselves in is itself harmful? Today, we'll meet Ken, a man who surrounded himself with the wrong company, and he quickly began to see the results. Ken grew up going to church, but when he was only in eighth grade, he discovered the power of alcohol. We'll let him pick it up from there as he shares his true story on this Unshackled Daily Devotional.
5: The next year, I discovered pot and told my parents I was through with church. My friends and their values were changing me, and I began doing things I'd never done before. Lying to my parents, sneaking out at midnight, listening to music that glorified Satan, getting drunk, and skipping school. My older brother in college was nothing like me. He loved the Lord. He came home unexpectedly while my parents were gone for a week, and I was throwing a wild party for my friends. But my brother and his friend didn't give me a hard time. They just sat and discussed sin and God's plan of salvation through Jesus. I saw how hypocritical my so-called friends were. I let a friend drive my parents' car, and he wrecked it. Then I got stoned and damaged my dad's truck. Somehow, that incident triggered deep remorse in my soul. I sat in my room and saw how wicked I'd become. I told Dad the truth, that I wanted the peace with God my brother had. My brother's friend came to the house and explained the way of salvation, that God was in Christ reconciling the world to Himself. I prayed to receive Christ that day. What a change He made in me. Jesus cleanses and forgives, and He gives you the power to say no to sin. That's real freedom.
4: King Solomon says in Proverbs chapter 13, verse 20, "He that walketh with wise men shall be wise, but a companion of fools shall be destroyed." Friend, there are two things we can

0: Learn from Ken's story. 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
2: I don't want anything to do with Jesus. Maybe you've heard that from someone you love. Their heart seems impenetrable, and it's breaking your heart. Cast yourself in. It's some of the hardest spiritual soil on the planet, the Arab Gulf. Millions following hard after Islam. And yet, Jesus is breaking through, showing up in dreams, softening hearts. Like Ali, one night Jesus came to him in a dream. So he reached out to Ahmed. He knew Ahmed had left Islam for Jesus. Ahmed said, "Ali, you can pray for 1,000 years and never earn Allah's favor. But if you trust Jesus' performance and not your own, you will know God." Those words hit their mark. 3 days later, Ali and Ahmed were wading into the waters of the Persian Gulf. Ahmed had only been baptized a week before. "How do I even do this?" So he just pushed Ali down into the water. Ali burst out of the sea, joining his laughter with Ahmed's. The human heart seems impenetrable, but with God, nothing will be impossible. Not for the one you love, not for the Muslim world. FrontiersUSA.org.
3: And God said to them, "Go ye into all the world, and preach the gospel to every creature." And they went forth and preached everywhere, the Lord working with them, confirming the word with signs following. The mission of Bill Winston Ministries is to preach the gospel of the kingdom throughout the world and train believers how to live independently of the world's system and have dominion over it. Dr. Bill Winston is fulfilling the Great Commission, and as a result, people are being empowered to walk in the plan and purpose that God has for their lives. Join us in the great things we are doing to change the world through the love of Jesus Christ. Welcome to the Believer's Walk of Faith.
4: Hello, Bill Winston here, and welcome to the Believer's Walk of Faith, where we walk by faith and not by sight. In Mark 11:24, Jesus commanded us to receive things we pray for at the time we pray, without waiting to feel it or to see it. Now, this he promised, that if you do it, you shall have them. I want to go through that again. That if we are praying for something and believe we've received it at the time we pray, without feeling it, seeing it, or hearing it, or anything like that, then we will have whatever we pray for. Now that's Jesus' words. So let's go right into it.

yielded fruit. My wife said something today, really, really got my attention. She said, righteousness is positional. I said, man, go ahead. Wow. You know how sometimes your wife sounds like God, I mean, his position. I said, man, that's deep. Well, what she says is this. Righteousness puts you in right standing with the Father. Now, this is key because all unrighteousness, we read last time in 1 John chapter

5, is sin. All unrighteousness is sin. And sin cannot develop faith. See? So I need righteousness. And when I get this righteousness going inside of me, then this righteousness puts me in right standing. Now, let me just give you what I'm talking about. What we said with righteousness is that the problem is not trying to develop faith. The problem is receiving a revelation of righteousness. That I am right with God. You follow what I'm saying? See, the tendency is the enemy. All right? What does he use? Enemies of faith. Fear, doubt, unbelief, ignorance. And one of the biggest ones is condemnation. See, condemnation. What somebody did before. And when you get born again, God doesn't visit your past. Now, people might, but God doesn't. Because what happens is the person who did that died. See? And the new person is there. Any man that is where? In Christ, come on, is a new creature. Now, what am I saying? I'm saying inside of people, you'd be surprised how alarms are still going off about what happened years ago. And as a result of that, condemnation is there, and condemnation won't let them develop righteousness. See? And because they can't develop righteousness, faith can't be developed. I mean, I admire Minister Luckett, who one time came and testified. But he was talking about how he was in prison, came out, and boom, boom, boom, next thing you know, he got one job, and then he heard me keep teaching on confession and all of this, and next thing you know, he got another job, and then next thing you know, he said he got a 7-bedroom home and 2 Mercedes and a Rolls Royce on order or something like that, and out of his businesses and a jacuzzi, and he might not have been able to pronounce it at that time, but come on, help me with it. But notice, he didn't look back, because if he had looked back, he'd have gone back. Yeah. See, you can't look back. Paul, Jesus preached on it. Who was the woman that came out of Sodom and looked back? That was Lot's wife. Jesus preached on it. He turned back and turned into a what? A pillar of salt. His little boy was in Sunday school, they tell me. And he said, the teacher talked, well, Lot's wife looked back and turned to a pillar of salt. The boy raised his hand. She said, yes, Johnny. She said, on the way over here, my auntie looked back and turned into a telephone post. Okay, but anyway. Now, in this thing, the key is don't look back. The enemy's job, that's fight, good fight of faith, is to have you to look at what happened back there and things didn't work out and so forth and so on. I understand that, but it's a new start now. You got a brand new start. Now you got to keep that in mind to develop strong faith. Paul, the Apostle Paul, put it up, 2 Corinthians chapter 7 and verse 2, please. Here's Apostle Paul. Look what he said. Now, he was hauling people off the jail. These are Christians. And getting them killed. He said, receive us. We have what? Wronged no man. Keep going. We have corrupted no man. Come on. We have defrauded no man. This is Paul. I said, wait a minute. Hold on. No, no, no. He said, that man died on the road to Damascus. See, he got a revelation of righteousness. And once he did, I was just listening to something today in some of the tapes that we got of people testifying of what has happened to him. This one person has gone up. I mean, they,
his company now probably

0: one of the main reasons I'm here. It's to grow you. It's to get you your inheritance. Praise God. Okay, so we talk about righteousness. I don't want to dwell on it, but we talk about righteousness because she said it's positional. It puts you in right standing with God. There's nothing between you and God. Here I was one night, and I gave you the story. I'm praying and trying to get God's attention because I needed a message for the next day, which is Sunday, and I was in Minnesota, and just nothing coming through. And I'm starting to cry now. I'm saying, well, Lord, you know, Lord, I've been faithful, Lord. He said, what are you doing? And I knew I was in trouble. And I said, well, I'm trying to get something from, you know, a message for tomorrow. He said, is that the way you asked for it? I said, well, no. He said, what do I say? How do I say you come? I said, you come both. See, I'm trying to violate the book. I'm moving out of position. And because of it, you can't get revelation. You can't get the healing. You can't get so forth and so on. And that condemnation is a big enemy. Amen. Say amen. Amen. When I say you can't get the inheritance, do you remember the prodigal son? He went out. I mean, he spent everything he had. And he ended up feeding hogs and so forth and so on. And then he said, I'm going home. To be a servant in daddy's house is better than this. He comes back home. And the father sees him, hugs him, kisses him, welcomes him back, put the best robe on him, shoes on his feet, ring on his finger and everything. Well, they had a celebration. But next, they went out to get the elder brother or the other brother and to bring him in, but he refused to come. He said, no. I worked here. I didn't leave. I stayed here all these years and you never gave me a party. Father said, wait a minute. All that I have was always yours. God can have new cars for you, big homes for you. Come on now. Come on. Business and so forth and so on. If condemnation is there, you just can't receive it. Because faith won't work. So I'm saying, whatever it is, get over it. Are you following saying that? I'm saying let God take care of it. Well, you don't know how you treat it. Let God take care of it. Right now, you need your stuff. When you look back, you go back. All right. Let's look here at corresponding action. Well, I trust that
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2: 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Thanks for joining us for the Friends of Israel Today. I'm Chris Katulka, your host and teacher. Hey, can I ask you, have you been to foiradio.org yet? Because if you haven't, I want you to get there as soon as you can, because that's where you can connect with us at the Friends of Israel Gospel Ministry. You know, we have over a decade of great biblical teaching and amazing interview guests that are all focused on showing the biblical value of Israel and the Jewish people, why God loves his chosen people and the plans that he has for them. Again, if you would like to connect with us more, you can go to foiradio.org. Now, we're wrapping up a series that we've been doing on the ancient sacrifices of the Israelites that can be found in Leviticus chapters 1 through 7. We've already looked at the sin and guilt offerings that would have been offered, and the whole burnt offering as well from Leviticus chapter 1. Well, today we're going to wrap up our series on probably a sacrifice that most people don't think about that much, but it's actually a very important part of Israel's worship to God in the book of Leviticus, and that's the fellowship offering. But before we get to that, let's look at what's happening in the news. Britain raised its national terrorism threat level to severe after police declared an anti-

anti-Semitic stabbing attack in London's Jewish community a terrorist incident, leaving two Jewish men hospitalized. Prime Minister Keir Starmer said Jews in Britain are now afraid to go to synagogue, school, work, and even publicly identify as Jewish, calling it another vile reminder of the rising hatred facing Jewish people today. Well, here's my take. The United Kingdom has an import problem. Yeah, an import problem. Much of anti-Semitism has been imported into their country through mass migration of people from countries that actually harbor deep anti-Israel and anti-Jewish sentiments. So don't be surprised when the very small Jewish community of England actually begins to pack up and leave and immigrate to Israel, where they'll actually find it safer to live, even during war. As we continue our series on the sacrifices from the book of Leviticus, you know, now we're going to come to one of the most beautiful and deeply relational offerings in Israel's worship life. It's the fellowship offering. You know, in our first episode, we looked at the whole burnt offering and saw that sinful people approach God through a sacrifice that made atonement and opened the way for total consecration and dedication to the Lord. In our second episode, we looked at the sin offering and the trespass offering, and we saw that sin, it defiles, it damages, it creates guilt, and must be answered through God's appointed means of purification, atonement, and even restitution. But see, now we're going to come to an offering that really emphasizes something wonderfully positive here. See, the fellowship offering shows us not only how sin is dealt with, but what restored relationship with God is meant to look like. It brings us into the joy of communion, thanksgiving, peace, and shared life in the presence of the Lord. And that's why this offering matters so much, because if the burnt offering teaches us that we must come through atonement, and the sin and trespass offering teaches us that guilt and defilement must be removed, then the fellowship offering shows us the goal toward which all of that is moving. See, God doesn't merely want to cleanse his people so that they can stand away at a distance from him. He doesn't atone for sin only to leave them outside of his joy. See, he brings them near for communion. He restores peace. He invites the Israelites into fellowship. The fellowship offering, sometimes called the peace offering or shalom offering, is a sacrifice of shared joy in the presence of God. And we find the basic instructions for this offering in Leviticus chapter 3, and then in even more detail in Leviticus chapter 7. The offering could come from the herd or the flock, and unlike the burnt offering, it could actually be a male or a female, so long as this particular offering is without blemish. It has to be perfect. Again, the principle of holiness remains. What is brought before the Lord must be accepted. The worshiper lays a hand on the head of the animal, identifying with it, and then the animal is killed at the entrance of the tent of meeting. The priests throw the blood against the side of the altar. So right away, we are reminded once again that even this offering of fellowship and peace is grounded in sacrifice and blood. Communion with God is never disconnected from atonement. Fellowship is not casual spirituality. It's peace made possible through sacrifice. But here's what makes this offering so distinct. Unlike the whole burnt offering, which was consumed entirely on the altar, the fellowship offering was divided. See, part of it was burned to the Lord. Certain fatty portions of the animal, considered the best parts, were placed on the altar as an offering to the Lord by fire. It was given to him. A portion of the animal was given to him. Part of it was given to the priests. And then the other part was given to the worshiper and his household in a sacred meal. And see, that shared meal is at the heart of the offering. And that's why it's called a fellowship offering. And this isn't merely sacrifice's surrender. This sacrifice is communion. This is the worshiper eating in the context of a sacrifice that has been offered to God in fellowship with the Lord and with those gathered in his presence. And it's really just a remarkable image. Because in the fellowship offering, the worshiper doesn't simply bring something to God and then walk away. See, he participates in the offering. He eats the meal.
He eats from the offering in the holy setting of the

the tabernacle. And that meal becomes a sign of peace. It becomes a sign of restored relationship and a joyful communion. See, the altar is central. Blood is still central. Holiness is still central. But now we see where all of it leads. The table fellowship in the presence of God. In fact, it's one of the reasons why I believe the prophet Malachi calls the altar of the Lord the table of the Lord. Because that's where you would go to meet the Lord and commune with him. And that's why this name matters. This offering is often called the peace offering because it's bound up with the idea of shalom. And shalom is richer than the mere absence of conflict, you know, peace. It actually carries the sense, the word itself carries the sense of wholeness and well-being and harmony and completeness and even right relationship. So the fellowship offering is not simply a meal, a ritual meal. It's a celebration of peace and thanksgiving. It testifies that because God has provided atonement, the worshiper may now rejoice in restored relationship with him. You know, Leviticus also tells us that the fellowship offering could be brought for different reasons. It could be brought as an offering of thanksgiving, simply to say thank you to God. That was called the Todah offering. It could be brought in connection with a vow that one made. Or it could just be a free will offering if you just wanted to offer a fellowship offering to the Lord. That tells us something important. The fellowship offering had room for gratitude. It had room for joyful response and a spontaneous devotion as well. The worshiper might bring it because he wanted to thank the Lord for a deliverance or for blessing or provision or answered prayer. He might bring it because he had made a vow and was now fulfilling it with gladness. Or he might simply bring it as a voluntary act of worship flowing from love and gratitude. In all of those cases, the offering is marked not by fear alone, but by joy. And it's not mainly an offering of distress. It's an offering of communion. And that doesn't mean it should be taken lightly or casually. In fact, Leviticus places very serious boundaries around the fellowship offering. The meat, it had to be eaten within an appointed time. It was not to be treated like ordinary leftovers that you keep in your refrigerator, you know, like after Thanksgiving when you save up to eat those turkey sandwiches. No, this is something that was to be eaten within an appointed time. And anyone who was ceremonially unclean was not able to eat of the meal as well. The blood and the fat were reserved for the Lord alone. So even in this celebratory offering, holiness, again, it remains central. Fellowship with God is joyful, but still holy. Peace with God is a gift, but it's not common. It's not a common gift or a secular gift. It's a holy gift. The table is a place of communion, but it is still the Lord's table. See, that combination is important because it helps us avoid two opposite errors at the same time. On the one hand, we must not think of God as so distant and severe that a restored relationship with him has no joy in it. On the other hand, we must not think of fellowship with God as something that's casual or flippant or self-defined, that you get to make up the rules. No, the fellowship offering teaches us that communion with the Lord is both joyful and reverent simultaneously. It is the gladness governed by holiness. It is celebration grounded in sacrifice. See, there's also a communal dimension here that should not be missed. The fellowship offering was not a private inward feeling. It often involved family and community. The worshiper ate the meal with others in the context of a sacred celebration. That means fellowship with God overflowed into fellowship with God's people. Peace with God created a shared table. I love this. This is such a powerful truth that biblical worship is never something that's individualistic just for me. When God restores his people to himself, he also creates a people who share life together in his presence. This also helps us understand the emotional tone of the fellowship offering. The burnt offering has a solemn intensity to it. The sin offering and trespass offering confront us with defilement and liability, but the fellowship offering carries a note of joy, simcha in Hebrew. It's still holy, it's still sacrificial, still structured by God's command, but it is marked by celebration. Thanksgiving appears explicitly
Free will devotion appears explicitly. It is in many ways the offering of restored delight.

0: in God. And what a needed reminder that is for us, because it's possible to speak about sacrifice in such a way that worship sounds only heavy and painful and fearful. But Leviticus won't allow us to do that. Yes, God is holy. Yes, sin is serious. Yes, blood is necessary. But God's purpose in all of this is not endless dread. His purpose is restored communion with his people. The fellowship offering shows that sacrifice leads somewhere glorious. It leads to peace with God and joy before him. And just as with the other offerings, the fellowship offering ultimately points beyond itself. As meaningful as it was in Israel's worship life, it was never the final reality. The animal on the altar could symbolize peace, but it could not finally establish everlasting peace between God and man. The sacred meal could celebrate a communion with God, but it could not restore it forever. It was temporary. Like other offerings, this one too was anticipatory. It looked forward. It pointed ahead to a greater sacrifice and a greater peace. And that's going to bring us to Jesus. And when we come back, we're going to see how Jesus is our fellowship offering, our thanksgiving offering, our free will offering. So stick around to find out more.
1: Chris, we talk a lot about sharing our faith here, but sometimes it can feel discouraging when people just aren't open to hearing about Jesus.
0: So true, Steve. And you know, that's exactly the reason why our friends Tom and Lorna Simcox wrote the powerful story called That You May Know. You know, it tells the story of Saul Greenberg, who's a man who wanted nothing to do with Jesus or Christians, but see, God had other plans.
1: I'm so glad he did. Through faithful friendship, real-life trials, and consistent love, God slowly softened Saul's heart to the truth of Jesus. It's a reminder that God is always at work, even when we don't see it. And I think that's what makes this story so impactful. It encourages us to keep going, to keep sharing the gospel and trusting the Lord with the results.
0: See, Steve, you never really know when God might awaken someone's heart.
1: If you've ever felt hesitant or discouraged in sharing your faith, this book will strengthen and encourage you. You can find out more or order your copy of That You May Know today at foiradio.org. Again, that's foiradio.org.
0: Welcome back, everyone. We're wrapping up our series on the sacrifices of the Old Testament that can be found in Leviticus chapters 1 through 7. And we're wrapping up here with the fellowship offering, which is all about peace, shalom with God, joyful communion, thanksgiving, and shared life in the presence of the Lord. And then something amazing happens. Jesus becomes the fulfillment of that offering in the deepest and fullest sense. See, Jesus is the one who brings true peace. Jesus is the one through whom fellowship with God is finally secured. He is the one who doesn't merely symbolize restored communion, he accomplishes it. See, the New Testament makes this very clear. Romans tells us that we have been justified by faith. We have peace with God through our Lord Jesus Christ. Ephesians says that he himself is our peace, that through his blood, those who were far off have been brought near. The cross of Christ is not merely the removal of guilt, it is the establishment of peace. It's reconciliation. He reconciles sinners to God. He makes fellowship possible. He opens the way for communion. And this is where the fellowship offering becomes such a rich lens for understanding the gospel. In Christ, God doesn't simply cancel our debt and leave us standing outside the door. He welcomes us in. He brings us to the table. He gives us peace and shalom, not only just as a legal status, but as restored relationship with him. The fellowship offering celebrated shalom in a temporary sense. It's a temporary peace. Jesus gives peace, shalom, in reality. Through him, sinners are reconciled, welcomed, and brought near forever. This is why the table imagery becomes so important. Important in the ministry of Jesus. Jesus eats with sinners. He welcomes the outcast. He speaks of the coming kingdom as a banquet. On the night before his crucifixion, he gives his disciples a fellowship meal. The Passover was a fellowship meal. Notice it was his disciples and all the peoples of Israel that ate from the meat of the lamb. And it tells them that the cup in this Passover Seder is the new covenant in his

0: blood. All of that is deeply fitting for us to understand this amazing fellowship offering, because the one who will secure peace with God now gives his people a meal of remembrance and communion, the Lord's Supper. The fellowship offering was always pointing in this direction. And there's an application here for everyone. First, the fellowship offering reminds believers that salvation is not only a rescue from wrath, incredibly important, but it's also incredibly important to remember that it's a restoration of a relationship with God. It is peace with God. It is communion with the living Lord. So believers shouldn't think of the Christian life merely as just being spared judgment. It's also being welcomed into fellowship. The gospel doesn't leave us in the outer court. It brings us near, right into the Holy of Holies. Second, this offering calls us to gratitude. Thanksgiving, or in Hebrew, todah, was one of the central expressions. And that means life reconciled to God should be marked by joy, praise, and thankful worship. We are not merely forgiven people, we are welcomed people. We are not merely spared people, we are brought to the table of grace. Third, the communal nature of the fellowship offering reminds us that peace with God should overflow into peace with one another. You know, those reconciled to God should be a people marked by love, generosity, shared joy, and yes, even table fellowship. The church should reflect the reality that in Christ, God is gathering a people to himself. And finally, the fellowship offering reminds us that holiness and joy belong together. Too often people imagine that they must choose one or the other. But see, in Leviticus, the holy God provides a way for joyful communion. And in Christ, that becomes even more glorious. The nearer we come to God through his appointed sacrifice, the deeper our joy becomes. So as we close this third and final episode on the sacrifices, those ancient sacrifices from the book of Leviticus, the fellowship offering leaves us with a beautiful truth. God's goal is not merely to remove guilt. That's incredibly important. But when he removes guilt, he also brings us the joy of a restored communion and relationship with him. That through sacrifice, he brings his people into peace. That through atonement, he opens the way for fellowship. And in Christ, that peace becomes final, it's full, and it's everlasting. He is our peace. He is the one who brings us near. And because of him, we don't only bow before a God as forgiven sinners, we rejoice before him as holy saints.
1: Now, Apples of Gold, a dramatic reading from the life and ministry of Holocaust survivor Zvi Kalischer.
2: Recently on the bus, I met a rabbi who knows I believe in Jesus. I greeted him, "Shalom, Rabbi, how are you feeling?" He did not answer, but stared at me for a long time. Then he asked, "Is that your business?" I quickly said, "I'm sorry if I offended you." He said, "I do not want to talk to an apostate like you." I replied, "I am a Jew who believes in the living God and all he has done for us." "What has he done for us?" he asked. I answered, "He gave his son to be crucified. He taught us to love and forgive our enemies. Even you I can consider to be my friend." "No, no, no," I said. "Many like you have said that to me. And now they come to my home as friends." "And do they believe the same as you?" I replied, "Come to my home and ask them." He then warned, "I will come to your home soon, but be ready for trouble if I learn they believe because of you." Others on the bus were quietly listening. They were surprised when the rabbi asked, "Where does the Bible speak about the Lord?" I was happy to show him. Then he said, "I am sorry. I do not have with me my books." I replied, "All other books have no value, except the book which has been inspired by the Holy Spirit." All this the rabbi

0: I said to those listening, aha, you see, he is against all of our great books. I said, true wisdom comes from God, but you spend all your time studying superstitions. You try to make your point through hatred and force. Only the use of power and force can stop apostates like you. Then someone on the bus said, you are wrong, Rabbi. You cannot be a good representative of our people when you cannot even answer questions in your own profession, as we have just seen. Many on the bus agreed. The rabbi replied, I can see this apostate has greatly influenced you. This I call danger. From the other side of the bus, someone said, Rabbi, can we go against the Torah? No, of course not, he replied. The other man continued, then there is no danger, because what this man is saying is in the Torah. I did not feel alone anymore. There were many who had received the truth about the Lord, and they asked for my address and received it without fear. Then the rabbi said, now I know where you live, and I even know your telephone number. Oh, you're welcome to visit or call any time, I told him. The next day he came to my home. I showed him what it means to be a Jew who has received his Savior. He said, if I hate someone, I will never open my door to him. I said, the Lord has told us to pray for those who hate us and to open our homes to them. The rabbi replied, we are friends. I do not hate you anymore. Please pray that the Lord would truly open this rabbi's eyes and show him the way to salvation and peace through our Savior.
1: 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Our executive producer is Lisa Small. Our associate producer is Sarah Fern. The late Mike Kellogg, Red Apples of Gold. Steve Conover is the executive director of the Friends of Israel, and I'm your host and teacher, Chris Katolka. The Friends of Israel Today is a production of the Friends of Israel Gospel Ministry. Passion for God's Word, compassion for God's chosen people. This is Chris Katolka of the Friends of Israel Today radio program, and here's what's happening in the news. Britain raised its national terrorism threat to severe after police declared an anti-Semitic stabbing attack in London's Jewish community a terrorist incident, leaving two Jewish men hospitalized. Prime Minister Keir Starmer said Jews in Britain are now afraid to go to synagogue, school, work, or even publicly identify as Jewish. Well, here's my take. The United Kingdom has an import problem. Much of the anti-Semitism has been imported into their country through mass migration of people from countries that harbor deep anti-Israel and anti-Jewish sentiments. You know, one day England's Jewish community will leave Britain behind to immigrate to Israel, where they're going to find it safer to live, yes, even during war. To listen to our weekly program and to learn more about the Friends of Israel, visit our website, foiradio.org. That's foiradio.org.
2: 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Amen and amen. Hallelujah.
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4: In Matthew chapters 1 through 7, Jesus' ministry begins and Jesus healed the multitudes. There's not one person that's mentioned individually in Matthew chapter 1 through 7 that was healed. Jesus just healed the multitudes. He'd be preaching the word of God and many were healed. We're told in later on in the book of John chapter 8 that while Jesus preached, many were healed. And he said to those who were healed, now if you'll continue in my word and if you'll follow after me, he said, you'll become my disciples indeed. So people were saved while they heard Jesus preach. They were healed while they heard Jesus preach. But again, always mentioning the multitudes, beginning in Matthew chapter 8 and Matthew chapter 9, we're going to start mentioning individuals. How many people does Jesus heal? Everybody. How many diseases does he heal? Every disease. He healed everybody of everything. He healed incurable diseases. He healed minor problems in people. And that's what's going to be brought out in Matthew chapter 8 and chapter 9. In these two chapters, we move away from the masses and we get to individuals. In fact, there's going to be masses, but Jesus is going to go to individuals and it's going to amplify that he heals everybody of everything. Let's take a look at Matthew chapter 8, verses 1 through 4. He's now been in chapter 5, 6, and 7 at the Sermon on the Mount, preaching the word to them, comes down, and great multitudes find him again. He's been up there on the mountain with his disciples. By the end of chapter 7, the multitudes have found him. Now they follow him down the mountain. And it says in chapter 8, verse 1, when he had come down from the mountain, great multitudes followed him. And behold, a leper came and worshiped him, saying, Lord, if you are willing, you can make me clean. Then Jesus put out his hand and touched him, saying, I am willing, be cleansed. Immediately his leprosy was cleansed, and Jesus said to him, see that you tell no one, but go your way, show yourself to the priest, offer that gift that Moses commanded as a testimony to them. The first person that came to Jesus had an incurable disease. I mean, in its day, it's like AIDS has been in our generation. They're now finding more and more ways to get rid of AIDS. But here's the thing about the leper. The leprosy throughout the Old and New Testament was considered an incurable disease. Today, it's curable. But back then, it was seen as the worst that you could possibly get. It caused you to be banned from the general population. The people stayed in the city, but lepers had to go outside. There was a colony of lepers where they were there. And so, again, Jesus, this leper comes to him. This leper had to have just gained a lot of gumption just to come to Jesus. I mean, he must have just talked himself into it, decided, I don't care who sees me. I don't care what they say. I'm going to find him. And in the midst of a group of people, this leper came and fell down worshiping, saying, Lord, if you are willing, you can make me clean. Two things are presented here. Jesus can heal an incurable disease. And next of all, it's God's will to heal everybody. If you are willing, you can make me clean. Notice what the man was saying. I know you can heal me. I'm not sure if you will heal me. I know you can heal me. I don't know if I'm one of those lucky ones that you flip the coin and heads I've won, tails I would have lost, but am I the winner? Can I get healed out of this? And Jesus put his hand out and touched him saying, I am willing, be cleansed. In other words, what he was saying was, I'm willing to heal everybody. How God anointed Jesus of Nazareth with the Holy Spirit and with power, who went about doing good and healing everyone who was oppressed of the devil. If, and it's true, healing does come through the work of Jesus on the cross, what Jesus did on the cross is for everybody. He died for salvation, And he also died for healing. We're told in the Word of God in Matthew chapter 8 later on that Jesus did all this that it might be fulfilled, which was spoken by Isaiah the prophet. Himself took our infirmities and bore our sicknesses. I

isolating sickness and disease was also a work of Jesus on the cross, besides dying for our sins. And if he died for everybody's sins, then he also died for everybody's sicknesses. And that's what he's telling this man. This man said, Lord, I know you can do it. I'm not sure you're willing. Is this an argument today? We have so many people saying, well, I just don't know if it's God's will to heal me. And so they try to approach God for healing, but it's mainly like, I'm coming to ask you for healing, but if it's not your will, I understand that. But if it is your will, you know, and they're just convinced inside themselves that we will never know unless we pray that maybe we're one of the lucky ones. No, there's no such thing as lucky ones. Jesus died for everybody's sickness. You say, yeah, but some people aren't healed. Well, some people aren't saved. There's going to be people come up to Jesus and say, didn't we cast out devils in your name? Didn't we do many mighty works by you? He said, I never knew you. In other words, the problem is not with God. The problem is with them. They really didn't receive Jesus as Savior. And if that's the case, then we have people that say, well, I prayed for healing. It didn't come. We go, well, it must be God's up there flipping a coin. One side you win, one side you lose. No, it's not God that decides whether or not you're going to get healed. It's you. God made the decision. And through the cross of Jesus, he has healed everyone, and everyone is eligible for healing of sickness and disease. But the problem comes when something doesn't happen. We don't see a change in them, and it looks like there's no healing there. We go back and say, well, it must be God. Because no, we don't say that about sinners. We know he's not willing that any should perish, but that all should come to repentance. In the same way with divine healing, Jesus put his hand out and touched him, saying, I am willing. Be cleansed. Immediately his leprosy was cleansed. Jesus said to him, see that you tell no one, but go your way, show yourself to the priest. Don't say anything to anybody. And Jesus was having him fulfill the scripture out of Leviticus chapter 14. When a person is healed of leprosy, they must go and present themselves to the priest. No one had ever done it. This man was the first ever. That verse of scripture, Leviticus, probably when he went to see the priest after this, the priest had to blow the dust off Leviticus 14 and open it up. It had never ever been opened up. Oh yeah, there was a couple of people healed in the Old Testament, but you know what? They never went to the priest. We have one of them was Miriam, which was Moses' sister. She was quarantined by God himself. The other was a man that was a Gentile, and he was healed of leprosy, totally healed of leprosy, Naaman the leper. And because he was a Syrian, he didn't have to go. He didn't have to see the priest. He was not a Jew. So the two that were recorded in the Old Testament, listen, what happened was they never went to see the priest. No one had been to see the priest. This man was the first. Jesus said, see to it you tell no one. Go your way. Show yourself to the priest and offer the gift that Moses commanded as a testimony to them. Three principles concerning healing are taught in this story. First of all, it's always God's will to heal. I will, I will. The first thing that's often quoted by people is say, if you will, like this man said, if you will, and Jesus said, I will. I mean, if you question Jesus and go to the word of God, you're going to find out it's always been his will. Jesus healed multitudes of people. If healing was only for certain people and not for other people, then how did the people know who to bring? They brought everybody, and Jesus healed everybody. It was his will. If they had to pick the right one who was willing for God to heal, they must have something we don't have. They must have a discernment we don't have, because I can't discern in me if it's God's will to heal you, if it is a thing of fluctuating back and forth, some get healed, some don't. It's his will with some, it's not his will with others. I don't know. I don't have a gift to discern that. I'm just, pardon the expression, dumb enough to bring every sick person to Jesus, expecting that he died for everybody. And that's what Jesus was saying. It is my will. So point number one of three principles coming out of this healing is this: it's always God's will to heal. Number two, there's an inseparable link between sin and sickness. And that's brought out here because why? Atonement is necessary for the removal of both. Both sin and sickness take an atonement. And the one atonement Jesus made on the cross covered sin, and it covered sickness also. So atonement is necessary for the removal of both. Then this is the very personal story, the personal miracle of healing recorded in the New Testament. This is the very first recorded miracle.
and personal recorded miracle. Before this, it was masses that were healed, and this one man was brought before Jesus. This is the first one recorded in the New Testament, this healing of leprosy. Let me give you a verse of scripture out of Isaiah chapter 1, verses 4 through 6. It says, "A sinful nation, a people laden with iniquity,

0: a seed of evildoers, children who are corruptors. They have forsaken the Lord. They provoked the Holy One of Israel to anger. They've gone away backwards. Why should you be stricken anymore? You will revolt more and more. The whole head is sick and the whole heart faints. From the sole of the foot even to the head, there is no soundness, but wounds and bruises and putrefying sores. They have not been closed, neither bound up, neither mollified with ointment or rubbed down with ointment. And this verse of scripture compares sin and sickness together and shows that this particular sin he's talking about with this nation is compared here to leprosy. And leprosy is a type of sin in the Word of God. We are cleansed from sin. Acts 10 and verse 15 says, "What I have cleansed, do not call unclean." 2 Corinthians chapter 7 and verse 1, "Cleanse ourselves from all filthiness of the flesh." James 4 in verse 8 tells us to cleanse your hands, you sinners, and purify your hearts. And in 1 John chapter 1 verses 7 and 9, it tells us the blood of Jesus Christ cleanses us from all sin and cleanses us from all unrighteousness. What am I saying? What I'm saying, these verses of scripture, is that the reason why the first one that came to Jesus to be healed and recorded in the Word of God individually, again, thousands have come to him in huge groups, but the first one recorded of Jesus healing in Matthew chapter 8 of an individual coming to Jesus had leprosy. Leprosy is a type of sin, and leprosy in that day was incurable. No man could cure it. No doctor could cure it, and Jesus points out the fact, "I can do it," and leprosy is a type of sin. Notice this again in these verses of scripture. The healing of leprosy was called cleansing. Isn't that interesting? The healing of a leper was called cleansing, not forgiving and not healing. And so Matthew chapter 8 and verse 3 talks about another leper. It says immediately his leprosy was cleansed. Matthew chapter 10 verses 7 and 8 in the Great Commission, "As you go out and preach, saying the kingdom of heaven is at hand, heal the sick," notice this, "cleanse the leper." Leprosy was almost separated from every other sickness because leprosy was a type of sin. And therefore, if it's a type of sin, then if every leper could be healed, then every sinner can be forgiven. Again, when we see this in the verses of scripture, what happens verse after verse after verse is leprosy is removed and seen as something different. And cleansing comes from the blood of Jesus. Healing comes from the stripes of Jesus. It's almost as much as a forgiveness is necessary for the forgiveness of sins and a special act of God for the cleansing of the leper because of who it represents.
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0: Paul told us in Philippians chapter 1, verses 3 through 5, "I thank my God at every remembrance of you, always in every prayer of mine, making requests for you all with joy for your partnership in the gospel from the first day until now." The theme of the book of Philippians is partnership. I know joy is mentioned quite often, but the partnership is the real issue. The only church that made itself a partner with Paul, in fact, he mentioned them three times for their faithfulness to give into his ministry. Paul saw the gospel and the teaching of the Word of God as a team effort. I do too. I pray for my givers, my partners, my fellow ministers of the Word of God. Many of you have been with me since the beginning. Others have joined me through the years. I would love for you to join me and all my partners to become a team member as I travel and as I teach. 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

0: Welcome to the Voice of One Witness radio broadcast hosted by Billy Brim Ministries. 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
1: This authority of the believer, its laws, how it operates, everything about it, even an understanding of it, is given unto us in the book of Ephesians. I remember Brother Hagin starts his book out with that. And he taught us to pray that prayer in Ephesians every single day. And I pray it probably, I've been praying it for years and years and years and years and years. I scarcely miss a day in the morning. I like to do it first thing in the morning. And if I miss a day, it's because I had a plane to catch or something. And before that day's over, I'm going to be praying this prayer. And one of the first things that will happen to you, you'll start to get what it prays for you to get. So let's turn to Ephesians 1 and pray that prayer. I wanted to answer your question. He asked me a question about this prayer. He said, now, can't we just pray that once and then after that, thank God? No. And the reason why, this is a different kind of prayer. And look what Paul said, Onesimus, in the verse before it. I cease not in verse 16 to give thanks for you and making mention of you in my prayer, praying. And then he gives a prayer. He doesn't stop it. He doesn't cease it. This is one of the ones that goes on and on. And you pray it every day. Bless the Lord. This is not the prayer of faith. The prayer of faith is Mark 11:24. Whatsoever things you desire, when you pray, believe that you receive, and you shall have them. This is a different kind of prayer. All right, let's pray it. Now we're going to be praying it, and you're going to make it personal. You are going to put yourself in there. Like, this is how I pray the first one, first verse, and you will do it yourself. Doesn't matter what translation you have. God can sort it out. God of our Lord Jesus Christ, the Father of glory, give unto me the spirit of wisdom and revelation in the knowledge of him. That's how we're going to pray. Brother Hagin said when he started praying this prayer, he kept his Bible open to it in the parsonage right next to the church, and he'd go out there each day and leave it open, and he told his wife, don't even call me for meals, and he prayed it over and over, and he said, the first thing that happened to me, I started getting revelation. So much revelation that I told my wife, what did I preach before? It's the wonder the deacons didn't have to come and get me out of the rain. Because revelation will start coming to you. You will get what this prays for. Now, let's pray it, and you mean it when you pray it. God of our Lord Jesus Christ, the Father of glory, give unto me the spirit of wisdom and revelation in the knowledge of him. Let the eyes of my understanding be enlightened, that I may know what is the hope of his calling, what are the riches of the glory of his inheritance in the saints, and what is the exceeding greatness of his power to usward who believe, according to the working of his mighty power, which he wrought in Christ when he raised him from the dead and set him at his own right hand in the heavenlies, far above all principality and power and might and dominion and every name that is named, not only in this age and world, but also in that which is to come. And he hath put all things under his feet and gave him to be the head over all things to the church, which is his body, the fullness of him that filleth all in all. And you and me hath he quickened, who were dead in trespasses and sins, verse 4. But God, who is rich in mercy, for his great love wherewith he loved us, even when we were dead in sins, has quickened us together with Christ, by grace we are saved, has raised us up together,

0: and made us to sit together in the heavenly places in Christ Jesus, that in the ages to come he might show the exceeding riches of his grace in his kindness toward us through Christ Jesus. This prays that you will get a revelation of three things. The hope of his calling. I could preach on that. It's Christ in you, the hope of glory. The riches of the glory of his inheritance in the saints. But then the third thing he wants you to get a revelation of is a power that's toward usward who believe. And it's the same power that he used when he raised Christ from the dead. He was fought by hell. He was fought by principalities, powers, all of these things that are mentioned here. He actually had to execute more power raising Jesus from the dead than he did in creation, Genesis 1:1. He was fought when Satan had him in his grasp. Hallelujah. When he paid for your sins and mine and carried our sickness and disease and pain. Oh, what Jesus did. Hallelujah. And he says, I want you to get it. And we're praying for it. Give me it. Let me see it. He wants us to see, verse 19, what is the exceeding greatness of his power? Now, what's that power for? It's to usward. To usward who believe. Jesus would never had to go on to hell if it hadn't been for usward. He wouldn't have had to bear our sins. But he did it for us. I love to read the Hebrew to English translation of Isaiah 52 and 53. It said, it pleased Jehovah to crush him by disease. Pleased him. Why? So that he could get healing to me and you. God, give me wisdom and revelation. Let me see it. Verse 19. What is the exceeding greatness of his power to usward who believe, according to the working of his mighty power, which he wrought in Christ when he raised him from the dead and set him at his own right hand in the heavenlies, far above all these ones who were fighting him, far above all principality, power, might, and dominion, every name named. And he put it all under his feet and gave him to be head over all to the church, which is his body, the fullness of him that filleth all in all. There's a body in the earth, and it's the fullness of him. The fullness of him. You're it. You're Jesus in the earth. You're Christ in the earth. You're the anointed one in the earth. And Brother Hagin's prophecy, there's going to be a company that gets it. And why are we going to get it? To the glory of God. To do the work of God. To change Oklahoma City to Goshen. More to Goshen. Norman, Edmond, Washington. Give me some of the other ones. Yukon. Mustang. You right here. Apache. Red Rock. What? Ardmore. Stillwater. Ada. I'm looking for the ones right around Oklahoma City.
1: Tahlequah.
0: What? Spell it.
2: D-I-B-B-L-E.
0: Gary Wood's going to be there. The devils won't dare to show. Bless the Lord. And also in Tahlequah. And also in where I live, Branson, Missouri. Are you Cherokee? Come from the Cherokee country, yeah. Bethany, Tulsa.

0: Are you going to establish Goshen there?
1: Amen.
0: It's up to you.
1: Amen.
0: It's not up to God.
1: Amen.
0: Skytook. Collinsville. Fort Worth. Enid. Hallelujah. It's right here. He wants you to get it. He said, now, I'm giving you a prayer to pray because I want you to get it. I want you to get how to do the power, how to take the authority. So I'm giving you a prayer. You just pray that prayer and believe you'll get it. Woo! I'm glad I got it. I told one of my kids the other day, I wouldn't want to be living right now if I didn't know this. But I do know it, and I'm so glad to be living now. Over your business. Put Goshen over your business. Can you sense it? That anointing, that authority. He said, I want you to get it. He gave it to the church, which is his body. Now, he didn't write in chapter and verses, so just keep going. Don't stop at chapter 2. And you has he quickened, who were dead. Amplified says, slain by your trespasses and sins. But God, verse 4. But God, who is rich in mercy for his great love wherewith he loved us, even when we were dead in sins, quickened us together with Christ. What does that mean? When he quickened Christ from the dead, when he quickened the head, he quickened the body. When he quickened Jesus, he quickened you. When he quickened Jesus, he quickened Billy Brim. Woo! Not only that, keep going. Verse 6, and he raised us up together. When he raised him, he raised us. Not only that, don't stop there. He made us sit together in the heavenlies. When he seated him at the right hand of the Father, he seated me at the right hand of the Father. When he seated the head at the right hand of the Father, he seated the body at the right hand of the Father. 2/3 of these scriptures are prophecy. Most of them have been fulfilled. But we're going to do what Peter says. He says, pay attention to the prophets because they're like a light shining in a dark place.
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6: Hi, I'm Pastor Keith Manley with today's reflection of grace. One of the hardest things to understand is why God allows bad things to happen to good people. I believe most believers at one time or another have looked up into the heavens and cried out, why? Or why me? Or why now? It sometimes can feel helpless when we try.

try to explain why God allows what he allows in our lives. But Paul tells us in the book of 2 Corinthians, "Praise be to the God, the Father of our Lord Jesus Christ, the Father of compassion and the God of all comfort." I love that name. He goes on to say, he comforts us in

0: same pain. God knows what you're going through today, and He'll use it to help others. And that's today's Reflection of Grace.
1: Chapter 6. My son, if thou be surety for thy friend, if thou hast stricken thy hand with a stranger, thou art snared with the words of thy mouth, thou art taken with the words of thy mouth. Do this now, my son, and deliver thyself when thou art come into the hand of thy friend. Go, humble thyself, and make sure thy friend. Give not sleep to thine eyes, nor slumber to thine eyelids. Deliver thyself as a roe from the hand of the hunter, and as a bird from the hand of the fowler. Go to the ant, thou sluggard. Consider her ways and be wise, which, having no guide, overseer, or ruler, provideth her meat in the summer, and gathereth her food in the harvest. How long wilt thou sleep, O sluggard? When wilt thou arise out of thy sleep? Yet a little sleep, a little slumber, a little folding of the hands to sleep. So shall thy poverty come as one that traveleth, and thy want as an armed man. A naughty person, a wicked man, walketh with a froward mouth. He winketh with his eyes, he speaketh with his feet, he teacheth with his fingers. Frowardness is in his heart, he deviseth mischief continually, he soweth discord. Therefore shall his calamity come suddenly, suddenly shall he be broken without remedy. These six things doth the Lord hate, yea, seven are an abomination unto him. A proud look, a lying tongue, and hands that shed innocent blood, and heart that deviseth wicked imaginations, feet that be swift in running to mischief, a false witness that speaketh lies, and he that soweth discord among brethren. My son, keep thy father's commandment, and forsake not the law of thy mother. Bind them continually upon thine heart, and tie them about thy neck. When thou goest, it shall lead thee, when thou sleepest, it shall keep thee, and when thou awakest, it shall talk with thee. For the commandment is a lamp, and the law is light, and reproofs of instruction are the way of life, to keep thee from the evil woman, from the flattery of the tongue of a strange woman. Lust not after.
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3: And hello, everyone, and welcome to a program, The Truth Will Set You Free, Bible Prophecy Edition. I'm Vic Batista, along with my co-host Nathan Jones, with Lamb Lion Ministry. We thank you for being part of today's program that we have titled Sufferings of the Messiah, as we look at Isaiah chapter 53. For those of you that are following us, we'd love for you to share this program with your friends and family so they can follow along with us as well on this amazing journey through the book of Isaiah. And of course, before we continue, I'm going to ask my co-host Nathan Jones if he will open us up with a word of prayer.
4: We thank you, Lord Jesus, for this opportunity to get together and read this very, very important passage, Lord, Isaiah 53, the ultimate chapter in the entire book, a stumbling block for so many. Lord, help it not be a stumbling block for us. 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We thank you, Lord Jesus, in your precious name. Amen.
3: Amen. Again, you're tuned into A Truth Will Set You Free, Bible Prophecy Edition. Vic Batista, Nathan Jones with Lamb Lion Ministry. Our message again for today is Sufferings of the Messiah, as we look at Isaiah chapter 53. And before we continue, I'm going to welcome my co-host of the program, Nathan Jones. Nate, another wonderful week.
4: Hey, brother, I love it that we're in spring, and at least here in Texas, everything's greening. We got flowers, the butterflies are hopping around. Despite all the chaos in the world, spring is a nice foretaste of the millennial kingdom to come.
3: Oh, it's so true, Nathan. I really enjoy that longer sunlight. It really helps sort of rejuvenate things, and also helps the day not to feel like it's going so fast. Right, Nate?
4: Yeah. Of course, you guys in Daytona Beach, spring is a whole different meaning, right?
3: It is actually very nice. Well, because, we have the beach here that people can drive on. By the

0: away, stay away from Daytona Beach right now for spring break, but everything else is good.
1: Yeah, you're probably mobbed.
0: Yes, it does. Well, Nate, everybody's running away from the cold weather. It was a cold winter, so we had a lot of people here in the city.
1: Oh, what a blessing. It gives you a lot of opportunities to share the gospel on the beach, right?
0: It does, Nathan. As you know, I volunteer with the Daytona Beach Police and I get out there doing rounds and just encouraging them. But as I'm out there, it does provide opportunity for people to be able to come up and just ask questions. But so everywhere, it's a very evangelistic town, opportunities, if you will.
1: And speaking of evangelism, I hear your new Spanish edition of your book has been released. Congratulations, brother.
0: Oh, Nathan, thank you so much. I appreciate you guys and your wonderful wife all her help as well. Yeah, so navigating the Revelation letter now in Spanish, navegando por las cartas de Apocalipsis, and yes, it can actually be ordered already on Kindle at Amazon.com. We have the Kindle edition, and the paperback is coming out in a week or so for the Spanish edition. But they can order both Spanish and English now, Nathan, on Amazon.com. So yeah, we're excited for that for the Spanish community as a resource.
1: And your book focuses on Revelation 2 and 3?
0: Yeah, Revelation 2 and 3, Nate, primarily with the seven churches of Revelation and how applicable the messages are for the churches of today. So that's pretty much the overview of those primary two chapters.
1: Well, praise the Lord, folks. I think you'll be real blessed. Vic and I have taught through all of Revelation and again, you can find it on our podcast archive page on christinprophecy.org, of course, on Spotify, pray.com, and other platforms, or you can just subscribe via RSS. But yeah, we want you to just dive into Revelation and dive into the other prophetic books. I think you'll be blessed by picking up Vic's book. Vic's got other books, I've got other books, and actually Vic and I are working on a new project, The Mighty Angels of Revelation. It's our book that we published in 2019 about the 72 angels or groups of angels found in the book of Revelation, and we're editing through that, and Harvest House Publishers is now going to publish it, so we'll have a much broader audience, the second edition, and so all sorts of resources out there to help you grow in your relationship with Jesus Christ. So check us out, christinprophecy.org.
0: Thank you, Nate, for sharing that. Yeah, so anyone tuning in, a lot of wonderful, wonderful resources for you to help you grow in your relationship with the Lord and encourage you, recognizing that the Lord is coming soon. And the more that we open up scriptures, it just makes that so much livelier for everyone. So, Nate, just it's exciting, right, Nathan, to be able to be teaching through the Word of God and the book of Isaiah, especially in a time like this, because we're just seeing so many prophecies being fulfilled right before our eyes. But also, Nathan, you would agree that there's a little bit of confusion when it comes to the nation of Israel, the Messiah, and people also spiritualizing context that really should be taken literal. Excuse me.
1: Absolutely. I mean, interpreting the Bible, it should always be a literal interpretation of the Bible. When people symbolize it, usually they're doing so because they don't like what the Bible's saying and they want to change the meaning to what they like the Bible to say. And that's going to be the crux, folks, as we get into Isaiah 53. Vic and I have been excited to get to this chapter. It's been a long journey, and if you've been with us this whole time, God bless you. But Isaiah 53 is the ultimate chapter. It's the crowning chapter of the book because it talks about the suffering servant. Remember, as we've been going through Isaiah, that he was a prophet 700 BC or so. So 700 years before the birth of Christ. And yet, we're going to get into chapter 53, which talks about Jesus Christ's first coming, the suffering servant, the Messiah that's coming. And it's such a controversial chapter, right, Vic, that even the Jewish people today will skip over this chapter because it so points to Jesus Christ. Or they'll spiritualize it to mean the nation of Israel, right?
0: Absolutely, Nathan. And you know, every time something smacks you in your face, people don't like that. There's a tendency to spiritualize the truth and not take it for what it is. But this chapter, Nathan, anyone that's not even a Christian that reads through the Bible and reads through this chapter will be able to know definitely that this is referring to an individual. So we're going to dive in and take a look at this as we make our way through Isaiah chapter 53. But actually, Nate, you made a very good point. Really, the thought starts in chapter 52, verses 13 and on. So would you be able, Nathan, to read for us Isaiah 52, verses 13?

0: through 15, and then I'll pick it up in chapter 53, verses 1 through 4.
1: Oh, absolutely. There's actually a museum, a scroll museum in Jerusalem. And if you made it to Jerusalem, you can see one of the early Isaiah scrolls from the Dead Sea Scroll collection. And what you won't see in it are chapter breaks and verse breaks. Those were added in hundreds of years later during the early Middle Ages. So that's why Vic and I are saying that even though chapter 53 is our focus, the topic of the sin-bearing servant or the suffering servant begins in chapter 52. And if we read 13 through 15, it goes, "Behold, my servant shall deal prudently. He shall be exalted and extolled to be very high. And just as many were astonished at you, so his vision was marred more than any man, and his form more than the sons of men. So shall he sprinkle many nations. Kings shall set their mouths at him. And for what has not been told them, they shall see. And what they had not heard, they shall consider." So the question is, Vic, as we read through that, is it talking about a singular man, or does this man represent a nation such as Israel?
0: Absolutely, Nate. I believe the man represents the nation here because clearly, when we look at what the Bible is describing, it cannot just be a nation, it cannot be generalized, it has to be more personalized.
1: So just to clarify, then you're saying that we're talking about an individual man, not a nation, is what these verses are referring to.
0: I believe so, Nate. As far as I can see, very clearly.
1: Yeah, I mean, his vision singular was marred more than any man singular. His form were more than the sons of men. How could we then apply that to, as the Orthodox Jews do say, that this is a prophecy about Israel? So, folks, as we get into chapter 53, let's put our literal interpretive goggles on. Let's let the Bible speak for itself, and we will see here amazing things. We're going to see a prophecy 700 years made before Jesus prophesying his crucifixion. Absolutely amazing.
0: It is, Nathan. And chapter 53 opens up with verse 1 by saying, "Who has believed our report?" It's almost like the report that you and I are sharing about who the Messiah is. Who has believed our report? And to whom has the arm of the Lord been revealed? For he shall grow up before him as a tender plant and as a root out of dry ground. He has no forms or comeliness. And when you see him, there is no beauty that we should desire him. He is despised and rejected of men, a man of sorrows and acquainted with grief, and he hid as it were our faces. We hid as it were our faces from him. He was despised and did not esteem. We did not esteem him. Surely he has borne our griefs and carried our sorrows. Yet we esteem him stricken, smitten by God, and afflicted. And that's only the beginning verses, Nate, as we look here at the Messiah.
1: Yeah, it's fascinating too, because here we have the suffering servant who the Jewish people say, okay, this is a prophecy about Messiah ben Joseph, a man who will come, who will suffer for the sins of the world, and he'll die, and that's the end of him. What they're looking forward is Messiah ben David, the conqueror, the king who will overthrow the tyranny in the first century of the Romans, and then, of today, of the Gentile nations, and set Israel up as the primary nation of the world. They couldn't get their minds around the fact that the Messiah ben David and Messiah ben Joseph are one and the same. That Jesus first came to die as a sacrificial lamb, suffering for our sins. He's the man of sorrow, but he will eventually come back as that conquering lion, that king that we've all been waiting for, that will rescue the Jewish people, bring them to faith, and present them as a prime nation of the world during his millennial kingdom. And it's interesting that many times I've talked to Jewish people who don't either they're real big on reading Torah or in the prophets, or they don't. And both groups are just adamant against Isaiah 53. And I think it's because, one, Isaiah 53 so accurately describes the life of Christ, and because the Jewish people rejected Christ, then Moses' punishment, which he prophesied in Deuteronomy 28 through 30, that they would be exiled into the land, they'd find no peace, it'd be sorrow until they cried out, as Matthew 23 says, "Blessed is he who comes in the name of the Lord." When they recognized the return of Jesus Christ at the darkest moment in their history, the end of the tribulation time, they says they're going to be weeping and wailing. They'll be so sorrowful because they're like, for 2,000 years we've rejected the suffering.

0: servant. We haven't understood this prophecy about the two messiahs in one. And, you know, eventually they will accept, at least a remnant, a third of the Jews will accept Jesus as Savior. But, Vic, there's some amazing descriptions of Jesus here.
1: Oh, Nathan, and that's why when we look at these descriptions, for anyone that maybe has the red letter Bible, there's also so many prophecies that are fulfilled here that we don't even have the time during this program, right, Nathan? I mean, we could probably do a program for each verse with so many prophecy that is in here because of the details that we find that are given to us in this scripture. But I thought, Nate, it opens up with verse 53, verse 1, which I thought was very interesting because it says, "Who has believed our report?" And then there's a second question mark, "And to whom has the arm of the Lord been revealed?" One of the greatest miracles that we see happening even right now is that even though we know the blindness in part, according to Romans 11, has come upon the Jewish people, but there are still some coming to the Lord today. There's a lot of Messianic Jews, right, Nate? That the grace of God has been poured upon them who have believed this report.
0: From what Messianic Jews tell me, there's probably more Jews today that have accepted Yeshua as Messiah than in the last 2,000 years of history. I mean, it's encouraging to see that when the rapture of the church happens, so many Jewish people as part of the church will go up to heaven and be with the Lord. Unfortunately, those who've rejected Christ will remain on the earth with the Gentile nations and go through at the time of Jacob's trouble, as Jeremiah 30 verse 7 prophesies, that a great tribulation time, as Daniel says, 7 years long, is going to come to the earth to make the conditions on the earth so terrible that the Jewish people will repent and return to the Lord and accept his son Jesus as Savior. As you said, Vic, those blinders will be taken away and they'll see him. And that's where we get where in verse 3, where it says he was despised. We didn't esteem him, you know. It says that the Lord wept over Jerusalem because of the rejection of him, making him a man of sorrows. It says in verse 3, too, we hid our faces from him. In other words, they didn't want to, he wasn't the Messiah that people wanted. They wanted the king. They didn't want some suffering, lowly pauper, you know, out of some backwoods town of Nazareth. And verse 2 says that he had no former comeliness. In other words, Jesus wasn't a very handsome man. You know, we think of King David as this handsome, mighty man, as Samuel described him, but not for Jesus, his descendant. He came to the earth as an ugly man, so that his beauty wouldn't attract people. And he'll remain probably very comely or homely throughout in the future too, but irradiated by his divinity, making him beautiful. And so,
1: Well, Nathan, I have to disagree with you because I've seen Jesus in Hollywood. He has blue eyes, long hair, and wears cool jeans and boots. So I'm not sure what Jesus you're talking to me about.
0: Yeah, he looked like Jim Caviezel, right? Jim Caviezel's one handsome guy. And I don't know what either they pick a good-looking guy like Jim Caviezel, or they pick some wimpy waif of a man who it's just so unappealing. I don't know why they can't find a middle ground. He was a carpenter, you know, he had muscles, he was strong. And not only that, but and it didn't mean he had to be handsome or anything, but he was still powerful when he talked. You know, the people feared when they came to arrest Jesus in the garden. He spoke and the people, you know, stepped back. He had power and authority, but the Bible prophesies that they weren't going to put beauty in him or money. You know, the fact that he came from a virgin birth. Was born in an animal stall, that he never had any money, that he wasn't good looking. You know, all these things, Jesus didn't want people to come to him because of external values. He wanted people to come to him in faith because of internal values, spiritual reasons.
1: Nathan, and that is a wonderful point, and I'm glad that you shared that. Again, for anyone that just tuned in, you tuned into a Truth to Set You Free Bible Prophecy Edition. Vic Batista, Nathan Jones, as we're looking at Isaiah chapter 53, the sufferings of the Messiah. And yeah, Jesus was a common man, a common carpenter. And I believe, Nathan, that just opens the door for every person to know you don't have to be good looking or whatever it is to come to the Lord. Sometimes people think that you know, according to Hollywood, they paint these pictures that are erroneous than what the Bible shares. And Jesus was just a normal person, but God used him in a mighty way so every one of us can identify with him.
0: Absolutely. And, He came to, as verse 4 says, to bear our griefs and carry our sorrows. And so here we got the loving God, the incarnation of God himself, coming down, the Son of God, and yet we didn't esteem him. He was stricken. He was, well, interesting, smitten by God. In other words, the Father, before the creation of humanity, knew that he was going to send his Son to die for our sins. So when we put our faith and trust in him, then our punishment, which is hell, is put on Christ. We read that in verse 5, but he was wounded for our transgressions, and he was bruised for our iniquities. The chastisement for our peace was put upon him, and by his stripes, we know Jesus was whipped mercilessly to his back, was just peeling off. It says, by his stripes, we are healed. I mean, what an amazing thing. And then it was so hard for the first century Jews to grasp that. Why would this just great king who was going to conquer the Romans be beat up and bruised and afflicted and smitten? It's a paradigm that they couldn't get their minds around. And, Vic, today people have, Gentiles too, have trouble with this. Humanity is drawn towards someone who looks mighty, like a king. Leaders are tall men like George Washington, who had great bearings and great, military accomplishments. They weren't this stricken, bruised rabbi who roamed the countryside. And yet, if he didn't die for our sins, we would never be able to have eternal life.
1: Amen. Great point. And Nathan, not only that, but it is so clear here when you look at all these details that the Bible has put into this, it's so that passages like John 3:16, if you consider that, where it says that God so loved the world that he gave his one and only Son, that whoever believes in him will not perish, but have eternal life. And this giving of his only Son that God gave wasn't just his birth, but it was also the crucifixion, it was a suffering. All that came with it, verse 6 says, and all we like sheep have gone astray. We have turned everyone to his own way, and the Lord has laid on him the iniquities of us all. Romans 3:23, the Bible says that we all have sinned and fall short of the glory of God. And that's why God had to send his Son. It was for all of us, for our transgressions. That's why he died at the cross. Mel Gibson, Nate, many years ago, came out with that movie, The Passion of the Christ, right? I believe you saw that movie.
0: Yes, and he's
1: And
0: working now on the sequel to it, The Resurrection.
1: oh, okay, I didn't know that. But I still remember when I watched that movie. That was one movie that I only watched once, not twice.
0: Yeah, I have tried to get my wife and all to watch it, and even the thought of watching Jesus be crucified over the course of 2 hours was. It's hard, man. It's hard to think that was what the punishment was meant for us, to be flogged, to be beaten, to be rejected. I mean, Jesus was the descendant of King David. I mean, if the Romans weren't ruling over Israel, he would have been the king, and he wasn't treated like a king whatsoever. And so here we read here in verse 7, he was oppressed and he was afflicted, yet he opened not his mouth. He was led as a lamb to the slaughter, and a sheep before its shearers is silent, so he opened not his mouth. And we read the accounts of the crucifixion in the Gospels, and Jesus didn't talk. He didn't cry out. Just like that, he was the Passover lamb. And matter of fact, folks, Jesus was crucified on the very day that the Passover lambs were killed for to be sacrificed as a temporary covering for the sins of the people. And so Jesus even timed it so that he would be sacrificed when the Passover lambs would be sacrificed, so the people could look back and be like, oh, Jesus is the ultimate sacrifice for our sins.
1: And Nathan, and that's why the Bible gives us so many scriptures in terms of details about his death, and especially throughout all the Gospels, people can find all these references. The book of Psalms, chapter 22, verses 1 through 20, just a lot of details that if we have time, we just don't have time to read through all of these. But in Matthew chapter 27, verse 27 speaks about the crucifixion, the soldiers, how the governors took Jesus into the praetorium and gathered the whole garrison around him, and they stripped him and put a scarlet robe on him, and they had twisted a crown of thorns. They put it on his head and the reed on his right hand, and they bowed the knee before him and mocked him, saying, "Hail, King of the Jews." They spat on him and took the reed and struck him on the head. And when they had mocked him, they took the robe.

0: off him, put his clothes on him, and led him away to be crucified. And Nathan, these are all the details throughout the Bible about Isaiah chapter 53, more in the literal sense, speaking about the man that will suffer.
1: Yeah. Again, he was for the transgressions of my people, he was stricken. Now, I don't know how anyone could get out of that the nation of Israel was stricken for the sins of the people. What? That doesn't make sense. But, you know, again, people who want to spiritualize scriptures will don't like what it's teaching. And, you know, I remember back when I was in Bible college, I worked at a nursing home, and there was a Russian girl who worked there with me, and some missionaries from Russia came with newspapers in Russian all about the gospel and about Isaiah 53. I thought, oh man, she's going to love these things because, you know, this will remind her of her home back in Russia and all. And I gave them to her, and she says, okay. And then the next day she comes back and she throws them onto the table in front of me and says, my mother says we can't read these. I said, well, why not? It's just because they're full of lies. Isaiah 53 isn't about Jesus. It's about Israel and how we're suffering. And it's like, well, did you even read it? No, I'm not allowed to read it. I'm like, here's a girl who she was only Jewish by culture, not by religion. And yet she was so angry about this. She found it so offensive. And it's why? Because it's the very reason why the Jewish people roam the world today for rejecting the Messiah. Not saying that the Jews killed Jesus. The Bible is very clear that Jesus laid down his own life. And also involved was Herod and Pontius Pilate and the peoples. Everybody, our sins are why Jesus went to the cross and gave his life for us. So I'm not saying that the Jews killed Jesus, as many people erroneously believe, but the very fact that the Jews rejected their own Messiah is the reason for why they have been spread out over the world the last 2,000 years. So yeah, there's a lot of anger involved for them on this, and I understand it. But, you know, instead of being angry about it, take the Bible for what it's trying to teach, accept the teaching, and then accept the fact that, yes, Yeshua is Messiah. He's the one stricken for our sins. Accept him in faith and make him your Savior.
0: And that's why we pray for God to reveal to individuals that truth, Nathan, like he did for us. And we're so thankful for the Holy Spirit opening up our hearts to that reality. And again, the details continue here in Isaiah verses 8 through 12. Again, just powerful illustrations of the individuals. Nate, would you be able to pick it up for us there? Chapter 53, verses 8 through 10. And I'll close us with verses 11 through 12 in case someone doesn't have a Bible.
1: Verse 8, he was taken from prison and from judgment. And who will declare his generation? For he was cut off from the land of the living. For the transgressions of my people he was stricken. And they made his grave with the wicked, but with the rich at his death, because he had done no violence, nor was any deceit in his mouth. Yet it pleased the Lord to bruise him. He has put him to grief. When you make his soul an offering for sin, he shall see his seed, his shall prolong his days, and the pleasure of the Lord shall prosper in his hand.
0: Verse 11, he shall see the travail of his soul and be satisfied by his knowledge. By righteous servants shall be justified many, for he shall bear their iniquities. There I will divide him a portion with the great, and he shall divide the spoils with the strong, because he poured out his soul unto death, and he was numbered with the transgressors, and he bore the sins of many and made intercession for the transgressions. Another amazing passage with so many details in there, Nate.
1: Well, yeah, I mean, the very fact that he was cut off, you know, Jesus did not have any children. And despite what Dan Brown might have written, you know, he was cut off from the living at 33 years old. His grave was put with the rich. In other words, Joseph of Arimathea was a very wealthy man who had a hewn tomb. In other words, it was dug right out of the rock. So Jesus was buried, not even his own grave, but somebody else's grave, a tomb. And so that, I mean, boy, that is quite a prophecy there. They, you know, laid down with the rich. Very fact that Jesus was never had a lie. You know, he's the truth, the life. And so the people confirmed they never heard Jesus lie or swear. And yet he was still killed for our sins.
0: Nathan, and that's why when we look at this, it's hard to grasp, because there's just so much about his suffering And I know, like I said, the passion

0: the Christ. They did their best to paint the picture. But I think, according to scripture, Nathan, it might have even been more brutal what the Lord went through for us. And yet people make light of his death and the crucifixion. And yet here we see over and over, why was he put through this? A father for a son. And it was for our transgressions, Nathan. That's why when people, they get so mad and offended when you call them sinners. But we are. If we weren't, if we were perfect, then Jesus would not have to have suffered and died, just to show us that we have broken his commandments, and we all need the Lord and his righteousness. And that's why if you're tuned into this program and you don't have a relationship with God, we pray that this passage will show you the love of God, how much he cares for you, and what a great plan he has for your life. Right, Nathan? Because after all, this is a passage about love.
1: Absolutely. I mean, verse 11, he shall bear their iniquities. He shall justify many. In other words, forgive their sins and justify us before God. Also, he shall see the labor of his soul and be satisfied. In other words, once Christ's saving work was done, he resurrected from the dead and beat death. He became the ultimate sacrifice for our sins. And then over the last 2,000 years, he's seen people getting saved. You know, the Lord sees great pleasure in that. And so, Vic, it's a wonderful thing to know that the God of the universe loves us so much that he was willing to descend as a man and die in our place so that we can be forgiven and have eternal life with God. That is what's truly so great salvation.
0: Nathan, and that's what we call the good news. And that's why we always leave people with good news. This is actually good news for us that are sinners, to know that there is a way for us for our sins to be cleansed and paid for and forgiven. According to 1 John chapter 1, the Bible tells us clearly that if we confess our sins, God is faithful to cleanse us and forgive us from all unrighteousness. Nathan, past, present, and future, by putting our trust in Jesus and believing that he was who he was, gives us entrance of eternal life and security, that if we were to die today, we will be in heaven with the Lord, and we don't have to go through this suffering and this penalty because Christ already paid it for us.
1: Amen and amen.
0: And that's why we want to share with those of you that are part of this program. I know we only have about a minute left to the program, but if you're considering a relationship with God, this is the time for you to turn to the Lord. He loves you, has a plan for your life. All you simply need to do is recognize that you are a sinner. Confess our sins. Invite Jesus to come into your heart. And if you want to be led into a very simple prayer and how to start that relationship, you can just call on the name of the Lord right where you are and say, Lord Jesus, I recognize that I'm a sinner. But God, right now, I ask you to forgive me for my sins. I want to invite you, Jesus, to come into my heart, to be my Lord, to be my Savior, and to be my friend. And from this day forth, I want to follow you, Jesus. Thank you for dying on the cross for me. In Jesus' name we pray. Amen. Praise the Lord. And that simple prayer, if you pray that prayer, God has given you a new address to heaven. Nathan and I will rejoice and we thank you. If you're in need of prayer, call us at 305-992-9537 or write to us at webminister@lamblion.com. And we would love to continue to rejoice with you. So Nathan, a hard passage, but yet a powerful passage of hope, right?
1: Oh my goodness. Again, it's the ultimate chapter in the book of Isaiah. But still, folks, stick with us. It's not all downhill from here.
0: That's right. But we do want to thank you for being part of today's program. We ran out of time for this segment of the program. Vic Batista and Nathan Jones saying goodbye. May the Lord bless you and keep you. May his face shine upon you. Have a wonderful week.
2: Gave his only begotten Son, that whoever believes in him should not

0: This is Pastor Jerry Hall, General Manager of radio station WHJG. I just wanted you to know that the programs on our station are always not current, and therefore the books and tapes and things offered are not always available. Also, the talk-in shows are not always current, and so you can't call in on that particular day for that particular event. But thank you for listening to our station. God bless you.
1: From the files of Unshackled, Pacific Garden Mission presents Free Indeed.
2: Marla and I dated when we were teenagers, and she was 16 when she got pregnant and we married. Marla dropped out of school, but I graduated and became an electrician. Our marriage was rocky because of my drinking, and after 9 years and 3 children, divorce beckoned. I had pondered suicide because life was so horrific. 2 men came to our house and told us that God loved us and gave his only son to pay for our sins. Marla and I both prayed, repented of our sins, and asked Jesus to save us. We wondered if anything would change. The next day at work, I cursed out of habit and felt conviction. We attended church with our children, and our oldest son was saved. I slowed down in my drinking, but still drank after payday. Finally, I poured the booze down the drain. God was changing us. I shared my faith, taught Bible classes, and tried to honor God at work. He was faithful to give me promotions until I was vice president of the company. Our oldest son graduated from Bible college and went to Guam as a missionary pastor. We visited, and a pastor there urged me to join them, but I resisted. Finally, Marla and I obeyed God, and we've been in Guam 11 years serving the Lord. Trust in the Lord. I'm Joe Baldwin. If the Son therefore shall make you free, ye shall be free indeed.
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0: Perry Stone here. Manifest is now on the air. Pay attention carefully to this special message. I'm going to be dealing with the subject of four secrets Satan hopes you never discover. I don't know if you've noticed recently, the past several years, the programming that comes on social media and also television that deals with the paranormal, extraterrestrials, demons, ghosts, seances, mediums, familiar spirits, and you also see it in some of the cartoons and movies that are being produced by some alleged children's programming. You see things about haunted houses, ghosts, spirits, people that are dead that are supposed to be walking through a house. I have to tell you something. I was watching one of those channels one day out of curiosity, and they had this equipment, and everybody looked green. The room was dark. And if so much as a floorboard squeaked, they'd say, "What was that?" And I just had to sit back and laugh because it's hyped up quite a bit, you know, obviously to get an audience. And of course, there's other networks that do nothing but aliens. But the thing that we're dealing with now, especially throughout the world, Europe has it, the UK has it, the United States, Canada, Latin America, are the number of young people that are getting involved in the occult, what we call demonic activity. Now, I want to began with a personal story. This is very interesting. I was called to preach at age 16, began traveling at age 18. For some reason, from age 16 to 18, I was very intrigued with the spirit world, both angels, but especially demons. Now, don't ask me why, but I began to read all these books about demonic activity, demon spirits. And then let me say this, I was not afraid. I was not afraid of people that were possessed by spirits or the idea of an evil spirit, but something happened in the month of July when I was about 18 years of age, and it continued all the way to the end of December. Actually, it lasted for about 6 months. And I would awaken. I was not asleep, but I would hear voices. I would see shadows. I actually saw with my own eyes robed beings. I heard cursing. They were cursing me. They were threatening me. And so I went to my mentor. One of my mentors was Brother Floyd Lahan, the evangelism director for the Churches of God in the state of Virginia. And my mother had already gone to him and said, "My boy is really called to preach, but he seems to be infatuated with demon spirits." And so I wanted to begin to tell him about these manifestations I was having, and I thought, you know, he was going to be mesmerized and amazed at this taking place. So when I told him about all this manifestation, he leaned over the desk. I'll never forget it. He looked at me and he'd say, "Perry." That's what he would say, "Perry." He'd say, "Perry." He said this, "As long as you are talking about demons, they're going to show up. If you talk about Jesus, he will show up." And I remember him saying, "But if you talk about Jesus," he had a way of saying it. And it really changed my thinking. And so what I did, I began to study different messages. So here's what began to take place in my revivals from age 18 onward. I began to preach messages that were filled with faith, about answered prayer and about deliverance. I began to preach prophecy messages. We had a prophecy night on Saturday night. I began to preach about the Holy Spirit, Holy Spirit messages. We began to see people baptized in the Holy Spirit. I began to preach covenant, salvation, and I really began to preach I had some great messages on the power of the name of Jesus, the authority of the name of Jesus. So let me tell you what began to happen. If you're not familiar with our ministry, those of you that are will remember these days. In 1980, we went to Northport, Alabama, had a four-week revival with over 150 people coming to the Lord. In 1981, I went to Virginia and Pulaski had a five-week revival, and there was over 150 souls won to Christ and over 100 received the Holy Spirit. In 1982, went to Daisy, Tennessee for an eight-week revival. There was 450 people that were saved. Now, this is not guesswork. This is actual people that we know. And over 500 received the infilling of the Holy Spirit. In 1985, again in Tennessee, there was an 11-week revival. 500 were saved. In fact, that particular church in Tennessee, they took in 280 new members that were won to the Lord during the revival. And then, of course, through the years, we went to Gainesville, Georgia, Cleveland, Tennessee, Dalton, Georgia. Those were 4- and 5-week revivals as well. So I noticed something, that as I began to change my thinking and the messages, God would begin to confirm what I was teaching and what I was sharing about. Now, What I did find out during this time was four things that the enemy does not want you to understand, because if you ever get these secrets out, and I say they're secret, they're not really secrets, they're just things that are not necessarily well known in the body of Christ, it can change your situation. Secret number one is this: for a Christian, Satan only has the authority that you allow him to have. And let me explain it to you this way. If he could do whatever he wanted at any time to you, he would have already done that. And if he could kill you, trust me, he would have already taken your life. But the keys of death and hell do not belong to him. Revelation 1 says they belong to Jesus. Matthew 28:18, all power, that is a Greek word for authority, Jesus said, is given to me both in heaven and in earth. Luke 10:19, I give you power. Again, the Greek word there is authority, to tread on serpents and scorpions. And here's the key: and over all of the powers of the enemy, and nothing shall by any means hurt you. In Revelation chapter 12 and verse 11, they overcome Satan by the blood of the Lamb and by the word of their testimony. Revelation 1:18, I am he, Jesus said, that was dead, but I am alive forevermore. Amen. And I have the keys of death and hell. Now, when I went through that time of torment for 6 months in Virginia, and I was traveling at that time, and things would happen while I was traveling, things would happen at home. Here's what I realized I was doing. During those 6 months, I began to accept what was happening to me. I didn't know why it was happening. I had no understanding of why the Lord was permitting it to take place, but I do remember this. I remember that I said, oh my goodness, I bet tonight that manifestation will happen again, or I'd be on the road and say, boy, I hope it doesn't happen. But I had an expectation, because I had dealt with it so much, two times a week, three times a week, that it was just going to happen. It stopped on January the 1st. We came into a new year, and I was in the basement of my house, and I won't go into all the detail, but it stopped when my inner spirit saw this manifestation of a demonic power, heard it laughing, and my spirit rose up. It was like another pair of stone on the inside. It would have been my spirit. And my spirit, not my mouth, began to rebuke that and said, no more. We will have this no more in the name of the Lord Jesus Christ. And that was exercising authority over the power of the enemy. I got so used to the trial that I didn't fight it. And then when my spirit rose up to fight it, that's when it completely, totally ceased. I remember when my wife and I were praying for our son, Jonathan, who had a terrible addiction and bondage at that time. And Jonathan came about 3 a.m. and woke us up out of bed and said, I need you to come here because something has happened. So I never will forget my wife, Pam, who is very quiet, very, laid back, peaceful, just a beautiful lady. Boy, when she found out that the enemy was really attacking our son, I've never forgot this. She marched upstairs to her room. I've never heard her do this before or since. And that woman was like a mama bear fighting over a cub. She started, she was praying, but she was praying loud. Satan, you cannot have my son. I rebuke you. Your presence has no right in this house. I'm the mama of this house. This is my boy that I birthed. You'll not have him, and you'll not take him. And I remember she went from praying to commanding, from praying to demanding, from praying a prayer of petition to a command of authority. And this is one of the things I want you to understand, and that is simply this, that Satan only has the authority that you allow him to have in your life. And that's just a fact, because Jesus said, all authority is given to me both in heaven and in earth. Here's the second thing I need you to understand. Number two, evil spirits cannot remain in the presence of Jesus Christ. In Mark chapter 5, there was someone, I call him Mr. Legion. That wasn't the guy's name. Legion was the name of the spirit that had the chief spirit that was possessing this man. And the chief spirit said to Jesus in Mark 5, are you come to torment us before the time? Now, in Luke 4, when Satan tempted Jesus on the, we call it the Mount of Temptation, it was actually right above Jericho in the Judean wilderness, and there's a monastery up up there to this day on the top of that mountain that commemorates the time of Christ's victory over Satan. But if you'll remember in Luke 4, what Jesus did every time Satan came to him with a temptation, Christ went to the book of Deuteronomy in the Old Testament and quoted a verse from Deuteronomy that would counter the three different temptations. So he had three verses from Deuteronomy that countered the three temptations that were taking place. So here's the thing. When Jesus would show up, whether it was outdoors, the man of Gadara, whether it was a synagogue that we read about, or whether it was an outdoor meeting, when he showed up, people that were controlled by evil spirits would automatically begin to manifest. Now, why did that happen? It happened because evil spirits and Jesus' presence do not exist in the same room. Either the Holy Spirit will take charge without the presence of God there, but when the presence of God steps in, what happens is that the power and authority that is in the name of Jesus and the power and authority through the Holy Spirit takes authority over the powers of the enemy. So what you have to do, and this is what my mentor Floyd Lahan was trying to tell me, Perry, you need to create through your prayer and worship the presence of Jesus in your life, because the more of Jesus you have, the less the enemy has of any influence, control, authority, or whatever it might be that he's attempting to do. Now, a lot of people will attend, and I'm not trying to be critical, but it's true, churches that are ultra sensitive to the people, and they're more sensitive to the people's feelings than they are the Holy Spirit moving. And so many times they come to a church and they just basically remain in the same bondage, remain in the same sin, but they come to church either out of habit or because a friend goes or a girlfriend goes, and they go through a 30-minute service and then they leave unchanged. And, I've said there's some churches that need their sign to be come as you are and leave the way you came, because there's no transformation. But however, when you have a church that's filled with the power of the Holy Spirit, you'll find out that people who are bound by the powers of the enemy, or they're bound by a sin or a hidden sin, they do not want to be in a church where the power of God is, unless they want to be free and be liberated. And it's real interesting, when my dad, when I was a kid growing up in Big Stone Gap, Virginia, my dad was a preacher of a small church, a pastor. And a lot of the people there were good people. He knew a lot of the business people, but they thought our people were the poor people and the underprivileged people. And they believed in weird things like praying for folks in an altar. But when those individuals from the other churches needed prayer or needed a miracle, they would call on my dad and ask him if he would pray for them, because they knew that Fred Stone, that would be my dad's name, carried the presence of the Lord with him, or what we knew as the anointing of the Holy Spirit. Now, the third thing I want to tell you that's very important, now listen, this is powerful. Satanic powers cannot resist your resistance. Now, what do I mean by that? In James chapter 5 and verse 7, submit yourself. Of course, it talks about humble yourself before the mighty hand of God, that he will exalt you in due time. So humility before God is the first process. But submit yourself to God, resist the devil, James 5, 7, and he will flee from you. Now, the reason I'm telling you that is you first submit to God and then you resist. And the word resist in the Greek simply means to stand up against. To exercise a resistance against. Now, how do we resist? We don't resist just in our mind. That's part of it. But we have to resist with audible words. Just like Jesus audibly quoted scriptures to the adversary in Matthew 4 and Luke 4, he used his authority to resist the enemy by taking the Bible and taking verses to form a wall and a hedge of resistance to prevent the enemy from moving any further against him. So to resist something is to push against it and not accept it. Jesus has said in several instances, "Get behind me, Satan." Now, do you think the enemy said, "I'm not getting behind you. You can't tell me what to do"? No, let me tell you, when Jesus spoke and when his apostles spoke, and you're a follower of Christ, when you speak, the enemy must obey if you are willing to resist. Resist temptation, resist the temptation to to sin. Resist the temptation of getting angry when you shouldn't. Resist the temptation of falling into unforgiveness and bitterness. If you will resist, now listen, if you will absolutely resist with your actions and your word, understand this, satanic powers cannot resist your ability to resist. That's a powerful word. That's a powerful word for somebody who's watching me outside the United States right now. You need to hear this. You must learn to say no. No has to rise up within you. Now, the fourth thing that's very important that I want to tell you is this. The enemy does not want you to know that he enters your door by you keeping a hidden sin or an unrepentant sin. Now, there were three people that Jesus dealt with, Peter, Judas, Jesus dealt with Peter and told him, "Get behind me, Satan," when Peter was resisting something Jesus was saying. Now, in Judas's situation, who betrayed Christ, Satan entered Judas's heart. But John says that he was a thief, which is the Greek word klepto, a kleptomaniac, a thief from the beginning. Ananias and Sapphira in Acts chapter 5 were confronted by the apostle Peter for lying against the Holy Spirit. Now, here's the point. Peter and Judas and Ananias, Peter had pride in him. That was the problem. Judas was a thief in his heart, and Ananias and Sapphira had lied to the Holy Ghost. So here's what I'm trying to say. When you look at the ministry of Jesus, Jesus made a very powerful statement that is a revolution. I mean, it's a revelation, I should say, a revelatory statement. John 14, verse 30. I want them to bring this up on the screen. Hereafter, now, he's getting ready to go in the Garden of Gethsemane here, but he says, "Hereafter, I will not talk much with you, for the prince of this world is coming, but he has nothing in me." Now, there's different translations about this. The NIV says, "He has no hold on me." The Amplified says, "There's nothing in me that belongs to him. No, he has no power over me." The Jewish Bible reads, "He has no claim on me." The Message Bible says it this way, "He has nothing on me." So now here's what Jesus was saying. He didn't tell the disciples what was going to happen, but he knew he would go to the whipping post. He knew he would go to the cross, and it would look like Satan had won. But he was saying, when you see these things happen, Satan has nothing to hold on to inside of me. You know, Christ knew no sin. He was sinless. So the enemy had no charges to accuse him with because there was nothing there to accuse him of. So in other words, they had to have a facade trial. They had to have false witnesses. They had to make up lies because they had nothing in Jesus to hold on to. You know, the Lord said to Cain, he said, "Cain, if you do well, everything is great. But if not, sin is lying at the door." And of course, that was the situation where Cain had murdered his brother Abel and then buried his brother's body underneath the ground. So what I want to say to you that's very important is this. First of all, and I want to say this, the adversary loves attention. He loves for you to talk about how powerful he is and how great he is and how destructive he is, because Satan's problem is pride. And if you know anything about someone that has a huge ego, they love to be bragged on and built up. So the thing you have to do is cut off the bragging on what the enemy is doing. And you can say something like this, "I've been under an attack, but I'm telling you, God's about to bring me out. There's authority in the name of Jesus. There's authority in the Word of God, and I take authority over that." Now, that's the difference than instead of saying, "Woe is me. What am I going to do? I'm going from one tack to another. God's just let the devil loose on me like an old pit bull." Nothing wrong with your pit bull. I'm using that as a little metaphor there, because they can get rough on you if you stir them up. So what I'm trying to say is this, there are things that you need to understand, yes, about your adversary. So it's good to have knowledge, because Jesus said we're not ignorant of Satan's devices. But at the same time, it's also good for you to know that there's limitations that Christ Christ has put upon the adversary. And so these are four things that if you'll study this out, and listen to me, I hope whether you're watching this on a channel or let's say you're watching it on social media somehow through one of our social media presentations, watch this several times and really glean from it, because I think you need to listen to this more than one time. Now, this is very important what I'm about to share with you right now. My son was under an attack for 20 years, and we kept believing God to bring him out, and God brought him out. And he is I'm just going to say it, he is a genius in his mind. God speaks to him about revelation. He has this gift, and we wrote a book together called Children of the Apocalypse. And it's not just about kids. It's not just about children. It's protocols for the church and for the family, for individuals, raising your young people in this day and time. We have one called Cribs in the Crossfire. That's just one of 20-some chapters. Now, if you will order this right now from our ministry, you not only will get the book, but we have an offer where you will get the two most important prophetic messages that I feel like the Lord's put in my heart the past couple months. And that's the packet. If you want to, but either way, if you get the packet or the book, I am going to have Jonathan sign it and I will sign it. This is a first edition, so get ready. You can only get the signed edition from the ministry. So watch this. We'll tell you how to get it.
1: 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How do you protect them from spiritual darkness and the schemes of the enemy? How do you protect yourself, your family, and your church, and stand firm as the storms intensify?
0: Hello, this is Perry Stone, and I'm excited to announce that my son Jonathan and I have completed our first co-authored prophetic book, Children of the Apocalypse. 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

0: 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I will promise you, you will glean powerful new information and prophetic content. And I love the protocols, because we're going to teach you how to be an overcomer and how to deal with the serious challenges that are lying ahead as we are now entering the final cycle of the major birth pains before the return of the Lord. I am looking forward to hearing from you. And remember, your giving helps keep Manifest on the air. Thank you for joining me on the Manifest telecast. Stay with me now, because I want to add a few things about the book, Children of the Apocalypse. The back of the book says, "The last days are here. How will you protect, prepare, and empower your family?" And I've had publishers who publish books that read this, and they contacted me, and they said, "We have kept up with your writing and your books for the past 20 to 30 years, some of them. This one is..."
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3: 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With the rapid growth in side businesses, many people now need workflow skills and business skills. 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
4: June 6th, the company you keep. Have you ever found yourself in a bubble? Not a real bubble, of course, but a cultural one. A world, shall we say, created under a predominant goal or philosophy. It could be as simple as celebrating school spirit or abiding by the ideals of your hometown or church congregation. The truth is, it's quite common to find ourselves in a bubble, which is not necessarily a bad thing, as it can provide the encouragement and support we need to repair harmful behavior. But what if the bubble we find ourselves in is itself harmful? Today, we'll meet Ken, a man who surrounded himself with the wrong company, and he quickly began to see the results. Ken grew up going to church, but when he was only in eighth grade, he discovered the power of alcohol. We'll let him pick it up from there as he shares his true story on this Unshackled Daily Devotional.
5: The next year I discovered pot and told my parents I was through with church. My friends and their values were changing me, and I began doing things I'd never done before. Lying to my parents, sneaking out at midnight, listening to music that glorified Satan, getting drunk, and skipping school. My older brother in college was nothing like me. He loved the Lord. He came home unexpectedly while my parents were gone for a week, and I was throwing a wild party for my friends. But my brother and his friend didn't give me a hard time. They just sat and discussed sin and God's plan of salvation through Jesus. I saw how hypocritical my so-called friends were. I let a friend drive my parents' car, and he wrecked it. Then I got stoned and damaged my dad's truck. Somehow, that incident triggered deep remorse in my soul. I sat in my room and saw how wicked I'd become. I told Dad the truth.

0: that I wanted the peace with God my brother had. My brother's friend came to the house and explained the way of salvation, that God was in Christ reconciling the world to himself. I prayed to receive Christ that day. What a change he made in me. Jesus cleanses and forgives, and he gives you the power to say no to sin. That's real freedom.
1: King Solomon says in Proverbs chapter 13, verse 20, "He that walketh with wise men shall be wise, but a companion of fools shall be destroyed." Friend, there are two things we can learn from Ken's story. One, we need to be surrounding ourselves with the Word of God and those who value and support the Word of God. It's often through the company we keep that we either grow or falter in our faith. And two, as we increase in faith and Christian community, we will be strengthened to carry the truth of God into other spaces, like Ken's brother and friend did, inviting lost souls into the company of Christ. 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
2: The third epistle of John. The elder unto the well-beloved Gaius, whom I love in the truth. Beloved, I wish above all things that thou mayest prosper and be in health, even as thy soul prospereth. For I rejoiced greatly when the brethren came and testified of the truth that is in thee, even as thou walkest in the truth. I have no greater joy than to hear that my children walk in truth. Beloved, thou doest faithfully whatsoever thou doest to the brethren and to strangers, which have borne witness of thy charity before the church, whom if thou bring forward on their journey after a godly sort, thou shalt do well, because that for his name's sake they went forth, taking nothing of the Gentiles. We, therefore, ought to receive such that we might be fellow helpers to the truth. I wrote unto the church, but Diotrephes, who loveth to have the preeminence among them, receiveth us not. Wherefore, if I come, I will remember his deeds which he doeth, prating against us with malicious words. And not content therewith, neither doth he himself receive the brethren, and forbiddeth them that would, and casteth them out of the church. Beloved, follow not that which is evil, but that which is good. He that doeth good is of God, but he that doeth evil hath not seen God. Demetrius hath good report of all men, and of the truth itself. Yea, and we also bear record, and ye know that our record is true. I had many things to write, but I will not with ink and pen write unto thee, but I trust I shall shortly see thee, and we shall speak face to face. Peace be to thee. Our friends salute thee. Greet the friends by name. The end of the third epistle of John.
3: Psalm 134. Behold, bless ye the Lord, all ye servants of the Lord, which by night stand in the house of the Lord. Lift up your hands in the sanctuary, and bless the Lord. The Lord that made heaven and earth, bless thee out of Zion.
4: Chapter 26. And it came to pass, when Jesus had finished all these sayings, he said unto his disciples, Ye know that after 2 days is the feast of the Passover, and the Son of Man is betrayed to be crucified. Then assembled together the chief priests and the scribes and the elders of the people unto the palace of the high priest, who was called Caiaphas, and consulted that they might take Jesus by subtlety and kill him. But they said, Not on the feast day, lest there be an uproar among the people. Now when Jesus was in Bethany in the house of Simon the leper, there came unto him a woman having an alabaster box of very precious ointment, and poured it on his head as he sat at meat. But when his disciples saw it, they had indignation, saying, To what purpose is this waste? For this ointment might have been sold for much and given to the poor. When Jesus understood it, he said unto them, Why trouble ye the woman? For she hath wrought a good work upon me. For ye have the poor always with you, but me ye have not always. For in that she hath poured this ointment on my body, she did it for my burial. Verily I say unto you, wheresoever this gospel shall be preached in the whole world, there shall also this that this woman hath done be told for a memorial of her. Then one of the 12, called Judas Iscariot, went unto the chief priests, and said unto them, What will ye give me, and I will deliver him unto you? And they covenanted with him for 30 pieces of silver. And from that time he sought opportunity to betray him. Now the first day of the feast of unleavened bread, the disciples came to Jesus, saying unto him, Where wilt thou that we prepare for thee to eat the Passover? And he said, Go into the city to such a man, and say unto him, The Master saith, My time is at hand. I will keep the Passover at thy house with my disciples. And the disciples did as Jesus had appointed them, and they made ready the Passover. Now when the even was come, he sat down with the 12. And as they did eat, he said, Verily I say unto you, that one of you shall betray me. And they were exceeding sorrowful, and began every one of them to say unto him, Lord, is it I? And he answered and said, He that dippeth his hand with me in the dish, the same shall betray me. The Son of Man goeth, as it is written of him. But woe unto that man by whom the Son of Man is betrayed. It had been good for that man if he had not been born. Then Judas, which betrayed him, answered and said, Master, is it I? He said unto him, Thou hast said. And as they were eating, Jesus took bread, and blessed it, and brake it, and gave it to the disciples, and said, Take, eat. This is my body. And he took the cup, and gave thanks, and gave it to them, saying, Drink ye all of it. For this is my blood of the New Testament, which is shed for many for the remission of sins. But I say unto you, I will not drink henceforth of this fruit of the vine until that day when I drink it new with you in my Father's kingdom. And when they had sung an hymn, they went out into the Mount of Olives. Then saith Jesus unto them, All ye shall be offended because of me this night. For it is written, I will smite the shepherd, and the sheep of the flock shall be scattered abroad. But after I am risen again, I will go before you into Galilee. Peter answered and said unto him, Though all men shall be offended because of thee, yet will I never be offended. Jesus said unto him, Verily I say unto thee, that this night, before the cock crow, thou shalt deny me thrice. Peter said unto him, Though I should die with thee, yet will I not deny thee. Likewise also said all the disciples. Then cometh Jesus with them unto a place called Gethsemane, and saith unto the disciples, Sit ye here, while I go and pray yonder. And he took with him Peter and the 2 sons of Zebedee, and began to be sorrowful and very heavy. Then saith he unto them, My soul is exceeding sorrowful, even unto death. Tarry ye here, and watch with me. And he went a little further, and fell on his face, and prayed, saying, O my Father, if it be possible, let this cup pass from me. Nevertheless, not as I will, but as thou wilt. And he cometh unto the disciples, and findeth them asleep, and saith unto Peter, What, could ye not watch with me 1 hour? Watch and pray, that ye enter not into temptation. The spirit indeed is willing, but the flesh is weak. He went away again the second time and prayed, saying, O my Father, if this cup may not pass away from me, except I drink it, thy will be done. And he came and found them asleep again, for their eyes were heavy. And he left them and went away again and prayed the third time, saying the same words. Then cometh he to his disciples and saith unto them, Sleep on now, and take your rest. Behold, the hour is at hand, and the Son of Man is betrayed into the hands of sinners. Rise, let us be going. Behold, he is at hand that doth betray me. And while he yet spake, lo, Judas, one of the 12, came, and with him a great multitude with swords and staves from the chief priests and elders of the people. Now he that betrayed him gave them a sign, saying, Whomsoever I shall kiss, that same is he, hold him fast. And forthwith he came to Jesus and said, Hail, Master, and kissed him. And Jesus said unto him, Friend, wherefore art thou come? Then came they, and laid hands on Jesus, and took him. And behold, one of them which were with Jesus stretched out his hand, and drew his sword, and struck a servant of the high priests, and smote off his ear. Then said Jesus unto him, Put up again thy sword into his place, for all they that take the sword shall perish with the sword. Thinkest thou that I cannot now pray to my Father, and he shall presently give me more than 12 legions of angels? But how then shall the Scriptures be fulfilled, that thus it must be? In that same hour said Jesus to the multitudes, Are ye come out as against a thief, with swords and staves for to take me? I sat daily with you teaching in the temple, and ye laid no hold on me. But all this was done, that the Scriptures of the prophets might be fulfilled. Then all the disciples forsook him and fled. And they that had laid hold on Jesus led him away to Caiaphas the high priest, where the scribes and the elders were assembled. But Peter followed him afar off unto the high priest's palace, and went in and sat with the servants to see the end. Now the chief priests and elders and all the council sought false witness against Jesus to put him to death, but found none. Yea, though many false witnesses came, yet found they none. At the last came two false witnesses, and said, This fellow said, I am able to destroy the temple of God and build it in 3 days. And the high priest arose and said unto him, Answerest thou nothing? What is it which these witness against thee? But Jesus held his peace. And the high priest answered and said unto him, I adjure thee by the living God that thou tellest whether thou be the Christ, the Son of God. Jesus saith unto him, Thou hast said. Nevertheless, I say unto you, hereafter shall ye see the Son of Man sitting on the right hand of power and coming in the clouds of heaven. Then the high priest rent his clothes, saying, He hath spoken blasphemy. What further need have we of witnesses? Behold, now ye have heard his blasphemy. What think ye? They answered and said, He is guilty of death. Then did they spit in his face and buffeted him. And others smote him with the palms of their hands, saying, Prophesy unto us, thou Christ. Who is he that smote thee? Now Peter sat without in the palace, and a damsel came unto him, saying, Thou also wast with Jesus of Galilee. But he denied before them all, saying, I know not what thou sayest. And when he was gone out into the porch, another maid saw him, and said unto them that were there, This fellow was also with Jesus of Nazareth. And again he denied with an oath, I do not know the man. And after a while came unto him they that stood by and said to Peter, Surely thou also art one of them, for thy speech bewrayeth thee. Then began he to curse and to swear, saying, I know not the man. And immediately the cock crew. And Peter remembered the word of Jesus, which said unto him, Before the cock crow thou shalt deny me thrice. And he went out and wept bitterly.
2: Chapter 3. There was a man of the Pharisees named Nicodemus, a ruler of the Jews. The same came to Jesus by night and said unto him, Rabbi, we know that thou art a teacher come from God, for no man can do these miracles that thou doest except God be with him. Jesus answered and said unto him, Verily, verily, I say unto thee, except a man be born again, he cannot see the kingdom of God. Nicodemus saith unto him, How can a man be born when he is old? Can he enter the second time into his mother's womb and be born? Jesus answered, Verily, verily, I say unto thee, except a man be born of water and of the Spirit, he cannot enter into the kingdom of God. That which is born of the flesh is flesh, and that which is born of the Spirit is spirit. Marvel not that I said unto thee, Ye must be born again. The wind bloweth where it listeth, and thou hearest the sound thereof, but canst not tell whence it cometh and whither it goeth. So is every one that is born of the Spirit. Nicodemus answered and said unto him, How can these things be? Jesus answered and said unto him, Art thou a master of Israel, and knowest not these things?

0: Verily, verily, I say unto thee, we speak that we do know, and testify that we have seen, and ye receive not our witness. If I have told you earthly things, and ye believe not, how shall ye believe if I tell you of heavenly things? And no man hath ascended up to heaven, but he that came down from heaven, even the Son of Man which is in heaven. And as Moses lifted up the serpent in the wilderness, even so must the Son of Man be lifted up, that whosoever believeth in him should not perish, but have eternal life. For God so loved the world, that he gave his only begotten Son, that whosoever believeth in him should not perish, but have everlasting life. For God sent not his Son into the world to condemn the world, but that the world through him might be saved. He that believeth on him is not condemned, but he that believeth not is condemned already, because he hath not believed in the name of the only begotten Son of God. And this is the condemnation, that light is come into the world, and men loved darkness rather than light, because their deeds were evil. For every one that doeth evil hateth the light, neither cometh to the light, lest his deeds should be reproved. But he that doeth truth cometh to the light, that his deeds may be made manifest, that they are wrought in God. After these things came Jesus and his disciples into the land of Judea, and there he tarried with them and baptized. And John also was baptizing in Enon near to Salim, because there was much water there. And they came and were baptized, for John was not yet cast into prison. Then there arose a question between some of John's disciples and the Jews about purifying. And they came unto John and said unto him, Rabbi, he that was with thee beyond Jordan, to whom thou bearest witness, behold, the same baptizeth, and all men come to him. John answered and said, A man can receive nothing except it be given him from heaven. Ye yourselves bear me witness that I said, I am not the Christ, but that I am sent before him. He that hath the bride is the bridegroom. But the friend of the bridegroom, which standeth and heareth him, rejoiceth greatly because of the bridegroom's voice. This my joy, therefore, is fulfilled. He must increase, but I must decrease. He that cometh from above is above all. He that is of the earth is earthly, and speaketh of the earth. He that cometh from heaven is above all. And what he hath seen and heard, that he testifieth, and no man receiveth his testimony. He that hath received his testimony hath set to his seal that God is true. For he whom God hath sent speaketh the words of God. For God giveth not the Spirit by measure unto him. The Father loveth the Son, and hath given all things into his hand. He that believeth on the Son hath everlasting life, and he that believeth not the Son shall not see life, but the wrath of God abideth on him.
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3: Hello, my friend. Welcome back to Fresh Oil. My name is Keith Manley, and I'm so glad you joined me today for the program. I'm in a series this week that I've entitled The Letters No One Preaches. Now, I don't mean no one. I've preached these before, and I'm sure there are others listening who've preached them as well. But for the majority, these are ignored letters when it comes to the pulpit. Now, today we come to the letter of the book of Jude. Now, Jude is one of those books that people know exists, but they rarely spend much time in it. It's tucked right before Revelation at the very end of the New Testament, and it's only 25 verses long. But I tell you, those 25 verses have more urgency, more passion, and more fire packed into them than many books 10 times their length. Let me introduce you to the writer first. Jude identifies himself in verse 1 as a servant of Jesus Christ and the brother of James. Now that phrase, brother of James, is significant because the most prominent James in the early church was James, the brother of Jesus, who led the Jerusalem church, which means that Jude was also a brother of Jesus.

a half-brother to be more precise, a son of Mary and Joseph. This man grew up in the same house as Jesus. He ate meals with him. He worked alongside of him. He watched him grow up. And at some point during Jesus' earthly ministry, Jude did not believe in him. But John 7 and verse 5 tells us that even his brothers did not believe in him. It was not until after the resurrection that Jude came to faith. And when he did, he became a committed servant of the gospel. He identifies himself not as the brother of Jesus, but as a servant of Jesus. That's telling. He had every reason to lead with his family connection. It would have given him immediate credibility and authority. But he calls himself a servant. He understood that the most important thing about him was not his biology, but his relationship to Jesus as Lord. Now look at what he says in verse 3 and 4. Beloved, although I was very eager to write to you about our common salvation, I found it necessary to write appealing to you to contend for the faith that was once for all delivered to the saints. He wanted to write a different letter. He had a letter in mind, a warm, encouraging letter about the salvation they all shared. But he sits down to write it, and then something happened. Something he learned about the situation in the churches he was writing to that changed his whole direction for this letter. He found it necessary. That phrase carries the idea of compulsion, of being constrained and having no choice. It's necessary to write something different, something more urgent, something harder. I've had this happen when I worked all week on a sermon, and come Sunday morning, God changed my message. He had to write about contending for the faith. That word contend is worth unpacking because it is a strong word. In the Greek, it's epagonizestai. It's an athletic and a military term. It means to struggle, to fight, to agonize over something. This is not passive. This is not just believing the right things quietly in your own heart. This is active, engaged, and sometimes costly effort to protect and defend and preserve something that's under attack. See, the faith that was once for all delivered to the saints, that phrase, once for all, is important. The Greek word is hapax, the one time, definitively, completely, not needing to be supplemented or updated or revised. The faith that was delivered once for all to the saints. Notice it's not a work in progress. It's not something that gets revised with each new cultural movement or updated with each new theological fashion. It was given completely and definitively. And what was given is what needs to be contended for. Why? Verse 4 tells us, for certain people have crept in unnoticed who long ago were designated for this condemnation. Ungodly people who pervert the grace of our Lord into sensuality and deny our only Master and Lord, Jesus Christ. Crept in unnoticed. That is very specific and very concerning description that Jude gives us. These people didn't come in through the front door announcing their intentions. They crept in quietly, gradually, without drawing attention to themselves until they were already inside the community. And what are they doing? Two things. They're perverting the grace of God into sensuality, using the grace of God as a license for sin, essentially saying that because we're all under grace, nothing we do in our bodies really matters. God will forgive it anyway. And they're denying the lordship of Jesus Christ. Not necessarily with a direct theological statement, but with their lives, with their behavior, with the way they treat the authority of Christ as optional. Now, Jude does something in this letter that's actually quite unusual for New Testament writers. He reaches back into some very ancient material, some of it from Scripture, some of it from Jewish writings that were not included in the biblical canon, to make his point about how God deals with those who corrupt and destroy his people. He mentions three examples in verses 5 through 7. Let me give them to you. The Israelites who were delivered from Egypt, but then they did not believe. They died in the wilderness, even though they had seen the miracles of the Exodus. And the angels who didn't stay within their own position of authority, but they abandoned their proper dwellings. They are kept in eternal chains in darkness.
and Sodom and Gomorrah, which served as an example by undergoing a punishment of eternal fire. Three examples, three completely different situations, three completely different kinds of people. And in each case, the issue is the same, rejecting the authority and the boundaries that God established. The Israelites rejected his provision and his leading. The angels rejected their assigned place in the created order in heaven. Sodom and Gomorrah rejected the most fundamental boundaries of human dignity and holiness. In each case, the response of God was serious and final. Jude is not trying to frighten people for the sake of it. He's drawing on these examples to say, this is not a minor issue. The people who've crept into your community are not just misguided. They're on a trajectory that has a serious end. And you need to take this seriously. And then in verses 8 through 13, Jude describes these false teachers in some of the most colorful and vivid language in the entire New Testament. He calls them dreamers who defile the flesh and reject authority. He says they're like irrational animals, creatures of instinct. He says they are hidden reefs at your love feasts, which means they are dangerous and they're not visible on the surface, but they'll tear the bottom out of your boat if you sail over them. He calls them waterless clouds, clouds that look like they carry rain, but they're empty and they're driven by the wind. Fruitless trees in late autumn, twice dead, uprooted. Wild waves of the sea, casting up the foam of their own shame. Wandering stars for whom the gloom of utter darkness has been reserved. Are you getting the picture? Vivid preaching. Jude is not pulling punches here. He's not being gentle, concerned, or mildly cautionary. He's saying, these are dangerous people doing dangerous things, and I want you to see them clearly. But then the letter turns, and this is where I think the most important and most practical part of Jude lives. Because after all this description of the problem, after all the urgent warning about false teachers and ungodly people, Jude turns to the believers themselves, and he tells them what to do about it. Verses 20 and 21. But you, beloved, and I love that he calls them beloved right here, after all of that intensity, he turns to them with warmth. But you, beloved, building yourself up in your most holy faith and praying in the Holy Spirit, keep yourselves in the love of God, waiting for the mercy of our Lord Jesus Christ that leads to eternal life. Four things. Build yourselves up in the most holy faith, pray in the Holy Spirit, keep yourselves in the love of God, and wait for the mercy of our Lord Jesus Christ. I want to stay here for just a moment because this is the answer to everything that came before in this letter. When false teaching is creeping in, when the people of God are under pressure from inside the community, when faith is being attacked and distorted and twisted, what's the answer? Is it primarily to attack the false teachers? Is it primarily to write stern letters and call people out in public? Jude has done some of that in this letter, and there's a place for that. But the primary answer he gives is this: build yourself up. Pray. Stay in the love of God. Wait on the mercy of Christ. You see, friend, the best defense against false teaching is a community of people who know the truth so well, and they love the Lord so deeply that counterfeit versions of the gospel simply do not have traction. You don't fight darkness primarily by cataloging all the ways it's dark. You fight darkness by turning on the light. Build yourselves up in the most holy faith, Jude says. The Greek word for building up here is epikadomio. And it's a construction word. Build, layer by layer, stone by stone, deliberately and intentionally. We build our faith. Your faith does not maintain itself. It doesn't stay strong by accident. It has to be built through the word, through prayer, through fellowship, through wrestling with hard questions and finding that the truth holds up under the weight of them. Build yourselves up, Jude says. Praying in the Holy Spirit. This is Spirit-empowered, Spirit-directed prayer. Not just going through the motions of a prayer routine, but engaging with God through the active help of the Holy Spirit, who intercedes through us and with us and in us. Prayer is not optional maintenance for the Christian life, friend. It's our oxygen.
Keep yourselves

0: love of God, not working for the love of God, not earning it, not maintaining it by performance, but staying in it, living in the reality of it, not drifting to the outer edges through neglect and compromise and distance. Keep yourselves in God's love. And then in verses 22 and 23, as we start winding this up, he says, and have mercy on those who doubt. Save others by snatching them out of the fire. To others, show mercy with fear, hating even the garment stained by sin. Three different responses to three different kinds of people who are being affected by the false teaching. For those who are doubting, show them mercy. They're not the enemy. They're confused. They're uncertain, and they're being pulled in different directions. And Jude's telling us, meet them with gentleness. That's urgent language. Don't stand at a polite distance and express mild concern. Get in there and pull them back. And for others, show mercy, but with caution. Help people, but be careful that in the process of reaching in, you do not get pulled in yourself. Jude is giving pastoral wisdom here. Not everyone in a crisis needs the same response. Discernment matters. Some people need a gentle hand, and others need someone to grab them and pull hard. And then Jude closes with one of the most beautiful doxologies in the entire New Testament, verses 24 and 25. Now to him who's able to keep you from stumbling and to present you blameless before the presence of his glory with great joy, and to the only God, our Savior, through Jesus Christ our Lord, be glory, majesty, dominion, and authority before all time and now and forever. Amen. Thanks for joining me for Fresh Oil. Join me tomorrow.
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5: Well, when you can understand the intent of God's Word, it'll change your attitude in life. There's a lot of people thinking, well, you know, God just wants me to be sick and poor, and you know, this will make us have greater rewards in heaven. Well, let's see what Jesus said about that. Go to Luke's Gospel, the 6th chapter, verse 20. And he lifted up his eyes on his disciples and said, blessed are ye poor, for yours is the kingdom of God. Well, now there's a scripture, see, to fire some of that teaching that, well, how blessed it is to be poor. How many of you believe that you're blessed when you can't pay your light bill and can't buy food? Don't you know that Jesus knows better than that? When he said, it's the will of God that it be on earth as it is in heaven? Well, now let's find the intent of what Jesus is talking about then. He lifted up his eyes on his disciples and said, blessed are ye poor. Who was he talking to? Poor people. When Jesus started his ministry, Luke, the fourth chapter, he stood.

0: up in the synagogue and said, "The Spirit of the Lord is upon me, because he hath anointed me to preach the good news to the poor." He's anointed to preach the good news to the poor, the gospel to the poor. And here he is preaching to the poor, and that's why I said, "Blessed are ye poor." That's who he's talking to. He's like saying, "Blessed are you, James, because I'm giving you the kingdom." What if he said, "Blessed are you, Billy, because I'm giving you $100,000. You receive it, don't you? Well, would you have thought then? See, the problem is, people take that, "Well, he said you're blessed because you're poor." But now let me show you. It can't be the intent of what Jesus said. He was simply anointed to preach gospel to the poor, good news to the poor man. Is it good news to the poor man to tell him he's blessed when he's poor? "Boy, you're really blessed. You can't pay your bills. Don't have enough to eat. You're really blessed." No, they wasn't blessed because they were poor. He was talking to the poor and telling him, "You're blessed because I'm giving you the kingdom. And when the kingdom has come, it's the will of God. It can be on earth as it is in heaven." In other words, you can tap into abundance through the kingdom, even while you live here on earth. Now, there's people that get offended at that. But I can't help that. They got offended at Jesus. Now, let me prove the intent. Look at verse 21. "Blessed are ye that hunger now." They're poor. They're hungry. "Blessed are ye that hunger now, for ye shall be filled." Well, when are you going to be filled? When the kingdom has come. He's not talking about waiting until you get to heaven. He's talking about the abundance the kingdom will bring. Now, don't get the idea. I get so tired of hearing these people get on radio and television and say, "Oh, these charismatics and these prosperity teachers are just making God a big slot machine in the sky." They think we're going to bankrupt God with their faith. Jesus said, "Blessed are the poor, because they that are hungry will be filled. And blessed are ye that weep, for ye shall laugh." What's he talking about? It's going to be turned around 180 degrees. Amen. When? When the kingdom comes. Amen. When I give you the kingdom. Amen. All right, let's find some more intent. Let's be sure that we got this right now. Let's don't go off half-cocked. Go to the 12th chapter of Luke. Verse 29. "But seek not what ye shall eat or what ye shall drink, neither be ye of doubtful mind, for all these things that the nations of the world seek after. And your heavenly Father knoweth ye have need of all these things, but rather seek ye the kingdom of God." Rather seek ye the kingdom of God, and you'll be poor the rest of your life. That's the way some people preach it. If you come follow Jesus, you got to be poor, because the Bible says that Jesus was made poor, that ye through his poverty might be rich. So see, Jesus was poverty stricken, so you're supposed to be too. They're preaching the opposite end of the truth. 2 Corinthians 8:9 says, "You know the grace of the Lord Jesus Christ, though he was rich, yet for your sakes he became poor, that you, through his poverty, might be made rich." "Oh, but Brother Capps, don't you know that means spiritually?" No, and you don't either. Because that intent is not in the Scriptures. It is not in the context. It is true, all right, that Jesus did bless us spiritually. But in that Scripture, it is not talking about spiritual things. It is talking about money, finances. Why did Jesus become poor? To suffer the curse of poverty. The curse of the law was threefold: poverty, sickness, and spiritual death. He suffered them all three so that you would not have to suffer any one of them. You can. You're redeemed from sin. Did you know that? But did you know you can still sin? You're redeemed from poverty, but you can still be poor. You're redeemed from spiritual death, but you can still die spiritually. You don't have to. You understand what I'm saying? So Paul is saying Jesus became poverty stricken on this earth to suffer the curse of poverty so you wouldn't have to. The same as he suffered for our sins, that we would not have to suffer for the guilt of our sins. You are no more redeemed from the guilt of your sins than you are from poverty through what Jesus did. That is the intent of the scripture that Paul is saying there. Read the 8th and 9th chapter of 2 Corinthians. Both chapters, how many subjects in the Bible gives two whole chapters to one subject? Not many. And Paul thought finances was so important that he gave two whole chapters to it. And he is not talking about spiritual things there, although Jesus did bless us spiritually mightily. Certainly he did. That is a truth. But in the context, it is not there. The intent of what Paul said is Jesus became poor, poverty-stricken on this planet. He did not own property. He did not own possessions on this earth. But yet every need was met because he operated in spiritual law. But he gave us the kingdom. And he said, if you seek first the kingdom, then all these things shall be added to you. The problem is people seek the thing instead of the kingdom that will produce the thing. Oh, I wish I had time to go into all that. If you seek the kingdom, you'll find out where it is. Well, where is the kingdom? The kingdom of God's within you. And Paul said, the righteousness which is of faith says the word is nigh me. It's in my mouth and in my heart. Where's the kingdom? In the heart. The word of promise is in your mouth and in your heart. And you plant the promise of God in your heart, and it'll produce in the kingdom exactly what the promise said. Give, and it shall be given unto you, good measure, pressed down, shaken together, running over. So bountifully, and you'll reap bountifully, and my God will make all grace abound toward you. You speak that into your heart, and it plants it in the kingdom. But rather seek ye the kingdom of God. All these things shall be added unto you. What? Housing, clothing, what you eat, what you drink, all these things. You won't have to worry about them. But seek the kingdom. All these will be added to you. Fear not, little flock. It is your Father's good pleasure to give you the kingdom. The Greek says the Father took great delight in giving you the kingdom. Who? The poor people. Well, somebody said, why did he just give it to the poor? There's the only one that listened to him. The rich trusted in their riches. They would not listen to Jesus. The Bible says the poor people heard him gladly. I mean, a man comes preaching that when you're hungry, you're going to be filled if you'll operate in these principles. Brother, you got their attention. Did you ever go out on the street and find a guy that slept in the boxcar last night that got offended if you offered him a $100 bill? I don't think you'll find one that'll get offended to that. Brother, I mean, that's good news to him. Jesus came preaching that when the kingdom has come, it can be in your life like it is in heaven. You can tap into abundance on this earth. I am come. I who? The Word has come. That you might have life and have it more abundantly. How are you going to enter into that? Through the kingdom of God. And the kingdom came on the day of Pentecost and was set up in the hearts of men. They won't say, lo here, lo there, but behold, the kingdom of God is within you. That is the kingdom Jesus is talking about when he said, pray the kingdom come. We don't have to pray that today. The kingdom came on the day of Pentecost. What we need to do now is learn how to operate in the principles of this kingdom, get it to bring forth the abundance. And it's available on the earth today. It is our promised land for this life, not when we get to heaven. 2 Peter chapter 1 says, God hath given unto us all things that pertain to life and godliness. How? Through the knowledge of him that has called us to glory and virtue, whereby are given unto us exceeding great and precious promises, that by these you might be partakers of the divine nature. Didn't say you would be, said you might be. You have to make a decision to be a partaker of the divine nature and operate in the principles of the kingdom, and then all these things will be added to you. You know, the more you speak this, the more you see it. And Jesus, the intent of his message to the poor was that the kingdom of God will elevate you to a place that you can't get in the natural realm. Now let me show you parallels in the scripture. The promised land to the children of Israel was the land of Canaan. It is not a type of heaven. It is an Old Testament type of our inheritance in this life. He said, you'll live in houses you didn't build. You'll eat of vineyards you didn't plant. In other words, you'll be blessed. That was the will of God. But did they all make it? No. You know why? Many of them wouldn't believe it.
1: 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I appreciate you joining us for the Concepts of Faith broadcast today. I trust you've been blessed by the broadcast as we've taught about the intent of the Word. Now, before I leave the broadcast, let me remind you all of this week that our CD offer will be CD offer number 7221. That's 7221. It's entitled God's Image of You. Two CDs for $15 plus $4 postage and handling, a total of $19. God's Image of You. What kind of image do you have of yourself? You know, in the sales world, they've known for years that the self-image determines what you will accomplish. And if you don't understand God's image of you, you're never going to have the right image of yourself. James chapter 2, listen to what James says. Be ye doers of the word and not hearers only, deceiving your own selves. For if any man is a hearer of the word and not a doer, he's like a man that beholdeth his natural face in a glass. For he beholdeth himself and goeth his way and straightway forgetteth what manner of man he was. But whoso looketh into the perfect law of liberty and continueth therein, he being not a forgetful hearer, but a doer of the work, this man shall be blessed in his deeds. In other words, you could read in the Word of God, which is a mirror. It reflects what the Word says you are. You could read it, get excited about it, but go out and face the circumstances of life and get depressed and begin to say, well, it doesn't matter what I do, nothing works out anyway, or nothing ever works out for me. And the Bible says you're more than conquerors. Greater is he that's in you than he that's in the world. We can do all things through Christ who strengtheneth us. John said, you have overcome the wicked one, or the Antichrist, the spirit of the Antichrist. For greater is he that is in you than he that's in the world. So when you go out and face the circumstances of life, don't forget what the Word said. That's why we should meditate the Word and dwell upon it. That's offer number 7221, God's Image of You.
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4: And God said to them, go ye into all the world and preach the gospel to every creature. And they went forth and preached everywhere, the Lord working with them, confirming the word with signs following. The mission of Bill Winston Ministries is to preach the gospel of the kingdom throughout the world and train believers how to live independently of the world's system and have dominion over it. Dr. Bill Winston is fulfilling the Great Commission, and as a result, people are being empowered to walk in the plan and purpose that God has for their lives. Join us in the great things we are doing to change the world through the love of Jesus Christ. Welcome to the Believer's Walk of Faith.
5: Hello, Bill Winston here, and welcome to the Believer's Walk of Faith, where we walk by faith and not by sight. In Mark 11:24, Jesus commanded us to receive things we pray for at the time we pray without waiting to feel it or to see it. Now, this he promised that if you do it, you shall have them. I want to go through that again. That if we are praying for something and believe we've received it at the time we pray without feeling it, seeing it or hearing it or anything like that, then we will have whatever we pray for. Now that's Jesus' words. So let's go right into it.

yieldeth fruit. My wife said something today, really, really got my attention. She said, righteousness is positional. I said, man, go ahead. Wow. You know how sometimes your wife sound like God, I mean, his position. She said, man, that's deep. Well, what she says is this. Righteousness puts you in right standing with the Father. Now, this is key because all unrighteousness, we read last time in 1 John chapter 5, is sin. All unrighteousness is sin. And sin cannot develop faith. See? So I need righteousness. And when I get this righteousness going inside of me, then this righteousness puts me in right standing. Now, let me just give you what I'm talking about. What we said with righteousness is that the problem is not trying to develop faith. The problem is receiving a revelation of righteousness. That I am right with God. You follow what I'm saying? See, the tendency is the enemy, all right? What does he use? Enemies of faith. Fear, doubt, unbelief, ignorance. And one of the biggest ones is condemnation. See, condemnation, what somebody did before. And when you get born again, God doesn't visit your past. Now, people might, but God doesn't. Because what happens is the person who did that died. See? And the new person is there. Any man that is where? In Christ, come on, is a new creature. Now, what am I saying? I'm saying inside of people, you'd be surprised how alarms are still going off about what happened years ago. And as a result of that, condemnation is there, and condemnation won't let them develop righteousness. See? And because they can't develop righteousness, faith can't be developed. I mean, I admire Minister Luckett, who one time came to testify. But he was talking about how he was in prison, came out, and boom, boom, boom. Next thing you know, he got one job, and then he heard me keep teaching on you know, confession and all of this. And next thing you know, he got another job. And then next thing you know, he said he got a 7-bedroom home and two Mercedes and a Rolls Royce on order or something like that. And out of his businesses and a jacuzzi. And he might not have been able to pronounce it at that time, but come on, help me with it. But notice, he didn't look back, because if he had looked back, he'd have gone back. See, you can't look back. Paul, Jesus preached on it. Who was the woman that came out of Sodom and looked back? That was Lot's wife. Jesus preached on it. He turned back and turned into a what? A pillar of salt. His little boy was in Sunday school, they tell me. And he said, the teacher taught, well, Lot's wife looked back and turned to a pillar of salt. The boy raised his hand. She said, yes, Johnny. She said, on the way over here, my auntie looked back and turned into a telephone post. Okay, but anyway. Now, in this thing, the key is don't look back. The enemy's job, that's fight good fight of faith, is to have you to look at what happened back there and things didn't work out and so forth and so on. I understand that, but it's a new start now. You got a brand new start. Now you got to keep that in mind to develop strong faith. Paul, the Apostle Paul, put it up, 2 Corinthians chapter
chapter 7 and verse 2, please. Here's the Apostle Paul. Look what he said. Now, he was hauling people off the jail. These are Christians. And killing, getting them killed. He said, receive us. We have what? Wrong no man. Keep going. We have corrupted no man. Come on. We have defrauded no man. This is Paul.

0: satisfying of what has happened to it. This one person has gone up. I mean, his company now probably controls a couple billion dollars. But he was saying that he got a revelation. He heard my teaching on revelation of royalty. And he said that thing pulled him out and gave him a new understanding of who he was. But, and I'm not trying to sell tapes with that. I'm just saying all my stuff is good. All right. Okay. But I'm just saying, but it's amazing how many people sit here, this person in another city. It's amazing how many people sit here, but they don't, and somehow it's not clicking. My job is to prosper you. This is one of the main reasons I'm here. It's to grow you. It's to get you your inheritance. Praise God. Okay, so we talk about righteousness. I don't want to dwell on it, but we talk about righteousness because he said it's positional. It puts you in right standing with God. There's nothing between you and God. Here I was one night, and I gave you the story. I'm praying and trying to get God's attention because I needed a message for the next day, which is Sunday, and I was in Minnesota, and just nothing coming through. And I'm starting to cry now. I'm saying, well, Lord, you know, Lord, I've been faithful, Lord. He said, what are you doing? And I knew I was in trouble. And I said, well, I'm trying to get something from, you know, a message for tomorrow. He said, is that the way you asked for it? I said, well, no. He said, what do I say? How do I say you come? I said, you come both. See, I'm trying to violate the book. I'm moving out of position. And because of it, you can't get revelation. You can't get the healing. You can't get so forth and so on. And that condemnation is a big enemy. Say amen. Amen. When I say you can't get the inheritance, you remember the prodigal son? He went out. I mean, he spent everything he had. And he ended up feeding hogs and so forth and so on. And then he said, I'm going home. To be a servant of daddy's house is better than this. He comes back home. And the father sees him, hugs him, kisses him, welcomes him back, put the best robe on him, shoes on his feet, ring on his finger and everything. Well, they had a celebration. But next, they went out to get the elder brother or the other brother and to bring him in, but he would refuse to come. He said, no. I worked here. I didn't leave. I stayed here all these years and you never gave me a party. Father said, wait a minute, all that I have was always yours. God can have new cars for you, big homes for you. Come on now. Business and so forth and so on. If condemnation is there, you just can't receive it. Because faith won't work. So I'm saying, whatever it is, get over it. Are you following me saying that? I'm saying let God take care of it. Well, you don't know how you treat it. Let God take care of it. Right now, you need your stuff. When you look back, you go back. All right. Let's look here at corresponding action. Well, I trust that you were blessed by today's teaching. Now, let me share one point you want to meditate on. Because some people say they have faith, but they don't have corresponding action. And it takes corresponding action to release faith for God to work for you. So it tells you here how to do it. Powerful. It's worth getting in your library. Believe me. Now, also, I've got here the God kind of faith. That's an expanded edition now. I added little boy faith to it. Praise God. Remember the little boy that gave Jesus the 2 fish and 5 loaves? Yep, that little boy used his faith to help feed 20,000 people. And it's don't tell the kids, you know, go on outside and play. Hey, 12 years old, they can use faith to feed the family. Praise God. Now, our announcer is going to give you some important information on how you can order this powerful set of teachings, and I'll be right back.
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Now, faith can do anything. It can cancel your school loan. It can heal your marriage. Faith can get you a job. Hey, within a week, I'm talking about faith can do this. Why? Because faith doesn't find a solution. Faith creates one. So faith can do anything. Well, this is Bill Winston saying, until next time, we love you and keep walking by faith.

Welcome to Taking Your Place in Christ. I'm Mark Hankins, and today I have a powerful message from the Word of God that I believe will bless you and will encourage you. My favorite scripture is, "Now thanks be unto God, who always causes us to triumph in Christ." And today is a day of triumph. Let's get right into the Word.

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1: He sees me.
2: Now, if you'll study the four Gospels, Matthew, Mark, Luke, and John, the most impressive thing about Jesus Christ was his words. There is no physical description of Jesus in the four Gospels. No physical description. Nobody in the four Gospels ever said, I like his teeth. He has got such pretty teeth in his mouth. Them Jesus teeth, I tell you. Nobody ever said, isn't his hair pretty long and flowing, nice little curls in there? Did you ever notice his mustache? No, nobody ever said, we sure like his donkey. Nobody ever said, wonder where he got that robe from. Man, he must have got that from Nordstrom or something. Where'd he get them shoes? Nobody ever made a comment. Nobody said, he's real tall. Look at his shoulders. Nobody said that. But everybody said, there's something about his words. Most impressive thing about Jesus Christ was they said, no man ever spake like this man. When he speaks, storms stop. When he speaks, sickness leave. When he speaks, demons leave. When he speaks, he doesn't speak like the Pharisees. He speaks like someone who has authority. He speaks with absolutes, not a bunch of ifs and maybes and try. He gives you absolute. He speaks like a man with authority. When he speaks, there's such grace in his words. Something about his voice, something about his words. When he speaks, the most impressive thing about Jesus Christ was what? His words. That means if you're going to fall in love with Jesus, you have to fall in love with his words. So his words, they said something about the way he talked, right? So when Jesus spoke to the fig tree, they came and said, Lord, look at that. Jesus. He could have said, I am Jesus. You're not. He could have said, I'm Jesus. That's a deity trick that I learned in heaven. Me and God, we do these things.

Don't any of you earthlings try it. If you get it wrong, it could blow the lips off of your face. Can you imagine hanging out with Jesus for about 3 years? You're like, what is he going to do next? I heard a guy on the radio one time. He was talking about how poor Jesus was. It's a preacher. Because people just love to be poor. They actually like it, though. You ought to be poor. Don't you enjoy being poor? Go talk to some poor people and see how they like it. So they try to convince everybody, if you're a Christian, you're supposed to be poor. So he's trying to convince everybody. He says, poor Jesus. They said he was so poor. He was so poor that he had to borrow a boat to preach out of. I said, well, that don't mean he's poor. I mean, Jesus can walk on the water. Anybody can walk on the water, don't have to borrow no boat. The only reason he borrowed the boat is he filled it up with fish. Yeah. Preacher Ron said, poor Jesus. He was so poor. He was buried in a borrowed tomb. I said, that don't mean he's poor. It's a bad investment to buy a tomb for 3 days. I mean, if you know you're going to die, be raised from the dead, who wants to buy a tomb for 3 days? It's a bad investment. Come on now. And it's so hard to find, rent a tomb. Maybe you should start that business and tell them, say, hey, I ain't going to need this forever just till the rapture, so I don't want to buy it. Could I just pay monthly until I'm... So if you want somebody to challenge you, I said, if you want somebody to challenge you, Jesus Christ, come on, the Word of God will literally shake your world and change your thinking. Matter of fact, you won't have to go far to find somebody that thinks like you. But you have to go a ways to find somebody that thinks like God. Because you, the Word of God, God's thoughts and God's ways. Matter of fact, just a couple of God's thoughts can really keep you busy, just a couple of them. You just start thinking a couple of God's thoughts, and you're like, wow, I think I'm fixing to pass out. Have you ever meditated on the Word of God, and you're like, whoa? All right, now I want to give you a revolutionary revelation called How Faith Works, right? Jesus, after he spoke to the fig tree, the disciples said, look at this. And Jesus said, have faith in God. And then Jesus said, whosoever shall say. He said, anybody can do this. They're like, really? Whosoever shall say to this mountain. I thought, why did he say mountain? We're already impressed with the tree. I said, we're already struggling with the tree. And Jesus cranks it up a notch and says, and you think the tree something? Whosoever will say to this mountain. He said, this is going to give theological seminaries trouble for thousands of years. Here's the way the Lord said to me. He said, Jesus did not make up Mark 11:23 while he was saying it. Now, the Lord talked to me kind of funny because, I mean, I'm kind of a slow learner, so he had to help me. He said, Jesus didn't make up Mark 11:23 when he said it. In other words, Jesus said, you know, they said, Lord, look at this. And Jesus said, have faith in God. Write that down. Verily I say unto you, whosoever, write that down, whosoever shall say, that's a good place to put say, just put say, whosoever shall say, onto this, man, just put mountain there. Say to this mountain, be removed and cast into the sea. Write that down. And shall not doubt. Put a doubt there. Shall not doubt. That doubt, we don't like that doubt. Shall not doubt,

0: shall not doubt in his heart, but shall believe. That's a good place to believe. Believe those things which he, just put another saith there. Believe those things he saith shall come to pass. He shall have, write that down, he shall have whatsoever. Just put whatsoever there. He shall have whatsoever he, well, just put another saith. I don't have nothing else to put there. He shall have whatsoever he saith. Now, how many think Jesus made up Mark 11:23 while he's saying it? No. In other words, what Jesus was describing was the spiritual law of faith that created the world in the beginning. That's how he created the world. In the beginning, God said, and then he saw, and then he said, and then he saw. Y'all still here? And then he said, and then he saw. What does that mean? That means sound came before sight. And many people are wanting a change of scenery, and God's waiting for a change of sound. If you can change your sound, you can change your scenery. In other words, the spoken word, the voice of faith, is what framed the whole world. So when Jesus said Mark 11:23, think about when the centurion said, the centurion, Matthew chapter 8. Centurion comes to Jesus, right? My servant's at home sick, and Jesus said, I will come and heal him. And he said, oh, not necessary. Most people wouldn't say that. Most people say, please, could you come over? We'll have lunch. Could we get a picture? And you know, that's what Jesus said after the Last Supper. He said, everybody on this side of the table for the picture. All right, y'all. All right, I'm going to talk to y'all. So, the centurion. That's how they got the picture. How do you think they got the picture? So the centurion, don't you love that, Matthew chapter 8? Centurion, he didn't even go to Rhema. Come on. My servant said, Jesus said, I will come and heal him. He said, I'm not necessary. I know about authority. Speak the word only, my servant shall be healed. And it says that Jesus marveled. He marveled. Now, there's only two times he marveled in the whole New Testament. Only two times. Jesus only marveled twice. Only twice. So if he marveled, they must have been able to tell he was marveling. And they wrote that down. He's marveling right now. Because he only did it twice. Why didn't he marvel more? Well, because he's been around forever. And he's already seen everything. So what people are impressed with, he was not impressed with at all. They'd show him something, he'd go, there ain't nothing to that. But when the centurion said, speak the word only, Jesus went, whoa, whoa. Come on, that takes him all the way back to Genesis chapter 1. Wow, so that Peter, James, and John said, what did he say? What did he say? Because they're all trying to impress Jesus, and this guy does it, right? They said, what did he say? So they said, why didn't you think of that, Peter? I didn't think of that. Well, what did he say? Something about speak the word only. That's what he said. Why didn't you think? Well, you didn't think of it neither. Jesus invites him to the head table in heaven. Sit up there with Abraham, Isaac, and Jacob. You get to heaven, you'll see him sitting up there and say, who is that guy? That centurion. So how'd he get up there? He said, speak the word only. And Jesus went, whoa. So this really cranked Jesus' tractor here. You understand?
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1: In a recent video message, U.S. Education Secretary Linda McMahon reminded public school teachers of an important legal right. Under the 2018 U.S. Supreme Court decision in Janus v. AFSCME, public employees, including teachers, cannot be required to join a union or pay union dues as a condition of employment, no matter what state they live in. Well, this ruling was a major victory for American workers. McMahon emphasized that teachers should never feel obligated to fund unions that support a political cause they disagree with. Organizations like the National Education Association and the American Federation of Teachers don't prioritize education anymore, just politics. According to a recent Fox News opinion piece, less than 10% of the NEA's $400-plus million annual budget actually goes toward representing teachers in the workplace. Meanwhile, teachers are paying significant dues. In Chicago, for example, educators pay about $1,400 per year, yet reports indicate that less than 20% of union spending directly supports members. Union leaders have also been in hot water for their involvement in anti-immigration enforcement activism. Marsha Howard, president of the Minneapolis chapter of the AFT, bragged about her participation in private signal chats coordinating anti-ICE activism alongside elected officials. Despite these revelations, many teachers remain in unions because they believe that unions are necessary for better pay. Hopefully, robust research can change that assumption. Many researchers in recent years have found that teachers in non-collective bargaining districts actually earn more than unionized teachers. Teachers who want to leave unions can do so, and they may just find better pay if they do. Well, the impact of the 2018 Janus decision is already visible. The California Teachers Association is experiencing membership challenges. Alternative professional associations are also emerging, offering teachers representation without partisan political agendas. These types of organizations not only appear viable, but also fall in line with the Trump administration's vision of reinstating local control of public education. It's time to rescue more teachers. Perhaps Secretary McMahon's future videos might show exactly how union members can successfully cancel their membership and find organizations that put academics first, not politics. Find all of this information and so much more online in our Education Reporter. 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
2: Psalm 126. When the Lord turned again the captivity of Zion, we were like them that dream. Then was our mouth filled with laughter, and our tongue with singing. Then said they among the heathen, The Lord hath done great things for them. The Lord hath done great things for us, whereof we are glad. Turn again our captivity, O Lord, as the streams in the south. They that sow in tears shall reap in joy. He that goeth forth and weepeth, bearing precious seed, shall doubtless come again with rejoicing, bringing his sheaves with him.
3: Chapter 9. And he said unto them, Verily I say unto you, that there be some of them that stand here which shall not taste of death till they have seen the kingdom of God come with power. And after 6 days Jesus taketh with him Peter and James and John, and leadeth them up into an high mountain apart by themselves.

and he was transfigured before them. And his raiment became shining, exceeding white as snow, so as no fuller on earth can white them. And there appeared unto them Elias with Moses, and they were talking with Jesus. And Peter answered and said to Jesus, Master, it is good for us to be here, and let us make three tabernacles, one for thee, and one for Moses, and one for Elias. For he wist not what to say, for they were sore afraid. And there was a cloud that overshadowed them, and a voice came out of the cloud, saying, This is my beloved Son, hear him. And suddenly, when they had looked round about, they saw no man any more, save Jesus only with themselves. And as they came down from the mountain, he charged them that they should tell no man what things they had seen till the Son of Man were risen from the dead. And they kept that saying with themselves, questioning one with another what the rising from the dead should mean. And they asked him, saying, Why say the scribes that Elias must first come? And he answered and told them, Elias verily cometh first and restoreth all things. And how it is written of the Son of Man that he must suffer many things and be set at naught. But I say unto you that Elias is indeed come, and they have done unto him whatsoever they listed, as it is written of him. And when he came to his disciples, he saw a great multitude about them, and the scribes questioning with them. And straightway all the people, when they beheld him, were greatly amazed, and running to him saluted him. And he asked the scribes, What question ye with them? And one of the multitude answered and said, Master, I have brought unto thee my son, which hath a dumb spirit. And wheresoever he taketh him, he teareth him, and he foameth and gnasheth with his teeth and pineth away. And I spake to thy disciples that they should cast him out, and they could not. He answereth him and saith, O faithless generation, how long shall I be with you? How long shall I suffer you? Bring him unto me. And they brought him unto him, and when he saw him, straightway the spirit tare him, and he fell on the ground and wallowed, foaming. And he asked his father, How long is it ago since this came unto him? And he said, Of a child, and oft times it hath cast him into the fire and into the waters to destroy him. But if thou canst do anything, have compassion on us and help us. Jesus said unto him, If thou canst believe, all things are possible to him that believeth. And straightway the father of the child cried out and said with tears, Lord, I believe, help thou mine unbelief. When Jesus saw that the people came running together, he rebuked the foul spirit, saying unto him, Thou dumb and deaf spirit, I charge thee, come out of him, and enter no more into him. And the spirit cried, and rent him sore, and came out of him. And he was as one dead, insomuch that many said, He is dead. But Jesus took him by the hand, and lifted him up, and he arose. And when he was come into the house, his disciples asked him privately, Why could not we cast him out? And he said unto them, This kind can come forth by nothing but by prayer and fasting. And they departed thence and passed through Galilee, and he would not that any man should know it. For he taught his disciples and said unto them, The Son of Man is delivered into the hands of men, and they shall kill him. And after that he is killed, he shall rise the third day. But they understood not that saying, and were afraid to ask him. And he came to Capernaum, and being in the house, he asked them, What was it that ye disputed among yourselves by the way? But they held their peace, for by the way they had disputed among themselves who should be the greatest. And he sat down, and called the 12, and saith unto them, If any man desire to be first, the same shall be last of all, and servant of all. And he took a child, and set him in the midst of them. And when he had taken him in his arms, he said unto them, Whosoever shall receive one of such children in my name receiveth me. And whosoever shall receive me receiveth not me, but him that sent me. And John answered him, saying, Master, we saw one casting out devils in thy name, and he followeth not us. And we forbade him, because he followeth not us. But Jesus said, Forbid him not. For there is no man which shall do a miracle in my name that can lightly speak evil of me. For he that is not against us is on our part.
For whosoever shall give you a cup of water to drink in my name, because ye belong to Christ, verily I say unto you, he shall not lose his reward. And whosoever shall offend one of these little ones that believe in me, it is better for him that a millstone were hanged about his neck, and he were cast into the sea. And if thy hand offend thee, cut it off. It is better for thee to enter into life maimed, than having two hands to go into hell, into the fire that never shall be quenched, where their worm dieth not, and the fire is not quenched. And if thy foot offend thee, cut it off. It is better for thee to enter halt into life, than having two feet to be cast into hell, into the fire that never shall be quenched, where their worm dieth not, and the fire is not quenched. And if thine eye offend thee, pluck it out. It is better for thee to enter into the kingdom of God with one eye, than having two eyes to be cast into hell fire, where their worm dieth not, and the fire is not quenched. For every one shall be salted with fire, and every sacrifice shall be salted with salt. Salt is good, but if the salt have lost his saltness, wherewith will ye season it? Have salt in yourselves, and have peace one with another. Chapter 11. Now faith is the substance of things hoped for, the evidence of things not seen. For by it the elders obtained a good report. Through faith we understand that the worlds were framed by the word of God, so that things which are seen were not made of things which do appear. By faith Abel offered unto God a more excellent sacrifice than Cain, by which he obtained witness that he was righteous, God testifying of his gifts. And by it he, being dead, yet speaketh. By faith Enoch was translated that he should not see death, and was not found because God had translated him, for before his translation he had this testimony, that he pleased God. But without faith it is impossible to please him, for he that cometh to God must believe that he is, and that he is a rewarder of them that diligently seek him. By faith Noah, being warned of God of things not seen as yet, moved with fear, prepared an ark to the saving of his house, by the which he condemned the world, and became heir of the righteousness which is by faith. By faith Abraham, when he was called to go out into a place which he should after receive for an inheritance, obeyed, and he went out, not knowing whither he went. By faith he sojourned in the land of promises in a strange country, dwelling in tabernacles with Isaac and Jacob, the heirs with him of the same promise. For he looked for a city which hath foundations, whose builder and maker is God. Through faith also Sarah herself received strength to conceive seed, and was delivered of a child when she was past age, because she judged him faithful who had promised. Therefore sprang there even of one, and him as good as dead, so many as the stars of the sky in multitude, and as the sand which is by the seashore innumerable. These all died in faith, not having received the promises, but having seen them afar off, and were persuaded of them, and embraced them, and confessed that they were strangers and pilgrims on the earth. For they that say such things declare plainly that they seek a country. And truly, if they had been mindful of that country from whence they came out, they might have had opportunity to have returned. But now they desire a better country, that is, an heavenly. Wherefore God is not ashamed to be called their God, for he hath prepared for them a city. By faith Abraham, when he was tried, offered up Isaac. And he that had received the promises offered up his only begotten son, of whom it was said, that in Isaac shall thy seed be called, accounting that God was able to raise him up even from the dead, from whence also he received him in a figure. By faith Isaac blessed Jacob and Esau concerning things to come. By faith Jacob, when he was a dying, blessed both the sons of Joseph, and worshipped leaning upon the top of his staff. By faith Joseph, when he died, made mention of the departing of the children of Israel, and gave commandment concerning his bones. By faith Moses, when he was born, was hid 3 months of his parents, because they saw he was a proper child,
and they were not afraid of the king's commandment. By faith, Moses, when he was come

0: come to years, refused to be called the son of Pharaoh's daughter, choosing rather to suffer affliction with the people of God than to enjoy the pleasures of sin for a season, esteeming the reproach of Christ greater riches than the treasures in Egypt, for he had respect unto the recompense of the reward. By faith he forsook Egypt, not fearing the wrath of the king, for he endured, as seeing him who is invisible. Through faith he kept the Passover and the sprinkling of blood, lest he that destroyed the firstborn should touch them. By faith they passed through the Red Sea, as by dry land, which the Egyptians, are saying to do, were drowned. By faith the walls of Jericho fell down, after they were compassed about 7 days. By faith the harlot Rahab perished not with them that believed not, when she had received the spies with peace. And what shall I more say? For the time would fail me to tell of Gideon, and of Barak, and of Samson, and of Jephthah, of David also, and Samuel, and of the prophets, who through faith subdued kingdoms, wrought righteousness, obtained promises, stopped the mouths of lions, quenched the violence of fire, escaped the edge of the sword, out of weakness were made strong, waxed valiant in fight, turned to flight the armies of the aliens. Women received their dead raised to life again, and others were tortured, not accepting deliverance, that they might obtain a better resurrection. And others had trial of cruel mockings and scourgings, yea, moreover, of bonds and imprisonment. They were stoned, they were sawn asunder, were tempted, were slain with the sword. They wandered about in sheepskins and goatskins, being destitute, afflicted, tormented, of whom the world was not worthy. They wandered in deserts and in mountains and in dens and caves of the earth. And these all, having obtained a good report through faith, received not the promise, God having provided some better thing for us, that they, without us, should not be made perfect.
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3: Mic on here. That'd be a good idea. We have quite a few people that watch this on Wednesday evening. It's pretty interesting. All right. We're going to be in Zechariah chapter 11. Now, it's interesting in the Old Testament, it doesn't make any difference the Old or New. Yes, the New Testament's a different situation because Christ came. And you have to accept him as Savior and Lord. Even the Old Testament saints had to. They couldn't go to be with the Lord until Jesus came and died. Because he had to die for them as well as for us. He died for our sins. Every single one of them. And so when we accept Christ, we really start over in our life. It's like we're born anew. God just wipes all that whatever went on before, good, bad, whatever. And we start living when we receive Christ. As far as eternity is concerned, God wants us to know his plan. And therefore, he will, even in the Old Testament, give us his plan, and he's going to do some of that in the last part of Zechariah here. We're going to see the plan of God, even beyond us, because we need to know the plan for ourselves, but we also need to know the plan to tell somebody else. The reason God keeps us here after we're saved is very simply because he wants us to be with him. That was his plan in the first place. He put man on the earth for that reason, and we're going to see that in here. But we need to understand he has us on the earth now to pray for and talk to other people about

receiving Christ. That's very important. So, we'll go to chapter 11 of Zechariah, verse 1, but before we get there, I want to talk about Zechariah was a prophet. In the Old Testament, God used prophets. He does some in the New, but particularly in the Old. Zechariah was a prophet of hope for the future. His name means the Lord remembers. Pretty interesting. Lord knows everything. He doesn't forget anything. Zechariah is also the prophet of truth. The New Testament opens with an angel appearing to another man with the name of Zechariah. There's more than one in the Bible. Elizabeth's husband, Elizabeth, who was the mother of John the Baptist, she was married to a man named Zechariah, different one. He was the husband of Elizabeth, and he was the father of John the Baptist. This chapter will present the good shepherd of his people, who will give his life for the sheep. Also, the foolish shepherd, the Antichrist, will come later. It's going to talk about that, even in the Old Testament. So we don't want to discard the Old Testament, as I always say. So, chapter 11, verse 1 says, Open thy doors, O Lebanon, that the fire may devour thy cedars. Wail for a tree, for the cedar is fallen. That's verse 2. Because the mighty are spoiled. Wail, O ye oaks of Bashan, for the forest of the vintage is come down. What we see here is the fact that when Rome came the first time against Israel, they came through Lebanon. Now, it talks about Lebanon today because they are the nation north of Israel, but Lebanon was actually given by the Lord to Israel and will be part of Israel in the future. They're far from it today. They're fighting Israel, and it's different, but that is going to change. So the Romans came down through Lebanon in 70 A.D., well, even before that, because they were there at the time of Jesus. Lebanon means white or snowy. There were snow-covered mountains in that area. Rome's going to come down through Lebanon. Verse 2, Bashan was in the northern part of Israel. There was a lot of oak trees in that particular area. And now we'll go to verse 3. There's a voice, we're in chapter 11 of Zechariah. There is a voice of the wailing of the shepherds, for the glory is spoiled, a voice of the roaring of the young lions, for the pride of Jordan is spoiled. So we're going to find out that because of Rome, Rome is going to come two times, take over two times. The first time was before Christ, and was in charge of the Jews and other countries at the time of Christ. Rome will also come later, which is in the future. Rome will come again to kind of take over the world and be led by the Antichrist. Very interesting. So, verse 3, the shepherds were false shepherds, giving people wrong directions and false security. That's talking about Rome. Rome conquered Israel and all the other countries that Alexander the Great conquered. They conquered. They were in charge, and they were not good. The flock was a remnant who had returned to the land of Israel. Israel returned just a remnant, not the whole group. Most of the Jews

stayed in Babylon. They were there 70 years. Daniel prayed that they would be released. Actually, the nation of Iran, which wasn't called Iran back in that day, they took over, and they took over Babylon. But at that time, they released Israel to go back to the land, but only a remnant went back to rebuild Jerusalem, rebuild the temple, and other cities that were destroyed by Rome. And so this is pretty much after that time. It says in verse 4, the remnant who returned to the land of Israel, but they are still going to suffer, which they're really, in a sense, suffering today because of the war that they're in with Lebanon and with Hamas in the south. That's a ceasefire right now, but probably isn't going to last, actually. And so, also, there's the war that Israel is having with Iran. They're not at peace by any stretch of the imagination today. Verse 5 of chapter 11. Whose processors slay them and hold them not guilty, and that they may sell them. Blessed be the Lord, for I'm rich, and your own shepherd shall pity them not. What's that mean? Well, this is what happened when Rome came down. Rome took over the whole Israel area and pretty much projected it until they destroyed it in 70 AD. That's already happened, of course. And so Israel's going to go through things even after they came back from Babylon. They're going to be taken over by several countries, including Rome. Now, verse 6. For I will no more pity the inhabitants of the land, said the Lord. He's talking about Israel. But lo, I will deliver the men, every one, into his neighbor's hand, into the hand of his kings. And they shall smite the land, and out of their hand I will not deliver them. Israel kept getting in trouble because they weren't serving the Lord like God had called them to, really many, many years before that. And because they kept rebelling against God, which really today Israel's not serving God, there's a small remnant that is, but the nation itself, the reason it's at war is very simply because they're not serving God today. And it's very interesting that when Christ came and presented the plan of the Lord, the religious Jews rejected him. He was rejected the first time he came. Only a small remnant at that time, that was before we came on the earth, but they rejected the Lord. They didn't, the temple people did not accept him. In fact, the temple people are the ones that caused him to be crucified. They gave him over to the Gentiles, who were the Romans. They did not worship God, the Lord Jesus Christ, anyway, at that time. Verse 7 in chapter 11. And I will feed the flock of slaughter, even you, O poor of the flock. I took unto me two staves, one I called Beauty, the other I called Bands, and I fed the flock. That's verse 7. He took the staves. There were two staves. They're called Beauty and Bands. Beauty means grace or graciousness.

It was the shepherd's hook to keep the little sheep in line. That's really what one of the staves means. And it reached out to the place of danger. They were pulled back in line. Bands represented the club of God, which he fought off as a shepherd. He fought off the enemy that came against the sheep. It was a heavy club. And it even fought off human beings who would try to steal the sheep. So Beauty in Bands is called, you've probably heard of that. That's the staff and the rod of Jesus Christ the shepherd. It's also called Grace and Covenant. All right, verse 8 of chapter 11. Three shepherds also I cut off in 1 month, and my soul loathed them, and their soul also abhorred me. This is before our time now. This is the Old Testament. This is before our time. The three shepherds were probably false prophets. There were false prophets as well as real prophets in that day. Look up Jeremiah 2, verse 8. Jeremiah chapter 2 and verse 8. I'll have to get there myself. Jeremiah chapter 2 and verse 8. Okay, it says, the priest said not, where is the Lord? And he handled the law that knew that me not. The rulers also transgressed against me. And the prophets prophesied by Baal, who was a false god, and walk after things that do not profit. So, all the priests back in that day were not of God. There were false priests, even as well as there is today. Let's go to verse 9. Then said I will not feed you that which dies. Let it die, and that which is to be cut off, let it be cut off, and let the rest eat, every one, the flesh of another. They didn't like to bring animals to sacrifice that were good animals. God said, if you bring a sheep to me for sacrifice, it should be perfect. It should be the best of the flock. It shouldn't have a lot of faults, and so forth. But they didn't do that. They brought the old sick sheep, the ones they wasn't going to eat. They brought them to the Lord, and God was not happy at all with Israel, because in general, that's what they did. That's why God allowed countries like Rome to come in and take over, because they sinned. And so we have to be careful that we don't sin, because God will allow the enemy to take over in our life. Then they would pretend that they gave Lord one of the prized cattle, and that was not true. They gave the worst they had. So God's going to call them back to honesty. That's verse 9. Verse 10, I will bring them again also out of the land of Egypt, and gather them out of Assyria, and I will bring them into the land of Gilead and Lebanon, and there shall not be found for them, a place found for them. God said, I'm going to bring them back into, he said, I'm going to bring them back to Israel, but I'm not going to bless them until they quit listening to false prophets and all that kind of stuff. So we got to be careful who we listen to. All the preachers today on TV are not all preaching truth. We have to know the difference.
That's why we have to be in the Word of God. Israel was listening to false priests in most cases, and so it wasn't a good thing. And so, verse 10, Zechariah is saying that he is chopping that staff beauty to pieces. In other words, God's not going to bless them until they do the right thing. God's grace is going to be withdrawn. God has promised to bless them and protect them from their enemies. That's Zechariah 10, verse 6. We might look at that, where it says, Zechariah 10, 6, I will strengthen the house of Judah. I will save the house of Joseph. I will bring them again to place them, for I have mercy upon them. They shall be as though I had not cast them off, for I am the Lord their God, and will hear them. But the problem is, he wasn't able to do it at that time because they didn't obey him. They were listening to false teachers, and they were bringing the worst of the flock as a sacrifice to the Lord. So, today, God's blessing Israel, but he's not blessing them to the point that they would be called a godly nation. And they are at war and constantly having to run into shelter from rockets from Iran and Lebanon. So the reason they're going through that, God has not given them peace. He will in the future. He's going to do that because he said so. And he does exactly what he said. But God's grace is going to be withdrawn at that particular time. He had promised to protect them, but he can't do it because they're not following him. God can't protect us unless we follow him. We have to understand that. If we act like the world, or act like the way our flesh wants us to act, God's not going to be able to bless us. It just won't happen. We have to quit sinning. We have to seek him. God's plan is, we're going to see in the future, he's going to talk about it right here in Zechariah. God wanted a family. If you know Christ, you're the family of God. But you got to live for him. You got to live for him. There came a time when God's mercy would be exhausted and he would withdraw his covenant at that time. He made a covenant with Israel, but he had to withdraw it because it didn't follow him. God never breaks an unconditional covenant. Now listen to me. When we receive Christ, we are saved forever. It is an unconditional covenant. But we still have to follow him. Because we don't follow him, he's going to allow the enemy to get a foothold. He won't take our salvation from us, but we're going to have to suffer until we get our act together. So did Israel. Same thing. That's why they're in war today. This nation's in war because America has not, as a nation, followed God like it was originally planned by the early fathers. Thomas Jefferson and George Washington and all them followed Jesus. I have a picture on my wall at home of George Washington off his horse bowing before the Lord. Somebody gave it to me. It was started as a godly nation, but it didn't stay that way, and it's not that way today. But a conditional covenant depends on the response from human beings. In other words, we're here for a purpose, and that's respond to the Lord.
is telling us right here in the Old Testament.

Zechariah. If you want to know why things aren't going your way, because you're not giving your life to God. You have to do it every day. Lord, I'll do whatever you want me to do. I don't want to do

0: Father sent the Son to be the Savior of the world. Now, you need to read this, because this is very important. God wants the whole world to be saved. It's not going to. But that's why he sent his Son. His Son died for everybody, but not everybody receives him. And then the next verse, whosoever shall confess that Jesus is the Son of God, God dwells in him, and he is God. There it is.
1: In God.
0: That's how you get saved. And you have to do that. If we don't receive Christ as Savior, we're not part of God's plan. Okay. Also, obedience to the Lord is the evidence of our love for him. And this promise is given to those who love him. That's a promise of God. That is, people who obeyed him would receive his protection. The people that disobeyed him, even though they're saved or lost, will not receive his protection. God makes that very clear. So the most important thing we have to understand, we have to obey God on a daily basis. And we have to love him. Okay. Verse 11, chapter 11. So the covenant was annulled on that day, and thus the most wretched of the flock and the traffickers and the sheep who were watching me knew, recognized, and understood that it was truly the word of the Lord. The poor of the flock were those who obeyed and believed the word of God. They were not the rich folks. They were not the ones that gave the sick sheep to God. They obeyed him as best they could, but they were poorer than many of the lost people in Israel at the time. Believe in the word of God. Believe the word of God has to be settled. We must know that it is the word of God and give it out as it is. The poor of the flock believed it was the word of God. It was mostly the poor people that accepted Christ, including the ones that followed him, the apostles and so forth. Okay, verse 12, chapter 11. And I said unto them, if you think good, give me my price, and if not, forbear. So they weighed for my price 30 pieces of silver. Now what this is talking about, Jesus was sold to the priest for 30 pieces of silver. That's what this is talking about. He said, we need to understand that. Only a small remnant would receive him at that time. So the nation was going to be judged and scattered throughout the world. And that happened in 70 AD. That would mean after after Jesus came, 70 AD, the Romans came and scattered Jews all over the world. Now that's already happened. And there's hardly a nation in the world today that doesn't have Jews in it, because they were scattered by Rome back in 70 AD. And Judas Iscariot sold Jesus Christ to the priest for 30 pieces of silver. That's what he's talking about here. Said they weighed for my price 30 pieces of silver, verse 12. Go to Matthew 26, 14. Matthew 26 and verse 14, which says, then one of the 12, called Judas

0: and went to the high priest, and they said unto them, what shall will you give me, and I will deliver him to you? This was Judas Iscariot. It says so right here. And they bargained with him for 30 pieces of silver. Really, was really amazing. Also go to Matthew 27, verse 9. Matthew 27, and verse 9. Then was fulfilled that which was spoken by Jeremiah the prophet, Old Testament, and also Zechariah. They took 30 pieces of silver, the price of him that was valued, whom they of the children of Israel did value, and gave them for the potter's field, as the Lord appointed me. What happened was, the priest in the temple paid Judas Iscariot 30 pieces of silver for Jesus. Yes.
1: They said that was the price of a slave.
0: Correct.
1: That's what they paid for.
0: That's what they thought of Jesus. He was a slave. He was not good. So, anyway, then the priest took that 30 pieces of silver, bought what was called a potter's field, which was where they buried people who didn't have any resources to be buried anyplace else. That's exactly what the potter's field was. And so we have in the Old Testament, looking forward to the time Jesus was on the earth, it talks about what's going to take place. God wanted them to know that he was going to send his son, but his son would be sold for 30 pieces of silver. Okay, verse 13 of chapter 11. The Lord said unto me, cast it to the potter, as if he said to the dogs, the magnificently miserable sum at which I and my shepherd am priced by them. And I, Zechariah, took the 30 pieces of silver, cast them to the potter's house of the Lord. Mm-hmm. So we just read that.
1: Yes.
0: And that's what they thought of Jesus back in the day that he came the first time. God wants us to know he came the first time, and he will come a second time in the future beyond us. That's very important to understand. They paid very little for Jesus, only 30 pieces of silver. It was used to buy the potter's field. God knew what they were going to do before they ever did it. He knows everything. God has a perfect plan. It's in the Bible, but we have to understand what it is, and we have to adhere to his plan. It's not there just to be there. It's there for us. This was clay discarded as useless because it would not yield to the potter. But Jesus paid full price, his own precious blood. That's the price he paid. He didn't pay 30 pieces of silver. He paid it by his own blood. He brought us as believers. Jesus takes the clay that was thrown away and shapes it into a vessel of honor. We are the clay. He is the potter. He wants to shape us the way that he wants us, not the way we want. We're only potters. We put ourselves in his hands. If you don't do it,
1: we're the clay.
0: He's the potter. He's going to shape us into the person he wants us to be, but we have to say yes. If we say no, he's going to toss us away and we won't be anything to him at all. So we need to understand that. There's only one way to do this, and it's God's way. Mm-hmm. And that's what it's telling us here in Zechariah. When we're born for a purpose in this life. But we have to find out what it is. You can be born in all kind of a messed up way. You can be given away as a child. You can be aborted and all kinds of stuff. But the point where you come to Christ, you are married then to Him forever, and He wants to shape you into what He wants, and you have to let Him do it. If you don't let Him do it, He can't. He can't do it unless you let Him. That's what it's telling us here, and it's very important we understand this. Verse 14. Then I broke into pieces my other staff. Bands are union. That's the rod of a shepherd to fight off the enemy, indicating that I am annulling the brotherhood between Judah and Israel. Back in that day, they were separated. They were both Jews, but they were separated. Hi there. Good to see you. Thanks. Verse 14, when you turned me over to the Gentiles to be crucified, I broke my covenant. He broke the covenant with Israel when they turned him over to the Romans or the Gentiles. The Jews would be scattered throughout the world, which they were in 70 AD. They were still scattered. And a small remnant has returned, but only there's a lot of Jews in the world today that have not gone back yet. Then we need to understand that. So it was up to them, and it's up to us whether we accept Christ, whether we follow Him after we accept Him. All right, verse 15. And the Lord said unto me, take unto me yet the instruments of a foolish shepherd. Zechariah, he's saying, take against the instruments of a shepherd, the foolish one. Now, he's talking about the Antichrist here. The Antichrist was the foolish shepherd. Go to Ezekiel 34, verse 2. Ezekiel 34 and verse 2. That's in the Old Testament. Ezekiel 34 and verse 2. Yeah, you have to go to different places in the Bible.
1: Is that 44 or
0: 30? Oh, let's see, what did I say here? Ezekiel 34, verse 2. Son of man, prophesy against the shepherds of Israel. Prophesy and say unto them, thus saith the Lord, God unto the shepherds, woe be to the shepherds of Israel, do not feed themselves. Should not shepherds feed the flocks? You eat the fat, and you clothe yourselves with the wool. You kill those that are fed, but you feed not the flock. It's in other words, they didn't do what God wanted them to do. The diseased have not strengthened, neither have you healed that which was sick. Neither have you bound up that which was broken. Neither have you bought again that which was driven away. They hadn't brought all the Jews back. A few have come back, but not the majority of them. Neither have you sought that which was lost with force, and with cruelty have you ruled them out. They were scattered because there is no shepherd. Talking about Jesus. They became food to all the beasts of the field when they were scattered. My sheep wandered through all the mountains on every high hill. Yea, my flock was scattered upon the face of the earth, and none did seek after them. Therefore, shepherds, you better listen to God. And we better listen to God. That's what it's talking about here. The Jews are still scattered all over the world. Not all of them, but some of them. And we need to understand that. Verse 16, chapter 11. For lo, I'll raise up a false shepherd in the land. The lost and perishing he will not miss or visit. The young and scattered he will not go to seek. The wounded and broken he will not heal. Nor will he feed those that are sound and strong. But he will eat the flesh of the fat ones and break off their hoofs to consume all flesh. Zechariah possessed the foolish shepherd who's going to come in the future. He hadn't even showed up yet. He's probably alive. Nobody knows who he is. Some people think that he's a Jew. Some people think he's some other nation. Nobody knows but God. He's probably alive today, but he's not come forth yet. That's future. Even a future of us. The foolish shepherd will be coming after God completes his purpose with the church and turns again to Israel as a nation. That's when the Antichrist is going to show up in what we call the tribulation period. God is telling us that part of his plan right here. The church is going to be taken out to go to be with the Lord, the believers. Now, not everybody in church is going. And he's going to turn again to Israel as a nation, but they're going to be punished the first 3.5 years for sure of the tribulation, which is future. He will spare the sheep and kill them for food. He will actually not spare the sheep and kill them for food. John 5:43. And that says, I am come in my Father's name, and you received me not. If another will come in his own name, him you will receive. That's talking about the Antichrist. That's future. This is Old Testament we're in, and it's talking about the future. Very interesting. Today the world is getting ready. Really, this world is getting ready for the Antichrist. It is going to happen, but we'll be gone. God tells us his plan. If a man appeared on the scene who had the right credentials, a man who would bring peace to the world and bring order out of chaos and bring prosperity, the world would receive him with open arms, and they're going to in the future. The Antichrist is going to offer them everything they want. That's future. God wants us to know even what's going to happen in the future. He wants us to know his plan throughout history. And this is Old Testament. And he's telling us what's going to happen. Verse 17. Woe to the worthless and foolish shepherd, that's the Antichrist, who deserts the flock. The sword will smite his arm and his right eye. That's actually going to take place. The Antichrist is going to have one arm injured and one eye will not see. That's going to happen to the Antichrist. It says so in the Word of God. His arm shall be utterly withered and right eye shall be utterly blinded. That's in several places in the Old Testament. One of them is Jeremiah 23:1. Go to Jeremiah 23:1. And that says, Woe unto the shepherds who destroy and scatter the sheep of my pasture, says the Lord. That's talking about the fact the Antichrist is going to cause a problem. But he is going to be wounded beyond measure. He's called the idle shepherd, worthless shepherd. He's no good. He's the great deceiver. His arm shall be completely dried up, and one arm, and his right eye will be completely blind. He will promise everything. He will be the supreme politician, promising everything in the book. But he kept his eye on them to see which was the fattest that he could use. God says judgment will come upon him, the Antichrist. The Antichrist will be in the lake of fire before the devil. And that's true. If you go to Revelation, it says the Antichrist is going to be in the lake of fire and the false prophet before the devil. It says so. Okay. He will be the world dictator, and the armies of the world will come against Jerusalem. They're doing it right now, but they're going to do it again in the future. Any questions about that chapter? It's very interesting. Old Testament yet gives us what was going to happen just beyond them, and what's going to happen beyond us, and we're going to see more of that now in chapter 12. Okay, I don't know if we'll be able to finish this, we'll see. Chapter 12 of Zechariah, verse 1. Now, chapters 12 to 14 are about the second coming of Christ. Old Testament. Don't tell us about the second coming of Christ. In chapters 12, which we're starting now, on to 14. This is why you need to study the Bible, because God wants you to know his plan. And it's going to happen exactly the way he said. Verse 1 of chapter 12. The burden or oracle, the thing to be lifted up, of the word of the Lord concerning Israel. Thus says the Lord, who stretches out the heavens. I want you to see this. I preached on this last Sunday. This verse says the same thing. Who stretches out the heavens and lays the foundation of the earth, and forms the spirit of man within him. That's exactly what I preached on last Sunday. God made the universe and planet Earth for mankind, for you. You need to understand that. You go outside and you look in the trees, or you look at the flowers, if there is any, or you look at the grass, or whatever you see with your eyes, God created that for you. That's the only reason the earth is here, is because of you and other mankind, man and woman. So it's so important. He says this several times in the Bible, Old and New Testament, but I talked about Sunday, the very first chapters, of Genesis tells us why the earth was created, and we need to know. We're not running around saying how important an eye, but the point is we are to say how gracious is the Lord because of what he did. And here's the very same thing right in the Old Testament, and it's in the New also, whenever we get to that. So, Zechariah, in the last four verses now, is going to tell us, 12, 13, 14, and I think it's 15, I'm not sure, is going to present God's program. Look at John 5, 43. John 5, 43.
1: We did that once.
0: Oh, we did that?
1: Yeah.
0: Oh, okay. Oh, so I did. This also is going to talk about. It says, the burden of the word of the Lord of Israel, saith the Lord, who stretched forth the heavens, laid the foundation of the earth, and formed the spirit of man within it. In other words, he did it for us. Christ had been sold, and that was future. He's going to be sold for 30 pieces of silver. Antichrist is going to come. The earth is going to be removed from the earth, I believe, before the Antichrist is revealed. Then the Antichrist is going to come and bring forth the tribulation. Then Jerusalem will be delivered. This section is rejected today by many Bible expositors, but it's truth. These are future events that will take place that Christ is going to do. Christ is going to bring a great tribulation after we're gone. The Lord Jesus will bring in the millennium, the thousand-year reign of Christ, after the tribulation. The day of the Lord occurs 18 times in the book of Zechariah. Look up Malachi chapter 4 and verse 5. That's just ahead of us here. Malachi chapter 4 and verse 5. I want to show you what the word says. 4 and verse 5. Behold, I will send you Elijah the prophet before the coming of the great and terrible day of the Lord. He said, Zechariah the prophet's going to come. He shall turn the heart of the fathers to the children, the heart of children to their fathers, lest they come and smite the earth with a curse. Kind of interesting.
2: He's going to send Elijah on.
0: Yeah. So the day of the Lord is a period of time. It includes the great tribulation and the kingdom, millennial kingdom. Both of those. That's at least 1,007 years yet to come. At least that long. But we will be with the Lord during that time. It says so. So we need to understand that. 1 Thessalonians 5:2. I want us to look at that real quick. 1 Thessalonians 5:2. Okay. 5:2. For yourselves know perfectly that the day of the Lord so comes as a thief in the night. For when they shall say peace and safety, then suddenly destruction comes upon them, as travail upon a woman with child, and they shall not escape. And so on. But God wants us to know his plan. So we know what's going to happen. I can tell you exactly what's going to happen in the future. Not every day, but I can tell you the basic plan of God. The church is coming close to the time it'll be taken out. So we need to get our act together and do what God wants us to do, because that's important. So, anyway.
2: We're in
0: chapter 12, verse 1. So there's some good news and bad news. The bad news is the tribulation. The good news is the millennial reign of Christ. That's coming. And so on. And it says, we don't need to look at this. Daniel 12:1 is the great tribulation. And that's the last 3.5 years of the tribulation. Will be God removing evil from the earth. The millennium, the thousand-year reign, will start out with all believers, but people will be born lost and have to come to Christ, and not all of them will, even during that 1,000 years. Okay, verse 1. Burden means prophecy, a judgment. the burden or oracle, the judgment that's going to come, that's what he's talking about here. There's going to be a siege of Jerusalem, and he is the one which will, he's the one that stretched forth the heavens. You don't need to look this up, but you can put it down. Psalm 19:1. He's going to stretch forth the heavens for us. Two, he's going to lay the foundation of the earth. God made this earth the habitation for human beings. We talked about that Sunday. Three, he formed the spirit of man within him. He is anything. He is above anything that's on the earth. When we receive Christ, he put his spirit in us. So, three things are important. He made the heaven and earth for us. Number two, number one, he stretched forth the heavens for us. Number two, he laid the foundation of the earth and made this earth a place for us. Number three, when we receive Christ, he's going to form the spirit of man who's above anything on the earth, and he's going to put his spirit in us. So he's a three-part being. We're a three-part being. We're more like God than anything else on the earth. Nothing else on the earth is three-part being. Nothing. Animals aren't three-part beings. Trees aren't three-part beings. Nothing whatsoever is a three-part being on the earth but you and I. Trees, or rather animals, are two-part beings. Mm-hmm. Trees are one-part beings, and so on. Man is three-part being, like God. God the Father, God the Son, and God, the Holy Spirit. So that's why, and we need to understand that, because we need to know who we are. God didn't create the universe and just leave it lay. He put us on it. Our universe is filled with energy, and God formed the spirit of man. God is all-powerful, all-knowing. He is all wisdom and knowledge. Okay, we should understand that. Now verse 2. Behold, I'm about to make Jerusalem a cup or bowl of reeling to all peoples around.
3: 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Dear Heavenly Father, I'm a sinner and lost, but I believe that the Lord Jesus Christ died on the cross for me, and that he rose from the dead on the third day, and right now I receive the Lord Jesus Christ as my personal Savior and Lord. Thank you, Lord, for saving me. Our phone number is 962-1477. That's 962-1477. 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
4: 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In a political prison, she endured daily torture, standing for hours in bitter cold, or being doused with icy water. After her release, Ga-in escaped to South Korea, where Christians welcomed her with food, shelter, and fellowship, and led her to faith in Christ. 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
7: I don't want anything to do with Jesus. Maybe you've heard that from someone you love. Their heart seems impenetrable, and it's breaking your heart. Cast yourself in. It's some of the hardest spiritual soil on the planet, the Arab Gulf. Millions following hard after Islam. And yet, Jesus is breaking through, showing up in dreams, softening hearts. Like Ali, one night Jesus came to him in a dream. So he reached out to Ahmed. He knew Ahmed had left Islam for Jesus. Ahmed said, "Ali, you can pray for 1,000 years and never earn Allah's favor. But if you trust Jesus' performance and not your own, you will know God." Those words hit their mark. 3 days later, Ali and Ahmed were wading into the waters of the Persian Gulf. Ahmed had only been baptized a week before. "How do I even do this?" So he just pushed Ali down into the water. Ali burst out of the sea, joining his laughter with Ahmed's. The human heart seems impenetrable, but with God, nothing will be impossible. Not for the one you love, not for the Muslim world. FrontiersUSA.org.
8: Hi, I'm Pastor Keith Manley with today's Reflection of Grace. One of the hardest things to understand is why God allows bad things to happen to good people. I believe most believers at one time or another have looked up into the heavens and cried out, "Why?" Or "Why me?" Or "Why now?" It sometimes can feel helpless when we try to explain why God allows what He allows in our lives. But Paul tells us in the book of 2 Corinthians, "Praise be to the God, the Father of our Lord Jesus Christ, the Father of compassion and the God of all comfort." I love that name. He goes on to say, "He comforts us in all our troubles so that we can comfort those in any trouble with the comfort we ourselves have received from God." See, the reason we go through what we go through is we're going to be able to help others as we see them go through some of the same pain. God knows what you're going through today, and He'll use it to help others. And that's today's Reflection of Grace.
9: Chapter 6. My son, if thou be surety for thy friend, if thou hast stricken thy hand with a stranger, thou art snared with the words of thy mouth, thou art taken with the words of thy mouth. Do this now, my son, and deliver thyself when thou art come into the hand of thy friend. Go, humble thyself, and make sure thy friend. Give not sleep to thine eyes, nor slumber to thine eyelids. Deliver thyself as a roe from the hand of the hunter, and as a bird from the hand of the fowler. Go to the ant, thou sluggard. Consider her ways and be wise, which, having no guide, overseer, or ruler, provideth her meat in the summer, and gathereth her food in the harvest. How long wilt thou sleep, O sluggard? When wilt thou arise out of thy sleep? Yet a little sleep, a little slumber, a little folding of the hands to sleep. So shall thy poverty come as one that traveleth, and thy want as an armed man. A naughty person, a wicked man, walketh with a froward mouth. He winketh with his eyes, he speaketh with his feet, he teacheth with his fingers. Frowardness is in his heart, he deviseth mischief continually, he soweth discord. Therefore shall his calamity come suddenly. Suddenly shall he be broken without remedy. These 6 things doth the Lord hate. Yea, 7 are an abomination unto him. A proud look, a lying tongue, and hands that shed innocent blood, and heart that deviseth wicked imaginations, feet that be swift in running to mischief, a false witness that speaketh lies, and he that soweth discord among brethren. My son, keep thy father's commandment, and forsake not the law of thy mother. Bind them continually upon thine heart, and tie them about thy neck. When thou goest, it shall lead thee. When thou sleepest, it shall keep thee. And when thou awakest, it shall talk with thee. For the commandment is a lamp, and the law is light, and reproofs of instruction are the way of life, to keep thee from the evil woman, from the flattery of the tongue of a strange woman. Lust not after her beauty in thine heart, neither let her take thee with her eyelids. For by means of a whorish woman a man is brought to a piece of bread, and the adulteress will hunt for the precious life. Can a man take fire in his bosom, and his clothes not be burned? Can one go upon hot coals, and his feet not be burned? So he that goeth in to his neighbor's wife, whosoever toucheth her, shall not be innocent. Men do not despise a thief if he steal to satisfy his soul when he is hungry. But if he be found, he shall restore 7-fold. He shall give all the substance of his house. But whoso committeth adultery with a woman lacketh understanding. He that doeth it destroyeth his own soul. A wound and dishonor shall he get, and his reproach shall not be wiped away. For jealousy is the rage of a man. Therefore he will not spare in the day of vengeance. He will not regard any ransom, neither will he rest content, though thou givest many gifts. Chapter 8. And it came to pass at the end of 20 years, wherein Solomon had built the house of the Lord and his own house, that the cities which Huram had restored to Solomon, Solomon built them, and caused the children of Israel to dwell there. And Solomon went to Hamath-Zobah, and prevailed against it. And he built Tadmor in the wilderness, and all the store cities which he built in Hamath. Also he built Beth-horon the upper, and Beth-horon the nether, fenced cities with walls, gates, and bars. And Baalath, and all the store cities that Solomon had, and all the chariot cities, and the cities of the horsemen, and all that Solomon desired to build in Jerusalem, and in Lebanon, and throughout all the land of his dominion. As for all the people that were left of the Hittites, and the Amorites, and the Perizzites, and the Hivites, and the Jebusites, which were not of Israel, but of their children, who were left after them in the land, whom the children of Israel consumed not, them did Solomon make to pay tribute until this day. But of the children of Israel did Solomon make no servants for his work, but they were men of war, and chief of his captains, and captains of his chariots and horsemen. And these were the chief of King Solomon's officers, even 250, that bare rule over the people. And Solomon brought up the daughter of Pharaoh out of the city of David unto the house that he had built for her. For he said, My wife shall not dwell in the house of David, king of Israel, because the places are holy whereunto the ark of the Lord hath come. Then Solomon offered burnt offerings unto the Lord on the altar of the Lord which he had built before the porch, even after a certain rate every day, offering according to the commandment of Moses on the Sabbaths and on the new moons and on the solemn feasts, 3 times in the year, even in the feast of unleavened bread, and in the feast of weeks, and in the feast of tabernacles. And he appointed, according to the order of David his father, the courses of the priests to their service, and the Levites to their charges, to praise and minister before the priests, as the duty of every day required. The porters also by their courses at every gate, for so had David the man of God commanded. And they departed not from the commandment of the king unto the priests and Levites, concerning any matter, or concerning the treasures. Now all the work of Solomon was prepared unto the day of the foundation of the house of the Lord, and until it was finished. So the house of the Lord was perfected. Then went Solomon to Ezion-Geber, and to Eloth, at the seaside in the land of Edom. And Huram sent him by the hands of his servants ships, and servants that had knowledge of the sea. And they went with the servants of Solomon to Ophir, and took thence 450 talents of gold, and brought them to King Solomon. Chapter 27. And it came to pass that when Isaac was old, and his eyes were dim, so that he could not see, he called Esau, his eldest son, and said unto him, My son. And he said unto him, Behold, here am I. And he said, Behold, now I am old, I know not the day of my death. Now therefore, take, I pray thee, thy weapons, thy quiver and thy bow, and go out to the field, and take me some venison, and make me savory meat such as I love, and bring it to me, that I may eat, that my soul may bless thee before I die. And Rebekah heard when Isaac spake to Esau his son. And Esau went to the field to hunt for venison, and to bring it. And Rebekah spake unto Jacob her son, saying, Behold, I heard thy father speak unto Esau thy brother, saying, Bring me venison, and make me savory meat, that I may eat, and bless thee before the Lord before my death. Now therefore, my son, obey my voice according to that which I command thee. Go now to the flock, and fetch me from thence 2 good kids of the goats, and I will make them savory meat for thy father, such as he loveth, and thou shalt bring it to thy father, that he may eat, and that he may bless thee before his death. And Jacob said to Rebekah his mother, Behold, Esau my brother is a hairy man, and I am a smooth man. My father peradventure will feel me, and I shall seem to him as a deceiver, and I shall bring a curse upon me, and not a blessing. And his mother said unto him, Upon me be thy curse, my son. Only obey my voice, and go fetch me them. And he went and fetched and brought them to his mother, and his mother made savory meat such as his father loved. And Rebekah took goodly raiment of her eldest son Esau, which were with her in the house, and put them upon Jacob, her younger son. And she put the skins of the kids of the goats upon his hands, and upon the smooth of his neck. And she gave the savory meat and the bread which she had prepared into the hand of her son Jacob. And he came unto his father, and said, My father? And he said, Here am I. Who art thou, my son? And Jacob said unto his father, I am Esau, thy firstborn. I have done according as thou badest me. Arise, I pray thee, sit and eat of my venison, that thy soul may bless me. And Isaac said unto his son, How is it that thou hast found it so quickly, my son? And he said, Because the Lord thy God brought it to me. And Isaac said unto Jacob, Come near, I pray thee, that I may feel thee, my son, whether thou be my very son Esau or not. And Jacob went near unto Isaac his father, and he felt him, and said, The voice is Jacob's voice, but the hands are the hands of Esau. And he discerned him not, because his hands were hairy, as his brother Esau's hands. So he blessed him, and he said, Art thou my very son Esau? And he said, I am. And he said, Bring it near to me, and I will eat of my son's venison, that my soul may bless thee. And he brought it near to him, and he did eat. And he brought him wine, and he drank. And his father Isaac said unto him, Come near now, and kiss me, my son. And he came near, and kissed him. And he smelled the smell of his raiment, and blessed him, and said, See, the smell of my son is as the smell of a field which the Lord hath blessed. Therefore God give thee of the dew of heaven, and the fatness of the earth, and plenty of corn and wine. Let people serve thee, and nations bow down to thee. Be Lord over thy brethren, and let thy mother's sons bow down to thee. Cursed be every one that curseth thee, and blessed be he that blesseth thee. And it came to pass, as soon as Isaac had made an end of blessing Jacob, and Jacob was yet scarce gone out from the presence of Isaac his father, that Esau his brother came in from his hunting. And he also had made savory meat, and brought it unto his father, and said unto his father, Let my father arise and eat of his son's venison, that thy soul may bless me. And Isaac his father said unto him, Who art thou? And he said, I am thy son, thy firstborn Esau. And Isaac trembled very exceedingly, and said, Who? Where is he that hath taken venison, and brought it me? And I have eaten of all before thou camest, and have blessed him. Yea, and he shall be blessed. And when Esau heard the words of his father, he cried with a great and exceeding bitter cry, and said unto his father, Bless me, even me also, O my father. And he said, Thy brother came with subtlety, and hath taken away thy blessing. And he said, Is not he rightly named Jacob? For he hath supplanted me these two times. He took away my birthright, and behold, now he hath taken away my blessing. And he said, Hast thou not reserved a blessing for me? And Isaac answered and said unto Esau, Behold, I have made him thy lord, and all his brethren have I given to him for servants, and with corn and wine have I sustained him. And what shall I do now unto thee, my son? And Esau said unto his father, Hast thou but one blessing, my father? Bless me, even me also, O my father. And Esau lifted up his voice and wept. And Isaac his father answered and said unto him, Behold, thy dwelling shall be the fatness of the earth, and of the dew of heaven from above. And by thy sword shalt thou live, and shalt serve thy brother. And it shall come to pass, when thou shalt have the dominion, that thou shalt break his yoke from off thy neck. And Esau hated Jacob because of the blessing wherewith his father blessed him. And Esau said in his heart, The days of mourning for my father are at hand. Then will I slay my brother Jacob. And these words of Esau, her eldest son, were told to Rebekah. And she sent and called Jacob, her younger son, and said unto him, Behold, thy brother Esau, as touching thee, doth comfort himself, purposing to kill thee. Now therefore, my son, obey my voice. And arise, flee thou to Laban, my brother, to Haran, and tarry with him a few days, until thy brother's fury turn away, until thy brother's anger turn away from thee, and he forget that which thou hast done to him. Then I will send and fetch thee from thence. Why should I be deprived also of you both in one day? And Rebekah said to Isaac, I am weary of my life because of the daughters of Heth. If Jacob take a wife of the daughters of Heth, such as these which are of the daughters of the land, what good shall my life do me?
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12: Back in the early days of the Ford Motor Company, there was a machinist who worked in a Detroit plant. And one day, this machinist became a believer in Jesus Christ and got baptized. And not only that he repented of his sins to the Lord, but he clearly wanted to make all the wrong things that he did. He wanted to right them. Well, there were many wrong things, including that for a number of years he has been stealing tools and parts from the Ford Motor Company and taking them home. He just put them in his lunch bag, one at a time, and he takes them home. And he accumulated a large amount of tools and parts that were stolen. And so, when the Lord came into his life, he wanted to do the right thing. So he collected all the stolen parts and the tools, and he came to his boss one morning, they're all in one bag, and he put them on his desk, and he told his boss what had happened, that he's been stealing all this. But now that he's a believer in the Lord Jesus Christ, he could not be an authentic witness for Jesus Christ while he's still holding onto these goods, stolen goods, knowing full well that his boss literally can fire him on the spot. Anticipated that. Not only that, he returned the stolen goods. He asked his boss, "Will you please forgive me? My Father in heaven forgave me. I want you to forgive me." Well, the boss didn't know what to do. He called his boss. Who called the top, the head of the company? Who tried to call Mr. Ford himself? Well, Henry Ford was not there. He was inspecting some European plant over in Europe. And they didn't know what to do, how to handle this. They just never had anything like this before. And so they decided to send Mr. Ford a cable, explaining, long cable, explaining what happened. And so Mr. Ford gets that cable, and immediately he returns the cable back with the following words. Listen carefully. "Dam up the Detroit River and baptize the entire city." That's a man who knew a good deal when he see one. Beloved, an authentic faith brings an authentic change of heart. And that is a far cry from what we hear from some pulpits today, of presuming on God's grace, of taking God's grace for granted, of using God's grace as a license to continue in sin, of baptizing people in their sin. Why did this man not only confess his sins, but he had to make the wrong things right? Because he did not want to be one of those hypocrites, phonies, who claim to be a Christian, but then his life is never reflected the Christ that he claimed. Please hear me right on this one. Living in and with an unconfessed sin is a huge problem. Let me tell you why. Because an unconfessed sin weighs us down. It takes away our joy from us. It neutralizes our effectiveness for Christ. It diminishes our witness. But even when we confess to whom we wronged, when we confess to the Lord, God not only restores us, He will restore our joy. He will not only restore our joy, He will empower us for godly living. He will empower us for effectiveness in our Christian life. I hope you already turned with me to Nehemiah chapter 9. Did you know that Nehemiah chapter 9 is really the longest prayer of confession recorded in the Bible? But there's something very important here that you need to know about confession before I get to the text. Confessing and making restitution It's a cleansing act. It is a purifying act. It is a restoring act. And when God's people came to God in confession and repentance, and when they came in fasting and in humility, when they came in brokenness and in sincerity, God heard their prayer. In the New Testament, no one can receive salvation from the hand of Jesus Christ until we recognize and acknowledge his lostness and her lostness apart from Christ. Once you confess that we can never save ourselves, that we could never meet God's standard of righteousness, that we cannot fix ourselves by our own efforts, then and only then, when we surrender to him, will he save us, redeem us, forgive us, and restore us. You see, David, until he came in the Psalm 51, until he cried, "Have mercy on me, Lord," until that happens, salvation will not take place. Now, beloved, listen to me. Do not mistake brokenness for weakness. In fact, I can tell you, it is only a broken spirit receives strength from the Lord. God is near to those who are crushed in spirit. But even once we're saved, we keep on coming back. We don't stop. We keep on coming back in humility. We keep on coming back in repentance. We keep on coming back in brokenness. We keep on coming back to him for confession and repentance of our sins, even more so than before we came to Christ, because we now become acutely aware of his grace and our sinfulness. And in Nehemiah chapter 9, these people of God meant business with God. Oh, that God will give us the Spirit. They not only confessed, they repented, and they promised to completely alter their priorities and the priorities of their lives. They signed their names on the dotted line, as it were, just like this machinist in the Ford Motor Company. You know, today we hear this politically correct crowd, you know, they're telling us about all these phobia. And I'm telling you, these are words manufactured to silence those who believe the truth. I'm going to give you some examples. Blunt example, but truthful examples. The Muslim extremists, the Islamists, they want to suppress the truth about their terrorism and terror intention. So in order to intimidate us, they come up with this Islamophobe. In order to silence us. I am never been phobe of anything. I had Muslim friends growing up. I have Muslim friends today. I'm not Islamophobe, but I'm going to speak the truth. Homosexual lobby, I'm talking about the lobby now, in trying to silence anyone who holds to biblical truth of marriage between one man and one woman for life, they call us homophobe. Never been a homophobe. I have a homosexual neighbor. I hug him every time I see him. I'm not afraid of anybody. But here's the truth. Here's the truth. Today, there is a phobia that the media will never tell you about. There is a phobia that is creeping across the churches in America today, and it's called commitment phobe. Amen. Our generation fears commitment, and therefore they take their commitments very lightly. Oh, yes, I made a commitment at the altar that I would be faithful to my spouse as long as we both shall live. Oh, but that was then, this is now. Today, many vows are being rewritten. They no longer say, as long as we both shall live. It says, as long as we both shall love. We make commitment to a church, but the moment we don't like something, that commitment ends. We shop for churches the way we shop for cars. If it's not entertaining enough, and if it's not focusing on me enough, and if it's not focusing on my needs enough, or not focusing on what I want enough, never mind whether that church is upholding the authority of the Word of God or not. If the sermon is convicting of sin, I go and find one that is not going to convict me of sin. Trade it in for another model. So that's why so many churches today, in order to accommodate to the spirit of the age, they are marketing the gospel as if it is a product to be sold. Instead of challenging our culture, we are accommodating to it. Instead of bucking the trend, we are reflecting its insipid values. No wonder we are, as a nation, in the trouble we're in, because the church is in trouble. And the reason God's people in Nehemiah chapter 9 were had sackcloth and ashes was because they have experienced the death of their culture. You see, they had seen Israel decay to the point where God used the wicked Babylon to get their attention. Sadly, God may have to do that in our society to get our attention and the attention of His people.

attention. Sadly, God may have to do that in our society to get our attention and the attention of His people. Look at Nehemiah's prayer of confession and commitment. It starts with acknowledging the faithfulness of God. That's where it starts. And their unfaithfulness. They recount God's past mercies and blessings. He recounts them over and over and again. Look at verses 9 to 25. It's just a constant recounting of the cycles of God's blessings and their defection from God. All of the Lord's mercies in Egypt, all of the Lord's mercies in the wilderness, all of the Lord's mercy when they're getting them to cross the Jordan River, all of the Lord's mercy giving them the promised land with every inch of it, with all these mercies, were met by presumption on God's grace, taking God's grace for granted, and they lived in disobedience. And after all of that, and that's the amazing part, God still have mercy on them yet again. God still forgives them yet again. God still blesses them yet again. God is ready to provide for them yet again. God is ready to sustain them yet again. Beloved, here is the truth that you must never, never, never doubt. God's character is never changing. The God of the Old Testament is the same God of the New Testament. The same God who forgave Israel again and again and again is the same God who sent His Son from the splendor of heaven to come and die on a cross so that He might forgive us and redeem us once and for all. So what do you take from this? Listen carefully. Regardless of where you are, only you and God know where you are. Regardless of how far you've wandered away from God, regardless of how low you got yourself down to, regardless of how unfaithful you have been to the Lord, God is calling you back. God is calling you again. Welcome back. Come back. Come back in confession. Come back in repentance. Come back in restoration. He has His arms open wide for you today. Then in verses 26 all the way to 31, the people are blessing God for being a just and holy God. Listen, our God is faithful. Our God is mighty. Our God is gracious. Our God is forgiving and pardoning God. But we must never forget that He's also a holy God. He is a holy God. You say, what does that mean? It means that He loves you too much to allow you to wallow in sin. God does not want to afflict us. But if we insist in our rebellion and running away from Him, He will let us taste the consequences of our rebellion so that He may draw us back to Himself. Look at the prayer again of recounting how time after time after time, God called them back, got their attention, got them back. And after tasting the consequences of their wanting to be independent of God and run after other gods, when they cry to God, He restores them again. And He forgives them. Look at verse 31. But in Your great mercy, You did not put an end to them or abandon them, for You are a gracious and merciful God. You would think that God's people would respond positively to all this overwhelming love and forgiveness and mercy and grace. But no. No. Once God answered their prayer, they ran into their own normal life. Once God answered the prayer, God is forgotten. Beloved, that's what we do. We cry to God when we need something. The moment He answers, we run off. God is watching, and God is not mocked. God is seeing this, and it grieves His heart. As somebody said to me, he said, well, that's just natural. Yes, but the Bible said that we have been given a supernatural divine nature. And we must not give in to the natural. It's like the postal worker in Washington, D.C., who said, you know, before Christmas, they get thousands upon thousands upon thousands of cards and letters from kids asking Santa for all kinds of toys and things. And he said, after Christmas, there may be one or possibly two cards. Thank you, Santa. I'm not promoting Santa. I'm just telling you how human nature, the way it is. Don't be in haste to say, oh, those people of the Old Testament, my goodness, what a

0: stubborn, what, you know, what, no. Don't be quick to condemn them. Don't be quick to condemn them. Look back at your own history and mark down the times when you have taken God's grace and God's mercy and God's favor and God's blessings for granted. Wherever you are today, wherever you are today, make this to be a day of confession, a day of repentance, and a day of rededication and commitment. You know, I praise God all the time that He never says to me, I've had enough of you. You keep on coming back. You keep on coming back. I'm just tired of you, Michael. Now, I am so grateful to the Lord. He never says that. Sometimes when God does not give us what we're asking for in a timely fashion, in the times we want, we get tempted to doubt God. I understand. I've been there. But look at these people in the time of Nehemiah. Instead of expecting God to serve them, they came humbling themselves before Him. And this prayer in Nehemiah 9 is far from being self-centered prayer. It's far from being human-centered prayer. It is a God-centered prayer. It's focused not on give me God, but how I can put everything on the altar. The focus on serving and blessing the Lord for His faithfulness. Verses 32 to 38. See, the people understood that when they sin against God, they are breaking a sacred trust relationship. Did you know that? Every time we rebel against God and go our own way, we are breaking that sacred trust. When a husband betrays his marriage vows, he's breaking that sacred trust. Now, that person does not cease to be a Christian, but it undermines his or her effectiveness for God. Listen to the words of King David, Psalm 32, 3 and 4. When I kept silent, that's from confession, my bones wasted away through my groaning all day long. For day and night your hand was heavy upon me. My strength was sapped as in the heat of summer. Listen, unconfessed sin is going to haunt you. It's going to cost you sleep. It's going to break that sweet fellowship you have with the Father. But you can put an end to it today. Some of you might need to go and make some phone calls. You might ask somebody for forgiveness. You might give somebody forgiveness that's been withholding it from him or her. You can end all that today.
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0: I want to help everyone who has been convicted of the Holy Spirit today. It's not my words, it's the Word of God. I want to help you by showing you from the Scripture the four cornerstones of confession, prayer of confession. Number one, acknowledging your personal responsibility for sin. Don't blame your spouse. Don't blame your parents. Don't blame other people. Make no excuses. Don't blame others. Don't blame your surroundings. I was in such a situation and I couldn't. No. Accept full responsibility, whatever that sin may be. Secondly, acknowledge God's justice. Confess that God is holy and just. That means that it is His prerogative to be disappointed with my sin. We have no right to demand mercy. We can only plead for mercy. Thirdly, ask Him for forgiveness in the name of Jesus. The only reason we are even qualified to come to the throne room of God is because Jesus already paid the penalty of our sins on the cross. And we can only be forgiven in the name of Jesus. Fourthly, cling to God's promises of forgiveness. I know somebody said, well, I know God forgave me, but I just can't forgive myself. And I know, no, whoa, whoa. If God forgave you, who are you not to forgive yourself? Once you have truly confessed, don't fall in Satan's ploy of making you doubt God's forgiveness. You need to let the past sins that have been confessed and forgiven to be in the past. Every time Satan or others might remind you of your sin, you remind them of the promises of God. And here are some of those promises. Jeremiah 31, 34. I will forgive their wickedness and will remember their sins no more. Psalm 103, 12. As far as the east from the west, as far as God removed our transgressions from us. Isaiah 1, 18. Come now, let's reason together, says the Lord. Though your sins are like scarlet, they shall be white as snow. Though they are red as crimson, they will be like wool. And the verse I quote on a regular basis, 1 John 1, 9. If we confess, can you say that with me? If we confess, God is faithful and just to forgive us all our sins and cleanse us from all unrighteousness. Then you must be willing to accept the freedom and the joy that comes from confession and forgiveness. Don't be morbid. Are you with me? Don't be morbid and dwell on your past sins. Don't say, well, I know God forgave me, but there's no but. Move forward with joy. Amen?
2: Amen.
0: Father God, cleanse us from all unrighteousness. Let this be a new moment in our lives, a turning moment that we will experience the joy that's unspeakable because of confession of sin. For we pray this in Jesus' name. Amen.
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5: Marla and I dated when we were teenagers, and she was 16 when she got pregnant and we married. Marla dropped out of school, but I graduated and became an electrician. Our marriage was rocky because of my drinking, and after 9 years and 3 children, divorce beckoned. I had pondered suicide because life was so horrific. 2 men came to our house and told us that God loved us and gave his only son to pay for our sins. Marla and I both prayed, repented of our sins, and asked Jesus to save us. We wondered if anything would change. The next day at work, I cursed out of habit and felt conviction. We attended church with our children, and our oldest son was saved. I slowed down in my drinking, but still drank after payday. Finally, I poured the booze down the drain. God was changing us. I shared my faith, taught Bible classes, and tried to honor God at work. He was faithful to give me promotions until I was vice president of the company. Our oldest son graduated from Bible college and went to Guam as a missionary pastor. We visited, and a pastor there urged me to join them, but I resisted. Finally, Marla and I obeyed God, and we've been in Guam 11 years serving the Lord. Trust in the Lord. I'm Joe Baldwin. If the Son therefore shall make you free, ye shall be free indeed.
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6: And now, the continuation of Hal Lindsey's Bible study, the Book of Revelation.
7: Now, if you're new here tonight, we've been studying the Book of Revelation, and we have already gotten to chapter 6. We studied the first two horsemen of the four horsemen, and they are the judgments that Jesus unleashes on the world when he opens the seals of a scroll and unrolls it. And each time he breaks a seal and unrolls more, it describes the judgment. And the first imagery of this judgment is the four horsemen that are unleashed. Now, we saw that the first horseman is a rider of a white horse. And we saw that that person goes forth to conquer, and that person is the Antichrist. And the first seal lasts how long, that judgment? You have been here 3.5 years, right? The second seal is the rider of the red horse, who takes peace from the earth, and a great sword is given to him in order that men might slaughter one another, it says. Now, when is that? When is that? At exactly the middle of that 7-year period. Up until that time, there's a pseudo peace going on. And the second seal is opened at the middle. And then you find that the successive judgments after that become more frequent, closer together. Now, let's look at the rider of the third horse and the opening of the third seal in Revelation chapter 6. And that begins with verse 5. Now, I call this the rider of the black horse is economic catastrophe and famine. That's what he brings. Let's see what it says. Verse 5, when he broke the third seal, I heard the third living creature saying, "Come." And I looked, and behold, a black horse, and he who sat on it had a pair of scales in his hand. And I heard something like a voice in the center of the four living creatures saying, "A quart of wheat for a denarius, and 3 quarts of barley for a denarius. And do not damage," or literally, "don't touch the oil and the wine." All right, going back to the time that the Apostle John wrote this prophecy, escape.

scale. In fact, where you, the kind of scale is a, is one that has the two trays in balance. That sort of a scale was used to weigh precious things. And in the Bible, when it's used in a symbolic sense, it means something that is precious and scarce. So right away, we know when he comes riding in with a scale that he's talking about a time when there's going to be a great scarcity of what? Food. Because you see, once war breaks out, the system begins to break down. And then is the terrible news. It says a quart of wheat for a denarius. Now think how much wheat is a quart. A denarius is what was the wage of a day's work for the average person in that day. So it meant the average person had to pay a whole day's wage for a quart of wheat. And or either he could buy a lesser grain, barley, 3 quarts of barley for a whole day's wage. So that shows the tremendous scarcity that this rider on the black horse brought. And then he says, literally, but do not touch the oil and the wine. You see, in that day, olive oil and wine was considered luxury. There was always the inner circle that lived in luxury. And it'll be the same thing with the Antichrist. When the Antichrist has got this system set up, well, you know, there'll be certain leaders in the inner circle that will have the luxuries, but the masses will not have it. And so what this is talking about is the beginning of famine. And this will begin to hit the whole world. And then he opens up the fourth seal and unleashes the fourth horseman. And in the Greek, it says, in my translation, this is the New American Standard Bible I'm reading from. It says, when the Lamb broke the fourth seal, I heard the voice of the fourth living creature saying, come. And I looked, and behold, an ashen horse. Now, the word translated ashen means a sickly pale color. And that's the way it should be translated. He saw a sickly pale horse riding forth. And here's what he brings. It says, and I looked and behold, a sickly pale horse. And he who sat on it had the name Death and Hades or Hell. Now this tells us something. This next judgment is going to particularly hit the unbelievers. And it'll be a global kind of a judgment. And it says that he rides forth and the rider's name is Death and Hell, and they're joined together. You know, death should hold no fear for a believer in Jesus Christ. It's not a pleasant thing. I'd just soon avoid it if I could. But you don't see people out there organizing marches against death. It's kind of futile. But there's a good chance that you and I might miss it, because Christ says he's going to come just before the 7-year period begins and snatch out every living believer in him and snatch us up to meet him. And he's going to take us to the Father's house, and he's preparing a place for us to dwell right now. And it's a great building program, I'm sure. Now,
chilling things are said about this rider that's called death and hell. I want to say something to you. I think I've said it before. But one day I was sitting studying the third chapter of the Gospel of John about the fact that men and women must be born again. And I was thinking, and then I remembered in Revelation chapter 20, it talks about blessed and holy are those who have believed in Jesus Christ, because over them they will not suffer the second death. And it hit me. He who is born once shall die twice, but he who is born twice shall die but once. So make sure you've been born twice. Now, he comes with death, and those who die go immediately to hell. And it says, authority was given to them over a fourth of the earth. And I looked up this word, earth. I expected it to be the word in Greek, oikonomia, which means inhabited earth. But it isn't. It's tasgeis, which means the land. And so authority is apparently given to him over a fourth of the land mass of the planet and a fourth of the population of the earth will die in this judgment. And here's how they will die. It says, an authority was given them over a fourth of the earth to kill with the sword, with famine, with pestilence or plague, and by the wild beasts of the earth. And again, I was surprised. I thought it would be the Greek word makaira for sword, the two-edged sword. But it's rumphia, which is the kind of sword Muslims use. Interesting, isn't it? The big, long, curved one. And so, and remember, sword is a symbol of weapons of warfare. So through weapons of warfare, a great many people of this fourth of the population will die. But also, a fourth will die of famine. I mean, a part of the fourth will die of famine. And that is set forth by the last rider of the horse, by the scarcity of food. Well, I looked a little bit at the math. I was staggered to find that it took the world from the flood. I'm going back to biblical time. It took the world from the flood until 1850 to reach the first 1 billion in population. It took from 1850 to 1930 to reach the second billion. It took from 1930, and I was born just at the end of 29, so it took from 1930 until 1960 to reach the third billion. Then we really started generating. It only took from 1960 to about 1976 to reach the fourth billion. From 1976 to I think it was 1988, we reached the fifth billion. Now we're over 6 billion and counting. So you see, population is increasing geometrically. And it has to result in suffering in a great deal in some places. Well, this says that there's going to be a tremendous suffering from famine. And when you have malnutrition, what's the next thing that becomes a problem? Plagues. And that's what it says. A great many will be hit with plagues. It's the World Health Organization. They're living in fear that there's going to be the outbreak of some uncontrollable plagues. And

partly because of just nature itself, not engineered by man. But antibiotics and so forth have been so misused and overused that many of the organisms that attack our body, viruses and bacteria, have developed immunity to our best antibiotics. And now we're the health organization is just very concerned that we're going to have an outbreak of some major plague. Well, we already have a major plague in the world. You look in Africa, you look from the Sahara all the way down to the Republic of South Africa. There are large cities where there's nothing there but little children and grandparents. All of the others have been wiped out by AIDS. And, of course, we're not spared. It's still spreading like wildfire all through the United States, too. But just think what it will be when it hits a fourth and kills part of a fourth of the population of the earth. Says that is what is coming. And then the last one is kind of a surprise. And by the wild beasts of the earth, apparently what's going to happen is the ecology and the order of natural things is going to be so disrupted that animals are going to be driven into chaos and act in a way abnormal to what we've known for centuries and centuries. They're going to, probably out of starvation and maybe a great deal out of disorientation and so forth, they're going to attack the human population as never before. Crazy things, isn't it? And then comes the saddest thing of all. The fifth seal is opened. When the Lamb broke the fifth seal, I saw underneath the altar the souls of those who had been slain because of the word of God and because of the testimony which they had maintained. And they cried out with a loud voice, saying, "How long, O Lord, holy and true, will you refrain from judging and avenging our blood on those who dwell on the earth?" And there was given to each of them a white robe, which is the imputed righteousness of Christ. There was given to each one of them a white robe, and they were told that they should rest for a little while longer until the number of their fellow servants and their brethren who were to be killed, even as they had been, would be completed also. You know, history is full of illustrations of Christians being used as scapegoats, and also Jews being used as scapegoats. There were many Jews that were slaughtered during the plague, the bubonic plague that hit Europe in the mid-centuries, and they attacked the Jews because the Jews, in following the law of Moses and the laws of cleansing the hands and cleansing the food and so forth and not eating certain food, did not get the plague as much as others did. So they thought, okay, they're the ones that did it. And so they slaughtered, in some cities, the whole population, they slaughtered them. But this is something that's going to be set up by the Antichrist. The world, you know, it says that the rider on the black horse is named what? Death and hell. And that shows that most of these plagues are going to hit the unbelievers because they go to hell when they die immediately. So they are going to turn their wrath about all of this suffering on to those who have come to know Jesus Christ during this 7-year period.

after we're gone. And, you know, it's encouraging to me. We'll see in the next chapter, chapter 7. It's encouraging me to me to know that there's going to be a number of people that is too great to be numbered standing before the throne of God who have come out of the great tribulation and washed their robes and made them white in the blood of the Lamb, it says. In other words, there's going to be such a huge number saved during that time. They're all going, almost all going to be martyred. But there's going to be a tremendous number that turn to Jesus Christ. And you know, I'm thrilled about that because, you know, one of the reasons that's going to happen? Because people you talk to now, even if they don't believe now, they're going to remember what you said. And when they see these things happening, they're going to have to make a decision. They're going to have to make a decision to whatever I have to suffer, I'm going to believe in Jesus Christ. You know, it's easy to become a believer in Christ now. You don't have to suffer. In some parts of the world, you do. Here, you just have maybe suffer a little embarrassment because of the old nature. But then it's going to cost most of them their lives. And so this fifth seal is about the wholesale slaughter of believers around the entire world. And that's going to bring God's wrath. It's going to unbridle it. But even then, God holds back his wrath in order that as many as will believe may believe. All right, that brings us to the sixth seal. And here's what I call the sixth seal. The first global ICBM nuclear exchange. And I'll show you why in just a minute. Do you know all of our understanding about nuclear weapons is mostly theoretical? There have only been two nuclear bombs used in a hostile attack. And those were firecrackers compared to what we have now. As horrible as it was, they were nothing compared to what we have now. We have miniaturized thermonuclear weapons, warheads, where they pack each warhead that's been miniaturized packs enough power to destroy a whole city. And there are still, Russia still has a bunch of intercontinental ballistic missiles that have multiply independently targeted warheads. That is, they can carry as many as 10. We have them too. And that means they fire one missile. After it goes above the atmosphere, it parts, the cone of the missile parts, and the warheads split off and go, each one is targeted at a different target. All right, now remember that. All of our knowledge about what these weapons would do is theoretical. For instance, we do not know what would be the interactive consequence of firing a great number of thermonuclear weapons into a closely related area at the same time. It is possible that it can cause chain reaction. And I think when we get to the trumpet judgments, I'll show you something that'll be amazing. That the Apostle John, you know, he was an eyewitness to all of this. The only way to understand a lot of this prophecy that we're headed into now is to remember that John the Apostle was told over and

0: over by Jesus. Write what you have seen and heard only. And that, and the word see that is used means eyewitness on the scene. And that's why you go through the book of Revelation, you'll find every time there's a significant event that the Apostle John is about to introduce, he will say, I looked and I heard and I saw. Every time. Because he was there. Say, wait a minute, it hadn't happened yet. No problem for God. I mean, time is a creation. God can put somebody in any spot. But that's what happened. And you have to remember and apply that to understand these prophecies in the book of Revelation, because you have to put yourself in the place of John the Apostle in the first century. He was propelled into the, what I believe is the early 21st century. And he was made to stand and witness events, especially war, that would be with weapons beyond his imagination. And he would see these things, and then he was brought back to the Isle of Patmos again and said, now write about it. Well, how do you describe something like that? It's beyond anything they had any inkling of. So, with that in mind, let's read the sixth seal, okay? Verse 12, and I looked when he broke the sixth seal, and there was a great earthquake, and the sun became black as sackcloth made of hair, and the whole moon became like blood. Mike, you were telling me, you drove over here, only about 100 feet up was just a solid mass of black smoke from this fire. Well, think of that kind of debris scattered over most of the earth. He says that he saw some, when he looked and he broke the sixth seal, there was a great seismos in Greek. And the sun became black as sackcloth made of hair. And the whole moon became like blood. Now, seismos is translated earthquake. But that's a jump from the original meaning. Seismos means a violent shaking. Now, an earthquake can do that. But other things can do it. You see, he was standing on the earth when these violent explosions took place, and to him it felt like an earthquake.
1: If you have the guts to be a real revolutionary, come forward right now and accept Jesus Christ as your real revolutionary, and he'll make a revolutionary that'll change lives.
2: Thank you so much for standing with me as a watchman on the wall. 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

0: Does labour hurt? This is Ken Ham, an Aussie transplant with a passion for God's word and the gospel. According to evolutionists, labour is painful for women because our species evolved upright walking and bigger brains. Apparently, our big heads have a hard time getting through the birth canal. Well, God's word gives us the real answer as to why childbirth is so painful. When Adam and Eve sinned, God cursed his very good creation. And part of the curse on the woman was that she would have pain in bearing children. It wasn't supposed to be this way. The pain of childbirth reminds us of the curse and our sin. But the new life that comes through childbirth should remind us of the new life we can have through faith in Christ.
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2: Chapter 6. My son, if thou be surety for thy friend, if thou hast stricken thy hand with a stranger, thou art snared with the words of thy mouth, thou art taken with the words of thy mouth. Do this now, my son, and deliver thyself when thou art come into the hand of thy friend. Go, humble thyself, and make sure thy friend. Give not sleep to thine eyes, nor slumber to thine eyelids. Deliver thyself as a roe from the hand of the hunter, and as a bird from the hand of the fowler. Go to the ant, thou sluggard. Consider her ways and be wise, which, having no guide, overseer, or ruler, provideth her meat in the summer, and gathereth her food in the harvest. How long wilt thou sleep, O sluggard? When wilt thou arise out of thy sleep? Yet a little sleep, a little slumber, a little folding of the hands to sleep. So shall thy poverty come as one that traveleth, and thy want as an armed man. A naughty person, a wicked man, walketh with a froward mouth. He winketh with his eyes, he speaketh with his feet, he teacheth with his fingers. Frowardness is in his heart. He deviseth mischief continually. He soweth discord. Therefore shall his calamity come suddenly. Suddenly shall he be broken without remedy. These six things doth the Lord hate. Yea, seven are an abomination unto him. A proud look, a lying tongue, and hands that shed innocent blood, and heart that deviseth wicked imaginations, feet that be swift in running to mischief, a false witness that speaketh lies, and he that soweth discord among brethren. My son, keep thy father's commandment, and forsake not the law of thy mother. Bind them continually upon thine heart, and tie them about thy neck. When thou goest, it shall lead thee. When thou sleepest, it shall keep thee. And when thou awakest, it shall talk with thee. For the commandment is a lamp, and the law is light, and reproofs of instruction are the way of life, to keep thee from the evil woman, from the flattery of the tongue of a strange woman. Lust not after her beauty in thine heart, neither let her take thee with her eyelids. For by means of a whorish woman a man is brought to a piece of bread, and the adulteress will hunt for the precious life. Can a man take fire in his bosom, and his clothes not be burned? Can one go upon hot coals, and his feet not be burned? So he that goeth in to his neighbor's wife, whosoever toucheth her, shall not be innocent. Men do not despise a thief if he steal to satisfy his soul when he is hungry. But if he be found, he shall restore sevenfold, he shall give all the substance of his house. But whoso committeth adultery with a woman lacketh understanding. He that doeth it destroyeth his own soul. A wound and dishonor shall he get, and his reproach shall not be wiped away. For jealousy is the rage of a man. Therefore he will not spare in the day of vengeance. He will not regard any ransom, neither will he rest content, though thou givest many gifts.
3: The Gospel according to St. Luke, Chapter 1. Forasmuch as many have taken in hand to set forth in order a declaration of those things which are most surely believed among us, even as they delivered them unto us, which from the beginning were eyewitnesses and ministers of the word, it seemed good to me also, having had perfect understanding of all things from the very first, to write unto thee in order, most excellent Theophilus, that thou mightest know the certainty of those things wherein thou hast been instructed. There was in the days of Herod the king of Judea a certain priest named Zechariah.

Elias, of the course of Abiah. And his wife was of the daughters of Aaron, and her name was Elizabeth. And they were both righteous before God, walking in all the commandments and ordinances of the Lord blameless. And they had no child, because that Elizabeth was barren, and they both were now well stricken in years. And it came to pass that while he executed the priest's office before God in the order of his course, according to the custom of the priest's office, his lot was to burn incense when he went into the temple of the Lord. And the whole multitude of the people were praying without at the time of incense. And there appeared unto him an angel of the Lord standing on the right side of the altar of incense. And when Zacharias saw him, he was troubled, and fear fell upon him. But the angel said unto him, Fear not, Zacharias, for thy prayer is heard, and thy wife Elizabeth shall bear thee a son, and thou shalt call his name John, and thou shalt have joy and gladness, and many shall rejoice at his birth. For he shall be great in the sight of the Lord, and shall drink neither wine nor strong drink, and he shall be filled with the Holy Ghost, even from his mother's womb. And many of the children of Israel shall he turn to the Lord their God. And he shall go before him in the spirit and power of Elias, to turn the hearts of the fathers to the children, and the disobedient to the wisdom of the just, to make ready a people prepared for the Lord. And Zacharias said unto the angel, Whereby shall I know this? For I am an old man, and my wife well stricken in years. And the angel answering said unto him, I am Gabriel that stand in the presence of God, and am sent to speak unto thee and to show thee these glad tidings. And behold, thou shalt be dumb and not able to speak until the day that these things shall be performed, because thou believest not my words, which shall be fulfilled in their season. And the people waited for Zacharias, and marveled that he tarried so long in the temple. And when he came out, he could not speak unto them. And they perceived that he had seen a vision in the temple, for he beckoned unto them and remained speechless. And it came to pass that as soon as the days of his ministration were accomplished, he departed to his own house. And after those days his wife Elizabeth conceived, and hid herself 5 months, saying, Thus hath the Lord dealt with me in the days wherein he looked on me, to take away my reproach among men. And in the 6th month, the angel Gabriel was sent from God unto a city of Galilee named Nazareth, to a virgin espoused to a man whose name was Joseph of the house of David, and the virgin's name was Mary. And the angel came in unto her and said, Hail, thou that art highly favored, the Lord is with thee. Blessed art thou among women. And when she saw him, she was troubled at his saying, and cast in her mind what manner of salutation this should be. And the angel said unto her, Fear not, Mary, for thou hast found favor with God. And behold, thou shalt conceive in thy womb, and bring forth a son, and shalt call his name Jesus. He shall be great, and shall be called the Son of the Highest, and the Lord God shall give unto him the throne of his father David. And he shall reign over the house of Jacob forever, and of his kingdom there shall be no end. Then said Mary unto the angel, How shall this be, seeing I know not a man? And the angel answered and said unto her, The Holy Ghost shall come upon thee, and the power of the Highest shall overshadow thee. Therefore also that holy thing which shall be born of thee shall be called the Son of God. And behold, thy cousin Elizabeth, she hath also conceived a son in her old age, and this is the 6th month with her who was called barren. For with God nothing shall be impossible. And Mary said, Behold the handmaid of the Lord. Be it unto me according to thy word. And the angel departed from her. And Mary arose in those days, and went into the hill country with haste into a city of Judah, and entered into the house of Zacharias, and saluted Elizabeth. And it came to pass that when Elizabeth heard the salutation of Mary, the babe leaped in her womb. And Elizabeth was filled with the Holy Ghost. And she spake out with a loud voice and said, Blessed art thou among women, and blessed is the fruit of thy womb. And whence is this to me, that the mother of my Lord should come to me? For lo, as soon as the voice of thy salutation sounded in mine ears, the babe leaped in my womb for joy. And blessed is she that believed, for there shall be a performance of those things which were told her from the Lord. And Mary said, My soul doth magnify the Lord, and my spirit hath rejoiced

0: in God my Saviour. For he hath regarded the low estate of his handmaiden. For behold, from henceforth all generations shall call me blessed. For he that is mighty hath done to me great things, and holy is his name. And his mercy is on them that fear him from generation to generation. He hath showed strength with his arm. He hath scattered the proud in the imagination of their hearts. He hath put down the mighty from their seats, and exalted them of low degree. He hath filled the hungry with good things, and the rich he hath sent empty away. He hath holpen his servant Israel in remembrance of his mercy, as he spake to our fathers, to Abraham, and to his seed forever. And Mary abode with her about 3 months, and returned to her own house. Now Elizabeth's full time came that she should be delivered, and she brought forth a son. And her neighbors and her cousins heard how the Lord had showed great mercy upon her, and they rejoiced with her. And it came to pass that on the eighth day they came to circumcise the child, and they called him Zacharias, after the name of his father. And his mother answered and said, Not so, but he shall be called John. And they said unto her, There is none of thy kindred that is called by this name. And they made signs to his father how he would have him called. And he asked for a writing table, and wrote, saying, His name is John. And they marveled all. And his mouth was opened immediately, and his tongue loosed, and he spake and praised God. And fear came on all that dwelt round about them. And all these sayings were noised abroad throughout all the hill country of Judea. And all they that heard them laid them up in their hearts, saying, What manner of child shall this be? And the hand of the Lord was with him. And his father Zacharias was filled with the Holy Ghost, and prophesied, saying, Blessed be the Lord God of Israel, for he hath visited and redeemed his people, and hath raised up an horn of salvation for us in the house of his servant David, as he spake by the mouth of his holy prophets, which have been since the world began, that we should be saved from our enemies, and from the hand of all that hate us, to perform the mercy promised to our fathers, and to remember his holy covenant, the oath which he sware to our father Abraham, that he would grant unto us, that we, being delivered out of the hand of our enemies, might serve him without fear, in holiness and righteousness before him all the days of our life. And thou, child, shalt be called the prophet of the highest, for thou shalt go before the face of the Lord to prepare his ways, to give knowledge of salvation unto his people by the remission of their sins, through the tender mercy of our God, whereby the day spring from on high hath visited us, to give light to them that sit in darkness and in the shadow of death, to guide our feet into the way of peace. And the child grew and waxed strong in spirit, and was in the deserts till the day of his showing unto Israel.
1: Psalm 17. Hear the right, O Lord, attend unto my cry. Give ear unto my prayer that goeth not out of feigned lips. Let my sentence come forth from thy presence. Let thine eyes behold the things that are equal. Thou hast proved mine heart. Thou hast visited me in the night. Thou hast tried me, and shalt find nothing. I am purposed that my mouth shall not transgress. Concerning the works of men, by the word of thy lips I have kept me from the paths of the destroyer. Hold up my goings in thy paths, that my footsteps slip not. I have called upon thee, for thou wilt hear me, O God. Incline thine ear unto me, and hear my speech. Show thy marvellous loving kindness, O thou that savest by thy right hand them which put their trust in thee from those that rise up against them. Keep me as the apple of the eye. Hide me under the shadow of thy wings from the wicked that oppress me, from my deadly enemies who compass me about. They are enclosed in their own fat. With their mouth they speak proudly. They have now compassed us in our steps. They have set their eyes bowing down to the earth, like as a lion that is greedy of his prey, and as it were a young lion lurking in secret places. Arise, O Lord, disappoint him, cast him down. Deliver my soul from the wicked, which is thy sword, from men which are thy hand, O Lord, from men of the world which have their poison.
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3: I met a young man in Nigeria. He gave his life to the Lord, this young 16-year-old, and then he fled the village. I asked him, I said, You know, at 16, you made a decision.

0: decision, was it worth it? From what you know today, would have you made the same decisions? And he said, Jesus is my Savior. Yes, I have no regrets.
1: Jesus never promised his followers an easy path. In fact, he told his disciples that the world

0: talk about Nigeria. We have just come through an Easter season that saw multiple attacks. Palm Sunday, the latest death toll I saw, I think, was 53 Christians killed on Palm Sunday. More attacks over Easter weekend. Give us a picture of what's going on, especially in northern Nigeria right now.
1: It's a very complex situation, and to be a Christian living in northern Nigeria is very difficult. I mean, the first thing I'd like to communicate is often when we hear about these large attacks, primarily they would be from Fulani Muslim groups attacking Christians that are living in agricultural areas as they're wanting to move into those areas for their cattle. But often what we don't hear is the number of jihadist groups that are operating in the north. And there are at least six main jihadist groups, and probably one of the, I mean, which is amazing.
0: Right.
1: When you think
0: you've already
1: about it.
0: Surprised us because, you know, most of us who are paying attention to Nigeria, we know about Boko Haram. We hear about mm-hmm. them. Mm-hmm. We hear about the ISIS branch that's there. Is it ISWAP?
1: That's right.
0: But six means there's four more that we've never even heard of.
1: That's correct. And yes, Boko Haram is certainly the most famous in Nigeria because they are a Nigerian Islamic jihadist group that was birthed in Nigeria in, I believe, 2002, but really got moving in 2009 when there was attacks between Boko Haram and the military in northern Nigeria. But sometimes there is communication. Wow, was it really persecution when mm-hmm. the Fulani herdsmen attacked Christians? Or was it just a land dispute?
0: Yeah.
1: But it's important for us to understand and our audience to understand when those attacks happen with a jihadist group, it is clearly persecution. And with that ideology that, hey, you either convert to Islam or you leave the area or we kill you. Mm-hmm. There's no other options there.
0: And I know we've heard the stories of attacks where the Muslim homes were left standing and the Christian homes all burned down. Well, that's not about herders versus farmers. Clearly, they're targeting Christians.
1: Yeah, that's correct. And just as Islamic groups have taken huge parts of the Sahel in Mali, in Niger, and now they're slowly moving into areas like Nigeria, Benin, Togo, as they're moving south. And so that's a huge prayer request, is that God would use his church and really that we would see a move of the Holy Spirit in those areas. And then added to that is just the widespread banditry that happens in those areas in Nigeria. And often they are in relationship with some of these jihadists as they are stealing cattle, as they're kidnapping people for ransom. So there's just so much widespread injustice, even for all of the Nigerian people. Mm-hmm. But then you add the church there. They, of course, are now under Islamic persecution. And in some of those states, there exists even Sharia law.
0: Yeah, and let's talk a little bit about that, because honestly, we don't pay enough attention to that. That's not Boko Haram. That is literally the state government has said, we are going to follow Sharia law. And, you know, I remember having been around VOM for a long time now, when some of these laws were passed, I remember some of the promises from the government leaders. Oh, yeah, this is only for the Muslims. They want to be more devout, and so we're going to have Sharia law, but it won't affect you if you're a Christian. It won't affect you if you're not a Muslim. But no, that's not true. How are these laws actually affecting our brothers and sisters?
1: So much is cultural, and Christians are a minority in the north. So in some states, Sharia law is quite restrictive. So even publicly exhibiting your Christian worship is outlawed.
0: Even though we were promised this is not going to affect Christians.
1: Yes, exactly.
0: But except you can't have worship services anymore.
1: Right, exactly. And then added to that, the mandate that the Lord has given us is to share our faith mm-hmm. with those that do not know him. And to do that in a state in Nigeria that is under Sharia law, that's breaking the law. And it comes with persecution. And Christians do not feel protected. I met a young woman who Boko Haram raided this village and they kidnapped her and she would not convert to Islam. Now, they did not kill her, but they enslaved her. Mm-hmm. And she became a slave of one of the Boko Haram military leaders.

0: It could be a movie, I mean, what she told me. But she ended up escaping, and just the ordeal, it took her 5 days to walk to a place where she could then turn herself into a military post and receive help.
1: Wow.
0: But even in that journey, as she was going through different villages, asking for directions and help, the villagers would not help her because they knew if we help her, Boko Haram will come and attack us. She even told me that one time the villagers pointed her in the direction back to Boko Haram. And as she started walking in that direction, and this is only the hand of God on her life, she ran into some Fulani women who were herding their cattle, and they asked her, "Where are you going?" And she told them, and they said, "You're going in the wrong direction." And they pointed her to the right direction, and she told me the clothes that she was wearing are slave clothes, clothes that Boko Haram give them to identify them as slaves. And the Fulani women gave her clothes to put
1: Oh,
0: over
1: wow.
0: herself. Again, this is just from the Lord, you know. And praise the Lord, she received some trauma counseling. Of course, she's still, it's a journey for her, but she's enrolled in university. And when I asked her, like, what kept you going? She said, "Each day Jesus spoke to me and strengthened my faith, and I did not give up." You know, so it was just
1: Wow.
0: an amazing story to hear from her.
1: In a situation like that, what is the promise to her if she converts? Like she decided, no, I'm a Christian, I'm going to stay a Christian. Would they say, if you convert, we'll set you free? Would they say, if you convert, you'll be my wife instead of my slave?
0: Yeah, it would be more that she would become the wife of someone within Boko Haram and
1: So
0: have a
1: there's
0: lot of
1: some
0: freedom,
1: protection over.
0: yes, and protection.
1: So the amount of courage and the amount of supernatural Holy Spirit strength that it takes to every day say, nope, I'm a follower of Jesus. No matter what you do to me, I'm still a follower of Jesus.
0: Yeah.
1: It's pretty amazing.
0: Yeah, and I think I would say that's true for almost all believers that are living in the north, where they know at any time one of these Islamic groups can attack the village and kidnap them or just raid the village and kill them.
1: What is the security situation? And I know we're not a geopolitical show, we're not,
0: Yeah,
1: but
0: yeah.
1: every time I know following Nigerian elections over the last 28 years, every time someone runs for president, they say, I'm the guy, I can put a stop to Boko Haram, I can provide security. And then there's more attacks and more attacks and more attacks. Is there a sense that the government is not strong enough to put a stop to it? Or is there a sense that the government actually doesn't want to put a stop to it? Or maybe it's somewhere in between those
0: Yeah,
1: two.
0: I think it's in between those two, you know, and I know many of our listeners have probably heard of the attack that just happened on Easter Sunday in Jos. And Jos is a large city. We're used to hearing these attacks that happen in rural areas and in villages, but Jos is a city of almost 1 million people.
1: And it's in the middle of Nigeria. It's not so far
0: It,
1: north.
0: it's
1: It's
0: not
1: kind
0: so,
1: of in the
0: yes.
1: between area.
0: Yeah, that's correct. And so the attack that happened in a primarily Christian community within Jos, and the fact that jihadists could come into that area and then attack Christians without any security
1: Yeah.
0: is
1: And
0: amazing.
1: then get away.
0: Yeah, and I just read a couple days ago that there is actually a police post in that area, but all the police fled when they saw the jihadists come with
1: Oh
0: guns and
1: my.
0: these things. And so in that attack, at least 27 Christians or people lost their lives and many more injured. And so even now, currently, our partners and some of our staff that live there in Jos are assessing the situation and determining how we can best serve the church.
1: We're talking this week on Voice of the Martyrs Radio with Matthew Hansen. He leads Voice of the Martyrs work in West and Central Africa. That includes the country of Nigeria. Matthew, give us a picture of how that works. How does an attack like this happens? How does our staff, how does VOM respond and get involved and figure out, okay, how can we be helpful in this situation? Kind of talk through your thought process as we're making those
0: Yeah.
1: decisions.
0: If you hear of an attack over the news, then that means there's probably other organizations that are helping, that are assisting the community in that. There's so many attacks that you never hear about.
1: Yeah.
0: So first we assess, are there other people helping in certain ways? If there's not, then we want to provide then some immediate help. A lot of times that's food, clothing, shelter, just whatever physical help will encourage the community there and the believers. From there, we then want to say, how do we help them spiritually and emotionally? So sometimes that will be with arranging a trauma healing course with one of our partners. Sometimes it's just having a workshop where they get to share their experience and get to minister to one another and pray together and worship together. So we want to see both aspects because we want to see the church strengthened.
1: Right.
0: I know they're living in a difficult situation and there's a lot of fear in the Christian community. I mean, there's a lot of fear throughout the communities in northern Nigeria, but we want to say, how can we help equip them so they are bold in their witness, they continue to remain faithful to the Lord, and just continue to encourage one another in a very challenging time.
1: And I love that you say they encourage each other. And I think one of the things VOM does so well is bring persecuted Christians together where they can talk to each other, they can share stories together, they can pray together, and they understand and in some ways can minister to each other better than you and I ever could because they've been through it. They've experienced that firsthand. And so I love that aspect of what we do, of just bringing people to a safe place where they can fellowship together and like you say, minister to each other.
0: Yeah, and this is so important, especially with, you know, we find in areas of Nigeria and other countries in West and Central Africa, really throughout the continent, just the prosperity gospel has really taken root in the church. I can't imagine being a follower of Jesus Christ, facing persecution, or even one of your loved one dies, and you begin to believe it's because you maybe did not tithe to the church enough, or you're not faithful enough to Jesus, and these things. And I can't imagine anything that is more destructive to our faith than that type of teaching. So we want to come in and we want to equip pastors with an understanding or biblical understanding of suffering, of persecution. And we want to help them, hey, you are part of the body of Christ. As Christ suffered, you have also suffered. And just instill that eternal hope in the church in Nigeria.
1: Yeah, such a powerful part of what we do here at Voice of the Martyrs. We're talking this week on Voice of the Martyrs Radio with Matthew Hansen. He is our regional leader for West and Central Africa. Matthew, I know you met a person who was kidnapped, but they were a Muslim. Ultimately, that started him on a path where he is now a follower of Jesus, but maybe share his story.
0: I met a 21-year-old man. He had escaped Boko Haram. It was probably just 2 months before I met him. And my heart really broke because I could just still see the shock in his eyes of what he experienced. So when he was 16 years old, he was kidnapped from Boko Haram. He was indoctrinated. And as you say, he came from a Muslim family. He was indoctrinated, though, by Boko Haram and became one of their foot soldiers. Like I said, a few months before I met him, he escaped. He turned in his weapons to the police. The government will then give them some goats, some livestock to help them start a new life. But of course, he went back to his family in the village. And he even told them when he met them, I can't believe you're still following the Islamic faith after what they did to me. And they told him, they said, well, we are real Muslims. We're not like Boko Haram. They're not real Muslims. They're meaning, well, Boko Haram kidnaps people, they kill people, they destroy houses and all these other things and the violence that's involved in Boko Haram. Well, when this young man, he said, I don't want anything to do with Islam. So he began to attend the local church in this village and put his faith in Jesus.
1: Wow.
0: Well, when his family found out, they attempted to kill him. And this is how I met him, because he had to flee his village. And there was a ministry that we partner with that takes in Muslim background believers when they've had to flee their families and their communities. And they disciple them and encourage them and prepare them really for their new life. Mm-hmm. And this is where I met him. He just has an amazing story, but needs a lot of prayer. I mean, the things that he witnessed, probably the things that he did as a foot soldier for Boko Haram, are in his mind, and I just pray that the Holy Spirit continues to heal him and restore him, and then I know use him to be a great witness to other people in this country.
1: What are some of the other ministries that we are partnering with in Nigeria? I know we have talked before about the widows, the ministry to Christian widows,
0: correct?
1: Ministry to people who've had to flee their families because they left Islam and became followers of Jesus, encouraging pastors, the trauma healing. It seems like there's so many different aspects of blessing the church in Nigeria. Are there some that particularly like you're excited about or have recent updates?
0: Yeah, and I think part of it is because I understand the pressure that the local church has in the north. And so the reluctance to share the gospel with Muslims. Mm-hmm. I mean, I don't know what I would do in that situation if I lived in the north. I remember one older gentleman. I mean, he's in his late 60s. He's a mechanic by trade, but he's semi-retired. And he goes up into the north in his vehicle, and he witnesses to soldiers and to other people in these communities. And he has seen people come to faith. And when I say he witnesses to soldiers, it's good for our listeners to understand that a lot of time the soldiers and the police in the north are also Muslims. And this is why there's a lot of injustice or zero protection for Christians that are attacked by other Islamic groups. So just things like this where we see the boldness in people like this brother in Christ who is willing really to put his life at risk to go share the gospel with people.
1: And I want to encourage people, there are also, we talked about the Fulani, but there are Fulani coming to Christ also in some pretty significant numbers.
0: That's correct. And when they come to faith, they're definitely persecuted and kicked out of their community. And this is such a difficult thing for a group of people that is reliant on their community for survival. Even one of our local workers, he comes from a Fulani background and he came to faith and was heavily persecuted, was part of a ministry that takes on and disciples Fulani background believers. And then the Lord led him to do ministry with us. He's a huge blessing. He goes up into the north. He has no fear of these things. I'm amazed, you know. But it's so important as we grow in our understanding of what is the reality of the situation in northern Nigeria.
1: Let's talk about one more story. And this is a story, and we've had other people who minister to Muslims who talk about when a Muslim starts asking questions. That's a good thing from our Christian perspective because Jesus is the answer. But you met a Muslim who got in trouble for asking too many questions.
0: Yeah, I met a young man, very, very, very intelligent young man in Nigeria. And almost all males go through Islamic school in northern Nigeria, especially in those states where there's Sharia law. And so he began to study the Quran. And he asked his Quran instructor, he said, I would like to study more of the Quran and even the other scriptures of the Islamic faith. Now, normally that is reserved for people that are older and have shown a real devotion to Islam. But because of his passion, his Islamic teacher allowed him to start studying these additional scriptures. He began to have questions, and he asked his teacher, and she would just kind of blow him off. And I learned from him that once you ask more than three questions, then you are considered an infidel.
1: Wow.
0: An unbeliever. And so he started asking these questions, and his instructor went to his father and said, you need to talk to your son. He's asking too many questions. Well, he then goes to a local church because he's interested. I'm not getting the answers that I'm looking for.
1: I want
0: for.
1: Somebody who can tell me some answers.
0: Yeah. And I asked him, what were you looking for? He says, I was looking for salvation. I want to know.
1: Interesting.
0: How do I have eternal life and salvation? And then he told me one evening, it was his task to say the evening Islamic prayers for his family. So he kneeled. He started to say this prayer that he's memorized over and over again, but he forgot it. So his older brother moved him out of the way, and his older brother finished the prayer. That night, he woke up with his dad holding a knife to his throat.
1: Oh, wow.
0: And his father told him, you need to stop. And then that's it. And he went to the local pastor the next day. He gave his life to the Lord, this young 16-year-old.
1: Wow.
0: And then he fled the village. The local pastor, praise the Lord, this local pastor connected him with this ministry that takes in Muslim background believers.
1: Knowing for that local pastor, that could make trouble for
0: that,
1: him.
0: That could, like, yes.
1: You helped my child escape.
0: Yes.
1: I mean, you could be charged with human trafficking. You could be charged with kinds of things.
0: And we've helped believers because they were persecuted because it was found out that they had helped a Muslim convert escape the community and discipled them or whatever. So yeah, the local church has a lot of pressure on them. You know, this young man, this ministry, instead of bringing them into the safe house, sent him to a farm because they were a little bit fearful that he would be detected by their family. This is an amazing story, Todd. So he's working in the farm. He hears from another party that his mom is deathly ill because of him fleeing the family. So he goes to this young man and asks if he could use his phone, and he calls his mom. And he talks to her for a few minutes, hangs up. And then this young man who he borrowed the phone from receives a call. And the person on the phone says, "We want to meet you next morning to give you a gift for our son."
1: Ooh.
0: And this young man's father hears about it and destroys his son's phone. And what it was is the family detected where that call came from. And they were, of course, going to kidnap their son and take him back to the village. Who knows what they would have done to him. But he's now in seminary. He has a passion to be a pastor and to work in northern Nigeria. I asked him, I said, "You know, at 16, you made a decision. Was it worth it? From what you know today, would have you made the same decisions?" And he said, "Jesus is my Savior. Yes, I have no regrets."
1: Wow.
0: And yeah, it's just amazing. I mean, the cultures we're working in, they're not individualistic. You rely on your family. Mm-hmm. You rely on your community for survival. There's a lot that the church needs to do to raise up and take care of those that come to faith in that way.
1: So I want to encourage you, if you're listening to this conversation, to pray for more Muslims in Nigeria to ask questions. That's a good start. I hope that you have been encouraged by this conversation today. Especially, I hope you'll pray this week for Nigeria, but also for the surrounding countries in West and Central Africa. Brother Matthew, you carry a large area. You carry a weight in doing that. Thank you for that. And thank you for being our guest this week on Voice of the Martyrs Radio.
0: Thank you, Todd.
1: 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I would love for you to share it. 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And I want to encourage you, come to vomradio.net. In the show notes this week, we're going to give you a link to a Fulani Christian that we had the opportunity to sit down with and interview, so that when you hear on the news the Fulani attack, you will remember, oh, wait, yes, there are radical Islamists among the Fulani, but yes, there are followers of Jesus among them as well. So come to vomradio.net. We'll give you a link to that in the show notes, and make sure that you're back with us next week. We are going to have a powerful story of a young couple who laid down their lives for Christ in the nation of Haiti, and we have the parents of one of them that are going to share their story. Amazing story of faithfulness in the midst of attack, willingness to die rather than deny Christ, and willingness to love their enemies, love their attackers, even in their last moments. I know you're going to be blessed by their story. There is a book coming out that tells the story. We're going to talk about that next week. So make sure that you're here. It will be a very powerful conversation. Make sure you're back with us right here on the Voice of the Martyrs Radio Network.
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3: "And God said to them, Go ye into all the world, and preach the gospel to every creature. And they went forth and preached everywhere, the Lord working with them, confirming the word with signs following." The mission of Bill Winston Ministries is to preach the gospel of the kingdom throughout the world, and train believers how to live independently of the world's system, and have dominion over it. Dr. Bill Winston is fulfilling the Great Commission, and as a result, people are being empowered to walk in the plan and purpose that God has for their lives. Join us in the great things we are doing to change the world through the love of Jesus Christ. Welcome to the Believer's Walk of Faith.
4: Hello, Bill Winston here, and welcome to the Believer's Walk of Faith, where we walk by faith and not by sight. In Mark 11:24, Jesus commanded us to receive things we pray for at the time we pray, without waiting to feel it or to see it. Now, this he promised, that if you do it, you shall have them. I want to go through that again. That if we are praying for something and believe we've received it at the time we pray, without feeling it or seeing it or hearing it or anything like that, then we will have whatever we pray for. Now that's Jesus' words. So let's go right into it.

0: yieldeth fruit. My wife said something today, really, really got my attention. She said, righteousness is positional. I said, man, go ahead. Wow. You know how sometimes your wife sounds like God, I mean, his position. She said, man, that's deep. Well, what she says is this. Righteousness puts you in right standing with the Father. Now, this is key because all unrighteousness, we read last time in 1 John chapter 5, is sin. All unrighteousness is sin. And sin cannot develop faith. See? So I need righteousness. And when I get this righteousness going inside of me, then this righteousness puts me in right standing. Now, let me just give you what I'm talking about. What we said with righteousness is that the problem is not trying to develop faith. The problem is receiving a revelation of righteousness. That I am right with God. You follow what I'm saying? See, the tendency is the enemy. All right? What does he use? Enemies of faith. Fear. Doubt. Unbelief. Ignorance. And one of the biggest ones is condemnation. See, condemnation. What somebody did before. And when you get born again, God doesn't visit your past. Now, people might, but God doesn't. Because what happens is the person who did that died. See? And the new person is there. Any man that is where? In Christ, come on, is a new creature. Now, what am I saying? I'm saying inside of people, you'd be surprised how alarms are still going off about what happened years ago. And as a result of that, condemnation is there, and condemnation won't let them develop righteousness. See? And because they can't develop righteousness, faith can't be developed. I mean, I admire Minister Luckett, who came to testify. But he was talking about how he was in prison, came out, and boom, boom, boom. Next thing you know, he got one job, and then he heard me keep teaching on confession and all of this. And next thing you know, he got another job. And then next thing you know, he said he got a 7-bedroom home and two Mercedes and a Rolls Royce on order or something like that. And out of his businesses and a jacuzzi. And he might not have been able to pronounce it at that time, but come on, help me with it. But notice, he didn't look back, because if he had looked back, he'd have gone back. Yeah. See, you can't look back, Paul. Jesus preached on it. Who was the woman that came out of Sodom and looked back? That was Lot's wife. Jesus preached on it. He turned back and turned into a what? A pillar of salt. His little boy was in Sunday school, they tell me. And he said, the teacher talked, well, Lot's wife looked back and turned to a pillar of salt. Little boy raised his hand. She said, yes, Johnny. She said, on the way over here, my auntie looked back and turned into a telephone post. Okay, but anyway. Now, in this thing, the key is don't look back. The enemy's job, that's fight, good fight of faith, is to have you to look at what happened back there and things didn't work out and so forth and so on. I understand that, but it's a new start now. You got a brand new start. Now you got to keep that in mind to develop strong faith. Paul, the Apostle Paul, put it up, 2 Corinthians chapter chapter 7 and verse 2, please. Here's Apostle Paul. Look what he said. Now, he was hauling people off the jail. These are Christians. And killing, getting them killed. He said, receive us. We have what? Wrong no man. Keep going. We have corrupted no man. Come on. We have defrauded no man. This is Paul. But I said, wait a minute. Hold on. No, no, no. He said that man died on the road to Damascus. See, he got a revelation of righteousness. And once he did, I was just listening to something today in some of the tapes that we got of people testifying of what has happened to him. This one person has gone up. I mean, his company now probably controls a couple $1 billion. But he was saying that he got a revelation. He heard my teaching on revelation of royalty. And he said that thing pulled him out and gave him a new understanding of who he was. And I'm not trying to sell tapes with that. I'm just saying all my stuff is good. All right. Okay. But I'm just saying, but it's amazing how many people sit here, this person in another city. It's amazing how many people sit here, but they don't. And somehow it's not clicking. My job is to prosper you. This is one of the main reasons I'm here. It's to grow you. It's to get you your inheritance. Praise God. Okay, so we talk about righteousness. I don't want to dwell on it, but we talk about righteousness because she said it's positional. It puts you in right standing with God. There's nothing between you and God. Here I was one night, and I gave you the story. I'm praying and trying to get God's attention because I needed a message for the next day, which is Sunday, and I was in Minnesota, and I just nothing coming through. And I'm starting to cry now. I'm saying, well, Lord, you know, Lord, I've been faithful, Lord. He said, what are you doing? And I knew I was in trouble. And I said, well, I'm trying to get something from, you know, a message for tomorrow. He said, is that the way you asked for it? I said, well, no. He said, what do I say? How do I say you come? I said, you come both. See, I'm trying to violate the book. I'm moving out of position. And because of it, you can't get revelation. You can't get the healing. You can't get so forth and so on. And that condemnation is a big enemy. Say amen. Amen. When I say you can't get the inheritance, you remember the prodigal son? He went out, I mean, spent everything he had, and he ended up feeding hogs and so forth and so on. And then he said, I'm going home. To be a servant in daddy's house is better than this. He comes back home, and the father sees him, hugs him, kisses him, welcomes him back, put the best robe on him, shoes on his feet, ring on his finger and everything. Well, they had a celebration, but next, they went out to get the elder brother or the other brother and to bring him in, but he refused to come. He said, no, no, no, no. I worked here. I didn't leave. I stayed here all these years and you never gave me a party. Father said, wait a minute. All that I have was always yours. God can have new cars for you, big homes for you. Come on now. Come on. Business and so forth and so on. If condemnation is there, you just can't receive it. Because faith won't work. So I'm saying, whatever it is, get over it. Are you following saying that? I'm saying let God take care of it. Well, you don't know how you treat it. Let God take care of it. Right now, you need your stuff. When you look back, you go back. All right. Let's look here at corresponding action. Well, I trust that you were blessed by today's teaching. Now, let me share one point you want to meditate on. Because some people say they have faith, but they don't have corresponding action. And it takes corresponding action to release faith for God to work for you. So it tells you here how to do it. Powerful. It's worth getting in your library. Believe me. Now, also, I've got here the God kind of faith. That's an expanded edition now. I added little boy faith to it. Praise God. Remember the little boy that gave Jesus the 2 fish and 5 loaves? Yep, that little boy used his faith to help feed 20,000 people. Let's don't tell the kids, you know, go on outside and play. Hey, 12 years old, they can use faith to feed the family. Praise God. Now, our announcer is going to give you some important information on how you can order this powerful set of teachings, and I'll be right back.
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0: Now, faith can do anything. It can cancel your school loan. It can heal your marriage. Faith can get you a job. Hey, within a week. I'm talking about faith can do this. Why? Because faith doesn't find a solution. Faith creates one. So faith can do anything. Well, this is Bill Winston saying, until next time, we love you and keep walking by faith.

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1: This authority of the believer, its laws, how it operates, everything about it, even an understanding of it, is given unto us in the book of Ephesians. I remember Brother Hagin starts his book out with that. And he taught us to pray that prayer in Ephesians every single day. And I pray it probably, I've been praying it for years and years and years and years and years. I scarcely miss a day in the morning. I like to do it first thing in the morning. And if I miss a day, it's because I had a plane to catch or something. And before that day's over, I'm going to be praying this prayer. And one of the first things that will happen to you, you'll start to get what it prays for you to get. So let's turn to Ephesians 1 and pray that prayer. I wanted to answer your question. He asked me a question about this prayer. He said, now, can't we just pray that once and then after that, thank God? No. And the reason why this is a different kind of prayer. And look what Paul said, Onesimus, in the verse before it. I cease not in verse 16 to give thanks for you and making mention of you in my prayer, praying. And then he gives a prayer. He doesn't stop it. He doesn't cease it. This is one of the ones that goes on and on, and you pray it every day. Bless the Lord. This is not the prayer of faith. The prayer of faith is Mark 11:24. Whatsoever things you desire, when you pray, believe that you receive, and you shall have them. This is a different kind of prayer. All right, let's pray it. Now, we're going to be praying it, and you're going to make it personal. You are going to put yourself in there. Like, this is how I pray the first one. First verse, and you will do it yourself. Doesn't matter what translation you have. God can sort it out. God of our Lord Jesus Christ, the Father of glory, give unto me the spirit of wisdom and revelation in the knowledge of him. That's how we're going to pray. Brother Hagin said when he started praying this prayer, he kept his Bible open to it in the parsonage right next to the church, and he'd go out there each day and leave it open, and he told his wife, don't even call me for meals, and he prayed it over and over, and he said, the first thing that happened to me, I started getting revelation, so much revelation that I told my wife, what did I preach before? It's the wonder the deacons didn't have to come and get me out of the rain, because revelation will start coming to you. You will get what this prays for. Now, let's pray it, and you mean it when you pray it. God of our Lord Jesus Christ, the Father of glory, give unto me the spirit of wisdom and revelation in the knowledge of him. Let the eyes of my understanding be enlightened, that I may know what is the hope of his calling, what are the riches of the glory of his inheritance in the saints, and what is the exceeding greatness of his power to usward who believe, according to the working of his mighty power, which he wrought in Christ when he raised him from the dead and set him at his own right hand in the heavenlies, far above all principality and power and might and dominion and every name that is named, not only in this age and world, but also in that which is to come. And he hath put all things under his feet and gave him to be the head over all things to the church, which is his body, the fullness of him that filleth all in all. And you and me hath he quickened, who were dead in trespasses and sins, verse 4. But God, who is rich in mercy, for his great love wherewith he loved us, even when we were dead in sins, has quickened us together with Christ, by grace we are saved, has raised us up together, and made us to sit together in the heavenly places in Christ Jesus, that in the ages to come he might show the exceeding riches of his grace in his kindness toward us through Christ Jesus. This prays that you will get a revelation of three things. The hope of his calling. I could preach on that. It's Christ in you, the hope of glory. The riches of the glory of his inheritance in the saints. But then the third thing he wants you to get a revelation of is a power that's toward usward who believe. And it's the same power that he used when he raised Christ from the dead. He was fought by hell. He was fought by principalities, powers. All of these things that are mentioned here. He actually had to execute more power raising Jesus from the dead than he did in creation, Genesis 1:1. He was fought when Satan had him in his grasp. Hallelujah. When he paid for your sins and mine and carried our sickness and disease and pain. Oh, what Jesus did. Hallelujah. And he says, I want you to get it. And we're praying for it. Give me it. Let me see it. He wants us to see verse 19. What is the exceeding greatness of his power? Now, what's that power for? It's to usward. To usward. Who believe. Jesus would never had to go on to hell if it hadn't been for usward. He wouldn't have had to bear our sins. But he did it for us. I love to read the Hebrew to English translation of Isaiah 52 and 53. It said, it pleased Jehovah to crush him by disease. Pleased. Why? So that he could get healing to me and you. God, give me wisdom and revelation. Let me see it. Verse 19. What is the exceeding greatness of his power to usward who believe, according to the working of his mighty power, which he wrought in Christ when he raised him from the dead and set him at his own right hand in the heavenlies, far above all these ones who were fighting him, far above all principality, power, might, and dominion, every name named. And he put it all under his feet and gave him to be head over all to the church, which is his body, the fullness of him that filleth all in all. There's a body in the earth, and it's the fullness of him. The fullness of him. You're it. You're Jesus in the earth. You're Christ in the earth. You're the anointed one in the earth. And Brother Hagin's prophecy, there's going to be a company that gets it. And why are we going to get it? To the glory of God. To do the work of God. To change Oklahoma City to Goshen. More to Goshen. Norman, Edmond, Washington. Give me some of the other ones. Yukon. Mustang. You right here. Apache. Red Rock. What? Ardmore. Stillwater. Ada. I'm looking for the ones right around Oklahoma City.
2: Tahlequah.
1: What? Spell it.
3: D-I-B-B-L-E.
1: Gary Wood's going to be there. The devils won't dare to show. Bless the Lord. And also in Tahlequah. And also in where I live, Branson, Missouri. Are you Cherokee? Come from the Cherokee country, yeah. Bethany, Tulsa. Are you going to establish Goshen there? It's up to you. It's not up to God. Skytook, Collinsville, Fort Worth, Enid, hallelujah, it's right here. He wants you to get it.
3: He said, now, I'm giving you a prayer to pray because I want you to get it. I want you to get how to do the power, how to take the authority. So I'm giving you a prayer. You just pray that prayer and believe you'll get it. Woo! I'm glad I got it. And I told one of my kids the other day, I wouldn't want to be living right now if I didn't know this. But I do know it, and I'm so glad to be living now. Over your business. Put Goshen over your business. Can you sense it? That anointing, that authority. He said, I want you to get it. He gave it to the church, which is his body. Now, he didn't write in chapter and verses, so just keep going. Don't stop at chapter 2. And you has he quickened, who were dead. Amplified says, slain by your trespasses and sins. But God, verse 4. But God, who is rich in mercy for his great love wherewith he loved us, even when we were dead in sins, quickened us together with Christ. What does that mean? When he quickened Christ from the dead, he quickened, when he quickened the head, he quickened the body. When he quickened Jesus, he quickened you. When he quickened Jesus, he quickened Billy Brim. Woo! Not only that. Keep going. Verse 6. And he raised us up together. When he raised him, he raised us. Not only that, don't stop there. He made us sit together in the heavenlies. When he seated him at the right hand of the Father, he seated me at the right hand of the Father. When he seated the head at the right hand of the Father, he seated the body at the right hand of the Father. 2/3 of these scriptures are prophecy. Most of them have been fulfilled. But we're going to do what Peter says. He says, pay attention to the prophets because they're like a light shining in a dark place.
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8: 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However, Sherrod Brown in an Inc. magazine article noted that a shift has happened in the marketplace, requiring these programs to be redesigned. 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
9: chapter 6. My son, if thou be surety for thy friend, if thou hast stricken thy hand with a stranger, thou art snared with the words of thy mouth, thou art taken with the words of thy mouth. Do this now, my son, and deliver thyself when thou art come into the hand of thy friend. Go, humble thyself, and make sure thy friend. Give not sleep to thine eyes, nor slumber to thine eyelids. Deliver thyself as a roe from the hand of the hunter, and as a bird from the hand of the fowler. Go to the ant, thou sluggard. Consider her ways and be wise, which, having no guide, overseer, or ruler, provideth her meat in the summer, and gathereth her food in the harvest. How long wilt thou sleep, O sluggard? When wilt thou arise out of thy sleep? Yet a little sleep, a little slumber, a little folding of the hands to sleep. So shall thy poverty come as one that traveleth, and thy want as an armed man. A naughty person, a wicked man, walketh with a froward mouth. He winketh with his eyes, he speaketh with his feet, he teacheth with his fingers. Frowardness is in his heart, he deviseth mischief continually, he soweth discord. Therefore shall his calamity come suddenly, suddenly shall he be broken without remedy. These six things doth the Lord hate, yea, seven are an abomination unto him. A proud look, a lying tongue, and hands that shed innocent blood, and heart that deviseth wicked imaginations, feet that be swift in running to mischief, a false witness that speaketh lies, and he that soweth discord among brethren. My son, keep thy father's commandment, and forsake not the law of thy mother. Bind them continually upon thine heart, and tie them about thy neck. When thou goest, it shall lead thee. When thou sleepest, it shall keep thee. And when thou awakest, it shall talk with thee. For the commandment is a lamp, and the law is light, and reproofs of instruction are the way of life, to keep thee from the evil woman, from the flattery of the tongue of a strange woman. Lust not after her beauty in thine heart, neither let her take thee with her eyelids. For by means of a whorish woman a man is brought to a piece of bread, and the adulteress will hunt for the precious life. Can a man take fire in his bosom, and his clothes not be burned? Can one go upon hot coals, and his feet not be burned? So he that goeth in to his neighbor's wife, whosoever toucheth her, shall not be innocent. Men do not despise a thief if he steal to satisfy his soul when he is hungry. But if he be found, he shall restore sevenfold, he shall give all the substance of his house. But whoso committeth adultery with a woman lacketh understanding. He that doeth it destroyeth his own soul. A wound and dishonor shall he get, and his reproach shall not be wiped away. For jealousy is the rage of a man. Therefore he will not spare in the day of vengeance. He will not regard any ransom, neither will he rest content, though thou givest many gifts. Psalm 102. Hear my prayer, O Lord, and let my cry come unto thee. Hide not thy face from me in the day when I am in trouble. Incline thine ear unto me. In the day when I call, answer me speedily. For my days are consumed like smoke, and my bones are burned as an hearth. My heart is smitten and withered like grass, so that I forget to eat my bread. By reason of the voice of my groaning, my bones cleave to my skin. I am like a pelican of the wilderness. I am like an owl of the desert. I watch, and am as a sparrow alone upon the housetop. Mine enemies reproach me all the day, and they that are mad against me are sworn against me. For I have eaten ashes like bread, and mingled my drink with weeping, because of thine indignation and thy wrath. For thou hast lifted me up and cast me down. My days are like a shadow that declineth. I am withered like grass. But thou, O Lord, shalt endure forever, and thy remembrance unto all generations. Thou shalt arise and have mercy upon Zion, for the time to favor her, yea, the set time is come. For thy servants take pleasure in her stones, and favor the dust thereof. So the heathen shall fear the name of the Lord, and all the kings of the earth thy glory. When the Lord shall build up Zion, he shall appear in his glory. He will regard the prayer of the destitute, and not despise their prayer. This shall be written for the generation to come, and the people which shall be created shall praise the Lord. For he hath looked down from the height of his sanctuary. From heaven did the Lord behold the earth, to hear the groaning of the prisoner, to loose those that are appointed to death.
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11: Hello, Sid Roth here. Welcome to my world, where it's naturally supernatural. My guest, a conservative Jewish man, suddenly cried out, "Who are you?" A voice answered that shattered everything he thought he knew about God. What he heard changed his life forever. Next.
12: It's supernatural.
11: Welcome, Holy Spirit. Go and flow. David Berman grew up in a conservative Jewish home where everything around revolved around Judaism, the synagogue, tradition. David, what was your life like growing up?
13: Well, growing up was, you know, I have a wonderful family. And of course, we would go to synagogue. We'd have our Passover services and Shabbat. And very ethnically Jewish, too. What I mean by